0: firefighting efforts, while crews on the ground are working to prevent the fire from spreading further. All tourist access to Mount Bromo has now been closed. Now, the active volcano is one of Indonesia's most popular tourist destinations. If previous caught fire in 2023, when a couple lit a flare during a pre-wedding photo shoot and destroyed more than 500 hectares. The ongoing Bromo blaze is the largest in a series of wildfires reported across Indonesia over the past week. The flames have been fueled by an intense El Nino, which has prolonged Indonesia's dry season into early next year and increased the risk of droughts and wildfires. Indonesian government data shows more than 107,000 hectares of land have been lost to fires in the first half of this year alone. That's more than twice the area burned in 2023, when Indonesia last experienced an El Nino pattern.
1: Canada's federal government is preparing urgent aid for British Columbia, where more than 100 wildfires are burning in what officials are calling an unprecedented fire season. A state of emergency is in effect, with more than 22,000 people forced from their homes as fast-moving flames spread across the province. David Eby is the Premier of British Columbia.
2: Talk about this being like a bomb going off in the Summerland region. The Category 5 and 6 fires, the terminology they use, but it basically means that there's just the fire goes across the top of the trees. He described flames on a 100-foot tree, flames going 200 feet above that, and the fire creating its own weather system, which creates lightning, which then feeds on itself.
1: Officials say nearly half of the province's 102 active fires are considered out of control. The entire community of Summerland has been evacuated, with residents warned to prepare for the worst. The fire spread so quickly that some emergency officials were also forced to flee. Another 10,000 people in nearby communities are under evacuation orders or alerts, and weather officials are forecasting high temperatures and strong winds of up to 40 kilometres an hour across the province's interior in the coming days.
3: Israel has rejected the peace plan for Gaza, backed by US President Donald Trump. Israeli Prime Minister Benjamin Netanyahu is demanding the full disarmament of Hamas before any withdrawal of his troops. He also warned that a Palestinian state will not be established as long as he is leader. The plan was spearheaded by Mr. Trump's Board of Peace. Disarmament is key to advancing the Gaza truce to its second phase. The plan calls for Hamas to disarm and Israeli troops to pull out in stages, sector by sector. Hamas has agreed to it. Now it wants the US and mediators to pressure the Israeli government to support the plan and not obstruct the process for domestic political and electoral reasons. The Gaza envoy on the Board of Peace says discussions are ongoing and that a plan is the only way forward to prevent a repeat of the October 7th attacks on Israel in 2023.
1: We turn to home news now, and this year's National Day Parade was a night of firsts, with some 300 drones and the largest lighting set up in NDP history. For many performers, it was a first too, with local artists making their NDP debuts and taking the stage with original songs. Natalie Ong reports.
4: A night of celebration told in song, dance, and a little magic. The parade sailed back in time, paying tribute to Singapore's rich maritime history and one of its earliest communities, the Orang Laut. Joining the voyage, some larger-than-life dugongs and turtles, while the audience turned the stands into a sea of light. Keeping you up. Then, things took off literally. Some 30 meters in the air, homegrown talent Jasmine Soko performed an original song alongside two aerialists. Around them, 300 drones lighting up the sky. A first ever at an NDP celebration, dancing in unison. Back on stage, debutant Sky Shin had his own moment to shine. So much on with me. His rallying call, to go beyond limits and head into the future as one. Then came Iman Fandi with her original track, paying tribute to Singapore's trailblazers.

0: Popeye's famous Louisiana chicken, a bold tribute to Singapore's favorite flavors. Introducing our new Mala Honey Hei Bee Hiam limited time offering, where bold Mala and Hei Bee Hiam meet the sweetness of honey in a flavor fusion that Singaporeans love. And Louisiana Chicken Wednesday is now extended by popular demand. Every Wednesday from 11 a.m. to 10 p.m., grab a four-piece chicken bucket for just $10. Popeye's, the fresh chicken crunch.
1: Love that chicken from Popeye's.
2: From NTU's National Institute of Education, who specializes in atmospheric sciences.
3: The National Environment Agency says recent dry conditions have led to a rise in hotspots, with plumes observed over parts of neighboring Sumatra and Kalimantan. The dry spell is expected to continue into the coming week, which could raise the risk of haze if the fires persist. One expert says the recent occurrence of Typhoon Dolphin in the region adds to the dry conditions.
4: The Typhoon Dolphin is like a moisture sink. So if we have sufficient moisture, the precipitation could occur very easily. And the precipitation can wash out the pollutant in the air. However, because of its existence, the Typhoon Dolphin, so the precipitation and the clouds that's supposed to occur locally here in Singapore and across the Southeast Asia is removed.
3: Should the PSI cross into the unhealthy range of above 100, it will trigger daily haze advisories, including the 24-hour PSI forecast. The task force will also implement actions and advisories to manage the impact of the haze in Singapore. For example, vulnerable persons or those who have to be outdoors for long periods may need to wear N95 masks if the air quality is very unhealthy or hazardous. Healthcare institutions and preschools are also advised to use air purifiers and to monitor the health of patients and young children. Other advisories include reducing outdoor activities and drinking water to stay hydrated.
2: 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For more, you can stay with us right here on CNA 938 or you can check out cna.asia.
5: 10 past 8, let's have another look at the roads for you. We've had a vehicle stall on the PIE towards Changi just after Jalan Yunos. Also, vehicle has broken down on the ECP towards the city after Bedok South Avenue 1. Avoid lane 3.
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5: It is fair across Singapore at the moment. Today's temperature range 27 to 34 degrees Celsius and will have a relative humidity of 50 to 85%.
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10: It can take several weeks for the body to develop a detectable immune response.
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0: Thank you for staying with us right here on CNA 938. It is the start of the morning report with me, Haryanto and Justine. Thank you for choosing us this morning, wherever you are. You could be on the roads driving. Mm. You could be at home enjoying chilling. The day off, chilling. Or perhaps you are at work, just like us. Wherever you are, we hope you keep us company so that we can keep you company. You can text us at 963-11938 if you'd love to, you know, just say hello, good morning. Or perhaps if you have any birthday wishes for our nation.
1: And what you thought of the National Day Parade as well.
0: Yeah, exactly. Let us know which part is your favorite part of the parade. Whether you enjoyed the songs, the performances, anything at all, text us 963-11938. We would love to read all your messages there. So, Singapore is tightening the rules for motorists in a renewed push to improve road safety. From January next year, motorists will face suspension after accumulating 18 demerit points within 2 years under the Driver Improvement Point System, or DIPS, and that is down from the current threshold of 24. The duration of the suspensions will also change. Suspensions, they are currently tiered based on the number of suspensions. Motorists will also have only one opportunity at the first suspension to get their periods reduced.
1: Well, the DIPS retraining course and its accompanying reduction in suspension period will no longer be available for second and subsequent suspension. And these changes follow stiffer penalties, including higher demerit points and fines for traffic offences like speeding, drink driving also, which kicked in on the 1st of January this year. Well, Bernard Tay, President, Automobile Association of Singapore, he's also former chairman of Singapore Road Safety Council. Well, he told Haryanto and I his thoughts to the changes.
2: You see, there's evidence, you know, internationally that certainty of enforcement and meaningful consequences can influence driver behavior. However, lowering the demerit point threshold alone is unlikely to be a silver bullet. Road safety outcomes are usually the result of several factors working together. Effective enforcement, safe road infrastructure, safer vehicles, and continuous public education. The success of this change should therefore be measured over time through reduction in repeat offending and serious accidents. That's my thought.
1: Well, Bernard, Singapore has operated the DIPS, you know, for decades. They've introduced higher fines, also those demerit points for speeding in January. Why do motorists then continue to offend?
2: You see, most motorists comply with the rules most of the time. Those who continue to offend are often repeat offenders or become complacent over time. Some offences are also committed because of distraction, impatience, or poor judgment rather than the lack of knowledge. The challenge is therefore behavioural. We need to reinforce a culture where safe driving becomes a personal responsibility, not simply complying with the law.
0: Bernard, do you also see an instance where motorists, they perceive that the likelihood of being caught for these offences, you know, they think that, okay, I cannot get caught. That's why they also get very brazen and they get very brave as well in continuing to offend. Do you see instances of that as well, you think?
2: Yes, I think a lot of offenders think that, you know, I will not be caught.
0: Yeah.
2: Therefore, they just do whatever they think they want to. Speeding, you know, and all sorts of offences. As a result, the points are accumulated and they get suspended.
1: Well, the DIPS also, you know, differentiate non-probationary and probationary motorists. Firstly, why the different measures apply to each group, and how different are the risks posed by the probationary and the non-probationary?
2: You see, the probationary drivers already operate under very strict standard because they are still developing their driving skills. They are likely to feel the impact sooner. For experienced drivers, the changes serve as a stronger reminder that repeated offenses can lead to license suspension more quickly. Ultimately, motorists who consistently obey traffic rules should not be significantly affected. It's always a minority, I think.
0: Okay. What about another group that is the taxi, the private hire, and the delivery riders, Bernard? They spend substantially more time on the road. So naturally, they would also face greater exposure to enforcement. How might these revisions affect these groups of people, if at all?
2: These professional drivers and riders spend many more hours on the road, so naturally their exposure to risk is higher. That does not necessarily mean they are disadvantaged, but it does mean they need stronger support. Employer and platform operator should continue investing in driver training, fatigue management, and safety monitoring. Professional drivers have a responsibility to set a good example because they carry passengers and share the road extensively. That's it.
1: Bernard, talk to us about the profile of traffic offenders, particularly those who speed. I mean, is there a certain type of person who does speed on the roads? And what about their motivations for the need to speed?
2: You see, those who speed normally, whether they are rushing from one place to another, or they do not plan the road or an agency, or they are that distracted. And sometimes, because now our car are faster, because a lot of EV car, and they are much heavier and they are much bigger. So with those drivers speed, the other will tend to so-called peer pressure will also follow. And result, everybody is speeding at the same time. That could be one of the reasons why there are so many offenders on speeding.
0: Okay, so it seems like this speeding behavior has such varied causes, right? So one is people are rushing. Two, it's because you also see other vehicles speeding. Bernard, then could we perhaps look at a more differentiated intervention approach, a myriad sort of approach, rather than a largely uniform penalty system? Is there space for that, you think, something that we can explore?
2: You see, enforcement is necessary, but it is only one pillar of road safety. Lasting improvement comes from a comprehensive approach, like continual road safety education from a young age, public campaign that address speeding, distraction, and courteous driving, safer road design, the infrastructure that will also reduces the likelihood and severity of crashes. Vehicle technologies such as autonomous emergency braking and intelligent speed assistance would also help and generate greater use of data to identify high-risk drivers and location, allowing targeted intervention. The ultimate goal is not to issue more fines or suspension, but to prevent crashes and save lives. So hopefully this will encompass the holistic approach on road safety.
1: And for those who do can just continue to offend and offend on the roads, is it worthwhile perhaps just sending them back to traffic school?
2: Well, some of them may help. Those who can be trained. Some of them will, even you go through the courses, you give them the license, their behavior, if they are not changed, their attitude do not change, they will continue to offend on the road. The human nature.
0: Bernard, so besides punitive measures, you talk about road design, you talk about motorists' behavior, safety on the roads. Talk to us a bit more now about what goes into determining road design and safety measures. So I was driving along Bedok, over the weekend, and I noticed that certain roads, they have lower speed limit, especially in the silver zones. Talk to us about that. You know, what goes into determining, okay, this road is of a certain speed speed limit, and then, you know, on this road, it's another speed limit.
2: You see, in Singapore, there are two zones.
0: Yeah.
2: One of them is the silver zone. They're more for the elderly. In fact, this will normally be where there are very high population of elderly. These roads are designed in such a way that they do not allow speeding. In other words, they narrow down the road. You can't even overtake. And the maximum speed limit is the 40 kilometers per hour. Similarly, on the school zone, around that area, they will also have a sign to tell you they're at school, and you have to slow down also about 40 kilometers per hour.
0: Mm.
2: And those people or motorists who commit an offense, their penalty will be double the normal.
0: Okay.
2: In other words, if you're 150, you will pay $300.
0: Mm.
2: If it's 6 points, you will pay 12 points.
0: Yeah.
2: So there's a deterrence when you come to this zone that you have to slow down.
0: Okay.
2: But internationally, the speed limit has been lowered down to 30 kilometers per hour. Mm,
0: mm. Bernard, yeah. Do you see any gaps, anything that we can improve on in terms of our roads? So over the weekend, we had a commentary piece that was out on our sister publication Today as well, that suggested, you know, some of the experts, the observers that they've spoken with, mentioned regarding, you know, when we exit out of an expressway, those transitional roads, they tend to be problematic as well, because, you know, from the expressway you're on a very high speed, and then when you go to these transitional roads, it's naturally a much lower speed. Do you see that as an issue and a concern as well?
2: But some of these so-called filters from the expressway, they are speed bumps, you know?
0: Ah.
2: To lower down the speed limit to about 50 kilometers per hour.
0: Okay.
2: One of them is in Ing Neo Avenue, you know? Mm. You come up on the PIE. So there are a few of these, and it should help. Because a lot of accidents doesn't happen most of the time when you filter out.
0: Mm.
2: Normally, you have to slow down.
1: Okay,
0: got it.
1: Bernard, let's just do a comparison here. Helsinki went 12 months without a single traffic fatality between July 2024 and July 2025. Singapore also studying this Vision Zero policy for road safety. How much of what other countries do can be applied to our road culture and conditions?
2: You see, in Finland, the traffic management system is a bit different from Singapore. For instance, their offenses are paid according to the how much you earn, a percentage of your income which you declare to the Internal Revenue.
0: Mm.
2: That's one. Secondly, when you come out of the road, you cannot drive across the road. You have to turn left. Then you go further, you go to a circle, then you turn back.
0: Yeah.
2: In other words, you don't drive across the road to go to the right.
0: Mm.
2: This again will help, you know, collision.
0: Okay.
2: And thirdly, when I was there,
0: yeah,
2: all these heavy vehicles, they have a blower to test whether you are consuming alcohol. If you consume when you blow, before you start the vehicle, when you go, you contain alcohol, the vehicle will not be able to start.
0: Mm.
2: And then they will send a signal to your manager in the pager that, you know, something happened.
0: Okay.
2: So there are a lot of controls in Finland, and the way they drive, and the way they find them, and the way they control the vehicles, even the drivers, are completely different from Singapore.
0: And that was our chat with Bernard Tay, President, Automobile Association of Singapore. He's also former chairman of Singapore Road Safety Council. Don't go away. The 8:30 news coming right up.
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0: Your time is past 8:30. Let's get you the latest from the CNA newsroom. China is stepping up its emergency response after Typhoon Dolphin made landfall on the country's eastern coast, forcing more than a million people to leave their homes. Forecasters are warning of severe flooding and landslides, with some areas expected to see up to 400 millimetres of rain over the next few days. Dolphin made landfall near Yuhan in Zhejiang province yesterday, packing maximum sustained winds of 151 kilometres per hour. That is equivalent to a Category 1 hurricane, making it the most powerful tropical cyclone to hit China this year. In the city of Wenzhou, more than 900,000 people have been relocated. The storm has also disrupted air travel across the region. Shanghai also moved more than 30,000 people from areas at risk of flooding.
1: Hot air brought in by Typhoon Dolphin is sending the mercury soaring in Hong Kong. Arnold Gay has more on the sweltering heat.
21: The Hong Kong Observatory recorded 36.9 degrees Celsius, breaking the previous record of 36.6 degrees set in 2017. The mercury in Shongshui in the north climbed even higher, reaching 39.8 degrees, the highest recorded there since automatic weather stations were introduced in the 1980s. The Hong Kong Observatory says Dolphin's outer air is bringing extremely hot conditions to the territory, with the heat expected to persist through Tuesday. A very hot weather warning has been issued, with residents advised to drink plenty of water and avoid strenuous outdoor activity.
0: Canada's federal government is preparing urgent aid for British Columbia, where more than 100 wildfires are burning in what officials are calling an unprecedented fire season. A state of emergency is in effect, with more than 22,000 people forced from their homes. David Eby is the Premier of British Columbia.
22: Talk about this being like a bomb going off in the Summerland region. The Category 5 and 6 fires, the terminology they use, but it basically means that there's just the fire goes across the top of the trees. He described flames on a 100-foot tree, flames going 200 feet above that, and the fire creating its own weather system, which creates lightning, which then feeds on itself.
0: Nearly half of the province's 102 active fires are considered out of control. The entire community of Summerland has been evacuated. The fires spread so quickly that some emergency officials were also forced to flee. Another 10,000 people in nearby communities are under evacuation orders or alerts. Weather officials are forecasting high temperatures and strong winds of up to 40 kilometers an hour across the province's interior in the coming days.
1: Israel has rejected the peace plan for Gaza, backed by US President Donald Trump. Israeli Prime Minister Benjamin Netanyahu is demanding the full disarmament of Hamas before any withdrawal of his troops. He also warned that a Palestinian state will not be established as long as he is leader. The plan was spearheaded by Mr. Trump's Board of Peace. Disarmament is key to advancing the Gaza truce to its second phase. The plan calls for Hamas to disarm and Israeli troops to pull out in stages, sector by sector. Hamas had agreed to it, but now it wants the US and mediators to pressure the Israeli government to support the plan and not obstruct the process for domestic political and electoral reasons. The Gaza envoy on the Board of Peace says discussions are ongoing and that the plan is the only way forward to prevent a repeat of the October 7th attacks on Israel in 2023. Jagruti Dave is in Washington, D.C., tracking developments for CNA. She weighs in on President Trump's options and whether he's likely to heed Hamas's call to pressure Israel.
2: Well, that is one of the things that Donald Trump will have to decide whether he's going to do or not, and what form this pressure on Israel might take. The war, remember, is also becoming even more unpopular, even with those who are generally supportive of Israel. So if Donald Trump does put more pressure on Israel, talk about withdrawing military funding, that could spark some opposition amongst lawmakers supportive of Israel. But on the other hand, the general consensus about the war being less popular could give Donald Trump pause for thought and give him room to make moves like that. There is an indication that Donald Trump might push back, given that post about the Hillary Clinton piece on social media saying that there is no alternative to peace and security other than this plan. Remember, a US official had also said that Donald Trump would be very, very disappointed if Israel if Israel essentially stalled the progress of this peace plan. So what happens if Donald Trump doesn't push back? Well, what could happen is that his own peace efforts could be stalled, or his Board of Peace could go back to the drawing board to offer an alternative, but that would take time, potentially tarnishing the president's self-declared image as a world peacemaker.
0: Energy. With the time at 8:35, let's get you some business news. Energy prices are rising after Iran rejected talks with the US. A plan to reopen the Strait of Hormuz also remains out of reach. In the Red Sea, Saudi Arabia is facing increased threats from Iran-aligned Houthis. The group has attacked Aramco's Jazan refinery 1 month after declaring a naval blockade. Tensions in the Red Sea also threaten to put pressure on oil prices, which have pulled back in the last few weeks. Oil price volatility is expected to weigh on US inflation readings this week. That could influence the path ahead for the US Federal Reserve. July CPI will be out on Wednesday in the US, while producer prices are due the next day. Markets are pricing in a smaller chance of a rate hike next month, after data on Friday showed the US unexpectedly lost jobs in July. Price pressures stand to test Wall Street's recent rally after a tech-led boost pushed the US stock market to record highs. Junpei Liu is a founder and lead portfolio manager of TenCap. She explains how much further the S&P 500 can realistically run if rates stay higher for longer.
3: With the rate trajectory, usually for the early stage of rate increases, if you look historically at the cycle, it is actually usually not a sign that the stock market will stop running. So usually stock market actually performs pretty well in the early stage of interest rate increases, which is what market is expecting at this stage. Now, if we look at under the hood of what is really driving the market return in the US, it is actually quite encouraging that we're seeing the return not simply just driven by a very small handful of stocks. It's now being sort of become broadening out into other businesses, smaller caps and other area. Usually this is actually a stronger sign for a strengthening market. Now, of course, in there we have the AI thematic, we have a number of other thematic playing through, and the war in Iran, the oil price shock. With all of that uncertainty, market is actually holding up incredibly well. So we still expect market to do well, but look, increasingly the return will come from the actual earnings growth from the corporates rather than the multiple expansion. So, you know, investors should be mindful of the ultra expensive, you know, the more spicy end of the growth companies, more focused on the actually near-term earnings growth certainty in particular.
1: A bipartisan majority of Americans support more government rules for how social media companies conduct business. And that's according to a joint poll by Reuters and Ipsos. Well, the poll, which surveyed more than 4,500 adults, comes as companies like Meta Platforms and Google's YouTube face mounting legal pressure over their treatment of young users. More than a dozen states have passed laws regulating minors' social media access, saying it's needed to bolster their safety online. Some 61% of poll respondents said social media companies need firmer oversight. And the poll also found 66% support laws that would require social media companies to use age verification tools to keep children under the age of 16 from accessing their platforms. Support was highest among Republicans, with 74% backing the idea. 85% think social media can be addictive for children, and a similar percentage think its use can be harmful to their mental health.
0: India's aviation ministry says the Air India pilots, whose plane plunged dramatically during turbulence, are undergoing a confirmatory psychoactive drug test. The Airbus A320 was carrying 137 passengers and 8 crew on the 4th of August. It lost around 91 meters in altitude while flying from Phuket in Thailand to New Delhi before stabilizing and landing safely. 8 passengers and 4 cabin crew members were admitted to hospitals in India in stable condition. Both pilots were given a standard psychoactive substance screening test. The ministry says the flight has been classified as a serious incident. India's Aircraft Accident Investigation Bureau has launched an investigation. And those are your headlines. For more, you can stay with us, Justin Morse and me, Haryanto Diman, right here on CNA 938, or you can check out cna.asia.
1: Time is 8:40. Let's have another look at the roads for you. We've got reports of a vehicle which has stalled on the TPE towards the SLE just after the KPE. Also, a vehicle broken down on the PIE towards Changi after Jalan Yunos. And another vehicle breakdown on the ECP towards the city after Badoke South Avenue 1. Avoid lane 3. And some roadworks tell you about on the PIE towards Changi just after Jalan Yunos there. Avoid lane 4.
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24: 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I'm Susan Ng. 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
0: Thank you for staying with us right here on CNA 938. It is Haryanto together with Justine Moss. Thank you for choosing us this morning. Again, If you want to text us, you can text us at 963-11938. Let us know, how did your NDP go? Did you, you know, go to the parade?
1: Mm.
0: Did you stay at home or were you out catching the fireworks? Let us know.
1: Yeah.
0: We want to know what your plans were.
1: And what was your favourite part of the parade?
0: Yeah, indeed. So earlier on, we talked about it, right? Our favourite part, we agreed that it's the fireworks, of course. Mm-hmm. And then the television, the evolution of television.
1: Yes, that was your segment.
0: Yeah, that was my segment.
1: Yeah.
0: And you enjoyed Gareth's performance.
1: Very, very much. He owned that stage.
0: He
1: had some good moves and, of course, his voice. And I just liked the original song.
0: Ah, yeah. Indeed. And of course, the part where the viewers or the spectators stood up for the national anthem.
1: Oh, yeah.
0: I think that's always something that, you know, just tug at your heartstrings as
1: Absolutely.
0: Well.
1: Absolutely.
0: Right? It's a very emotional moment there. Talking about the television, the evolution of television, I was really excited when Phua Chu Kang came on.
1: Mm-hmm. With his yellow boots.
0: Yeah, with his yellow boots. I mean, he is an iconic figure in television, right? And especially a character that is so dear to a lot of Singaporeans as well. So that was, I thought it was really nice sort of way to pay homage to past shows.
1: Yeah, definitely.
0: Yeah, and how TV has evolved over the years. Alrighty. Let us know. Text us 963-11938. We want to now turn to a conversation that was discussed in Parliament in the recent Parliament sitting. The government has tabled a new anti-scam bill. It proposes giving the police wider powers to act more quickly against scams. Now, the measures include directing banks, telcos and online platforms to share information and disable suspicious accounts.
1: And the bill also proposes tougher action against online account mules and greater use of AI to tackle scam content. So what could these changes mean for the fight against scams and for all of us? Well, Harianto and I asked Helena Huang, Associate Research Fellow, Executive Deputy Chairman's Office, RSIS at NTU.
7: This is a very interesting development. And one of the key issues that this particular bill will bring is actually the speed, right? So it will actually speed up the response time from the police and what's needed from the private industries and the private actors. So today, scammers can actually create many bank accounts, phone lines, social media accounts, and even advertisements very quickly. And these new powers will actually allow the police to obtain the information and order the suspicious accounts to be disabled before they can even be used to reach more victims or for the money to be moved. So this essentially means that there's an interventionist approach to protect the citizens and the people in Singapore. So there's less exposure to the scams.
0: Helena, besides speed, what else would change in how, say, scam cases are being investigated from previously and with these new changes?
7: That's a very interesting question. So one of the key things that's mentioned in this bill is actually the National Scams List. And previously, information may be held separately by banks, telcos and online platforms. So one provider may detect some sort of suspicious activity, but the information may not automatically reach another provider and there might be some delay. So under the bill, the police can actually issue disclosure orders that requires providers to share information. And together with the National Scams List, which will support the information exchange between police and different providers. So instead of investigating each account separately and contacting providers one by one, the police can now connect the information more quickly and disrupt several related accounts together.
1: Helena, you mentioned ads. Now, many legitimate businesses also use online ads, of course, and social media these days to reach potential customers or existing customers. Could these posts or ads be wrongly flagged or perhaps taken down under the proposed system?
7: Well, there's definitely a possibility of false positives. That's always there. But one of the key things is that AI is also being used to tackle the scam content, right? And I would say that the Singapore government has been relatively effective at these. So there's actually a program called Statis Plus. So that stands for the Scam Analytics and Tactical Intervention System, which is already in use. It's developed by GovTech and the Home Team Science and Technology Agency and SPF. So it's actually built to specifically address the speed and volume of the scam infrastructure. So this AI is being, they use AI to actually automatically discover scam websites and domains. So they can actually flag out the malicious websites, you know, and the underlying infrastructure, for example, the IP addresses, the registrar details, and so on. So that actually will help as well.
0: Okay, so Helena, you mentioned about false positives, correct? At the same time, also, there could, I suppose, be an instance where someone claims it wasn't me, or I didn't know my account was being used for scams. Talk to us about how difficult is it for investigators to determine whether, you know, these cases, they are genuinely innocent or perhaps knowingly involved?
7: Yeah, so I think it's easy for someone to say it wasn't me or I don't know my account was being used, right? But proving it is another matter. And that is where the investigation and digital forensics involved can play a role. So investigations can actually examine, for example, how the account was created, you know, and which device access it, was it created there? And that will help. You know, and on top of that, merely owning an account that was misused shouldn't automatically prove guilt, right? So the prosecution will still need to prove the elements for the offense. But what's something that needs to be looked into is perhaps when you have a family member that's helping to take care of an account, right, for someone who's more elderly, right? And what if they misuse that account? So this is something that needs to be taken into consideration.
1: Helena, the bill also targets online account mules. Can you explain what exactly an online account mule is and how are these accounts used by scammers in practice?
7: Well, online account mules are, you know, actually people who provide some sort of online account or the personal details that's needed to create one. Or they create one for someone else to use for criminal activity. So for example, a person might open a social media account or marketplace account and sell it to another person. Or they might allow someone to control their WhatsApp, Telegram, Facebook, or Carousel for scam purposes. Or they can use another person's identity to create accounts. And they can also receive accounts from other people and pass them on to a scam syndicate. So there are actually different ways of how online account mules can work.
0: Okay, we want to clarify a bit more with regard to mules. So are you saying that these mules, they know exactly what they are doing, or are there instances where they don't know that they are involved in something that is nefarious or even illegal?
7: Well, my answer to that is that we are at a point where most people understand what an online mule is.
0: Okay.
7: Even if they do not, they would be aware that what they have been asked to do might not be the right thing.
0: Yeah.
7: And this is because of the public awareness that's been put forth by the government. And there's been a lot of awareness being raised around, you know, keeping your personal details, your SingPass login private, you know, so the moment you are being asked to share or to sell anything with your personal identity involved, that should be a red flag.
1: Absolutely. Helena, more scams are happening on platforms like Telegram, of course, there's Facebook, TikTok, Carousel, etc. So should users expect to see perhaps some changes in how these platforms operate if the bill does become law?
7: Definitely, they should expect to see some kind of difference in how you know they they interact with the platform. But more importantly, I think it would be what the platform is doing to actually protect the consumers, right? And that would actually be the responsibility of these particular websites and online platforms. More importantly, if we look at the bill, there's actually this part which talks about implementing a $10 million fine. And $10 million, to be honest, is a big amount, right? And it can act as a form of deterrence. And this actually shifts the private companies and tech platforms' mentality from an anti-scam compliance to a legal and financial exposure. Because the moment they get hit with a fine, $10 million is going to create a dent in their finances, right? So that should actually, lead to some changes in the way they evaluate the risk and, you know, protect the platforms and in turn, protect the consumers.
0: Mm. I'm glad you brought that financial punitive measure up, higher fines of up to $10 million there. Talk to us a bit more about that. How significant such measures, financial punitive measures, go in combating scams?
7: Well, it's definitely, like I mentioned previously, it's a form of deterrence for sure. How effective it is, it will depend on what these companies choose to do in relation to preventing themselves from getting fined, right? We do not know at this point what's required of the private companies and the tech platforms in order for them to avoid this fine, right? So we do not know that yet. But something that might happen is that sometimes when such issues happened and there is a huge fine involved, there might be some sort of cost of business that flows down to consumers, right? So that is also something that might happen.
1: Yeah. I mean, what Singapore is doing, Helena, how does this compare with what other countries are doing? And are there perhaps some lessons, you know, from other places that have been particularly successful in tackling scams?
7: I think one example is actually Australia. So they have introduced a cross-sector scams prevention network that covers banking, telecommunications, and digital platforms, right? So that's something similar to what Singapore is doing. But what's actually distinctive about Singapore's approach and in relation to this current proposal is the combination of the direct police powers to actually require information and for police to issue orders to disable accounts across different types of providers. And more importantly, there's going to be restrictions on identified new access to services for up to 3 years, as well as automated directions against scam websites, accounts, and advertisements. So Singapore's approach is actually quite, I would say, interventionist, mm-hmm. because it doesn't focus only on the investigation and what to do after a scam has occurred, but it moves upstream and it looks at what can be done so that our people do not get scammed. Mm. And so ideas such as removing the accounts and services and infrastructure that allows the scam operations to function is actually a distinctive aspect of what Singapore is doing that's different from other countries.
0: Helena, you know, this scam, it is an ongoing chat. It is an ongoing conversation. Without sounding like a broken record, I think it's still worth reminding, you know, even with tougher laws and more technology, what can listeners do today to avoid becoming the next scam victim?
7: Definitely always be careful when you receive any messages or any calls from strangers. If in doubt, and actually even if not in doubt, you know, share with someone close, you know, the family member, someone you can trust, have a second listening ear so that there's a second opinion, right? And more importantly, remember that your personal information should remain personal and it should not be shared. And this includes banking details as well as SingPass details.
0: And that was our chat with Helena Huang, Associate Research Fellow, Executive Deputy Chairman's Office at RSIS-NTU.
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12: 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But what if a fuel claiming to be green isn't?
13: They look the same, they smell the same.
12: In Singapore, scientists are searching for fuel fingerprints hidden at the atomic level.
13: The most important clue that we are looking for lies in the carbon.
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28: Now, the morning report with Andrea Heng and Haryanto Dima.
0: That's right. It is the second hour of the morning report right here on CNA 938 with me, Haryanto and Justine. Now, what advice do you ask AI for? Well, turns out more people are turning to chatbots for advice on what to eat.
1: But is the advice credible and, more importantly, safe? And do we know the risks? We find out.
0: And if you called the National Day Parade last night, we want to know what your favourite part of the show was. Send us a text or an audio note at 963-11938. Good morning. Here are the latest headlines coming up from the CNA newsroom. I'm Haryanto Diman together with Justine Moss. China is stepping up its emergency response after Typhoon Dolphin made landfall on the country's eastern coast, forcing more than 1 million people to leave their homes. The storm has also disrupted air travel across the region. Hangzhou Airport cancelled nearly 300 flights ahead of the storm's arrival, while around 1,300 flights were cancelled in Shanghai. Arnold Gay tells us more.
21: Forecasters are warning of severe flooding and landslides, with some areas expected to see up to 400 millimetres of rain over the next few days. Dolphin made landfall near Yuhuan in Zhejiang province yesterday, packing maximum sustained winds of 151 kilometres an hour. It's equivalent to a Category 1 hurricane, making it the most powerful tropical cyclone to hit China so far this year. Shanghai also moved more than 30,000 people from areas at risk of flooding. People working at sea have been moved to safety and vessels ordered back to port. Typhoon Dolphin earlier swept through Japan's southern Okinawa region, injuring 7 people and cutting power to more than 50,000 buildings.
1: Hot air brought in by Typhoon Dolphin is sending the mercury soaring in Hong Kong. The Hong Kong Observatory recorded a temperature of 36.9 degrees Celsius, breaking the previous record of 36.6 degrees set in 2017. Sheng Shui in the north reached 39.8 degrees Celsius, the highest on record there. The Hong Kong Observatory says Dolphin's outer circulation is bringing extremely hot conditions to the territory, with the heat expected to persist through tomorrow. A very hot weather warning has been issued, with residents advised to drink plenty of water and avoid strenuous outdoor activity.
0: Israel has rejected the peace plan for Gaza, backed by US President Donald Trump. Israeli Prime Minister Benjamin Netanyahu is demanding a full disarmament of Hamas before any withdrawal of his troops. He also warned a Palestinian state will not be established as long as he is leader. The plan was spearheaded by Mr. Trump's Board of Peace. Disarmament is key to advancing the Gaza truce to its second phase. The plan calls for Hamas to disarm and Israeli troops to pull out in stages, sector by sector. Hamas had agreed to it. Now it wants the US and mediators to pressure the Israeli government to support the plan and obstruct the process for domestic political and electoral reasons. The Gaza envoy in the Board of Peace said discussions are ongoing and that the plan is the only way forward to prevent a repeat of the 7th October attacks. Still on the story, we have from Washington, D.C., Jagruti Dave explains how the latest developments may impact Mr. Netanyahu's ties with Mr. Trump.
2: This is a very rare public dissent by Benjamin Netanyahu from his ally in the White House. Mr. Netanyahu has called Donald Trump the greatest friend that the state of Israel has ever had in the White House. But that relationship has had its ups and downs since the Iran war, and Donald Trump has publicly rebuked Israel on occasion as well. So, you know, there is some sense that that very firm friendship has been on rocky territory. But also remember, in another sense, this issue is actually perhaps more a domestic issue for Benjamin Netanyahu, with upcoming elections in Israel in October and polls suggesting a very polarized country that is preparing to vote. You know, Benjamin Netanyahu is stuck between the hardliners in his party who think that the peace plan has too many concessions towards Hamas, and then his relationship with Donald Trump, who has called this a monumental step towards lasting peace and security. So, as I say, the relationship that they both leaders have had has been rocky, but they have weathered those storms in the past. It all depends on what Donald Trump decides to do next, I guess, as to whether they can weather this latest storm.
1: Wars in the Middle East and Ukraine are reshaping military priorities. Drones, electronic warfare, AI and resilient supply chains are now at the centre of defence planning. NATO allies have also agreed to significantly raise defence spending, underscoring the growing focus on military readiness and modernisation. As Yasmin Yonkers reports, defence companies are adapting accordingly.
3: It's an evolving industry, and it's not just about a new generation of military hardware and software. Defense firms are now also focused on helping countries build and sustain critical capabilities closer to home, reducing dependence on foreign suppliers while strengthening domestic defense industries. For governments, defense sovereignty is about more than buying new equipment. It means having greater control over how critical technologies are developed, maintained, and deployed, while building resilient supply chains and domestic industrial capabilities. That's creating new opportunities for collaboration among governments, local industry, and global defense manufacturers.
5: In order to have prosperity as a nation, you also need to have security as a nation. And so we've seen through the threats in Ukraine and other threats around the world and conflicts that nations need to ensure they protect their citizens and provide viable capabilities to do that. It's a really important conversation that's happening. We've had great dialogues.
3: While new defense technologies vary, one trend is clear. Autonomous systems are becoming central to military planning. Increasingly, aircraft are being designed to operate as teammates, supporting crewed platforms with greater endurance and ability to take on higher risk missions.
1: And you also heard there from Daniel Tenney, Senior Vice President of Global Strategy at Lockheed Martin, in that report by Yasmin Yonkers.
0: Singapore has celebrated 61 years of independence back at the National Stadium for the first time in a decade. Throughout the evening of music, spectacle and celebration was a message of inclusivity and of ordinary Singaporeans going above and beyond. Claudia Lim with these highlights.
15: The celebrations got off to a rousing start as Team Singapore athletes entered the National Stadium to cheers from the crowd. They included prominent medalists Paralympian Yip Pin Xiu and Olympian Max Mader. Flags rippled across the stands, setting the tone for an evening of pride, unity and celebration.
16: Cheering on our athletes here in the National Stadium.
15: the parade got underway. Not only did the action unfold inside the stadium, it went outside beyond its walls. For the first time, the Kallang Basin was the stage for two National Day crowd pleasers. The state flag flying across the skies and the presidential gun salute. As night fell, the party came alive. The stadium lit up in a kaleidoscope of colour and light, featuring stories of ordinary Singaporeans who have made a difference to others' lives.

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1: And booked their place in the semifinals of the ASEAN Hyundai Cup. And at Jalan Besar, the final whistle quickly turned into a sing-along. Yeah, the roar of the fans giving way to Kit Chan's iconic home, an early birthday present for Singapore.
2: And we now look at entertainment news. French-American actor Christopher Lambert was treated by medics and rushed to hospital after collapsing during an autograph session at Steel City Comic-Con in Pittsburgh. The Highlander star fell ill while meeting fans, prompting staff to call emergency responders and escort him from the venue. The 69-year-old's representatives have since said he is perfectly okay and recuperating in his hotel room. According to his team, he had barely slept the night before and hadn't eaten enough during the day, causing his blood sugar to drop before he collapsed. Lambert is best known for his roles in Highlander, Mortal Kombat, and Fortress. And those are your headlines. For more news, you can stay with us right here on CNA 938, or you can check out cna.asia.
3: Ten past nine, let's have a look at the roads once again for you. A vehicle has stalled in the CTE tunnel towards the AYE just after Bukit Timah Road. We've had a vehicle breakdown on the TPE towards the PIE at Pasir Ris Drive 8 exit. Another vehicle breakdown on the TPE towards the SLE just after the KPE. Some roadworks on the TPE towards the SLE after Punggol Road, avoid lane 1. And roadworks also on the PIE towards Changi after Jalan Eunos, avoid lane 4.
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3: And now look at the weather. It's fair around Singapore at the moment. Today's temperature range, 27 to 34 degrees Celsius. Relative humidity, 50 to 85%.
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2: Thank you for staying with us right here on CNA 938. It is the second hour of the Morning Report right here with us, Justin Moss and Haryanto Diman. So we've been asking you, tell us what was your favourite part of NDP. Text us at 96311938. So yesterday it was held for the first time in 10 years, right?
3: Yeah.
2: At the new National Stadium. Saw a crowd of about 42,000.
3: Amazing.
2: Amazing. Correct. Exactly.
3: Such a great venue, though.
2: It is. And, okay, as much as, and we've talked about this as well, right, Justine, that I am not quite a fan of the National Stadium simply because just getting out of it after that can be quite a hassle.
3: Yeah.
2: Yeah. But security was great yesterday. No incidents reported as well. Although, you know, we heard from the report earlier on that there were announcements at the MRT saying that, okay, MRT is at full capacity. But by and large, everything was great.
3: Smooth.
2: Right? At the Padang, at the floating platform, I've always felt that it's a bit more open. You know, once you are done with the parade, people have different way out.
3: Yeah. Of getting home or wherever they're going.
2: Yeah, correct. If it's at a floating platform, you can head towards Esplanade, for example.
3: Mm.
2: Or if you decide to go to Marina Square, you can head towards Marina Square. Or if you take a walk down a bit more, then it'll be Suntec City.
3: Yeah.
2: If you want to be headed towards MBS, you can be headed towards MBS as well.
3: And Padang, you're right by City Hall, so

0: It's correct. Nice and close.
1: Yeah. Yeah, and you can also head to Bugis, for example, right from Padang. I feel like the National Stadium is just right there at the National Stadium. Yeah. But thankfully, fortunately, you know, everything went smoothly.
0: Yes, yes.
1: Everybody enjoyed themselves. And I think that matters most.
0: Yeah, absolutely. Yeah. So keep your texts and things coming in. And what particular, was there a particular, you know, part of the NDP that you loved? We've already discussed ours, but I mean, there were so many good parts to it, you know, finishing with those wonderful fireworks.
1: Yeah. This time around, I was watching, but I missed the parade, the earlier parts of the parade because I was having dinner. So I was sneaking glances at the television, but I was focusing more on my food. I thought that part was great as well, the marching. And then we've spoken about this. It really reflects the level of discipline, right? To be able be at a parade, not move, and just remain still.
0: And you don't realize until you actually see the parade, you know, once a year, that how much work goes into that.
1: Indeed.
0: And you think, when do they start, you know, sort of preparing for the parade? Because it just, I mean, it always goes wonderfully smoothly. But you think so much, there's so many people involved in it.
1: Yeah.
0: So it's fabulous to watch.
1: It is. It is. I cannot imagine. Okay, sorry. I would imagine, like, because now it's really wrapped up. Right, 2026. They probably are going to the drawing board now to start planning for 2027.
0: Amazing, the day after, right?
1: Right. Yeah.
0: Yeah. Start prepping.
1: Correct. So still staying on NDP. There is a story that's out on CNA Lifestyle that is about the HDB blocks in NDP 2000's "Shine on Me" music video. So this is quite interesting. So if you've watched the music clip for NDP 2000, you would realize that it featured HDB blocks. So Singaporeans basically have identified the blocks, where they are.
0: It took them, what, 26 years?
1: To
0: identify them.
1: So it's the likes of Pasir Ris, Serangoon North. We also see where else people have said, oh yeah, pretty much there. And some have also identified the specific block numbers.
0: Clever, right?
1: Clever. Exactly. Yeah, so I am just looking at it again, the music video, and my oh my, 26 years, things would have changed. It's on the Shine On Me music video, actually. Mavis Hee was the singer for that one. But it's the thing, right? I think HDB blocks is something that is also very iconic of Singapore.
0: Oh, definitely. Yeah.
1: Yeah. It's really, I don't know if other countries have a similar concept.
0: Probably not as well as they're built here, you know, I mean, in terms of, you know, the areas that they're in, but also the different sizes of HDB blocks as well. I mean, you get, you know, the older ones, obviously, which are bigger, and then you've got the BTOs. But I mean, it's something for everyone, right?
1: Yeah, it is. It is correct. You're right. I think overseas will probably just be apartments.
0: Yeah.
1: Condominiums sort of thing, right? Yeah. Private.
0: Mm.
1: Yeah, but HDB is something that's
0: iconic.
1: Yeah, to Singapore as well. So, yeah, people have gone to identify what they are. But there are iconic neighborhoods, I would say. The playground, for instance, in Toa Payoh, the Dragon Playground, which was also a feature in NDP yesterday with the mascots and all that. And then you have the colorful HDB blocks that have been featured as well. So, yeah, truly, it is truly a Singaporean element, I would say.
0: Definitely.
1: To you, what would be Singaporean?
0: How long have we got? Are you talking about HDB blocks now? Are you talking about, like, just
1: in general?
0: Oh, my gosh. Well, I just can't go past the food here. Right. I'm sorry, in Singapore. I mean, I always have to talk about food, but the food here is just incredible. And so many beautiful local dishes.
1: Yeah, and you can get a myriad of things here.
0: Oh, so many things.
1: Right? It's.
0: I'm a big fan of nasi lemak.
1: You are?
0: Yes.
1: Okay, so I have to ask you, where is your favorite nasi lemak?
0: Geylang.
1: You don't,
0: Geylang Market, sorry. Okay. I can walk there from my place and upstairs. And there's like, there's not just
1: shop.
0: One.
1: Okay.
0: Oh, the one, at, yes, a young couple run it. But there's other ones. Like if that one's closed, then you go to the next one.
1: What is a good nasi lemak to you?
0: Oh my gosh, it's just the combo. I mean, I love the chicken. I mean, I get fish occasionally, but I do like the ayam, and then just the ikan bilis is so important. But that, actually, the rice probably.
1: Yeah,
0: the rice is very important.
1: It has to be fragrant
0: and a little bit sort of crispy, or you know, not too. Yeah. Anyway, they always get it right.
1: Okay. You need to take me there.
0: I will.
1: Yeah, you need to take me there. So. Nasi lemak food, yeah, I would imagine. For me, I think what is iconic about Singapore is perhaps HDB, I would say. Yeah, I can't think of anything else. There are a lot more others, but to me, HDB and what goes with HDB, actually. So, producer Namrina has just chimed in. Hawker centres,
0: yes.
1: Coffee shops,
0: yes,
1: they are iconic.
0: Totally iconic, yeah.
1: Right? Okay, so in Malaysia, yes, there are your mamak stalls, similar-ish to what Singapore has, but I'm not sure if there is a concept of a hawker center.
0: Yeah.
1: Right, like a food market of sorts, right? Yeah. I don't know, yeah. Let us know what is iconic to you as well about Singapore. Text us 963-11938. Okay, we want to now pivot to another conversation here, and we want to talk about AI. So we use AI for a lot of things, right? For work, some of my friends are turning to AI now to plan for their holidays. They're just like, okay, give me an itinerary of a 5-day, 4-night trip to Bangkok. This is what I want to do. Give me a balance of shopping, eating, and then a bit of massage and all that, and then poof.
0: Out comes the answer,
1: right, to a T, and you can prompt it to go as detailed as you can, probably even right to the hour, right up to the hour. What if you start using AI to get advice on what to eat? Okay, so when you're looking for nutritional advice, dietitians usually come to mind, right? But today, more people are turning to AI-powered platforms to sort of figure out what to eat. In fact, the market for AI dietitians has got so big, it is expected to exceed $10 billion by 2033.
0: Well, North America is estimated to be the largest market for AI dietitians in 2025, while Asia Pacific reportedly the fastest growing market for AI dietitians. But should we let AI dictate our nutritional habits? And if so, what does this mean for the industry? Well, Andrea and Haryanto had this chat with Clara Lee, CNA presenter, and Annabelle Johnson, dietitian, and they shared if they've used AI for nutrition advice before.
2: I don't think I'm being replaced just yet. I think the way that people are currently using AI for nutrition hasn't changed as much as we think. We've been using, Google for research for a very long time. So even if we've had nutritional struggles before, it's not new that we're researching our symptoms, what we should look up. If anything, it's just making it more efficient. It's pulling together plans, it's taking together context, it's making that a lot easier. If you want recipes, it can adapt for you. If it's giving you in cups, you can say, give it to me in grams. It's making things a lot easier. But when it actually comes to the limits, so feeling frustrated, feeling like this one size fits all approach isn't working for you, feeling like you've tried the same advice that you've researched, you've been trying this for 6 months, you're seeing no change, you're feeling frustrated. Generally, that's when people start to reach out to dietitians and ask for a bit more support. And I think often our clients are very savvy. They've done some research before coming in. They know their limits. They know what's working. They know what's not. And they really want a little bit of extra support. They want someone that can look at them as a whole. Like you mentioned with AI, you can feed in a lot of context, but I think it's a good clinician. We're not just asking you these, one size fits all questions. We're asking you these follow-on questions, these prompts. We're looking at you as a holistic person, not just for your health. We're looking at lifestyle. And we might be asking these questions that users might not be inputting into AI as well.
1: Okay. We've heard from dietitian Annabelle. We now want to ask Clara. Clara, have you used AI to plan your meals?
3: I'll be honest, I tend to ChatGPT to generate my own plan, just like what Andrea said. So what I asked for was a plan for someone who wants to lose fat and build muscle. Mm. And what they generated for me, which was a Monday through Sunday breakdown, what I should be eating for breakfast, lunch, and dinner. I think they got the gist of it right, which is they proposed a lot of whole foods, you know, spinach, eggs, ground beef, lean meats, and to avoid processed options. Mm. So it was a good starting point, which brings me to the point of nutritional literacy, right? Like what Andrea does, it's so easy to get AI nutritional advice with AI right now. And on paper, that's a great thing. But I think like Ms. Johnson said during our interview, she told me that what we need is actually robust safeguards and regulations to make sure that there aren't any misinformation that's being spread. Because for example, if I were to ask an AI to generate me a meal plan that would help me lose 5 kilograms in 3 days, they might suggest a crash diet, which is not great for my metabolism, not great for my health in the long run. And even though there are safeguards built into these AI-powered platforms, some dangerous advice might still slip through because, like Ms. Johnson told me before, AI is built to be agreeable to humans. And if I'm not a discerning adult who has done my own research, I might just take that plan wholesale and run with it.
4: Hmm. I think it's about setting the right parameters also. But the thing is, we can't think of all possible parameters. Mm. And that's where the professionals come in. Even if you try and make the AI sort of, you know, criticize your input, it's still going to find a way to give you the solution at the end of the day, because that's what it's built for. So Clara, I want to talk to you now about your findings when you were producing this story. How significant is this trend of people turning to AI for nutritional advice? I mean, talk to us about the scale. There's got to be more than just you and me, right?
3: For sure. I mean, like I mentioned, there's the option of using platforms like ChatGPT as well as Claude. There are also people who are turning to AI-powered meal planning applications. So these include apps such as Ollie and Cal AI. And what they do, it's quite cool. They basically tell users what they should be eating based on their nutritional goals, what they already have in the fridge, or even what's on sale at the supermarket. So it's very accessible, convenient, which explains why it's a whole new health tech industry. Like you guys mentioned just now, the global market size is expected to surpass $10 billion by 2033. And as of last year, the same research firm estimated that the global market size was at about $1.5 billion. So it's a huge market right now. And given that it's the fastest growing market here in the Asia Pacific, it's clear that there is a high prevalence of AI and nutrition in countries like Singapore. And it's clear why, because it's accessible, it's convenient, and that's why people would automatically gravitate towards it, right? But I think it's important for us to recognize the limitations as well, because when we talk about nutrition, health is our main goal, right? We don't want to end up taking advice that could be detrimental to our health and we end up doing something that could harm our bodies instead.
1: Okay, so Annabelle, besides the known risks, you know, of seeking advice from sources other than professionals like yourself, Annabelle, what are other cons to using AI for nutritional advice? Because we understand, I mean, AI doesn't quite have a governing body, right? Like professionals do.
2: Yeah, so I think the first thing, like you mentioned, is the governing body, as all health professionals have to be registered. We have to remain accountable through continual education, and that is auditable as well. So there definitely is a level of guardrail there when you seek help from a healthcare professional. Like Clara mentioned as well, AI is very sycophantic. So if you want to convince it that you've got a certain condition, it will likely follow that, you know, trend of thought and maybe not challenge you like you would expect.
1: Clara Lee, CNA presenter, and Annabelle Johnson, who is a dietitian. Don't go away, the 9:30 news coming right up.
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4: With the time just past 9:30, let's get you the latest from the CNA newsroom. Canada's federal government is preparing urgent aid for British Columbia, where more than 100 wildfires are burning in what officials are calling an unprecedented fire season. A state of emergency is in effect, with more than 22,000 people forced from their homes. David Eby is the Premier of British Columbia.
5: Talk about this being like a bomb going off in the Summerland region. The Category 5 and 6 fires, the terminology they use, but it basically means that there's just the fire goes across the top of the trees. He described flames on a 100-foot tree, flames going 200 feet above that, and the fire creating its own weather system. Which creates lightning, which then feeds on itself.
4: Nearly half of the province's 102 active fires are considered out of control. The entire community of Summerland has been evacuated. The fires spread so quickly that some emergency officials were also forced to flee. Another 10,000 people in nearby communities are under evacuation orders or alerts. Weather officials are forecasting high temperatures and strong winds of up to 40 kilometers an hour across the province's interior in the coming days.
6: Israel has rejected the peace plan for Gaza, backed by US President Donald Trump. Israeli Prime Minister Benjamin Netanyahu is demanding the full disarmament of Hamas before any withdrawal of his troops. And he also warned that a Palestinian state will not be established as long as he is leader. The plan was spearheaded by Mr. Trump's Board of Peace. Disarmament is key to advancing the Gaza truce to its second phase. The plan calls for Hamas to disarm and Israeli troops to pull out in stages, sector by sector. Hamas had agreed to it. Now it wants the US and mediators to pressure the Israeli government to support the plan and not obstruct the process for domestic political and electoral reasons. The Gaza envoy on the Board of Peace says discussions are ongoing and that the plan is the only way forward to prevent a repeat of the October 7th attacks on Israel in 2023. Stephen Zunes is Professor of Politics at the University of San Francisco. He explains how Israeli Prime Minister Benjamin Netanyahu is positioning himself ahead of national elections in October and what he hopes to achieve by rejecting the Gaza peace proposal.
7: We've seen this several times before, and during Biden's presidency as well, where the United States would make a proposal, Hamas would accept it, Israel would say it has to be changed this way or the other. The United States would then modify the proposal to fit Israel's concerns. And when Hamas rejected it, they could then blame Hamas. So this, we could very, very possibly see that kind of scenario as well. The proposal called for simultaneous phased withdrawal of Israeli occupation forces that now control 70% of Gaza with the phased disarmament of Hamas. And what Israel is insisting upon is that Hamas totally disarm first. But the fact that he rejected the plan altogether and underscored his opposition for any kind of Palestinian state makes me think that he, in fact, is going to find other issues to use as an excuse for not moving forward in the hopes that the United States, as it has in the past, would be reluctant to press him to make the necessary compromises.
4: U.S. President Donald Trump has signaled he is ready to let economic pressure on Iran mount as the deadlock over the Strait of Hormuz continues. He told American news site Axios that Washington was observing how months of war were taking a toll on Iran's economy. He did not raise the possibility of fresh strikes, though Iran has not yet agreed to a Hormuz deal with Oman and issued new demands on Saturday. Iran's Revolutionary Guards have warned they will continue to enforce their blockade of the Strait of Hormuz until the U.S. meets its conditions. Iranian Foreign Minister Abbas Araghchi says the reopening of the Strait of Hormuz is subject to other conditions, including compensation and an end to sanctions and military threats. He also denied any ongoing discussions with Washington and said messages between the two sides are only being exchanged via intermediaries.
6: Time for Asia Business on CNA 938 and Wall Street's sharp technology-led rally that has lifted the US stock market to record peaks will be tested by fresh inflation data midweek. Meanwhile, oil prices are rising after Iran rejected talks with the US. A plan to reopen the Strait of Hormuz also remains out of reach. Tensions in the Red Sea are also threatening to put pressure on oil prices. Iran-aligned Houthi rebels say they attacked an Aramco oil facility in Saudi Arabia on Sunday. Junbei Liu is founder and lead portfolio manager of TenCap. She explains how much further the S&P 500 can realistically run if rates stay higher for longer.
8: With the rate trajectory, usually for the early stage of rate increases, if you look historically at the cycle, it is actually usually not a sign that the stock market will stop running. So usually stock market actually performs pretty well in the early stage of interest rate increases, which is what market is expecting at this stage. Now, if we look at under the hood of what is really driving the market return in the US, it is actually quite encouraging that we're seeing the return not simply just driven by a very small handful of stocks. It's now been sort of become broadening out into other businesses, smaller caps and other area. Usually this is actually a stronger sign for a strengthening market. Now, of course, in there we have the AI thematic, we have a number of other thematic playing through and the war in Iran, the oil price shock. With all of that uncertainty, market is actually holding up incredibly well. So we still expect market to do well, but look, increasingly the return will come from the actual earnings growth from the corporates rather than the multi expansion. So, you know, investors should be mindful of the ultra expensive, the more spicy end of the growth companies, more focused on the actually near term earnings growth certainty in particular.
4: Unitree Robotics has opened subscriptions for its Shanghai IPO, taking the company one step closer to becoming China's first mainland listed maker of humanoid robots. CNA's Elizabeth Neo has more.
9: It's on the firm, selling about 40 million new shares, priced about 150 yuan or about $22 a pop, and that represents 10% of its total shares after the IPO. The offering is expected to raise more than $900 million, giving Unitree an implied valuation of about $9 billion. Investor demand during the subscription period will offer an early indication of the appetite for Unitree as well as China's broader robotics sector ahead of the company's eventual trading debut. Now, the firm is widely expected to list on the Shanghai Stock Exchange's STAR Market next week, although the exact date has not yet been confirmed. The IPO has already attracted strategic investors, including DeepSeek, Tencent Holdings, and several state-backed Chinese firms. Now, DeepSeek is investing $20 million and has agreed to remain a shareholder for 3 years. It's also agreed to collaborate with Unitree on AI models and other AI tech. Unitree plans to use the IPO proceeds to develop robot software and hardware to launch new products and build a manufacturing base.
6: A joint poll by Reuters and Ipsos has found that 3 in 5 Americans favour stronger oversight of social media companies. The online poll, which surveyed more than 4,500 adults, comes as companies like Meta Platforms and Google's YouTube face mounting legal pressure over their treatment of young users. Some 61% of respondents said social media companies need firmer oversight. 66% support laws that would require social media companies to use age verification tools to keep children under the age of 16 from accessing their platforms. 85% of Americans think social media can be addictive for children and harmful to their mental health. A trial is expected to begin on Wednesday over allegations by state prosecutors that Meta designed its products to hook young users. Meta, which denies the allegations, says it could face up to $1.4 trillion US dollars in penalties if the states prevail. Business news as it breaks on CNA.Asia.
4: Asia-Pacific markets are starting the week mixed after soft US jobs data lifted Wall Street on Friday. Japan's Nikkei 225 is up more than 1.5%. South Korea's Kospi is also on the rise, advancing over 1%. Australia's ASX 200 is around 0.5% lower, as losses in lender Westpac weighed on financials. Hong Kong's Hang Seng has just opened and is around 0.5% higher, while the Shanghai Composite is in the green. The Singapore Exchange is closed today for a public holiday.
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6: Time is 9:40. Let's have another look at the roads, Foo. There's been an incident on Orchard Road towards Nickel Highway just after Buyong Road. Avoid lane 5. We've had a vehicle breakdown on the TPE towards the PIE at Pasir Ris Drive 8 exit. Some roadworks to tell you about on the ECP towards Changi just after Rocha Road. Avoid lane 1. And roadworks also on the PIE towards Changi at the KPE ECP exit.
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2: 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I'm Cheryl Goh. 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
4: Thank you for staying with us right here on CNA 938. It is our final stretch of our public holiday edition of the Morning Report right here on CNA 938. It's been fun. Thank you so much for keeping us company, for us to keep you company wherever you are.
6: At work, out on a walk, having breakfast.
4: On the way to work, perhaps, or already, you know, still snoozing in bed. That would be perfect, right? But you know what? We are going to head back home after this to enjoy our little public holiday break as well. Thank you so much for keeping us company and for choosing us this morning. So now your time is just past 9:43 a.m. Now, you heard earlier how Asian markets open. Let's just have a quick revisit of that. It is quite a mixed bag, honestly. We have Shanghai Composite, rather flat, just a touch above water, that is 0.1% up. Shenzhen is up about 0.3%. Kospi up about 1% there. SDI is closed. And we have Hang Seng Index up about 0.5%. And Nikkei 225 seems to be the biggest winner so far, up close to 2%. AXX 200 bucking the trend, down about 0.5%.
6: Well, over in the US, July CPI is set for Wednesday, while producer prices are due the next day. Markets are pricing in a smaller chance of a rate hike next month after data on Friday showed that the US unexpectedly lost jobs in July. Well, earlier on Open for Business, Harianto and I spoke with Jun Bei Liu, founder and lead portfolio manager at TenCap, and she gave her take on how much further the S&P 500 can realistically run if rates stay higher for longer.
11: We do think the market dynamic is pretty strong fundamentally. So if we look at the US economic growth and the like, they don't have a growth problem. So economy strong. We just saw the reporting season. Company has delivered incredible results. This is in addition to the AI investment supply chain. So the fundamental is very strong. And we remember, like in the previous cycles, early stage of the rate increase, it doesn't derail the share market direction. So we do think the early part of the rate increase, the market should continue to do well. Now, but we do think the leadership in the market will change. We're already seeing it instead of the top few large big caps that deliver all the return, now it's broadening it out into the rest of the smaller cap and mid cap type of businesses. And we do think that's a healthier sign. So we do think, look, the interest rate is going higher, we just got to be a little bit more selective and focus on the company's earnings are more certain rather than long-dated earnings growth. So some of the, more spicier growth businesses will become harder because their growth trajectory is too long duration. We'll be focusing on the near-term earnings and then their investment pipeline. And we think those companies will continue to do very well.
6: And inflation could be key here. Of course, we get July CPI this week with core inflation expected around 2.5%. Well, after the US unexpectedly lost 23,000 jobs in July, is another Fed hike really still on the table?
11: Yeah, look, we do think the Fed hike is on the table. It's perhaps latter part of this year. We think that one job data, it represents a lot of noise. It doesn't represent, the economy is soft. You know, from what we heard from the entire, reporting season is that U.S. economy is great, is doing fine. So we do think that be mindful of the inflation data this week. Potentially can surprise on the upside, and then we do think there's a rate increase coming.
4: Okay, there is an interesting contrast with China, where July inflation cooled to about 0.5%, with US inflation also appearing to moderate. Are we finally moving past the inflation shock, Junpei, that has dominated markets this year?
11: Actually, that's a really good question. So inflation, sure, absolutely. We at least started seeing the cooling of it. Now, oil prices coming back is a big deal. Obviously still hovering at that, slightly elevated level. But we have seen the playbook where if we have any sort of resolution, the oil price is likely to head much lower. And that will take a lot of pressure off. So, all eyes are watching the Iran deal. And of course, it's become prolonged. But, we do expect that to at some point reach a deal sometime soon. And that will remove a lot of elevated risk. And that potentially will push out, the rate increase that is currently being expected for this year in the US.
6: And given that backdrop, how does it affect your conviction in AI infrastructure and also the broader tech investment cycle now that the biggest winners have to beat already elevated expectations? Mm-hmm.
11: I do think that the actual AI investment, if anything, this reporting season has suggested that hyperscalers are spending more and more and more. So my view is that the investment itself remains to be very strong and it's a multi-decade investment cycle. So we want to play in the company that supports that investment cycle. Now, for the hyperscaler themselves, it's becoming harder simply because, as you mentioned, the investors demanding return. We don't know what it looks like. And increasingly, it looks difficult to achieve achieved. So we do think, though, investors now should absolutely be in the multi-decade investment cycle, but be very selective in where you place your bets. You want to be in the company that deliver near-term earnings returns and growth and pipeline, not so much in the ones that hopefully at some point will generate return from this mega boom.
4: Okay, so on that note, Microsoft gained a record $450 billion in market value after earnings eased AI spending concerns as well, Junpei. Are the best opportunities now shifting from mega caps to perhaps chips, power, cooling, and data center suppliers even?
11: Absolutely. I think you're absolutely right. This is where the investment thesis lies. Now, multi-decade, we've seen huge investment cycle, and these companies have ever-growing pipeline. And these businesses are a lot cheaper than what you pay for some of those large mega caps. So, you know, hence why we're seeing the broadening out of this investment thesis. And that's healthy for the equity market, and that will be the next leg of growth for the U.S. market.
6: And Junpei, the Wall Street Journal dollar index has fallen in six of the past seven sessions. Does that challenge your near-term resilient dollar view, or is this merely a labor data reset before inflation?
11: Yeah, look, I think it's it is a reset before inflation. We know the activity is strong. We are going to have a rate increase. At least all the commentary has been very hawkish. I think the market is become a little bit too dismissive too quickly. We do think the US dollar will continue its firm holding. Perhaps isn't great for the rest of the emerging economies, but certainly with the interest rate direction, it's going to hold reasonably firm.
4: Okay, so we had a bit of a preview earlier on from Liz with regard to South Korea. Let's head there now, Junpei. The worst of the market turmoil may be easing after leveraged positions were flushed out and trading curbs hit risky products. Do you think the worst is genuinely over?
11: Look, I think the worst is probably over for the time being. I think reduction in leverage product and others is going to help. However, I do think it's a global investment cycle. It's a global player, a global hedge fund playing in the markets like South Korea. It's difficult to gain exposure to those fast-growing chip, memory chip businesses in, you know, any other index, and, you know, South Korea is the only way to play it. Given the liquidity, it becomes a little bit harder. So when the, you know, global hedge fund decide to reduce their gross exposure, that's what happens. But I do think the investment theme, as we talked before, it's remain intact. All these chips still need to be bought, or the shortage hasn't changed. All it is those companies have become a lot cheaper, and the index has become a whole lot cheaper in South Korea. So, you know, we do expect that the buy the dip, buy it, stepping in, and reduction in the leverage product probably just reduced a bit of volatility. But that volatility will come. However, I do think the trend is going higher.
6: And with the KOSPI trading at around 5.1 times forward earnings, why aren't money managers rushing back in, Junpei? And is it cheap enough now to justify taking on that volatility?
11: Yeah, look, that's a really good question. I think all it is because the earning has gone up so significantly that the price has yet to really catch up to it. Now, although we know the price has gone up a lot, but the earning has gone up so much. So hence why the investors perhaps have level. Investors always want to be a little bit more cautious. So their forward projection is always a little bit pessimistic than what it could be. So my view is that, yeah, investors way too pessimistic. Increasingly, we are seeing more institutional investors globally adding a little bit more KOSPI to their portfolio. Now, it won't be very big because the liquidity, because of volatility, but in time, as the market matures and, you know, reducing volatility, you will see more capital flow into that market. And in a way, that is actually very, very healthy and, a normal path for index to mature and then gradually become bigger as part of the global investors portfolio.
4: And that was our chat with Junpei Liu, founder and lead portfolio manager at TenCap. She brings us to the end of the morning report right here on CNA 938. We will be back tomorrow at the same time, bright and early at 7 a.m. for Open for Business. What do we have for that?
6: We're having an aviation-related chat. Now, a new baggage policy by Jetstar Australia has sparked a wider conversation about the growing use of ancillary fees in the aviation industry. And, you know, as airlines look for ways to keep fares competitive while boosting revenue. What does this mean for travellers? And where does the industry go from here? Well, that conversation at 7.15 a.m. tomorrow.
4: Mm-hmm. And then at 9.10 a.m. on the Morning Report, Queenstown Sports Centre is back and it has quite a makeover. So after 3 years of redevelopment, the iconic sports hub has officially reopened with upgraded facilities for everyone. And we're talking about seniors, weekend warriors, even to Singapore's top athletes. There is a brand new Active SG gym with equipment designed to be more accessible for seniors, persons with disabilities and those with mobility needs. And for Team Singapore, well, an upgraded rugby field built to World Rugby standards, plus a new dry dive training facility that gives our national divers a dedicated home base alongside Queenstown's iconic diving pool.
6: Yeah, so it got us thinking, as our neighbourhood sports centres continue to evolve, can they do more than, you know, just keep communities active? Could they also help nurture Singapore's next generation of sporting talent? So you can join us for that chat as well at 9.10 a.m.
4: That is correct. So for now, we want to bid goodbye. We will hand you over to the midday show, who's going to take you through all the way till 2 p.m. Till then, take care, and we will see you tomorrow.
6: Bye.
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4: Maroon 5 is set to perform at the National Stadium on 12th of February 2027. Now, this comes as part of the band's Asia run that also takes them to Kaohsiung, Tokyo, Seoul, Jakarta, Manila, and Bangkok. Maroon 5's last concert here in Singapore was back in 2022. General tickets, they go on sale on 14th of August at 10 a.m. via Ticketmaster. So from the stages to the big screens we go.
6: And huge congratulations to Michelle Yeoh. The Malaysian screen legend has been named Asian Filmmaker of the Year at the 31st Busan International Film Festival. The award recognises exceptional contributions to the advancement of Asian cinema. It will be presented at the festival's opening ceremony later this year on October 6. Yeoh made history in 2023 as the first Asian performer to win the Academy Award for Best Actress, and earlier this year she became the first Asian woman to receive the honorary Golden Bear at the Berlin International Film Festival.
4: And in sports news, Singapore golfer Shannon Tan has produced the best major result of her career, finishing joint sixth at the Women's British Open. Now the 22-year-old carded a final round 69 to finish one under par. ending the week among just 11 players to finish under par. It continues a remarkable run this season as she improves her best finish at all four major championships she has played. Now, she also earned more than $247,000 in prize money for her performance. Shannon Tan says the majors have proved she can compete with the world's best while also showing her where she can continue to improve. She now turns her attention to the rest of the season, including defending her title at the Hero Women's Indian Open and representing Singapore at the Asian Games.
6: History has been made for Philippine tennis. Alexandra Ayala has become the first Filipino to win a WTA singles title. The 21-year-old fought back to beat top seed Jessica Pegula in three sets to win the Washington Open. The victory lifts Ayala to a career high world ranking of number 20, and she's now won five straight matches against top 10 players, cementing her status as one of tennis's brightest rising stars.
4: Formula One will add more sprint races to the calendar from 2027. A sprint race is a shorter Saturday race that awards championship points before Sunday's main Grand Prix. F1 chief Stefano Domenicali says the sprint weekends have boosted attendance and fan interest, but the sport won't introduce them at every race. The current calendar features six sprint weekends, but that number is set to increase next season. Former Renault boss Flavio Briatore says he'll like to see a sprint race at every Grand Prix weekend. And that's it for our weekly Trend Watch. It is something you can catch live on The Morning Report every Fridays. So till the next one.
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0: 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Now, Mind Your Money with Cheryl Goh.
5: Very good morning to you. It is the 10th of August on this Monday at 10 a.m. here on CNA 938. Welcome to Mind Your Money with me, Cheryl Goh. Hope you are enjoying the National Day long weekend. Or if you're working like me, well, hope you have a good day ahead. Coming up, lots to unpack this hour in the age of AI. Company secrets have nowhere to hide. We're going to look at why trust could become a company's most valuable competitive advantage. Also on the Work It podcast, not ready to retire, but not looking for a full-time job either. Well, we're going to look at how fractional work could offer mature workers another way forward. All that's coming up, power-packed hour, but first, here's the news. We're starting with how China is stepping up its emergency response after Typhoon Dolphin made landfall on the country's eastern coast, forcing more than a million people to leave their homes. Another storm has also disrupted air travel across the region. Hangzhou Airport cancelled nearly 300 flights ahead of the storm's arrival, while around 1,300 flights were cancelled in Shanghai. Arnold Gay tells us more.
7: Forecasters are warning of severe flooding and landslides, with some areas expected to see up to 400 millimeters of rain over the next few days. Dolphin made landfall near Yuhuan in Zhejiang province yesterday, packing maximum sustained winds of 151 kilometers an hour. It's equivalent to a Category 1 hurricane, making it the most powerful tropical cyclone to hit China so far this year. Shanghai also moved more than 30,000 people from areas at risk of flooding. People working at sea have been moved to safety and vessels ordered back to port. Typhoon Dolphin earlier swept through Japan's southern Okinawa region, injuring seven people and cutting power to more than 50,000 buildings.
5: And that was Arnold Gay there. Now, Typhoon Dolphin is also intensifying the southwest monsoon in the Philippines, adding to the heavy rain and flooding already affecting the country. More than 260,000 people have been affected nationwide. Authorities have issued alerts across the northern and central parts of the country, including Luzon and western areas of the Visayas, warning of possible flash floods and landslides. The country has also been lashed by heavy rain from tropical cyclones Luis and Meimei over the weekend. Officials say six people have died from the combined effects of the extreme weather, and thousands of families remain in evacuation centers. Philippine police say widespread flooding and severe traffic have hampered evacuation efforts. They estimate the storms have caused around $1.7 million US dollars in damage. In other news, while Israel has rejected the peace plan for Gaza, backed by US President Donald Trump, Israeli Prime Minister Benjamin Netanyahu is demanding the full disarmament of Hamas before any withdrawal of his troops. He also warned that a Palestinian state will not be established as long as he is leader. The plan was spearheaded by Mr. Trump's Board of Peace. Disarmament is key to advancing the Gaza truce to its second phase. The plan calls for Hamas to disarm and Israeli troops to pull out in stages, sector by sector. Now, Hamas has agreed to it. Now it wants the US and mediators to pressure the Israeli government to support the plan and not obstruct the process for domestic, political and electoral reasons. The Gaza envoy on the Board of Peace says discussions are ongoing and that the plan is the only way forward to prevent a repeat of the October 7th attacks on Israel in 2023. Stephen Zunes is professor of politics at the University of San Francisco. He explains how Israeli Prime Minister Benjamin Netanyahu is positioning himself ahead of national elections in October and what he hopes to achieve by rejecting the Gaza peace proposal.
3: I think what he's hoping is that the United States once again will buckle. I mean, Israel has violated the ceasefire agreement in Gaza literally hundreds of times with airstrikes. And with taking over larger swaths of territory in Gaza, engaging in large-scale destruction of entire neighborhoods and the like, and with apparently no pressure from the United States not to do so. So he may just be assuming that Trump will back off again. At the same time, I think that Trump really wants a victory here. He wants to show something good has come of his efforts. And so, you know, it's very possible he might end up putting on some pressure, but it remains to be seen.
5: Now, U.S. President Donald Trump has signaled he is ready to let economic pressure on Iran mount as a deadlock over the Strait of Hormuz continues. He told American news sites Axios that Washington was observing how months of war were taking a toll on Iran's economy. Now, he did not raise the possibility of fresh strikes, though Iran has not yet agreed to a Hormuz deal with Oman. Julie Yu tells us more.
8: Iran's Revolutionary Guards had warned that it will continue to enforce its blockade over the Strait until the U.S. meets its conditions. Iran's foreign minister said the discussions with Oman are underway and approaching the final stages, but flagged that the reopening of Hormuz is subject to other conditions, including a compensation for war damages. And this all comes as the Iran-aligned Houthis say they hit a Saudi Aramco oil refinery just 2 days after Saudi Arabia signed a defense pact with Turkey and Pakistan. A Saudi's energy ministry said a fire broke out at the refinery but was later extinguished. No injuries were reported.
5: In other news, well, Mount Etna is one of Sicily's biggest tourist draws. And for those who do not want to hike its slopes, a cable car ride offers a faster way up. But operating the cable car system is on Europe's most active volcano is anything but simple. Over the past 60 years, eruptions have destroyed the system multiple times and sudden shutdowns are common. Ilekia Salvarati tells us more.
9: Mount Etna dominates the eastern coast of Sicily. Towering more than 3,300 meters high, it is Europe's largest and most active volcano. Every year, around 1.5 million visitors come to visit its raw power. For those who want the view without the climb, the Funivia del Etna cable car takes passengers from nearly 2,000 meters to 2,500 meters above sea level in just 15 minutes. But operating a cable car on an active volcano was never an ordinary business. The cable car officially opened in 1966. Since then, lava has destroyed it five times. Archive footage from 2001 shows molten rock swallowing the entire system just days before it was due to reopen. But each time, the owners rebuilt. Even after the cable car started moving, the risks remain. Volcanic gases, sea salt and steam constantly corrode the machinery. Strong winds, power cuts, or sudden volcanic activity can also halt operations without warning. Backup systems were built in to restore service quickly and keep passengers safe.
5: And still in some home news now, this year's National Day Parade was a night of firsts. with some 300 drones and the largest lighting setup in NDP history. For many performance, it was a first too, with local artists making their NDP debuts and taking the stage with original songs. Natalie Ong tells us more.
2: A night of celebration told in song, dance and a little magic. The parade sailed back in time, paying tribute to Singapore's rich maritime history and one of its earliest communities, the Orang Laut. Joining the voyage, some larger-than-life dugongs and turtles, while the audience turned the stands into a sea of light. Then, things took off literally. Some 30 meters in the air, homegrown talent Jasmine Soko performed an original song alongside two aerialists. Around them,

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1: Indeed, a beautiful National Day parade yesterday. That wraps up your news with me, Cheryl Goh. 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All right, 10:10 on this Monday. It is the 10th of August. Lots of 10s going on at the moment. Let's do a check on the roads for you. Vehicle breakdown in the KPE tunnel towards ECP after PIE Tuas. Some roadworks happening on the PIE towards Changi after Tengah Boulevard. Please avoid lane 3. Roadworks also on the CTE towards SLE after Merchant Road. Please avoid lane 3 there as well. As always, please do be patient. Drive carefully.
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1: Checking on the weather on this public holiday here in Singapore. Nice weather too, fair and occasionally windy. It's still going to be really warm though. Temperatures hitting a high of 34 degrees Celsius today.
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4: Now, Mind Your Money with Cheryl Goh.
1: Yes, hello. Welcome to Mind Your Money with me, Cheryl Goh. Now, AI, social media, and constant connectivity mean companies are being scrutinized faster and more closely than ever. Well, one person calls this the naked economy, where what a business does can matter just as much as what it says. So what does this actually mean for reputation, ESG, which is environmental, social and governance, as well as the pursuit of profit? We're going to get more now from Rajiv Peshawaria, who is CEO of Stewart Leadership Institute and author of Maximum Purpose, Maximum Profit. Rajiv, nice to have you with us. Thanks for joining us on Mind Your Money.
5: My pleasure, Cheryl. Thank you.
1: So talk to us about this whole concept of the naked economy. What has changed for businesses to now be operating by a very different set of rules because of social media and AI?
5: You see, what most people don't realize is that AI combined with universal connectivity makes everything totally visible to everyone instantly. There are over 6 billion people on the internet, and they all have smartphones loaded with social media apps. So AI sees everything and connectivity exposes everything. Nothing can be hidden anymore. Consumers and employees have a voice that can be heard. So how companies make money is very different. Earlier, companies could hide information. Think about tobacco industry, chemical industry, and the sugar industries. Gone are the days when Madison Avenue could tell you that if you have a headache, have a Coca-Cola or have a cigarette. Those days are finished. Information asymmetry is not a competitive advantage anymore. Mm. To survive and thrive in today's world, companies will need to do well by doing good.
1: Mm. Yeah, so they have to be as transparent as it gets. If not, the masses will be able to unearth this information anyway, isn't it?
5: They're not just transparent. The transparency is everywhere. Radical transparency is already everywhere. They will need to make sure that what's found out about them is good rather than good. That's the issue. So do well by doing good. Make money by solving humanity's problems.
1: Right. Okay. So, like we said, AI can now uncover information faster than ever before, but it can also spread misinformation at scale. So how much harder has that made reputation management for companies, Rajiv? Because like you said, if someone unearths unfavorable information about a company, even if it's not true, that could be really damaging, isn't it?
5: Yeah, you see, like everything else, the combination of AI and universal connectivity is a double-edged sword. The technology which spreads misinformation also helps detect it, right? The tools to detect deepfakes and other misinformation are also developing fast. Soon it will be a lot easier for you and me to check authenticity. So the key difference is that the old model of having large PR and crisis response teams to control the narrative is no longer valid. Today, it depends on the kind of company. If the company genuinely

0: does well by doing good, it doesn't need to actively manage its reputation. The reputation largely takes care of itself.
1: Okay, and you argue that trust is becoming a major competitive advantage. How does that translate into actual business value and profit, though, Rajiv?
0: Firstly, because customers can fact check anything and everything instantly, if they have a price neutral choice, they will buy from a company that they trust more. The question is, who will they trust? Those that conduct business responsibly, keeping society's best interests to the forefront. As simple as that. Secondly, employees and investors are easier and cheaper to attract when trust is high. That's how it all translates into profitability and also business longevity, really.
1: Okay, the thing is, when companies do come under fire over things like supply chain greenwashing claims, perhaps, executive behavior, or even customer treatment, what do leaders still tend to get wrong in their response? Is it, I think some of them tend to be a bit defensive, but that doesn't work in this day and age anymore, right?
0: Great question. And it's funny how the same mistake is repeated time and time again. For example, denying or downplaying before the facts are ever even clear, then letting lawyers write the response first. That sounds defensive, not human. And apologizing without genuine remorse and a visible plan for change. Those are, I would say, the three most common mistakes we see. And hey, we just don't learn.
1: Why do you think we're not learning, especially since there's so many examples before?
0: Because the average, I don't want to speak for everybody, because the average business leader or executive is driven by short-termism.
1: Okay, so it's they don't plan in the long term, and therefore it's almost like a reactive measure, right, in that sense.
0: It's exactly, because if the most important thing in your life is to declare the next quarter's earnings, then your entire behavior is guided by it. Whereas steward leaders, the ones that I describe in the book, think long term. They take ownership, to do well by doing good.
1: Yeah. Okay. And for listeners who, may not be too familiar with the term ESG, which stands for environmental, social, and governance, tell us more about what it means and why do you think the traditional ESG approach falls short in the context of the naked economy?
0: Like you said, ESG stands for environmental, social, and governance. These are a set of criteria that determine how a company treats the planet and its people and how it governs itself. It's also a risk management tool. But ESG as an approach to save the planet and humanity demands unnatural behavior. First, it asks consumers to consume less. Well, it's in our nature to consume. We're not going to consume less. It asks businesses to sacrifice purpose for profit for purpose. Hey, businesses exist to make profit. They're not going to do that. It then says, let's measure, measure, measure, and incentivize. We all know that when measurement and incentives are overused, it creates bad behavior. Cheaper capital. Well, they're pooled with trillions of dollars in so-called ESG funds, but hardly anything went into actual impact on people and planet because they became trading instruments. Then we said, okay, let's do mandated reporting. So every company is now supposed to produce a sustainability report. What did we see? Very glossy and very thick reports, but all full, many, many full of greenwashing. And finally, alarmism. You scare people to death, they don't spring to action, they freeze. So all of these were going against human nature. What we need instead is to stop demonizing profit and encourage businesses to make money by solving the most pressing human problems.
1: Which brings me to the next point, which is that you proposed the solution of profitable sustainability. Of course, it sounds very ideal, but what does it actually look like in practice, Rajiv? And how does a company make sustainability really a part of their business model rather than a cost?
0: So quite simply, profitable sustainability means finding profitable solutions to environmental and social challenges, right? So while philanthropy and corporate social responsibility are important, at the end of the day, we will only save the planet and humanity if the solutions are financially viable. For example, some companies are now collecting plastic waste from oceans and profitably converting it into ammonia, which is used both as a fuel and as a fertilizer. In the societal arena, some companies are profitably providing quality healthcare to the poorest of the poor in remote areas, particularly in Asia and Africa. So, you know, what we say, so that's profitable sustainability, finding profitable solutions to environmental and social challenges. And what we say in the book and explain is that profitable, in the radically transparent economy of today, profitable sustainability will lead to sustainable profitability.
1: Okay. Do you think this is achievable realistically for most companies, Rajiv?
0: If they want to, absolutely. So we have been tracking companies that are doing well by doing good for over 5 years now. We have an award called SL25, which stands for Steward Leadership 25 at the Steward Leadership Institute. We are in the fifth year now. Every year we get a few hundred applications. We say that anybody who's profitably solving an environmental or social issue apply for the award, and then the jury chooses the 25 best, most promising ones. We don't rank them 1 to 25, but they're 25 great stories that we amplify. So going by the number of applications we receive every year, I do believe that this is very, very viable and very, very doable. But the main criteria for success in the beginning is intentionality. You must want to do it first.
1: Intentionality, indeed. Okay. When it comes to steward leadership, Rajiv, what does it demand of CEOs in this environment, particularly when profit, purpose, and public expectations kind of pull in all different directions?
0: Mm-hmm. Let's get one thing straight about steward leaders. Like everyone else, steward leaders also want to drive profitable growth. They are not selfless saints. The only difference is they accept the challenge to innovate for profitable sustainability. In other words, they proactively decide to succeed by solving society's most pressing problems. Yeah. So also, steward leadership demands taking a long-term view and taking ownership to find those profitable solutions. It also demands taking care of all stakeholders, shareholders, employees, society, environment, and not just shareholders alone. That's the only difference.
1: Okay. And you also distinguish between legal integrity and ethical integrity. So if something is technically within the rules but still feels wrong to customers and employees, how should a leader make that call? I mean, obviously, I think we all know that ethics is the way to go, but in reality, sometimes they might not be able to be in that position to make that call, right?
0: Absolutely. So legal integrity, as you said, is following the rules. Ethical integrity is going doing what's right beyond the rules. You see, just because you're not lying doesn't mean you're telling the truth. Just because something is not illegal today does not mean it is right for society. Ethical integrity becomes super important, particularly now in the age of AI, because whether AI eventually makes life better or worse for us 5 to 10 years from now depends on how it will be deployed by powerful companies and individual innovators. The key is to ask, what will be the implications of our decisions and actions on society down the line, even if it is not illegal today? Great example is the big tech social media companies. Okay, both Google and Meta have paid hundreds of millions of dollars to school districts in the US because they've lost the case about the fact that their algorithms were creating addiction yeah. and therefore mental health issues. In fact, Meta has just been sued for $1.4 trillion.
1: Yeah.
0: That's the entire market cap of Meta. So that's what we're talking about. You have to now go beyond legal integrity into ethical integrity for your own interest if you want to, in this radically transparent economy, stay in business, thrive, and do so for a long time.
1: Okay. And what purpose and short-term profit, or when purpose and short-term profit genuinely clash, Rajiv? How should leaders decide what to prioritize? Because I know that you also mentioned that we should stop demonizing profit, right? And also, when can sacrificing some profit create value in the long run?
0: Look, first of all, we need to understand that there is no conflict between profit and purpose. And that's the biggest misnomer and the biggest misunderstanding today. If we can remove that, I think we... And if we had more time, I'd give you hundreds of examples of companies that have lasted 100, 200, 300 years by doing what we are talking about, steward leadership. So the short answer is be guided by purpose. If you want to remain in business for the long haul, and if you want to retain customer trust, action based on purpose and values is paramount. Purpose and values should not just be posters on the wall. They should be embedded in the DNA of the organization. And everybody is guided by that without thinking. Now, having said that, there is nothing wrong with taking advantage of short-term profit opportunities as long as they don't jeopardize customer trust and the ability to stay in business over the long term. Again, using the ethical integrity lens will help here.
1: Yeah, definitely. Before we wrap up today, Rajiv, is there a final thought or tip that you would like to leave with our listeners with regards to this whole issue of profitability in the AI age? Yeah.
0: Yeah, you know, I always say that there's two kinds of people in the world today, though, when it comes to sustainability, environmental and social sustainability. Those that genuinely care about people and planet, they want to do the right thing and they want to leave a positive legacy. Unfortunately, they are in the minority. The most people are, well, they give lip service to it, but they really don't back it up with action, right? And I'm saying that in the radically transparent economy of today, which we talked about earlier, even they need to care and they need to figure out how to make money by solving society's problems. In other words, they also need to consider steward leadership.
1: Yeah, definitely. Well, Rajiv, thank you so much for your time and for your very valuable insights. I appreciate you sharing this with us and our listeners here at CNA 938. We've been speaking on Mind Your Money today to Rajiv Peshawaria, who is CEO of Steward Leadership Institute and also the author of the book Maximum Purpose, Maximum Profit. The Steward Leadership Institute's website is slisli.org.sg. Rajiv, thank you so much for coming on Mind Your Money.
0: Thank you very much for having me.
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14: The easy answer, the best thing, is common sense. Anything, you know, there's a saying, if it's too good to be true, it probably isn't true. We have to use common sense. However, internally, we are developing, or we are looking at technologies, and we are developing technologies that will allow AI to combat AI. So when you get a phone call today, and perhaps it might be an AI impersonator, so we're looking to try and get AI to identify that that is an AI call. and to advise the receiver of the call that maybe this is a scam call. We are looking at these technologies, but these things, they evolve so fast, so quickly, that the relying on common sense, relying on education, and relying on people being made aware of these issues is the ultimate solution.
1: Mm.
14: Common sense.
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1: 10:30 on CNA 938, your news now with me, Cheryl Goh. Now, China is stepping up its emergency response after Typhoon Dolphin made landfall on the country's eastern coast, forcing more than 1 million people to leave their homes. Forecasters are warning of severe flooding and landslides, so with some areas expected to see up to 400 millimeters of rain over the next few days. Dolphin made landfall near Yuhuan in Zhejiang province yesterday, packing maximum sustained winds of 151 kilometers per hour. That's equivalent to a Category 1 hurricane, making it the most powerful tropical cyclone to hit China this year. In the city of Wenzhou, more than 900,000 people have been relocated. The storm has also disrupted air travel across the region. Shanghai also moved more than 30,000 people from areas at risk of flooding. And hot air brought in by Typhoon Dolphin is sending the mercury soaring in Hong Kong. Arnold Gay has more on the sweltering heat.
4: The Hong Kong Observatory recorded 36.9 degrees Celsius, breaking the previous record of 36.6 degrees set in 2017. The mercury in Shongshui in the north climbed even higher, reaching 39.8 degrees, the highest recorded there since automatic weather stations were introduced in the 1980s. The Hong Kong Observatory says Dolphin's outer air is bringing extremely hot conditions to the territory, with the heat expected to persist through Tuesday. A very hot weather warning has been issued, with residents advised to drink plenty of water and avoid strenuous outdoor activity.
1: And that was Arnold Gay there. Now, Typhoon Dolphin is also intensifying the southwest monsoon in the Philippines, adding to the heavy rain and flooding already affecting the country. More than 260,000 people have been affected nationwide. Authorities have issued alerts across the northern and central parts of the country, including Luzon and the western areas of the Visayas, warning of possible flash floods and landslides. The country has also been lashed by heavy rain from tropical cyclones Lewis and Maymay over the weekend or the past week. Officials say 6 people have died from the combined effects of the extreme weather, and thousands of families remain in evacuation centres. Philippine police say widespread flooding and severe traffic have hampered evacuation efforts. They estimate the storms have caused around $1.7 million in damage. Elsewhere, hundreds of firefighters are battling a wildfire that has swept across Mount Bromo National Park in Indonesia's East Java province. The blaze has now burned around 176 hectares, fueled by dry conditions and strong winds. Here's Julie Yu with more.
15: Firefighters have struggled to contain the flames since they broke out on Monday, with steep volcanic terrain making some hot spots difficult to reach. Helicopters and drones have been deployed to support the firefighting effort, while crews on the ground are working to prevent the fire from spreading further. All tourist access to Mount Bromo has now been closed. Now, the active volcano is one of Indonesia's most popular tourist destinations. If previous caught fire in 2023, when a couple lit a flare during a pre-wedding photo shoot and destroyed more than 500 hectares. The ongoing Bromo blaze is the largest in a series of wildfires reported across Indonesia over the past week. The flames have been fueled by an intense El Nino, which has prolonged Indonesia's dry season into early next year and increased the risk of droughts and wildfires. Indonesian government data shows more than 107,000 hectares of land have been lost to fires in the first half of this year alone. That's more than twice the area burned in 2023, when Indonesia last experienced an El Nino pattern.
1: hearing from Julie Yu there. Now, Canada's federal government is preparing urgent aid for British Columbia, where more than 100 wildfires are burning in what officials are calling an unprecedented fire season. A state of emergency is in effect, with more than 22,000 people forced from their homes. David Eby is the Premier of British Columbia.
16: Talk about this being like a bomb going off in the Summerland region. The Category 5 and 6 fires, the terminology they use, but it basically means that there's just the fire goes across the top of the trees. He described flames on a 100-foot tree, flames going 200 feet above that, and the fire creating its own weather system, which creates lightning, which then feeds on itself.
1: Now, nearly half of the province's 102 active fires are considered out of control. The entire community of Summerland has been evacuated. The fire spread so quickly that some emergency officials were also forced to flee. Another 10,000 people in nearby communities are under evacuation orders or alerts. Weather officials are forecasting high temperatures and strong winds of up to 40 kilometers an hour across the province's interior in the coming days. That wraps your news with me, Cheryl Goh. Headlines anytime on CNA 938 and CNA.Asia. Asia Business Now on CNA 938, starting with how Wall Street's sharp technology-led rally has lifted the U.S. stock market to record peaks will be tested by fresh inflation data midweek. Meanwhile, oil prices are rising after Iran rejected talks with the U.S. A plan to reopen the Strait of Hormuz currently appears out of reach. Tensions in the Red Sea are also threatening to put pressure on oil prices. Iran-aligned Houthi rebels say they attacked an Aramco oil facility in Saudi Arabia on Sunday. Junbei Liu is founder and lead portfolio manager of 10Cap, and she explains how much further the S&P 500 can realistically run if rates stay higher for longer.
17: With the rate trajectory, usually for the early stage of rate increases, if you look historically at the cycle, it is actually usually not a sign that the stock market will stop running. So usually stock market actually performs pretty well in the early stage of interest rate increases, which is what market is expecting at this stage. Now, if we look at under the hood of what is really driving the market return in the US, it is actually quite encouraging that we're seeing the return not simply just driven by a very small handful of stocks. It's now been sort of become broadening out into other businesses, the smaller caps and other area. Usually this is actually a stronger sign for a strengthening market. Now, of course, in there we have the AI thematic, we have a number of other thematic playing through, and the war in Iran, the oil price shock. With all of that uncertainty, market is actually holding out incredibly well. So we still expect market to do well, but look, increasingly the return will come from the actual earnings growth from the corporates rather than the multiple expansion. So, you know, investors should be mindful of the ultra expensive, the more spicy end of the growth companies, more focused on the actually near term earnings growth certainty in particular.
1: And still in your business news, Unitree Robotics have opened subscriptions for its Shanghai IPO, taking the company one step closer to becoming China's first mainland-listed maker of humanoid robots. CNA's Elizabeth Neo tells us more.
18: It's on the firm. It's selling about 40 million new shares, priced about 150 yuan or about $22 a pop, and that represents 10% of its total shares after the IPO. The offering is expected to raise more than $900 million, giving Unitree an implied valuation of about $9 billion. Investor demand during the subscription period will offer an early indication of the appetite for Unitree, as well as China's broader robotics sector, ahead of the company's eventual trading debut. Now, the firm is widely expected to list on the Shanghai Stock Exchange's STAR Market next week, although the exact date has not yet been confirmed. The IPO has already attracted strategic investors, including DeepSeek, Tencent Holdings, and several state-backed Chinese firms. Now, DeepSeek is investing $20 million and has agreed to remain a shareholder for 3 years. It's also agreed to collaborate with Unitree on AI models and other AI tech. Unitree plans to use the IPO proceeds to develop robots, software and hardware to launch new products and build a manufacturing base.
1: That was Elizabeth Neo there. And still in your business news, while Chinese AI chipmaker Morethreads could become the next company from the region to list in Hong Kong after its board approved plans to issue H shares on the Hong Kong Exchange main bourse. The Beijing-based firm says it plans to list there at an appropriate time after seeing its shares surge more than 420% since its Shanghai debut in December of last year. Now, the move was announced after the company reported a 147% jump in first half revenue as Morethreads seek fresh capital amid booming demand for homegrown computing power. And still in business, India's aviation ministry says the Air India pilots whose plane plunged dramatically during turbulence are undergoing a confirmatory psychoactive drug test. The Airbus A330 was carrying 137 passengers and 8 crew on the 4th of August. It lost around 91 meters in altitude while flying from Phuket in Thailand to New Delhi, before stabilizing and landing safely. 8 passengers and 4 cabin crew were admitted to hospitals in India in stable condition. Both pilots were given a standard psychoactive substance screening test. The ministry says the flight has been classified as a serious incident. India's Aircraft Accident Investigation Bureau has launched an investigation. And that wraps your news with me, Cheryl Goh. Business news. Business news as it breaks on CNA.asia. All right, on the roads at 10:41 on this Monday, it is the 10th of August. Let's see, we've got a vehicle breakdown on the KJE towards PIE before Choa Chu Kang Drive. Another vehicle breakdown on the PIE towards Changi after Eng Neo Avenue. Some roadworks happening on the ECP towards the city after Marine Parade as well. It's a public holiday, so please, as always, do be patient, drive carefully. And we bring you now an episode of the Work It podcast here on CNA 938's Mind Your Money.
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0: Welcome to the Work It Podcast. My name is Nat, and with me as always is my co-host Gerald. This episode of the Work It Podcast is brought to you by the Ministry of Manpower. Now, Gerald, today we are going to be talking about fractional work, which is where companies, they hire experienced professionals without the workers having to commit to a full-time position. In short, basically, right? But to understand exactly how this works and whether it actually does work, we are going to be speaking to some people who have put it into practice in their company. So, joining us today is Wendy Yeo. She is the project lead for Prudential's Fractional Work Initiative.
1: Hello, hi.
0: And we also have Marcus Lee Robert, one of Prudential's fractional professionals.
2: Hi, everyone.
0: All right, welcome to the podcast, both of you. So, let's unpack this a little bit. I did give a little bit of an explainer right at the top about fractional work, but what really is fractional work? How do you define it?
1: Fractional work in the traditional sense is, as the word sounds, working a fraction of the time, right? But in reality, a lot of fractional work has always been for many senior roles where, you know, there's fractional C-suites, people who come in to do senior projects, right? Whereas for us at Prudential, fractional has a very different meaning. We look at how the work is structured. We look at how we can split roles up, you know, to make it fractional. It's not always part-time. It could be full-time, but for a fraction or very focused time. You know, it could be for special projects. It could be for maternity cover. You know, it could be for when we have a spike in our seasonal peaks. A lot of the roles that we're doing at a fractional work now spans from either, it could be leadership roles, it could be all the way to support roles.
0: Okay. So what's the difference between a fractional role and a part-time role? Because to me, when I hear fractional and I hear people describe it like you just did, it just sounds like part-time work.
1: It's not necessarily part-time. Most of our fractional people work full-time, but for a specific time, like 3 months. What we call our fractional workforce, we call them the Pru Prime. So Pru Prime is the program that we design because we feel that our mature workforce is still in the prime, right? It's actually a retained pool of people. So they don't just come in when we need them, you know, when we start hiring for contract roles. They are hired through the program, not quite knowing which roles they will be deployed to, right? But as roles comes along, they are a pool that we can easily deploy very quickly.
0: I understand that you were the one who brought this concept to the company. What's behind this decision to start looking at fractional employees?
1: Paying it forward for myself.
0: Okay.
1: So one of the things that I've been sharing with the Pru Primers, and that's how I sold them as well, right? It's I've just turned 54. And for myself, is working full, you know, how much longer do I want to work full time? Is a question I ask myself. Do I want to retire? Not really. I want to work 6 months and then have enough money to holiday for the next 6 months, right? We actually did many focus groups with people in the 40s, 50s, 60s. A lot of them want that choice. It's not about, you know, whether they want to do it today. So it's the same, right? And it so happened that at the same time, Ministry of Manpower, NTUC and SNAF came up with their AFA EMW, which is the Alliance for Action, Empowering Multi-Stage Career for Mature Workers. So, and Prudential was chosen as part of the pilot group, right? So we started developing the prototype, which eventually came out to be Pru Prime.
3: Now, hearing what Wendy was saying, right, was this what you signed up for? to be able to be working in a role where you don't know your job scope?
2: To a period of time when I was doing a caregiving role. And then last year, I had full time, I was available for a full time basis. So I sent my feeders out to reach out. So a former colleague reached out to me and to do a contractual role for a project. So I was there, I signed up for 3 months. And then when I heard about a fractional role, I signed up also on this. 20 years in compliance, actually, I've been doing. Last year itself, I was doing many of the roles that I did contractual. It was not in compliance.
3: Yeah.
2: So I was quite amazed that I could actually still transfer my skill sets. I can do all those roles, whatever roles that come to me. And if somebody's willing to take a chance on me, why not? I just sign up and do that.
0: Marcus, you're in your 50s now. You know, many people your age are probably thinking about maintaining employment or perhaps slowing down. So what was the draw that made you want to go back into fractional work? Was it that you didn't kind of want to sit still, or were you just like, you know, I could use the salary again?
2: Both, I guess. Being curious and so how the workforce is or the work environment is also pre-COVID, post-COVID. Mm. Of course, I had also time to, I didn't want to just to idle away, take holidays. I mean, how long can you go for holiday in many places and all?
0: Well, there are a lot of beaches around the world. So.
2: And then, I mean, either mine or so, I mean, you would like to see, so what can you do? Mm. As long as there's people are willing to give you an opportunity and you can contribute in meaningful ways or so, I find that the later stage of life, that's the way we can actually do, I mean, contribute our experience, share the working with the youth and all, younger people and all, guiding them, mentoring them, so in a way we can. Yeah, I mean, why not?
0: But Marcus, you have a unique perspective because you, as I understand it, were full-time at Prudential before.
2: Yes.
0: And then you took a little break, like you said, and then you came back on a fractional basis.
2: Yeah.
0: So what was the biggest difference that you saw between that conventional full-time job versus a fractional job at Prudential?
2: So I get to learn new, maybe itself to apply myself, get to see different domains of what I'm not normally used to, compliance and all. Mm. So I'm curious, mindset, learning how to be a bit adaptable and all. And then getting part of something where I'm knowing that my work itself contributes maybe meaningfully to people who value that. Mm. And I saw this group of pre-primers who were willing to put themselves out there and all, and accept just all the roles that have been deployed.
3: Yeah, are you allowed to, about on this fractional work, are you allowed to work for other companies?
2: Unless it's...
1: When you're not deployed.
2: Deployed or not deployed.
3: Also, if you're not deployed, you can be on other companies and it wouldn't affect you.
2: As long as it's not a conflict of interest, right?
1: Yes.
0: Okay.
2: Correct me or wrong.
0: There are some lines and there are some guidelines to this.
2: Yeah.
0: Okay. We recently had an episode where we talked about experienced degree holders, kind of workers getting retrenched. So one of the reasons that was flagged in that discussion, Gerald, if you remember, was the high cost of keeping experienced and highly qualified workers.
3: Yes.
0: So I'm wondering if that was part of the consideration to introduce a fractional workforce. Is it also because primarily you're cost saving for hiring a bunch of very experienced people, likely very qualified as well?
1: First, it really didn't cross our mind. It was never a cost saving exercise per se, right? But what we see from a business side is that there is business agility because they can get deployed really quickly. You have a group of people who already know how you work, your ways of working, you know, understand the culture. People like Marcus who knows the people, right? And would just fit in. So to us, it's not so much about cost. It's really about the cost of business, you know, how quickly we can deploy people, how quickly we can find the right expertise that we need. Because as we were hiring for PruPrime, it was quite intentional that we hire across the board because we really don't know what roles we can deploy them to. So we hire people across the board. When I was speaking to a lot of them, and I had to explain this concept, and their reply to me is, Wendy, that's exactly what I want. I've done 20 years in marketing. Who else would give me an opportunity to try HR? You know?
0: Okay.
1: So that gave us a lot of assurance that we are going in the right direction.
3: So I'm wondering, like, how does this all, you know, pay off in terms of business efficiency? And because I'm just thinking about many of the SMEs that I talk to, some of the taukes, you know, they will tell me that if they have a job, they just want one person to do their job. They don't want to split their job. And then they prefer somebody to be always present. And they want to leverage on that person's availability all the time. So help us to unpack that a little bit.
1: If we want to hire someone who has done the job from the same industry, who can be plugged into like 100%. But that really limits your talent pool. And what I would say to your tauke is, right, if we change the way we think about talents, we look at adjacent skills that they can still do the job. People with the right experience, has the right stakeholder management, they know how to talk to your vendors. You know, they will be able to plug in technology, ways of working. Those are things that you can teach. So Marcus, from compliance, went into digital enablement. How different is that, right?
3: How long did it take for you to get into the hang of things?
2: I think Wendy itself would have prepared the hiring managers and all. So we have continuous conversations with the managers and all. Very clearly mapped out what you were required to do for the period of time. Initially, I'll be also a bit fearful also because I've not done this job before. Tech-wise also, I'm also a bit fearful as being an older person and all systems. But I guess because with the experience we bring along to the table, we have done maybe project management work, managing stakeholders. So we come with a natural ability to, hey, we can adapt actually.
0: What stands out to you looking back now as the most difficult thing going in?
2: Before I was working, all was proper COVID time and all. Mm. So systems-wise, I was a bit afraid of systems-wise. Mm. Teams, before that I was using, it was more like a social chat. Mm. But now it became the main medium of actually communication, meeting. After a while getting used to it, I can put in practice and play. We get by lah, and with the help of course, especially our team members and all, younger people we work with and all, who are willing to help and all. Mm. And I'm saying working with the youngsters and all, it sure gave me inspiration and motivation to actually, hey, I can work with a team that's quite young. So, yeah.
1: When I was interviewing for the Pro Primers, a lot of them are really using their Skills Future dollars. They're doing a lot of training. Recently, we just have an AI hackathon, and our Pro Prime sent one team, you know, and they were doing AI hackathon. So I think it's about the mindset, right? That the curiosity and the willingness to learn.
3: Yeah, you know, usually I hear many people will say that as we get older, they encounter older workers, there's a worry that they can't keep up, they can't catch up in the tech and the changes, right? So, but what I'm hearing from here is like you seem to be screening them for not just their past experiences, but also how to transfer those experiences into new spaces where they can be, you know, repurposed for other areas of work, right?
1: Right.
3: Is this really something for everyone? Do you think visibly everyone can do this, or only certain groups of people, maybe those who are more tech savvy or those who are more open to learning?
0: Yeah. Or conversely, are there certain roles that should not be made fractional? Mm. Like they only work when it's a full-time worker attached to it.
1: Again, I don't think it's an all or nothing, right? So every role, if we split the work out into different tasks, there are roles for sure. For example, you have a customer service person. She needs to be there. It's not going to be a fractional work, you know. There are certain roles that need certain domain expertise that we may not be able to split out. But I can give you an example. Something that we wanted to look at is, you know, when we look at underwriting, for example, you need to have certain expertise to be able to underwrite, and you need to go through certain hours before you can underwrite. But underwriting, that's that knowledge domain that underwriters need. But there are other things along the way, right? 10 tasks that they need to do. Maybe the first 4 tasks is what they need, their knowledge domain is. How do we then restructure tasks 5 to 10 for fractional work? For different people to come in. It could be part-time, it could be full-time, but for fractional worker to come in. So there's a lot of thought. And I think a lot of people are not used to this yet because it is hard work to really then break down the roles, right? Not all roles are open for fractional, but if we break things down into tasks, then most roles can be fractional, right? Most important thing is the mindset. They need to have a curious mindset. They need to have a learning mindset, a growth mindset where to them, everything is possible. There are people who choose, it's a choice, right? They choose to retire or they choose to not want to do fractional work, which is fine. But for people who choose to do fractional work, you realize that the mindset is very different.
2: Choose to chime in on that as well.
3: Yes.
2: I guess you heard of digital transformation. So I think people ourselves, we need to transform ourselves also as we reach a certain age, you know. Potentially curious to learn, being adaptable, and applying your skill sets, which you like can leverage on also. Yeah. We need a different role and all.
3: So Marcus, you mentioned like how you also had your own fears, right? Like what helped you to get over those fears?
2: Well, okay. Last year I was part of a chatbot, trying to develop and launch a chatbot role. So, of course, AI chatbot, to me, also not been really hear my children talk about it at all. So, I use the Skills Development Futures credit also, and I sign up for courses also for that. So, I guess we really take our own initiative also to be curious to go and learn also, right? Mm.
0: So, you really have to take charge of your own career journey. Despite not knowing what you could be assigned for your next deployment, you really just try to gain all the knowledge you can and make sure you're ready for whatever comes.
2: I mean, be adaptable. So you change your mindset. Because if you can think of the old ways of doing things and then you will not fit at all.
3: Because of the uncertainty in terms of the job scope and also I guess the things that you do will be different from time to time. Do you think this kind of affects how you see yourself and your identity as a professional? Like for example, if you were to apply for other jobs in future, then because you've done so many different things, then what would you apply for?
2: I don't have to be sticking to compliance. What? Basically, I can see what the role offers and see where now I've done so many different roles already and see whether I can actually take on a job. Of course, again, the opportunity must be given to me so in terms of the managers and all. So with the Pru Prime being, well, now being in the Pru almost about a year or 6 months down the road already, the leaders itself are getting used to working with us Pru Primers and realizing that, hey, actually, we are forced to be recognized, so we can contribute meaningful ways as well.
0: Thank you guys for coming on the Woke Podcast to really share your experience, share you know, what Prudential has been doing.
2: Thank you.
0: Any of you at home watching or listening to this have any questions about today's episode? 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Anything that we didn't cover in our conversation with Wendy and Marcus, just write to us. We are at cnapodcasts@mediacorp.com.sg, or you can just comment wherever you're listening to the Work It Podcast. And remember, this episode was brought to you by the Ministry of Manpower. We also wouldn't have this podcast without the team behind it: Ho Paining, Junaini Johari, Zikri Ayman, Joanne Chan, and Tiffany Ang. Video and sound by Wesley Tan and Norfa Isamhari.
3: I'm Gerald.
0: And I'm Nat. 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
9: 11 o'clock on this Monday, the 10th of August. Welcome to Eat Drink Singapore with me, Cheryl Goh. 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Discover Raffles Singapore's new flavors and a meaningful collaborations with Art Dis. Also, some food for thought in the form of a letter to myself. Born in the same year as Singapore, one photographer has set out to capture a generation that grew up with the nation and what home really means. We're going to find out on A Letter to Myself with Joel Chua. But first, here's the news. China is stepping up its emergency response after Typhoon Dolphin made landfall on the country's eastern coast, forcing more than a million people to leave their homes. Now, the storm has also disrupted air travel across the region. Hangzhou Airport cancelled nearly 300 flights ahead of the storm's arrival, while around 1,300 flights were cancelled in Shanghai. Arnold Gay tells us more.
10: Forecasters are warning of severe flooding and landslides, with some areas expected to see up to 400 millimetres of rain over the next few days. Dolphin made landfall near Yuhuan in Zhejiang province yesterday, packing maximum sustained winds of 151 kilometers an hour. It's equivalent to a Category 1 hurricane, making it the most powerful tropical cyclone to hit China so far this year. Shanghai also moved more than 30,000 people from areas at risk of flooding. People working at sea have been moved to safety and vessels ordered back to port. Typhoon Dolphin earlier swept through Japan's southern Okinawa region, injuring 7 people and cutting power to more than 50,000 buildings.
9: And in other news, a North Korean hacking group has built artificial intelligence tools that could help automate cyber attacks. A cybersecurity firm Janiers says the North Korean group known as Kim Suki has set up tools for running and managing AI models locally. It says the tools could process documents without sending sensitive information to outside artificial intelligence services. It also found AI agent development frameworks, speech-to-text software, and an AI-assisted coding tool. Janiers says the North Korean group appears to be building capacity for malware development, data analysis, and attack automation. The firm also found finance and cryptocurrency-themed decoy documents that appear to have been generated using AI. The U.S. previously sanctioned Kim Suki as a North Korean cyber espionage group. And Taiwan's military has simulated repelling a Chinese air landing assault on the strategically important Penghu Islands. It's part of the annual war games, the 10-day Han Kuang exercise, which rehearses scenarios involving a potential Chinese attack. Troops opened fire before dawn using tanks, artillery pieces, and anti-aircraft guns during the simulated coastal landing. Taiwan will also deliberately slow mobile internet speeds for the first time during the civil defense part of the drills. This is to test how residents would communicate if mobile bandwidth becomes scarce during disasters or an invasion. ATMs, traffic signals, emergency ambulance calls, landlines, and fixed internet services will not be affected. Northern Taiwan, which includes Taipei, will undergo the same mobile internet exercise on Thursday. And Israel has rejected the peace plan for Gaza, backed by U.S. President Donald Trump. Israeli Prime Minister Benjamin Netanyahu is demanding a full disarmament of Hamas before any withdrawal of troops. He also warned a Palestinian state will not be established as long as he is leader. The plan was spearheaded by Mr. Trump's Board of Peace. Disarmament is key to advancing the Gaza truce to its second phase. The plan calls for Hamas to disarm and Israeli troops to pull out in stages, sector by sector. Hamas has agreed to it. Now, it wants the U.S. and mediators to pressure the Israeli government to support the plan and not obstruct the process for domestic, political, and electoral reasons. The Gaza envoy in the Board of Peace said discussions are ongoing and that the plan is the only way forward to prevent a repeat of the 7th October attacks. From Washington, D.C., Jagruti Dave explains how the latest developments may impact Mr. Netanyahu's ties with Mr. Trump.
11: This is a very rare public dissent by Benjamin Netanyahu from his ally in the White House. Mr. Netanyahu has called Donald Trump the greatest friend that the state of Israel has ever had in the White House. But that relationship has had its ups and downs since the Iran war, and Donald Trump has publicly rebuked Israel on occasion as well. So, you know, there is some sense that that very firm friendship has been on rocky territory. But also remember, in another sense, this issue is actually perhaps more a domestic issue for Benjamin Netanyahu, with upcoming elections in Israel in October and polls suggesting a very polarized country that is preparing to vote. You know, Benjamin Netanyahu is stuck between the hardliners in his party who think that the peace plan has too many concessions towards Hamas, and then his relationship with Donald Trump, who has called this a monumental step towards lasting peace and security. So, as I say, the relationship that they both leaders have had has been rocky, but they have weathered those storms in the past. It all depends on what Donald Trump decides to do next, I guess, as to whether they can weather this latest storm.
9: Now, wars in the Middle East and Ukraine are reshaping military priorities. Drones, electronic warfare, AI, and resilient supply chains are now at the center of defense planning. NATO allies have also agreed to significantly raise defense spending, underscoring the growing focus on military readiness and modernization. As Yasmin Yonkers reports, defense companies are adapting accordingly.
12: It's an evolving industry, and it's not just about a new generation of military hardware and software. Defense firms are now also focused on helping countries build and sustain critical capabilities closer to home, reducing dependence on foreign suppliers while strengthening domestic defense industries. For governments, defense sovereignty is about more than buying new equipment. It means having greater control over how critical technologies are developed, maintained, and deployed, while building resilient supply chains and domestic industrial capabilities. That's creating new opportunities for collaboration among governments, local industry, and global defense manufacturers.
13: In order to have prosperity as a nation, you also need to have security as a nation. And so we've seen through the threats in Ukraine and other threats around the world and conflicts that nations need to ensure they protect their citizens and provide viable capabilities to do that. It's a really important conversation that's happening. We've had great dialogues.
12: While new defense technologies vary, one trend is clear. Autonomous systems are becoming central to military planning. Increasingly, aircraft are being designed to operate as teammates, supporting crewed platforms with greater endurance and ability to take on higher risk missions.
9: And Singapore's 28 agency Haze Task Force is on standby to roll out action plans should the air quality deteriorate into the unhealthy range. Air quality in the central region fell into the moderate range yesterday, with the pollutant standards index, or PSI, hitting 81. Keith Liu has more in this report, featuring Assistant Professor Wang Jingyu from NTU's National Institute of Education, who specializes in atmospheric sciences.
14: The National Environment Agency says recent dry conditions have led to a rise in hotspots, with plumes observed over parts of neighboring Sumatra and Kalimantan. The dry spell is expected to continue into the coming week, which could raise the risk of haze if the fires persist. One expert says the recent occurrence of Typhoon Dolphin in the region adds to the dry conditions.
15: The Typhoon Dolphin is like a moisture sink. So if we have sufficient moisture, the precipitation could occur very easily. And the precipitation can wash out the pollutant in the air. However, because of its existence, the typhoon dolphin, so the precipitation and the clouds that's supposed to occur locally here in Singapore and across Southeast Asia is removed.
14: Should the PSI cross into the unhealthy range of above 100, it will trigger daily haze advisories, including the 24-hour PSI.

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1: He led the Milwaukee Bucks, Golden State Warriors, New York Knicks, and Dallas Mavericks. He was inducted into the Naismith Memorial Basketball Hall of Fame in 2012. That wraps your news with me, Cheryl Goh. 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All right, it's 11:11 on this Monday, the 10th of August. On the roads, vehicle breakdown on the PIE towards Changi after Bukit Batok Road. Another vehicle breakdown on the SLE towards the CTE after Woodlands Avenue 2. Some road works happening in the KPE tunnel towards DPE at PIE exit. As always, please do be patient. Drive carefully. Weatherwise today, fair and occasionally windy conditions for the rest of this National Day, post-National Day public holiday. Temperatures hitting a high of 34 degrees Celsius today.
2: Now, Eat Drink Singapore with Cheryl Goh.
1: Yes, hello. Welcome to Eat Drink Singapore with me, Cheryl Goh. Now, Mid-Autumn Festival is just around the corner, and with it comes one of the most anticipated traditions of the season. We're talking about mooncakes, of course. But beyond the flavors and festive gifting, some collections are also telling deeper stories about artistry, heritage, and community. So this year, Raffles Hotel Singapore is unveiling a mid-autumn collection that blends classic baked favorites with innovative snow skin creations while continuing its collaboration with ArtDis to showcase the talents of artists with disabilities through beautifully designed collector's boxes and handcrafted ceramic keepsakes. So to tell us more about this year's collection, we have with us Jasmine Hall, who is Director of Commercial Marketing at Raffles Hotel Singapore. Jasmine, nice to have you with us. Thanks for joining us on Eat Drink Singapore.
3: Thank you for having us on board. Thank you.
1: So, you know, Raffles Hotel Singapore's mooncakes are a mid-autumn festival favorite. Tell us what's new and what's special about this year's collection, Jasmine.
3: Well, this year we introduced two new flavors, one of which is the whiskey and lapsang shuchang, which is a pine smoke tea snow skin mooncake. That alongside, that's an alcoholic one. And then we have another one that it's matcha and raspberry snow skin. So usually every year we always introduce two to be able to cater to different type of flavor profiles. And of course, this year we continue our partnership with ArtDis, artists with disabilities. We started last year, so this year we have taken that collaboration a bit deeper by having one of the artists, Nicole Koo, actually commissioning her to create an artwork specially for our mooncake box. And this year that's reflected across all our snow skin box and our baked ones, plus deepened the collaboration with the charity to be able to create ceramic plates for our premium mooncake box.
1: Yeah, it's wonderful that you have this collaboration with ArtDis. And this year, the spotlight, as you mentioned, is on artist Nicole Koo. For our listeners who may not have seen this before, could you describe a bit about Nicole Koo's artwork and how it captures the spirit of both Raffles Hotel Singapore and the Mid-Autumn Festival as well?
3: Well, I think the brief we gave to Nicole is quite straightforward. It said, you know, have free reign, think about Raffles, think about Mid-Autumn, and see how that works out in her chosen form of art. And so what she came back with was something really pretty. She had the iconic, of course, our facade on it, but she also balanced it with very soft watercolors of flowers because she feels that that embodies the gardens of Singapore. And peonies is one of the things that you will see quite featuring quite strongly among the gardens, because for her, that really symbolizes abundance, as well as giving that new meaning to all the prosperity and inclusion that comes with having flowers and celebrating it in a festival that's very much about reunion.
1: Yeah, that's right. Very, very meaningful.

0: Work that's coming together here. So you talked about how the premium mooncakes also includes handcrafted ceramic plates, Jasmine. So can you share how these, tell us more about how these were created and why they are significant?
1: Well, we started last year. Last year we did cups, and it was a really, really fun and meaningful project, you know, because, I mean, first thing first, our premium mooncake box always had collectibles in them. And we always work with different partners to be able to create them. And last year we decided that, you know, it's really very meaningful to be able to have our colleagues work with artists with disabilities in this case to create these items that speaks a lot about bonding and inclusion, right? And it just adds a whole new meaning to having these featured in the premium mooncake box. And that's why this year, we did it again. Our colleagues loved the session. They went down in batches to work with the artists on bonding with them, learning the work that goes on behind ceramics and pottery. And then together they create something that will now be on sale. And I think that's a very important on different elements. And it's more than just commercial, right? It's about having a pride, sense of pride in the work that they do, understanding different communities, and at the same time giving our colleagues an opportunity to bond.
0: Yeah, it's wonderful how you turned this into, you know, a team bonding activity as well. I think that adds another layer of meaning to this whole Mooncake Festival and the offerings that you have. You know, in recent years, consumers have been looking for gifts with a story and a purpose. So how would you say your collection at Raffles Hotel Singapore meets that demand?
1: Well, there are stories and there are stories. For us, we started off with being, you know, doing responsible hospitality, and that's important for Raffles. And at the same time, it's about how do you engage different communities. Inclusivity is very important for us. Having our colleagues find meaning, the work they do is also very important for us. So when we considered this project, we actually considered these elements first before thinking about presenting that story to a consumer. And of course, after ticking all these boxes, you also realize that it is a very purposeful collaboration. And for somebody who is buying gifting today, Raffles, while being a very strong name, people expect premium, but people also like the fact that not only do you sell a premium product, it is a beautiful product that is also socially responsible. I think if you're going to spend the same dollar, you want to be able to spend it with purpose and meaning. So for us, the box this year gives it a lot, then tells our consumers and our fans that there is a lot of meaning behind, and it just gives it makes the gift more meaningful when you give the box to somebody. There's a story behind it, you know. You're supporting not just the gifting process, but a whole community behind it.
0: That's right. And the box itself, right, featuring the beautiful illustration of Raffles Hotel in itself, I think is a bit of a keepsake as well.
1: Yes, people do. Some people keep years of it.
0: So let's talk about the snow skin range this year, because the range from you guys has two very interesting new creations. The first one, the whiskey and lapsang souchong, like you talked about, and also the matcha and raspberry mooncake. Tell us more about these flavors and how they came to be.
1: Well, actually, in one calendar year, there's only 3 months in a year that Raffles Hotel doesn't work on mooncakes. Every
0: Really?
1: year, every year in January, we start coming together. We start talking about it. What do we do? What's important flavors for people out there? And typically by February, March, we come to the experiment starts, and everybody tries to come up with flavors that would meet demands today. Also offer a bit of surprises. So this year, whiskey and lapsang souchong was a really interesting one because it's been a while since we launched a tea flavored snow skin mooncake. So this year, being able to find a lapsang souchong that's pine smoked tea, as I mentioned before, and that flavor profile when combined with the whiskey now gives it a very balanced flavor for somebody who appreciates that kind of rich smoky taste.
0: Yeah, that's right. So you've got the warmth of the whiskey as well as the kind of smokiness from the lapsang souchong tea. I've tried this one. It was quite a surprise to me. Like the flavor is very new, but it's very refreshing as well. So it's
1: And
0: great
1: very
0: that,
1: fragrant, you know,
0: yes.
1: so that's important.
0: Yeah. And then, of course, the matcha and Raspberry, it's quite a popular combination now, you know, matcha being almost everywhere. But matcha and raspberry, I think it gives that the raspberry gives it that tanginess to balance out the earthiness of the matcha. So again, a really nice and fun creation there.
1: Yes, well. and a bit more contemporary if you compare it to the whiskey Lapsang Soochan in terms of taste profile. So, I mean, of course, as you said, matcha is everywhere today. Mm. Why did we choose matcha? Well, also because this year Raffles, together with Japan, created the matcha sling to commemorate the Singapore-Japan 60th year of bilateral relations. Mm-hmm. So our team actually has been working a lot with matcha in the past year. And so we thought that this would be a very interesting one to introduce for mooncake, especially when we have a pastry chef who loves Japan, as a lot of people do, and loves to experiment with matcha into his contemporary dessert. So this is a great opportunity. And then raspberry came along as something that really helps it to bring the matcha flavor out and to complement it.
0: Yeah, for sure. And then, of course, you've got the signature favorite, which is the champagne truffle snow skin mooncake, one of Raffles' signatures. Why is this such an enduring bestseller for Raffles Hotel?
1: It is interesting. Actually, we ask ourselves that sometimes, you know, but it's a beautiful mooncake. Don't get me wrong. It's lovely. And I think besides the fact that we were one of the first in Singapore to introduce this type of snow skin mooncake into the market, and this is all the way back in the 90s. So it's been some time now. And I think most importantly, it's the consistency. It's the balanced flavor that people have come to associate. Even more than just a habit, you know, every year if they needed to buy this, today people look forward to it. People come back and it's almost like that. It's only this time of the year that I can actually get this as a dessert. Not everybody buys it because it's the festival, but just because it's available during this festival. So I think it stands for a lot of quality. It's a luxury product for giving, but yet it is something that everybody enjoys as a dessert. And the confidence in the purchase is also very important. And you know, I think it's just something that no matter how many times people buy every year after year, they still by far choose the champagne truffle stone skin mooncake.
0: Okay. Yeah. I don't know. There's something about it, I guess. I tried this as well. I think it's the champagne plus the balance of the little chocolate inside. It just makes everything. It's a very enjoyable dessert for me. But for those of us who prefer traditional flavors, like my husband, right? What can they look forward to at this year's baked mooncake selection?
1: Well, for us, actually, our baked mooncake selection doesn't change. You know, we have it in pine nuts with macadamia and then with this another version with single yolk and then the double yolk version. So three versions, all of which have their own favorites. And I personally like baked mooncakes better too.
0: Okay.
1: And it's just our baked mooncakes are very smooth. And in itself, they are already, the sweetness of it is very well balanced. So you don't get that strong sense of sweetness when you are having the lotus paste. Mm. But yet the paste, because we use white lotus paste, it's very smooth and velvety, you know. Mm. And it goes very well with the salted egg when it's at the center of it.
0: Yeah, I love how you describe it as smooth and velvety. So we've established, Jasmine, that you're a baked mooncake kind of person. Of the three flavors that Raffles offers, which is your favorite?
1: I like the single yolk because it's more because it balances, you know, the flavor profile. Sometimes for me, without the yolk, then it just lacks a little bit of something.
0: Yeah.
1: And the double seems overpowering. So the single now becomes the one that has the best of both worlds.
0: Yeah, definitely. So what Jasmine is talking about is the mother of pearl with single yolk and white lotus paste baked mooncake, one of the three baked mooncake offerings from Raffles Hotel this year. Okay. Jasmine, you know, the thing is, beyond creating a festive gift, what message does Raffles Hotel Singapore hope people will sort of take away from this year's collection, especially with your collaboration with ArtDis and its focus on inclusion and artistic talent?
1: I think for us, the messaging is about inclusivity. I think it's about being able to balance commercial with social responsibility. And at the end of the day, We all buy mooncakes. We all do a lot of gifting. We a lot of consume it. But how then do you create a product that helps to promote inclusivity? And that's very important, and that's at the heart of it. And for Raffles Hotel, it's not this sense of promoting inclusivity and bringing the community closer to the work that we do extends more than just mooncakes. It comes across in a few of the other projects that we also work with, because the idea is that you want to be successful together with the community, regardless of which level of the community they are in.
0: Yeah, beautifully said. If you want to find out more, you can order your mooncakes online. The website is rafflescelebrations.com.sg, and you can go to the mooncake selections tab where you can see all of Raffles Hotel's mooncake offerings this year. Jasmine, is there a cutoff date as to when people must place their orders by?
1: Our booth is open all the way till the festival, so people could walk in. For online ordering, you can order all the way up till the 25th of September.
0: Oh, okay. So still have some time for you to go and explore. And I think that the only issue is choosing which options among what you have. I think that would be the hardest thing for customers. All right. Thank you so much. We've been speaking today on Eat Drink Singapore to Jasmine Hall, Director of Commercial Marketing at Raffles Hotel Singapore, telling us about their mooncake selections this year and their very meaningful collaboration with Art Dis. 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
1: Thank you, Sharon.
0: Thank you.
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6: They look the same, they smell the same.
5: In Singapore, scientists are searching for fuel fingerprints hidden at the atomic level.
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7: Now, Eat Drink Singapore with Cheryl Goh.
0: Hello, welcome to Eat Drink Singapore with me, Cheryl Goh. Now, Meats More has reopened at Boon Tat Street with a refreshed space and a menu that takes its love for beef well beyond the steak itself. Alongside award-winning cuts from around the world are some unexpected ways of bringing beef into the meal and onto the table. And here to tell us more about all this beefy goodness, we have Andriel Fu, who is co-founder of 1117 Capital, as well as Victor Loy, Group Executive Chef at Meats More.
8: Because of due to the significant difference of all the beef that we have, so we come up the sauce predominantly to elevate the beef rather than to cover the flavor as well. So for the French butter sauce, in another way, we call it sauce l'entrecote, which is a very classic steak frites sauce where you see everywhere in Paris or all over the world,
0: butter, right?
8: Yeah, but then every time when they serve it hot, so it kind of mild down the freshness. So we serve it in room temp or cold. So we make an emulsion out of it, sort of to cut through the richness as well, and then bringing a little bit of brightness after all the smokiness, right? But then at the same time, we have this accidental surprise
0: okay.
8: where we charred broccoli knees skin because we go through a lot of broccoli knee as well. So we were trying to smoke it, then we ended up charring it. But then after that, we tasted it. It actually tasted like toasted nori, which is a bitter umami.
0: Yes.
8: So it sort of balanced out the dish on the sauce being overly bright, but then you have the continuum of the smokiness with the charred broccolini skin.
0: And you just had a snippet of one of our chats on Eat Drink Singapore. Join me, Cheryl Goh, Mondays to Fridays, 11 a.m. for more of such mouth-watering conversations on Eat Drink Singapore.
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0: It's 11:30 on CNA 938. Your news now with me, Cheryl Goh. US President Donald Trump has signaled he is ready to let economic pressure on Iran mount as the deadlock over the Strait of Hormuz continues. Now, he told American news site Axios that Washington was observing how months of war were taking a toll on Iran's economy. He did not raise the possibility of fresh strikes, though Iran has yet to agree to a Hormuz deal with Oman. Now, Iran's Revolutionary Guards have warned they will continue to enforce their blockade of the Strait of Hormuz until the U.S. meets its conditions. Iranian Foreign Minister Abbas Araghchi says the reopening of the Strait of Hormuz is subject to other conditions, including compensation and an end to sanctions and military threats. Now, he also denied any ongoing discussions with Washington and said messages between the two sides are only being exchanged via intermediaries. And in other news, well, extreme weather is hitting parts of East Asia hard. China is bracing for torrential rains of up to 500 millimeters in parts of Zhejiang after Typhoon Dolphin lashed the province late yesterday. Heavy downpours are also expected in neighboring areas such as Shanghai, northern Fujian, Jiangxi, and much of Jiangsu. Residents have been warned about the severe risk of mountain torrents and landslides. The storm has forced the evacuation of more than a million residents and caused widespread travel disruptions. Shanghai's two main airports cancelled around 1,300 flights on Sunday, and more than 900 flights were grounded today. And Israel has rejected the peace plan for Gaza, backed by US President Donald Trump. Israeli Prime Minister Benjamin Netanyahu is demanding a full disarmament of Hamas before any withdrawal of his troops. And he also warned that a Palestinian state will not be established as long as he is leader. The plan was spearheaded by Mr. Trump's Board of Peace. Disarmament is key to advancing the Gaza truce to its second phase. The plan calls for Hamas to disarm and Israeli troops to pull out in stages, sector by sector. Hamas had agreed to it. Now it wants the US and mediators to pressure the Israeli government to support the plan and not obstruct the process for domestic, political and electoral reasons. The Gaza envoy on the Board of Peace says discussions are ongoing and that the plan is the only way forward to prevent a repeat of the October 7th attacks on Israel in 2023. Jagruti Dave is in Washington, D.C., tracking developments for CNA. She weighs in on President Trump's options and whether he's likely to heed Hamas's call to pressure Israel.
10: Well, that is one of the things that Donald Trump will have to decide whether he's going to do or not, and what form this pressure on Israel might take. The war, remember, is also becoming even more unpopular, even with those who are generally supportive of Israel. So if Donald Trump does put more pressure on Israel, talk about withdrawing military funding, that could spark some opposition amongst lawmakers supportive of Israel. But on the other hand, the general consensus about the war being less popular could give Donald Trump pause for thought and give him room to make moves like that. There is an indication that Donald Trump might push back, given that post about the Hillary Clinton piece on social media saying that there is no alternative to peace and security other than this plan. Remember, a US official had also said that Donald Trump would be very, very disappointed if Israel Israel essentially stalled the progress of this peace plan. So what happens if Donald Trump doesn't push back? Well, what could happen is that his own peace efforts could be stalled, or his Board of Peace could go back to the drawing board to offer an alternative, but that would take time, potentially tarnishing the president's self-declared image as a world peacemaker.
0: Stephen Zunis is professor of politics at the University of San Francisco. He explains how Israeli Prime Minister Benjamin Netanyahu is positioning himself ahead of national elections in October and what he hopes to achieve by rejecting the Gaza peace proposal.
11: We've seen this several times before, and during Biden's presidency as well, where the United States would make a proposal, Hamas would accept it, Israel would say it has to be changed this way or the other. The United States would then modify the proposal to fit Israel's concerns. And when Hamas rejected it, they could then blame Hamas. So this, we could very, very possibly see that kind of scenario as well. The proposal called for simultaneous phased withdrawal of Israeli occupation forces that now control 70% of Gaza with the phased disarmament of Hamas. And what Israel is insisting upon is that Hamas totally disarm first. But the fact that he rejected the plan altogether and underscored his opposition for any kind of Palestinian state makes me think that he, in fact, is going to find other issues to use as an excuse for not moving forward in the hopes that the United States, as it has in the past, would be reluctant to press him to make the necessary compromises.
0: That is your news with me, Cheryl Goh. Headlines anytime on CNA 938 and CNA.Asia. All right, Asia Business Now on CNA 938. Wall Street's sharp technology-led rally that has lifted the U.S. stock market to record peaks will be tested by fresh inflation data midweek. Meanwhile, oil prices are rising after Iran rejected talks with the U.S., a plan to reopen the Strait of Hormuz also remains out of reach. Tensions in the Red Sea are also threatening to put pressure on oil prices. Iran-aligned Houthi rebels say they attacked an Aramco oil facility in Saudi Arabia on Sunday. Jun Beiliu is founder and lead portfolio manager at TenCap. She explains how much further the S&P 500 can realistically run if rates stay higher for longer.
12: With the rate trajectory, usually for the early stage of rate increases, if you look historically the cycle, it is actually usually not a sign that the stock market will stop running. So usually stock market actually performs pretty well in the early stage of interest rate increases, which is what market is expecting at this stage. Now, if we look at under the hood of what is really driving the market return in the US, it is actually quite encouraging that we're seeing the return not simply just driven by a very small handful of stocks. It's now been sort of become broadening out into other businesses, the smaller caps and other area. Usually this is actually a stronger sign for a strengthening market. Now, of course, in there we have the AI thematic, we have a number of other thematic playing through, and the war in Iran, the oil price shock. With all of that uncertainty, market is actually holding up incredibly well. So we still expect market to do well, but look, increasingly the return will come from the actual earnings growth from the corporates rather than the multiple expansion. So, you know, investors should be mindful of the ultra expensive, spicy end of the growth companies, more focused on the actually near-term earnings growth certainty in particular.
0: In other business news, Unitree Robotics has opened subscriptions for its Shanghai IPO, taking the company one step closer to becoming China's first mainland-listed maker of humanoid robots. CNA's Elizabeth Niu tells us more.
13: It's on the firm. It's selling about 40 million new shares, priced about 150 yuan or about $22 a pop, and that represents 10% of its total shares after the IPO. The offering is expected to raise more than $900 million, giving Unitree an implied valuation of about $9 billion. Investor demand during the subscription period will offer an early indication of the appetite for Unitree, as well as China's broader robotics sector, ahead of the company's eventual trading debut. Now, the firm is widely expected to list on the Shanghai Stock Exchange's Star Market next week, although the exact date has not yet been confirmed. The IPO has already attracted strategic investors, including DeepSeek, Tencent Holdings, and several state-backed Chinese firms. DeepSeek is investing $20 million and has agreed to remain a shareholder for 3 years. It's also agreed to collaborate with Unitree on AI models and other AI tech. Unitree plans to use the IPO proceeds to develop robot software and hardware to launch new products and build a manufacturing base.
0: And Chinese AI chipmaker More Threads could become the next company from the region to list in Hong Kong after its board approved plans to issue H shares on the Hong Kong Exchange main bourse. The Beijing-based firm says it plans to list there at an appropriate time after seeing its shares surge more than 420% since its Shanghai debut in December last year. The move was announced after the company reported a 147% jump in first half revenue as More Threads seeks fresh capital amid booming demand for homegrown computing power. And still in business, a joint poll by Reuters and Ipsos has found that 3 in 5 Americans favor stronger oversight of social media companies. The online poll, which surveyed more than 4,500 adults, comes as companies like Meta Platforms and Google's YouTube face mounting legal pressure over their treatment of young users. Some 61% of respondents said social media companies need firmer oversight. 66% support laws that would require social media companies to use age verification tools to keep children under the age of 16 from accessing their platforms. 85% of Americans think social media can be addictive for children and harmful to their mental health. A trial is expected to begin on Wednesday over allegations by state prosecutors that Meta designed its products to hook young users. Meta, which denies the allegation, says it could face up to $1.4 trillion in penalties if the states prevail. That wraps your business news as it breaks on CNA.Asia. 11:42 is the time on this Monday, the 10th of August. On the roads, just one vehicle breakdown to tell you about. This is on the MCE towards AYE after Maxwell Road. As always, do be patient, drive carefully. We bring you now a letter to myself with Joel Chua, giving us some food for thought here on Eat Drink Singapore.
14: Now, a letter to myself with Joel Chua.
15: You know, in photography, everything is about beautiful, it's about the composition, you know. But in panoramic Singapore, a lot of pictures are just gut feel, gut reaction. And it was a series of pictures that were taken out of needs, out of the fear of not being able to come home again.
16: Well, he did come home, and in fact would go on to document the life and times of a generation that grew up with the country they call home. Tay Kay Chin is the founder of the website B1965.sg, which features interviews with his contemporaries from every conceivable walk of life, with one thing in common: they were all born in the same year Singapore gained independence. Kay Chin made his name as an accomplished photographer, photojournalist, and regular photography competition judge. Much of his award-winning works capture life as it is, a composition of the contrast, the contradiction, and the commonality of the human condition. While he has traveled the world for his work, the series closest to his heart is the one published in 2003 called Panoramic Singapore. And he shares with us the moving events that make it so significant to him later in our conversation. But first, Kay Chin tells us how his project, B1965.sg, has shaped his perspectives.
15: I was born in 1965, so I've always been quite curious about what it means to be a Singaporean. So over the past 30 years, I've done several projects related to what it means to be a Singaporean. So, for example, when Singapore was about to turn 40, I did this project on 40 Singaporean born on August 9. It was quite meaningful, but the perfectionist in me always tells myself that, you know, you haven't done enough. You didn't do a good job. So I guess I'm always looking for opportunity to make it better.
16: You mentioned that you've always wondered, you know, what it means to be Singaporean. The question probably means more than to you than most, because
17: you were born in 1965, like you shared, right? So that question that you had, what does it mean to be Singaporean? Based on the experiences you've gained on your journey, what is the answer that you've come to?
15: The project really taught me how much people of my vintage appreciate growing up in Singapore. I think the opportunities that we have.
17: Could you share a few examples of what you mean?
15: Yeah, I think at least three, if not four of my interviewees, education really mean a lot. I think education was the common thing that changed their life. A lot of people tell me, isn't it amazing in one generation, a whole family life can change from like living in squatter, being in slum to like getting a PhD. So for example, if you read the story of Dr. Maliki Osman, he grew up in a squatter. The parents had many children and he was the only one who went to university. Mm. Not only that, he was the only one who has a PhD. And then there's another guy, Gunalan. He's amazing too. His father was a cleaner and he was telling me he grew up in a worker's quarter, not too far away from here. And within one generation, he went to university, he won scholarship to do his master's, and now he's quite a big boss within the MediaCorp setup. And then I have another interview that was done recently, and the person is midway through her PhD program.
17: Right. Hearing all these stories of your contemporaries, individuals who are born in the same year as you, and Singapore, of course, how has that reshaped or shaped your perception of the Majula generation?
15: Apart from education, the one other thing that binds this group of people together is really hard work. I guess we cannot afford to give up.
17: Right.
15: I mean, give up, then do what? You know, like you just have to keep upgrading yourself.
17: What do you think it was about that generation, your generation, that imbued in you and your peers this kind of attitude of never stopping for too long?
15: I like to think that things were a little bit harder compared to now. I think a lot of things are given. Like I have people with children as well as grandchildren, and when I look at the way they interact with them, it does make me a little bit worried, in the sense that they want to give them the best, and to the extent of maybe, in my opinion, spoiling them. I think life needs to be lived, and setbacks are often good. You know, it hardens us, it makes us who we are. So I think my generation, by and large, we went through many changes. Maybe you're a little bit unlucky. You didn't get the things the way you want.
17: Right.
15: But I don't see people sitting around and just complaining about why like that. You know, like I think everybody's like, okay, forget it.
17: We'll do something about it.
15: We'll do something about it. You know, like...
17: And this speaks to your own experience when you were in secondary school.
15: Yes.
17: Tell us what you did when you were in secondary school.
15: So when I was in Sec 2, we had this teacher. He gathered a group of us together and said, you know, this is not a very good school. For your own sake, if you want to have a good future, try and get out.
17: A teacher working in this school was telling you guys.
15: I think he took a big risk. I think
17: it sounds like it.
15: He could, I mean, in today's context, he probably would be fired.
17: It sounds like it.
15: So a group of us like, okay, all right, but where? Where and how, you know, like, so I was living in Aljunied that time, and there was a new school not far from my house, and my cousin goes there. So I spoke to my cousin and said, do you think you can arrange for us to see the principal? And he said, sure. So I...
17: Of this new different school.
15: New secondary school, Woodsfield Secondary School. I remember the principal, she's wonderful, Mrs. Kami Lim, who eventually went to Raffles Girls. So we went to see her, and I forgot how many. At least five or six of my classmates followed me.
17: But you were the one who initiated this.
15: I was the ringleader. I brought the group of them there, and then each one of us got to show our report card to Mrs. Lim. And then I think all of us were accepted.
17: And you were 14, 15 at the point in time,
15: Yeah, I didn't ask my parents. I don't know if I faked my dad's signature or we all did, but we all got accepted. And I don't know why we just believe that this is a better school.
17: Already in your mid-teens, you were forging your own path already. You weren't waiting for someone else to tell you, okay, so this is what life is going to look like for you. This is what you got to do. This is the template for success.
15: I'm sure we talk about it among ourselves. I'm sure we debated, and I'm sure some of us questioned, is this the right thing to do?
17: Thank you so much for sharing the perspectives, Keijin. At this point in time, if you could write a letter to your younger self, based on the most valuable lessons you've gained on your journey, perhaps even, you know, the experience you've had with the B1965 project, what would you say in this letter to your younger self?
15: Oh, I think the first thing I would definitely say is thank you very much for looking after yourself. Thank you for not being a smoker. Mm-hmm. Thank you for not drinking excessively. And it's because that you look after yourself that I'm able to live to 61 and hopefully and beyond.
17: And you looked like a very healthy 61.
15: I don't take my health for granted. I think the past 2 months been quite traumatic. We lost a very good friend. She had a very aggressive cancer and that claimed her life in less than 3 months. Mm. And then we lost a family member who was hospitalized for about 2 months. Right. So when you reach 50, late 50, and then my age, you know, it's more funerals than weddings. Mm. But we also learned a very important lesson from this good friend who died, and that is not to have self-pity. We were with her in the last stage of her life, and although I have to say we missed her a lot, but at the same time, the way she dealt with the bad news and the way she dealt with her last few weeks was really incredible. Mm. She just said, okay, all right, too bad, but I don't want to suffer. And so she had planned everything and everything was in order. And while we are very sad to lose her, I think the way she went just taught us a lesson. Mm. All of us better look after ourselves, and all of us better get our legal documents and whatever in order. Mm. If you go, it's fine. Don't leave a mess for other people. So I think it's the right thing to do, to thank myself, my younger self, for looking after myself. But mental health as well, I think that is an aspect that people tend to overlook. Mm-hmm. And how do you look after your mental health? Well, number one, have an active social life. Yeah. For me, I'm not that worried because the B1965 project is giving me a lot of opportunities to go out and interact. Mm. And I'm learning important things. I won't say useful or good or bad, but I think being able to listen to how other people dealt with different things is just something that is very priceless to me.
17: Mm. Is there one particular example that comes to mind that you've been inspired by?
15: Many. So there's this guy that one of my classmates as well, Teck Chuan. He was a lieutenant colonel in the army. So earlier on, I talked about education and how it changed people's life. But in Teck Chuan's case, it's also a little bit different. He's someone who hated studying. So after Sec 4, he went to ITE. And you know, last time when you go, it's not ITE, it was called VITB. So if you go to VITB, that means you didn't go to JC or you didn't go to poly. In those days, I think people look at you and say, oh dear, you're going to struggle. But he went to the army and he found a calling. So someone with a VITB education is not supposed to become an officer. But he went from section leader training, and then he was so good, they sent him to officer cadet school. He was so good in officer cadet school, they offer him a contract. And they don't offer a contract to someone with a VITB education. Mm. And not only that, he went from a second lieutenant all the way to a lieutenant colonel. I think if you check the history of the SAF, I don't think there are many people who attained the rank of lieutenant colonel, who only has a VITV education.
17: So this individual, this peer of yours, in fact, your former classmate, right? Yes. He didn't appear to have book smarts.
15: He's not book smart. So every
17: what
15: time,
17: did he have? What was the source of his success?
15: He's an incredible people's person. I see the way he interact with others. I see the way he conduct himself. He's like a sponge. You can tell him something 10 years ago, and 10 years, you could have mentioned something to him 10 years ago, but 10 years later, he can come back to you and say that, remember 10 years ago, we had this conversation and you needed this. I couldn't do it then, but now I can do it.
17: Right. Hi there, I'm Joel Chua, and you are listening to an excerpt from a recent edition of A Letter to Myself. 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
7: Now, Eat Drink Singapore with Cheryl Goh.
0: Yes, hello. Welcome to Eat Drink Singapore with me, Cheryl Goh. Now, what began as four friends sharing bottles has grown into a homegrown whiskey festival welcoming exhibitors from 10 countries. Now, the Malta Fair is back for Volume X with more than 400 whiskies and new experiences for curious newcomers and longtime collectors alike. So here to share how it all came together and what they will be pouring, we have with us Billy Tam, who is co-founder of the Malta Fair, as well as Arun Prashant, who is owner of the Swan Song.
25: I think I joined them on the second edition. I think it was 2018.
0: Nice.
25: And the reason I joined is, I think the ethos that Billy Lucas and his founder share, and the ethos that we have at the Swan Song is kind of similar.
0: Yeah.
25: We're really just passionate about whiskey. And my bar, similar to theirs, began when we all had day jobs. It was just a side hustle.
0: Oh, wow.
25: And then we made it a full-time thing later on.
0: Yeah.
25: But it was really just for us a chance to bring very good whiskey. No matter where you are in your whiskey journey, whether you're starting out or whether you're experienced, there's something for you.
0: Mm.
25: And I think the Malta Fair has shared the same ethos. When they saw that, I thought, hey, and also Billy is correct in the sense that there was no real community around it.
0: Mm.
25: And I think whiskey is a social lubricant. It's a social drink. It brings people together.
0: Yeah.
25: And so we wanted, a festival atmosphere. It's kind of fun. And so, we have joined them since, and we're always looking forward to it.
0: Yeah.
25: And every year, I try and open a unique bottle. So I think over the years, we have opened some very vintage whiskies.
0: Mm.
25: And I think at that time, many of the whiskies that we have opened and they have opened, I think we were the only festival in the world that had these bottles open.
0: Wow.
25: So that's why we had a lot of overseas guests coming to Singapore to try it. And we're looking forward to be a part of this 10th edition.
0: And you just had a snippet of one of our chats on Eat Drink Singapore. Join me, Cheryl Goh, Mondays to Fridays, 11 a.m. for more of such mouth-watering conversations on Eat Drink Singapore.
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3: Now, the Wellness Hour with Cheryl Goh.
0: 12 o'clock on this Monday, the 10th of August. Welcome to eDrink Singapore with me, Cheryl Goh. I correct myself. This is the Wellness Hour here on CNA 938 with me, Cheryl Goh. Coming up, doing it all, but at what cost? Well, we're going to explore mental wellness for women, juggling everything from children, careers, and the multiple family and social relationships as well. Also, mammograms are usually linked to women in their 40s and beyond. But when might younger women need one too? Health Matters looks at what to know before screening. But first, let's get you the news. Extreme weather is hitting parts of East Asia hard. China is bracing for torrential rains of up to 500 millimetres in parts of Zhejiang after Typhoon Dolphin lashed the province yesterday. Now, heavy downpours are also expected in neighbouring areas such as Shanghai, northern Fujian, Jiangxi and much of Jiangsu. Residents have been warned about the severe risk of mountain torrents and landslides, and the storm has led to the evacuation of more than a million residents and caused widespread travel disruptions. Shanghai's two main airports cancelled around 1,300 flights on Sunday, and more than 900 flights were grounded today. Crystal Chia is in Shanghai and reports on the impact of Typhoon Dolphin in China.
4: This is China's strongest typhoon this year. Authorities say the official figures on deaths, missing persons and property losses will only be released later, and they cautioned against believing some of those unverified individual cases online. Now in Shanghai, we are expecting torrential rain for the next 2 days. 60% of flights have been cancelled. But actually, other than this, life goes on pretty much per normal. I was still able to get a cab this morning, and I see food delivery riders still doing their usual jobs. The situation further south, however, is much worse. That is eastern Zhejiang province, where the typhoon made its landfall. In Zhejiang, waves of about 6 meters have eroded seawalls, while in Taizhou, streets have turned into fast-flowing rivers. We are seeing scenes on social media of trees being toppled onto the roadside, and some coastal towns have power outages.
0: And that was Crystal Chia there. Now, meanwhile, Hong Kong is sweltering in the aftermath of Typhoon Dolphin. The weather system is bringing blistering heat as it moves towards the Chinese mainland. Temperatures reached a record-breaking 36.9 degrees Celsius at the Hong Kong Observatory headquarters yesterday. Some districts in the territory are expected to reach 37 degrees Celsius or higher over the next 2 days. Authorities are urging residents to avoid vigorous outdoor activity and stay hydrated. Weather officials say temperatures are likely to remain elevated until midweek. Let's get more now from Geraldine Yap, who tells us how people in Hong Kong are dealing with the heat wave.
5: It has been scorching in Hong Kong over the last few days. And we have seen many people walking around with either a cool drink or an umbrella or a portable fan in their hand to try and beat the heat. Now, many I've spoken to had also said that they were starting to feel physically the effects of the heat. So, for example, getting a headache. And over the weekend, we had also seen reports of people being airlifted to the hospital after they were taken unwell while hiking. Just how hot has it been in Hong Kong over the weekend? The temperature taken yesterday, the highest temperature of 36.9 degrees, that's actually the highest temperature on record since the records began over 140 years ago. And that wasn't even the highest temperature that was logged. At another weather station, the highest temperature that was taken was 39.8 degrees Celsius. And the Hong Kong Observatory says that the extreme heat is expected to persist at least until the middle of the week because of the outer subsiding airflow brought about by Typhoon Dolphin.
0: In other news, U.S. President Donald Trump has signaled he is ready to let economic pressure on Iran mount as the deadlock over the Strait of Hormuz continues. And he told American news site Axios that Washington was observing how months of war were taking a toll on Iran's economy. He did not raise the possibility of fresh strikes, though Iran has yet to agree to a deal with Oman. Judy Yu tells us more.
13: Iran's Revolutionary Guards had warned that it will continue to enforce its blockade over the strait until the U.S. meets its conditions. Iran's foreign minister said the discussions with Oman are underway and approaching the final stages, but flagged that the reopening of Hormuz is subject to other conditions, including a compensation for war damages. And this all comes as the Iran-aligned Houthis say they hit a Saudi Aramco oil refinery just 2 days after Saudi Arabia signed a defense pact with Turkey and Pakistan. A Saudi's energy ministry said a fire broke out at the refinery but was later extinguished. No injuries were reported.
0: And you were hearing from Julie Yu there. Now in some home news, a nostalgic trip through iconic television shows and a float parade showcasing Singaporeans' efforts in making the country what it is today. These were among the highlights of the National Day Parade show, which featured over 2,600 performers and 36 artists at the largest performance space to date. Jermaine Wong tells us more.
2: An unmistakable Singapore TV icon with his yellow boots, curly hair and beauty mole. Alongside Paw Chu Kang, there were snippets of the beloved children's show, Mat Yo Yo. Familiar mascots like Singer the Courtesy Lion and Timmy the Productivity Bee also put on their best moves and dances. They were part of a 10-minute tribute to iconic moments in Singapore's television history. The segment celebrated the characters and programs that shaped generations of Singaporeans who've made the country into what it is today. Some in the crowd shared why they're proud of the nation.
6: The country has very good environment, beautiful and clean and very safe.
8: And very, very good governance.
10: It's a safe country. It's safe for my family to grow and safe to live at.
11: The food, the people.
12: Great education, great opportunities to work, great government.
26: I love that it's very safe here. I don't have to be worried about going home that night. Yeah.
27: What makes me proud to be a Singaporean? I guess all the advancements and that we have in our country, everything's, you know, working perfectly fine. You know, like all our infrastructure is really good. It's really well planned out.
2: A float parade recognized Singaporeans who have helped improve the lives of others. They include those who contributed in reducing dengue outbreaks and helped manage hygiene in public spaces. There are also foster parents and mural artists like Yip Yu Chong who bring history to life.
0: And still at home, well, for many, retirement is a chance to slow down, but for some seniors, it's an opportunity to give back. Now, CNA meets two volunteers in their 80s who are putting their skills to good use and supporting others in the community. Now, they say helping others is what keeps them going. Lok Wei Su tells us more.
28: At 83 years old, Madam Lok Wan Hing is still hard at work, giving her time instead of earning a living. A former hairstylist, she volunteers at Rinsi Hospital, giving patients free haircuts. It's work that takes patience and care. Every haircut begins with making sure that each patient is comfortable.
29: Selamat pagi. 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
28: For 86-year-old Richard Ong, volunteering means lending a helping hand to fellow seniors. 3 days a week, he supports them with home repairs and other daily needs. Mr. Ong started volunteering at an active aging centre in 2023, after his wife's death. He had spent a decade caring for her after she suffered multiple strokes. That experience inspired him to help other seniors stay independent.
29: How can I help this senior back to recovery? As long as I can do three things, shower, eat, and change their clothes. Once they can do that, I'm very happy. Then they can walk, can enjoy themselves. Otherwise, they keep sitting on the wheelchair and staying at home. It's very bad for them. They deteriorate very fast.
28: For both volunteers, growing older has not stopped them from making a difference. In fact, they say it's what keeps them going.
0: And finally, in some sports news, well, Singaporean golfer Shannon Tan has finished third at the PIF London Championship after carding a 9-under-64 in the final round. The 22-year-old ended the $2 million US event at 17-under-275. That's 5 shots behind Canadian teenager Anna Huang. Huang finished at 22-under to secure her fourth Ladies European Tour title,

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3: Yes, hello. Welcome to the Wellness Hour with me, Cheryl Goh. Now, trying to do it all has become the norm for many women today, between raising children, building careers, maintaining relationships, caring for aging parents, and keeping up with daily responsibilities as well. The pressure to perform constantly can feel quite overwhelming at times. So when does being busy cross the line into mental overload? And how can women recognize the warning signs of burnout, manage guilt, and set healthier boundaries and protect their well-being while balancing life's many demands? That's what we're going to talk to now with our guest, Dr. Daniela Schreier, who is director and lead psychologist at Isan Living and also board certified in clinical psychology. She joins me now in the studio as we talk more about the challenges of modern womanhood and safeguarding mental wellness. Dr. D, nice to have you with us. Thanks for coming into the studio.
4: Thanks so much. Appreciate to be with you.
3: Yeah, and welcome. Happy to have you with us on the Wellness Hour. So let's get right into it, okay?
4: Sure.
3: We know, you know, many women, you and I included, you know, we're juggling everything, children, careers, relationship, aging parents, community commitments even. Why does doing it all culture, why does it seem more intense today than ever before?
4: Well, it's really an epidemic, isn't it? And I think at the end of it all, we are now doing everything under a glass dome, right? Before, you just had your neighbors, maybe you went to school, you had some chocolate cookies there. But two things. In former times, there was not the pressure for a career. Frankly speaking, we fought for the rights to go to work, right? And to get an education. But very often now, it's no longer a right. For many people, it's a must.
3: It's a given, right?
4: It's a given. Yeah. You need to do two household income. That would be the rice bowl mentality, right? In terms of we need it in order to move forward. But secondly, I think very important also to say now, we have social media. Sorry to say it, right? You compare yourselves to anybody. Before, maybe it was the Tans, the Kumas, the Amits, right? But now, basically, it is everybody. Yeah. And generally, we are very biased. We are having an upward mobility. So we are looking at people who might have more or they're physically very attractive. And it looks so easy, but that's not the reality.
3: Yeah.
4: And I do think also, nowadays, the chores have become much wider. All of it, in my opinion, comes from this hunter-gatherer mentality that is really still in us. Many centuries ago, a man, typically, and please, if you're married, your husband is your partner. He's not your enemy, at least in most cases. So you can learn from him and he can work with you and learn from you.
3: Yeah.
4: So traditionally, women were responsible for anything but protecting kind of the village or the village, and for bringing home food. So we are really trained and our brain is able to multitask.
3: Yeah.
4: You have a child, you had the animals, you cooked, you cleaned, you did everything in community with other women.
3: Yeah.
4: And this is our strengths, but now it plays against us because we have no limits.
3: Yeah.
4: See, so many people go to work because they have a brilliant education and you choose a career.
3: Yeah.
4: Right. At the same time, you also choose, we have choices to have a child. So then maybe it's not the rice bowl here because socioeconomic status is not maybe what pushes you. You don't have to, but nevertheless, you're a high achiever, right?
3: Yeah.
4: So high achiever goes to work, wants to do it all. That's the woman's ideal, wants to do it all, and then brings the same mentality home and becomes also maybe a helicopter parent a little bit and wonders why the husband is doing it differently.
3: Yeah.
4: And then we have the boss trap or the boss type, right? You see this amazing corporate woman and right, she could be anywhere, dressed to the T.
3: Yeah.
4: But then it's also, well, at home very often and at work, it's micromanaging from top to the bottom. While very often, not everybody, but men can let it go a little more, right? They do their thing, they know how to relax. That's why I always say, you know, use the husband and the companion pet as a lesson. It's a free lesson. Very often, men at home know how to

0: relax. They might even tell women at times, honey, it's okay. Don't freak out. It's fine. No, for us, often it must be perfect. Yeah. If it's less than that, we are not good enough. So use your husband and learn how to relax. Use your cat, yes, for example, see how it's done, right? Yeah.
1: Yeah, definitely. A lot that you talked about there. Yeah, we see, I think women just need to learn to let go just a little bit, right? So we often hear about physical burnout, like physically we're just tired, right? But what does the mental overload actually look like in everyday life, especially for women? Because it could mean we're running on autopilot because we've got everything down, but mentally maybe we're a bit checked out. Is that right?
0: Absolutely. Yeah. And in order to wrap up what we said before and come into the new topic, super transition on your end, we are running an 18-hour corporate marathon by choice. Yeah. It's not corporate, it's also personal. And we do it because many of us think we can. And then we fall into a burnout because we don't notice, right? Yeah. If you have a high tolerance for stress, very often people arrive and they are really, oh my gosh. And now what happens or what's going on with us, right? Our head starts pushing, as we say here, right? It's kind of, we're always on. It's kind of an overload that often feels like we're crashing physically, but we still are not giving it up. I think it's a continuous, right, invisible labor in our mind of tracking and predicting everyone else's need until our own brain simply is running out of mental bandwidth or energy. Yeah. That's what's happening quite often. Yeah. You know in your schedule, if you don't put 15 minutes for yourself, it will not happen. You have everything else in your mind. Kids need to go to ballet or they have any sports practice. Husbands maybe have half a doctor's appointment. You have 5 guests on air. You know how to pronounce their weird names. Thank you for that. But we come always last. And that's how we are built. And we have to make a way in for ourselves. See, the Jaguar, I'm not even into cars, but I think it's a nice analogy. It's a very elegant car. I love elegance.
1: Yeah.
0: Right. But if you're driving it and speeding it only for months on end, how does it look after a while? When you have a car, especially in Singapore, it's a very expensive commodity, right?
1: Yeah.
0: So people take care. They bring it for washing. They rotate the tires. Yeah. I'm not a mechanic, but I think that's that. You check the oil and you, more than anything, you give it some gas likely. Or if it's electric, you load it.
1: Yeah.
0: Women forget to do that.
1: Mm.
0: And there is a very slim threshold, right? Because as we have a high capacity of doing it all, sometimes it's then the needle on the camel's back that breaks that capacity.
1: Yeah. What a great example with the Jaguar analogy, Dr. D. I really enjoyed that. Okay, so as a new mom myself of a 1-year-old, I struggle with this a lot. The guilt. When I'm at work, I feel guilty that I'm away from her. At home, I feel a bit tired. I'm guilty that I can't spend proper time with her. So, I think women feel guilt no matter what they choose. Work, more time with family. Something feels like it's got to give, right? Where do you think this guilt kind of stems from and how can we manage it better?
0: Mm-hmm.
1: Yeah.
0: I do think, again, I'm going back to this evolutionary blueprint, right?
1: Yeah.
0: The hunter-gatherer background of a woman.
1: Yeah.
0: Back in the day, we were multitasking and that's totally fine. Our brain survived because we didn't have as much to do as today.
1: Yeah.
0: We were in a village, it was kept simple, and of course there was a lot of physical labor, but mentally likely we were not as strained as today.
1: Yeah.
0: As women, we also need now to learn that this mentality of I can multitask can fire backward. You can do that, but it doesn't have to be 100%. Mm. And Cheryl, welcome to the club. Like in America, while I was still practicing there, Singapore is my heart of home.
1: Yeah.
0: Always. I'm so happy to be here. Home.
1: Yeah.
0: But I worked, in fact, with a couple of anchors or high achieving women or women that every day that I meet in a coffee store that are great, right? And it was the same thing. Hey, Danielle, I have to get up for my morning show. I'm getting up at 4:30 to prep and I'm feeling so guilty. I'm not seeing my daughter. I'm at work. I'm thinking about her.
1: Mm.
0: And then she said to me, the same lady, when I'm in the evening at home, I'm with her, I bring her to bed, but I'm already mentally checked out at work.
1: Yeah.
0: And we have to learn, men do a better job is that we have to enforce clean compartmentalization. Mm. That is, when you're at work at this moment, you're not forgetting about your family, but your daughter would want, or your son would want you to do a good job. Do your job. There is someone looking after him or her.
1: Yeah.
0: And while you're home, allow yourself to take off that hat. Really see it as a hat.
1: Yeah.
0: Take off the work hat for a while.
1: Yes.
0: And be with your husband or your family or partner and enjoy that. Women forget that love is not eternal. We all arrive with a one-way ticket out. And I'm sorry that I'm so direct. And I don't know when it's going to be called.
1: Yeah.
0: And I'm giving you now a terrible story, but that's my life. I see that. Many vintages ago in a different land, faraway land, I had known somebody for a long time, and she was very successful and had arrived at a point when she decided she stood back from her financial job. She was barely 40. She had two smaller children, and she said, I'm done. I want to spend time with my kids. Mm-hmm. 3 months after, she thought she might have COVID. It was not COVID. I'm sorry, ladies. It was cancer.
1: Oh,
0: and it had actually, she's the biggest fighter. I love her. Yeah, that's the mandate of the custodian because I became a custodian. She has two kids. She fought for 2 years. Money was not a problem, right? You can buy anything, but you cannot buy health.
1: Yeah.
0: And she was one of three people that I knew personally or professionally that actually left us in a time frame that for us is much too early, the small children.
1: Yes.
0: So please don't be scared. But no, this day, remember that for today, this day is not returnable. This moment between you and myself here is not returnable.
1: Yeah.
0: Let's be present
1: and
0: don't hope or think tomorrow is granted.
1: Yeah. Time is a thief, as they say. It's so fleeting. And I think I've also felt that as I watched my daughter grow. I can't believe she's a year old. And it just baffles me how fast time flies. So you're right that the idea of being present, I think, is something that we should all try to be better at. And also we should learn from the men when it comes to compartmentalization because they are really better at it. And I don't know why. Maybe it's just genetically, that's how they are. Yeah,
0: right? They had to be ready twice a year, really ready for defending the village or bringing home the food.
1: Yeah.
0: And they, in the meantime, they prepared for that. But the action potential was not constantly at a height.
1: Yeah.
0: There was stress and then they managed to come down.
1: Amazing.
0: Watch your husband like watch a soccer game. It's the best. The woman does washes the cat or dog and cleans the children. Maybe serve some crackers, does a couple of load of laundry, but he doesn't want her to do it.
1: Yeah.
0: She is so active.
1: Yeah.
0: And again, to end this particular question, this Jaguar analogy, choose one lane at a time.
1: Mm, yeah, definitely. Okay. Dr. D, what's the difference between feeling stressed and also reaching a point where our mental well-being is seriously affected? Because, I mean, as they say, a little amount of cortisol, a little bit of stress is okay for us, right? But when does it kind of tip over and become something dangerous for us?
0: Mm-hmm.
1: Yeah.
0: Sure.
1: Yeah.
0: A little bit of stress or positive stress can be positive, right? But generally, that is the type of stress that is temporary or temporary tension, you know? While the burnout or going towards a burnout is a serious depletion of and it becomes a permanent state. Let me give you an example. Maybe you're preparing for a big show. You have a couple of guests coming in.
1: Yeah.
0: There's some sleepless nights. There's a little bit of anxiety. You're arranging with your entire team.
1: Yeah.
0: You're arriving and the evening, once it's done, you celebrate. But then you go home and it's like, wow, I can let my hair down.
1: You can relax for a bit.
0: You might just be home with your family and go to bed and actually get a good sleep. Maybe not the first night, but you get a good sleep. You have a couple of days off. And when you come back to work, you're fresh. It's Monday again. I can do it.
1: Yeah.
0: But if you never feel that again, when you have a broken baseline, right? And that means you generally don't have any good alternative. You're not sleeping well. You're increasingly anxious. The feeling of maybe feeling the blues sometimes becomes like, wow, I can't get out of bed. I really don't want to eat, or we eat too much, right? Mm. And it's everything becomes so stressful that you're irritated. Maybe your child will say something, the cat makes a noise, the phone is ringing.
1: You get triggered, right?
0: Yeah, you get triggered very quickly. And it can actually move into depression from joy to unhappiness, you know, in a moment.
1: Mm. Okay. time again is a thief. It's flying by with this interview. I'm going to go to our last question for today. If we have some women listeners who are tuning in right now who are feeling a little bit exhausted, they're stretched thin, constantly putting themselves last. Dr. D, what's one practical step that she can take to just, you know, get some time for herself and to protect her mental well-being starting this week, starting today even?
0: Mm-hmm. Yeah. If you're listening in here, and I call you sister because we are all in a sisterhood, yeah. And this actually spoke to you, be grateful. Take a moment right now, take a deep breath. If you're on your way to work or collect the kids from somewhere, or you just have the day off, stop running for a moment. Take a seat, smell the coffee. What I mean by that, allow yourself right now to realize, even so, life seems maybe sometimes like a cage, a golden cage that is difficult to escape from. You have a choice. You made choices, right? And you might not be able to control everything, but you can control small things. So let's implement a couple of small things. First, you control your breath.
1: Okay.
0: Take a moment and focus on your breath and say to yourself, I can change that, okay? Life is not managing me. I can manage and shape it, at least partially. Change starts small and is possible. The first thing that you could do for now, even if you find 5 minutes off your phone, don't check your messages. You might sit in the car waiting for your kid. I don't care. Close your eyes for a second and go in the nothing box. If you don't know what the nothing box is, ask your husband. I think he will know it. And if you implement that just for 5 or 10 minutes a day, right? Also, what I said before, think about the Jaguar principle. We're coming back to that for 1 second. You cannot run your beautiful body and mind 200 kilometers per hour constantly. Act as your own best friend. That's the second technique. Be your own best friend. You would tell her, hey, you need to slow this down. So instead of running out of the car, collecting your kid, take a conscious step, one step at a time. Even if you just tell yourself, I am walking. So anchor yourself in the here and now by practicing a little bit of a mindfulness. Yeah, that would be two things. Of course, there are many more that we can do. For example, as I said before, the do not disturb boundary. Your kids will never learn, in my mind, how it is to kind of relax in their life if you don't teach them that you can park together with them. Parking with your kids. Your kid might be on the floor just playing. Sit down. You don't have to maneuver. You don't have to manage. You don't have to help him or her read right now or two Legos. Just sit there for a second. And maybe the little one is interested enough. Mommy, what are we doing? Hey, we are parking here together, right?
1: I love that.
0: Jaguar is parking. It's the young Jaguar.
1: Yeah, definitely. So, you know, 5 minutes of breath and mindfulness as one, and then acting as your own best friend and, you know, just being kind to yourself. It's been so insightful, Dr. D. Thank you so much for coming on, sharing such wonderful insights with us. We do really appreciate it here on the Wellness Hour. We've been speaking to Dr. Daniela Schreier, who is director and lead psychologist at Isan Living and also board certified in clinical psychology. Her website is Isan, IHSAN living.com. Dr. D, it's been an absolute pleasure. Thank you so much for coming on the Wellness Hour.
0: Thanks for having me.
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1: It's time for your news on CNA 938 at 12:30. You're with me, Cheryl Goh. We're starting with how Israel has rejected the peace plan for Gaza, backed by US President Donald Trump. Israeli Prime Minister Benjamin Netanyahu is demanding the full disarmament of Hamas before any withdrawal of his troops. He also warned that a Palestinian state will not be established as long as he is leader. The plan was spearheaded by Mr. Trump's Board of Peace. Now, disarmament is key to advancing the Gaza truce to its second phase. The plan calls for Hamas to disarm and Israeli troops to pull out in stages sector by sector. Hamas has agreed to it. Now it wants the US and mediators to pressure the Israeli government to support the plan and not obstruct the process for domestic political and electoral reasons. Now, the Gaza envoy on the Board of Peace says discussions are ongoing and that the plan is the only way forward to prevent a repeat of the October 7th attacks on Israel in 2023. Now, extreme weather is hitting parts of East Asia hard. China is bracing for torrential rains of up to 500 millimeters in parts of Zhejiang after Typhoon Dolphin lashed the province late yesterday. Heavy downpours are also expected in neighboring areas such as Shanghai, northern Fujian, Jiangxi, and much of Jiangsu. Residents have been warned about the severe risk of mountain torrents and landslides. And the storm has led to the evacuation of more than a million residents and caused widespread travel disruptions. Shanghai's two main airports cancelled around 1,300 flights on Sunday, and more than 900 were grounded today. Crystal Chia is in Shanghai and reports on the impact of Typhoon Dolphin on China.
8: So this is China's strongest typhoon this year. Authorities say the official figures on deaths, missing persons and property losses will only be released later, and they cautioned against believing some of those unverified individual cases online. Now in Shanghai, we are expecting torrential rain for the next 2 days. 60% of flights have been cancelled. But actually, other than this, life goes on pretty much per normal. I was still able to get a cab this morning, and I see food delivery riders still doing their usual jobs. The situation for the south, however, is much worse. That is eastern Zhejiang province, where the typhoon made its landfall. In Zhejiang, waves of about 6 meters have eroded seawalls, while in Taizhou, streets have turned into fast-flowing rivers. We are seeing scenes on social media of trees being toppled onto the roadside, and some coastal towns have power outages. Now, before all of this, about a million residents have been evacuated. They are still now in temporary shelters. We will continue to await from authorities more information on the true impact of Typhoon Dolphin on China.
1: And Singapore's Haze Task Force is on standby to roll out action plans should the air quality deteriorate into the unhealthy range. CNA's Elekia Salvaraji has this report, which features Assistant Professor Wang Jingyu from NIE Climate Change and Environmental Health at NTU.
9: Singapore's air quality in the central region fell into the moderate range yesterday afternoon, with the Pollutant Standards Index, or PSI, hitting 81. The National Environment Agency says recent dry conditions have led to a rise in hot spots, with plumes observed over parts of neighbouring Sumatra and Kalimantan. The dry spell is expected to continue into the coming week, which could raise the risk of haze if the fires persist. Should the PSI cross into the unhealthy range of above 100, it will trigger daily haze advisories, including the 24-hour PSI forecast. One expert says the recent occurrence of Typhoon Dolphin in the region adds to the dry conditions.
10: The Typhoon Dolphin is like a moisture sink. So if we have sufficient moisture, the precipitation could occur very easily. And the precipitation can wash out the pollutant in the air. However, because of its existence, the typhoon, Dolphin, So the precipitation and the clouds that's supposed to occur locally here in Singapore and across the Southeast Asia is removed.
9: Well, the 28 agency task force will also implement actions and advisories to manage the impact of the haze in Singapore. For example, vulnerable persons or those who have to be outdoors for long periods may need to wear N95 masks if the air quality is very unhealthy or hazardous. Healthcare institutions and preschools are also advised to use air purifiers and to monitor the health of patients and young children. Other advisories include reducing outdoor activities and drinking water to stay hydrated.
1: And that is your news with me, Cheryl Goh. Headlines anytime on CNA 938 and CNA.asia. Let's get your Asia business now on CNA 938. We're starting with how Unitree Robotics has opened subscriptions for its Shanghai IPO, taking the company one step closer to becoming China's first mainland-listed maker of humanoid robots. CNA's Elizabeth Neo tells us more.
11: It's on the firm. It's selling about 40 million new shares, priced at about 150 yuan or about $22 a pop, and that represents 10% of its total shares after the IPO. The offering is expected to raise more than $900 million, giving Unitree an implied valuation of about $9 billion. Investor demand during the subscription period will offer an early indication of the appetite for Unitree as well as China's broader robotics sector ahead of the company's eventual trading debut. Now, the firm is widely expected to list on the Shanghai Stock Exchange's Star Market next week, although the exact date has not yet been confirmed. The IPO has already attracted strategic investors, including DeepSeek, Tencent Holdings, and several state-backed Chinese firms. Now, DeepSeek is investing $20 million and has agreed to remain a shareholder for 3 years. It's also agreed to collaborate with Unitree on AI models and other AI tech. Unitree plans to use the IPO proceeds to develop robot software and hardware to launch new products and build a manufacturing base.
1: Wall Street's sharp technology-led rally that has lifted the U.S. stock market to record peaks will be tested by fresh inflation data midweek. Meanwhile, oil prices are rising after Iran rejected talks with the U.S. A plan to reopen the Strait of Hormuz also remains out of reach. Tensions in the Red Sea are also threatening to put pressure on oil prices. Iran-aligned Houthi rebels say they attacked an Aramco oil facility in Saudi Arabia on Sunday. Junbei Liu is founder and lead portfolio manager of 10Cap. She explains how much further the S&P 500 can realistically run if rates stay higher for longer.
12: With the rate trajectory, usually for the early stage of rate increases, if you look historically the cycle, it is actually usually not a sign that the stock market will stop running. So usually stock market actually performs pretty well in the early stage of interest rate increases, which is what market is expecting at this stage. Now, if we look at under the hood of what is really driving the market return in the US, it is actually quite encouraging that we're seeing the return not simply just driven by a very small handful of stocks. It's now being sort of become broadening out into other businesses, smaller caps and other area. Usually this is actually a stronger sign for a strengthening market. Now, of course, in there we have the AI thematic, we have a number of other thematic playing through, and the war in Iran, the oil price shock. With all of that uncertainty, market is actually holding up incredibly well. So we still expect market to do well, but look, increasingly the return will come from the actual earnings growth from the corporates rather than the multiple expansion. So, you know, investors should be mindful of the ultra expensive, the more spicy end of the growth companies, more focused on the actually near-term earnings growth certainty in particular.
1: And that is your business news. Business news as it breaks on CNA.asia. All right, checking on your markets. Asia Pacific markets are rising as investors pared their bets on a U.S. interest rate hike following soft U.S. jobs data last week. Tech firms also enjoyed a fresh bout of buying, with Japanese and Korean chip makers leading the charge. Japan's Nikkei 225 is up 2%, around 2%, while South Korea's Kospi has advanced more than 0.5%. Hong Kong's Hang Seng has climbed 0.7% and the Shanghai Composite is up 0.2%. Australia's ASX 200 is the outlier, falling around 0.5%. The Singapore Exchange is closed today for a public holiday.
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1: All right, 12:40 on this Monday. It is the 10th of August. On the roads, we've got an accident on Jalan Besar towards the city after Kitchener Road. Please avoid lanes 1 and 2. Vehicle breakdown on the ECP towards Changi after Bayshore Road. As always, please do be patient. Drive carefully.
14: If it's a matter of health, it matters. Health Matters with Daniel Martin.
15: What matters today is understanding the age as well as specific reasons that might guide a woman towards her mammograms. For most women, it's recommended after the age of 40. But then, we're seeing an increasing trend of younger women having to consider regular mammograms. And this could be for a host of reasons, which I'll go into detail about in my conversation with Dr. Andrea Wong, a senior consultant from the Department of Hematology and Oncology at the National University Cancer Institute. First, Dr. Wong, talk to my listeners once again about the importance of the mammogram.
16: A mammogram is actually a low-dose X-ray of the breasts, which is used to detect certain things like lumps and calcium deposits. So it can actually be used for diagnosis. For example, in a person who presents with a lump and we want to find out the nature of the lump, or as screening, so where the person is totally asymptomatic, but a mammogram is done at fixed intervals in order to detect cancers at an early stage before they become clinically apparent.
15: How effective would you say it is? I mean, it's been very widely used for a very long time.
16: Yeah, right to say that for several decades now, the mammogram has actually been considered the gold standard screening tool for breast cancer. And the reason why we screen for breast cancers is because early detection saves lives. So just to put things into context for you, a cancer that is diagnosed in the early stages, say stage 1 and 2, has an 80 to 90% chance of cure compared to a stage 3 breast cancer with a 5-year survival of 50 to 60% and a stage 4 cancer, which is usually not curable. So, a mammogram is fairly accurate. If a cancer is present, the mammogram has an 87% chance of detecting it. If there is no cancer, there is a 90% chance that the person undergoing the mammogram will have a normal mammogram. However, this also means that there is approximately a 10% chance of having a false positive result, which means an abnormality is identified by the mammogram, even in the absence of a cancer, which may lead to further unnecessary tests. However, these percentages are well within the limits for a good screening test.
15: So there's been some general recommendations of who should be going for and how often should be going for the mammogram. Mm-hmm. What do we need to know about that? And are younger patients, should I go if I'm a younger patient, a younger woman?
16: Sure. So the recommendation for mammograms is actually if you're between the age of 40 to 49, we do screening mammograms on a yearly basis. Mm. Whereas those who are 50 and above only need to do screening for mammogram screening once every 2 years. And the reason for this is because cancers in young ladies are slightly harder to detect for two reasons. One is due to the density of their breasts, which means that younger women have denser breasts and there is less fatty tissue in the breast, making it more difficult to spot cancers. Mm. The second reason is that younger ladies also tend to have faster growth rate of cancer due to the fact that they have higher grade cancers or certain subtypes of breast cancer are more common, like the triple negative subtype. Apart from mammogram screening, we also do recommend that women start doing their own breast self-examinations on a monthly basis from the age of 40 onwards and a 6 to 12 monthly clinical breast examination by a doctor. However, the ability to detect cancers by clinical examination is notoriously low at approximately 50%. So the mammogram is still a very important tool. I know some places also do offer ultrasound as a screening tool, but this really should not be used in place of mammogram because the ultrasound cannot detect calcifications. So so calcium deposits. And on a mammogram, what we look for is suspicious microcalcifications. Each additional cluster of microcalcifications will increase the risk of a breast cancer diagnosis by 20%. So we do, if we did screening ultrasound, then we would miss these abnormalities.
17: So it really sounds that there are functional reasons at play here. The ability to detect the problems with the calcifications, the breast tissue density and things like that. But what if you are in that higher risk profile, family history, strong family history, history with other female cancers or cancers that affect women that might be linked to breast cancer, like ovarian cancer and things like that. So for that higher risk individual, should they be going for mammograms every 6 months, every year?
16: Right. So what I would recommend is if there is some suspicion that this is a hereditary, you know, this person has a hereditary predisposition for breast cancer, this individual should approach a doctor, a medical specialist, and essentially their risk would be assessed. And then if they are really diagnosed with breast cancer causing gene or have a high risk of breast cancer, they will be put on closer surveillance. For example, they may start breast cancer screening at an earlier age, or they may be put on stricter protocols than just a yearly mammogram. It might be an annual MRI of the breast, particularly in the very young patients where mammogram was thought to be not so accurate at diagnosing breast cancers.
17: How, I mean, in our society, I mean, anecdotally, would you say that that's fairly common to happen?
16: Well, I wouldn't say it is a very common or more common than other societies, but I think what we do see patients who are come from breast cancer families or who are diagnosed with breast cancers at an early age, and therefore we're in a society where we have good access to care, I think the awareness would mean that we would refer such ladies to see a cancer genetic specialist at an earlier time. And also I think even the GPs are quite well aware of such the protocols that we have in the hospitals.
17: Absolutely. And do you think that there's a lack of appreciation for the mammogram overall, though? Are some women still maybe starting too late or maybe being very infrequent with the look? I can barely go to the dentist twice a year, you know what I mean?
16: I understand. I think many women are actually concerned about certain things. So they might be concerned about exposure to radiation with the mammograms. But, you know, I would like to reassure ladies that the mammogram is only of the exposure to the amount of radiation you get with a mammogram is only as much radiation as with 7 weeks of exposure to the natural surroundings. There is also a common misconception that the mammogram is painful. However, I think it's better described as a pressure rather than pain, and the breast is imaged actually between two plastic plates. So it's not you know, terribly painful. Some people will say that it's not convenient or they don't know how to go about it. I mean, I would like to reiterate that actually our access to care in Singapore is very good. There are many places in which mammograms can be obtained, including polyclinics, restructured hospitals, private hospitals, and even a mammo bus that travels around the island. So I would encourage your listeners to visit the Singapore Cancer Society website for more details on breast cancer screening. And we even do have information on discount programs on the Singapore Cancer Society website.
17: There you go. So many unique opportunities there. And does it, at the top end of it, age range-wise, does it really go up to 74?
16: Well, I think that the top number, the top age range is more, you know, I think it really depends on the situation. So some people who are very fit and wish to carry on with breast cancer screening beyond the age of 74 are more than encouraged to, you know, people are living longer these days. However, if the person is frail and finding it even difficult to make it to get their mammogram done, then we might stop mammogram screening at an earlier age. So it is a rather arbitrary number.
17: Let's talk a little bit about the concept of breast cancer, particularly amongst younger women. Since we start talking about the idea of screening and knowing your risk profile on your age range as well, what's happening for women among... or for women in their 40s, let's say, who are developing breast cancer, is it because it's more of the genetic, familial, inherited risks, really?
16: Yeah. Okay, so perhaps I'll take a step back and explain what the different types of breast cancer are and the implications for treatment. So for every breast cancer that we diagnose, we routinely test for three markers. Two are hormone receptors, and the third is a HER2 receptor. The term triple negative breast cancer means that they are negative for all three markers, which in the past meant that they had no treatment options apart from chemotherapy. Unlike hormone receptor positive patients who can be treated with hormone therapy, and HER2 positive patients who can be treated with HER2 targeted therapy. Regardless of age group, the most common breast cancer subtype is actually the hormone receptor positive breast cancer. But the proportion with the aggressive subtypes is higher in younger ladies, namely the triple negative as well as the HER2 positive breast cancer. So, for example, in ladies who are under the age of 45, the proportion of cancers which are triple negative is 20% as compared to 10 to 15% in the older age groups. So some individuals actually do develop breast cancer because they have a hereditary predisposition for it due to genes that are passed down from their parents to them. Perhaps the most famous person who carries such a gene is Angelina Jolie, who carries the BRCA1 gene mutation. So her mother died of breast cancer, and because she was estimated to have an 87% chance of developing breast cancer and a 50% chance of developing ovarian cancer, she made the bold decision to undergo bilateral mastectomies and also had both ovaries removed. And there is indeed an association between triple negative breast cancer and the inherited BRCA1 mutation, in that 80% of breast cancers in BRCA1 mutation carriers are of the triple negative subtype. And if you take all women diagnosed with triple negative breast cancer, there is an approximately 50 to 25% chance of them testing positive for the inherited BRCA gene, which is 2 to 3 times higher than for the general breast cancer population. I mean, I know I've given you a lot of statistics, but basically what this means is that anyone who has triple negative breast cancer should consider taking a gene test, particularly if they are under the age of 60 at the time of diagnosis. And this particular gene also accounts for a high risk of breast cancers in certain ethnic populations like the Ashkenazi Jews.
17: Zooming in on that triple negative breast cancer type, what is it about triple negative that makes it seem to be more aggressive than other types of breast cancer?
16: Yeah. So there's certain unique characteristics of triple negative breast cancers. For example, they have a higher likelihood of relapse and spread to other organs, such as the liver, lungs, brain. Unlike the slower-growing hormone receptor-positive breast cancers, which may tend to spread more to the bones. And even, you know, compared to other breast cancer subtypes, even small triple-negative breast cancers can metastasize to the lymph nodes or other organs, and they tend to relapse within the first 3 years of diagnosis and almost never relapse after 8 years of being cancer-free. So this is quite different from the hormone receptor-positive breast cancers, which can relapse many years after diagnosis. As to why they are more aggressive, there is definitely a biological basis to this, where certain genes and pathways are activated in these cancers, which make them grow faster and cause them to be more resistant to chemotherapy. So it's important to note that even within the triple negative type of breast cancer, there is a spectrum of behaviors. Scientists have managed to further subclassify them according to their molecular characteristics, and this can help to predict their outcomes to treatment. So some molecular subtypes of triple negative breast cancer will show very rapid shrinkage with chemotherapy, while a small proportion being resistant to chemotherapy can continue to increase in size and spread despite the chemo. There is also a proportion of triple negative breast cancers that might respond well to immunotherapy. Immunotherapy is basically a class of drugs that harness harnesses the host's immune system to fight cancer. Mm-hmm. So it's much preferable to chemotherapy and has much fewer side effects than chemo. So it's a better understanding of these cancers on a molecular level that has led to advances in the treatment of triple negative breast cancers. And I think we can talk a little bit about that.
17: Because these are options that we simply didn't have.
16: That's right, yes.
17: 5-10 years ago, maybe.
16: Yes, exactly.
17: My gosh. When it comes to outcomes, so we talked a little bit about the treatment approach that will happen for somebody with triple negatives, and why it's so important for them, for obviously, to have that testing done to see whether or not they fall into that specific categories and risks and subgroups as well. But what are the outcomes like of the treatment? Yes, there are treatments that are available now that offer new opportunities that were not there before. But are treatments and survival outcomes very different now because of this?
16: Okay, so I think maybe what we'll do is we'll talk about in very broad terms, what the mainstay of treatment is for the various stages of triple negative breast cancers,
17: and sure,
16: can, you know, discuss how some of these newer treatments have made a difference. Yep. So, in very broad terms, the mainstay of treatment for triple negative breast cancers is actually chemotherapy,
17: mm-hmm,
16: and if we are aiming for cure, as in the stage 1 to 3 patients, we will also send them for surgery. When cancer has reached stage 4, unfortunately, this means that it has spread to other organs, and at that juncture, the aim is not to cure, but to prolong life. So basically, you know, when we stage patients on the basis of the size of the tumor, lymph node status, as in whether the lymph nodes are involved or not, and whether the cancer has spread to other organs. So stage 4 stage, triple negative breast cancer would have poorer survival outcomes compared to the other types of breast cancers. And also, if you're diagnosed with stage 4 triple negative breast cancer, the average length of survival is only 1 to 2 years compared to an average of 5 years for other types of breast cancer. So if we're talking about the treatments for stage 1 to 3, is it in the curative setting, the patient will likely require chemotherapy, surgery, and in some cases, radiotherapy.
17: Mm.
16: Now, due to the more aggressive nature of the disease, we even offer chemo to women with smaller node-negative cancers. Sometimes chemo is given after surgery, but more often than not, we give it before surgery to decide, you know, to determine how well the tumor will respond to chemo, and also to reduce the extent of surgery needed. And when given in this fashion before surgery, so there is recent data to suggest that if you add immunotherapy to chemotherapy, this improves response rates and also improves the length of time that the patient is free of breast cancer events. And this immunotherapy sometimes can be continued after surgery for a total duration of 1 year.
17: Hmm. Dr. Wong, a pleasure. Thank you so much for your time today. 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I'm Daniel Martin. 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
10: 1 o'clock on this Monday, the 10th of August, your Encore Hour with me, Cheryl Goh. In the age of AI, corporate secrets have nowhere to hide. We look at why trust could become a company's most valuable competitive advantage. Also on a replay of the Wellness Hour, doing it all, but at what cost? We're going to explore mental wellness for women, juggling everything from children, careers, and all sorts of relationships as well. But first, let's get you the news. Extreme weather is hitting parts of East Asia hard. China is bracing for torrential rains of up to 500 millimetres in parts of Zhejiang after Typhoon Dolphin lashed the province late yesterday. Heavy downpours are also expected in neighbouring areas such as Shanghai, northern Fujian, Jiangxi, and much of Jiangsu. Residents have been warned about the severe risk of mountain torrents and landslides. The storm has led to the evacuation of more than a million residents and caused widespread travel disruptions. Shanghai's two main airports cancelled around 1,300 flights on Sunday, and more than 900 flights were grounded today. Crystal Chia is in Shanghai and reports on the impact of Typhoon Dolphin on China.
11: This is China's strongest typhoon this year. Authorities say the official figures on deaths, missing persons and property losses will only be released later, and they cautioned against believing some of those unverified individual cases online. Now in Shanghai, we are expecting torrential rain for the next 2 days. 60% of flights have been cancelled. But actually, other than this, life goes on pretty much per normal. I was still able to get a cab this morning, and I see food delivery riders still doing their usual jobs. The situation further south, however, is much worse. That is eastern Zhejiang province, where the typhoon made its landfall. In Zhejiang, waves of about 6 meters have eroded seawalls, while in Taizhou, streets have turned into fast-flowing rivers. We are seeing scenes on social media of trees being toppled onto the roadside, and some coastal towns have power outages.
10: And you were hearing from Crystal Chia there. Now, Hong Kong, meanwhile, is sweltering in the aftermath of Typhoon Dolphin. The weather system is bringing blistering heat as it moves towards the Chinese mainland. Now, temperatures reached a record-breaking 36.9 degrees Celsius at the Hong Kong Observatory headquarters yesterday. Some districts in the territory are expected to reach 37 degrees Celsius or higher over the next 2 days. Authorities are urging residents to avoid vigorous outdoor activity and stay hydrated. Weather officials say temperatures are likely to remain elevated until midweek. Jordan Yap tells us how people in Hong Kong are dealing with the heat wave.
12: It has been scorching in Hong Kong over the last few days. And we have seen many people walking around with either a cool drink or an umbrella or a portable fan in their hand to try and beat the heat. Now, many I've spoken to had also said that they were starting to feel physically the effects of the heat. So, for example, getting a headache. And over the weekend, we had also seen reports of people being airlifted to the hospital after they were taken unwell while hiking. Just how hot has it been in Hong Kong over the weekend? The temperature taken yesterday, the highest temperature of 36.9 degrees, that's actually the highest temperature on record since the records began over 140 years ago. And that wasn't even the highest temperature that was logged. At another weather station, the highest temperature that was taken was 39.8 degrees Celsius. And the Hong Kong Observatory says that the extreme heat is expected to persist at least until the middle of the week because of the outer subsiding airflow brought about by Typhoon Dolphin.
10: And Western Europe has experienced its hottest June and July on record. The European Union's Global Warming Monitor says the combined average temperature in Western Europe for June and July was 21.62 degrees Celsius, beating the 2022 record for the same period. It adds that the first 2 months of summer have been marked by successive heat waves, scorching temperatures and bone-dry conditions. River flows were also unusually low, with the Seine, Rhine and Danube particularly affected. Those hot and dry conditions are ideal for fires, and scientists say the frequency of extreme fire-prone weather in Europe is increasing with climate change. Scientists believe 2026 and 2027 could be the warmest years on record, with a strong El Niño compounding human-induced global warming. Now, Mount Etna is one of Sicily's biggest tourist draws, and for those who do not want to hike its slopes, a cable car ride offers a faster way up. But operating the cable car system on Europe's most active volcano is anything but simple. Over the past 60 years, eruptions have destroyed the system multiple times, and sudden shutdowns are common. Elekia Salvaraggi tells us more.
4: Mount Etna dominates the eastern coast of Sicily. Towering more than 3,300 meters high, it is Europe's largest and most active volcano. Every year, around 1.5 million visitors come to visit its raw power. For those who want the view without the climb, the Funivia del Etna cable car takes passengers from nearly 2,000 meters to 2,500 meters above sea level in just 15 minutes. But operating a cable car on an active volcano was never an ordinary business. The cable car officially opened in 1966. Since then, lava has destroyed it five times. Archive footage from 2001 shows molten rock swallowing the entire system just days before it was due to reopen. But each time, the owners rebuilt. Even after the cable car started moving, the risks remain. Volcanic gases, sea salt and steam constantly corrode the machinery. Strong winds, power cuts, or sudden volcanic activity can also halt operations without warning. Backup systems were built in to restore service quickly and keep passengers safe.
10: That was Elekia Salvaraggi there. In other world news, Israel has rejected the peace plan for Gaza, backed by US President Donald Trump. Israeli Prime Minister Benjamin Netanyahu is demanding a full disarmament of Hamas before any withdrawal of his troops. He also warned a Palestinian state will not be established as long as he is leader. The plan was spearheaded by Mr. Trump's Board of Peace. Disarmament is key to advancing the Gaza truce to its second phase. The plan calls for Hamas to disarm and Israeli troops to pull out in stages, sector by sector. Hamas had agreed to it. Now it wants the US and mediators to pressure the Israeli government to support the plan and not obstruct the process for domestic, political and electoral reasons. The Gaza envoy and the Board of Peace said discussions are ongoing and that the plan is the only way forward to prevent a repeat of the 7th October attacks. From Washington, D.C., Jagruti Dave explains how the latest developments may impact Mr. Netanyahu's ties with President Trump.
6: This is a very rare public dissent by Benjamin Netanyahu from his ally in the White House. Mr. Netanyahu has called Donald Trump the greatest friend that the state of Israel has ever had in the White House. But that relationship has had its ups and downs since the Iran war, and Donald Trump has publicly rebuked Israel on occasion as well. So, you know, there is some sense that that very firm friendship has been on rocky territory. But also remember, in another sense, this issue is actually perhaps more a domestic issue for Benjamin Netanyahu, with upcoming elections in Israel in October and polls suggesting a very polarized country that is preparing to vote. You know, Benjamin Netanyahu is stuck between the hardliners in his party who think that the peace plan has too many concessions towards Hamas, and then his relationship with Donald Trump, who has called this a monumental step towards lasting peace and security. So, as I say, a rocky the relationship that they both leaders have had has been rocky, but they have weathered those storms in the past. It all depends on what Donald Trump decides to do next, I guess, as to whether they can weather this latest storm.
10: And still in your news, Taiwan's military has simulated repelling a Chinese air landing assault on the strategically important Penghu Island. It's part of the annual War Games, the 10-day Hankuang exercise, which rehearses scenarios involving a potential Chinese attack. Troops opened fire before dawn using tanks, artillery pieces, and anti-aircraft guns during the simulated coastal landing. Taiwan will also deliberately slow mobile internet speeds for the first time during the civil defense part of the drills. And this is to test how residents would communicate if mobile bandwidth becomes scarce during disasters or an invasion. ATMs, traffic signals, emergency ambulance calls, landlines and fixed internet services will not be affected. Northern Taiwan, including Taipei, will undergo the same mobile internet exercise on Thursday. And in some sports news, in basketball, Don Nelson, a Hall of Famer and one of the NBA's most influential figures,

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1: National Day, a post-NDP public holiday, fair and occasionally windy conditions for the rest of this Monday, with temperatures hitting a high of 34 degrees Celsius.
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3: Now, Mind Your Money with Cheryl Goh.
1: Yes, hello. Welcome to Mind Your Money with me, Cheryl Goh. Now, AI, social media, and constant connectivity mean companies are being scrutinized faster and more closely than ever. Well, one person calls this the naked economy, where what a business does can matter just as much as what it says. So what does this actually mean for reputation, ESG, which is environmental, social, and governance, as well as the pursuit of profit? We're going to get more now from Rajiv Peshawaria, who is CEO of Stewart Leadership Institute and author of Maximum Purpose, Maximum Profit. Rajiv, nice to have you with us. Thanks for joining us on Mind Your Money.
4: My pleasure, Cheryl. Thank you.
1: Yeah, so talk to us about this whole concept of the naked economy. What has changed for businesses to now be operating by a very different set of rules because of social media and AI?
4: You see, what most people don't realize is that AI combined with universal connectivity makes everything totally visible to everyone instantly. There are over 6 billion people on the internet, and they all have smartphones loaded with social media apps. So AI sees everything, and connectivity exposes everything. Nothing can be hidden anymore. Consumers and employees have a voice that can be heard. So how companies make money is very different. Earlier, companies could hide information. Think about tobacco industry, chemical industry, and the sugar industries. Gone are the days when Madison Avenue could tell you that if you have a headache, have a Coca-Cola or have a cigarette. Those days are finished. Information asymmetry is not a competitive advantage anymore. Mm. To survive and thrive in today's world, companies will need to do well by doing good.
1: Mm. Yeah. So they have to be as transparent as it gets. If not, you know, the masses will be able to unearth this information anyway, isn't it?
4: Yeah, not just transparent. The transparency is everywhere. Radical transparency is already everywhere. They will need to make sure that what's found out about them is good rather than bad. Okay. That's the issue. So do well by doing good. Make money by solving humanity's problems.
1: Right. Okay. So, you know, like we said, AI can now uncover information faster than ever before, but it can also spread misinformation at scale. So how much harder has that made reputation management for companies, Rajiv? Because like you said, if, you know, somehow someone unearths unfavorable information about a company, even if it's not true, that could be really damaging, isn't it?
4: Yeah, you see, like everything else, the combination of AI and universal connectivity is a double-edged sword. The technology which spreads misinformation also helps detect it, right? The tools to detect deepfakes and other misinformation are also developing fast. Soon it'll be a lot easier for you and me to check authenticity. So the key difference is that the old model of having large PR and crisis response teams to control the narrative is no longer valid. Today, it depends on the kind of company. If the company genuinely does well by doing good, it doesn't need to actively manage its reputation. The reputation largely takes care of itself.
1: Okay, and you argue that trust is becoming a major competitive advantage. How does that translate into actual business value and profit though, Rajiv?
4: Firstly, because customers can fact check anything and everything instantly, if they have a price neutral choice, they will buy from a company that they trust more. The question is, who will they trust? Those that conduct business responsibly, keeping society's best interests to the forefront. As simple as that. Secondly, employees and investors are easier and cheaper to attract when trust is high. That's how it all translates into profitability and also business longevity.
1: Okay. The thing is, when companies do come under fire over things like supply chain greenwashing claims, perhaps executive behavior or even customer treatment, what do leaders still tend to get wrong in their response? Is it

0: you know, I think some of them tend to be a bit defensive, but that doesn't work in this day and age anymore, right?
1: Great question. And it's funny how the same mistake is repeated time and time again. You know, for example, denying or downplaying before the facts are even clear. Then letting lawyers write the response first. That sounds defensive, not human. And apologizing without genuine remorse and a visible plan for change. Those are, I would say, the three most common mistakes we see. And hey, we just don't learn.
0: Why do you think we're not learning, especially since there's so many examples before?
1: Because the average, I don't want to speak for everybody, because the average business leader or executive is driven by short-termism.
0: Okay, so it's they don't plan in the long term, and therefore it's almost like a reactive measure, right? In that sense,
1: it's exactly because if the most important thing in your life is to declare the next quarter's earnings, then your entire behavior is guided by. Whereas steward leaders, the ones that I describe in the book, think long term. They take ownership to do well by doing good.
0: Yeah. Okay. And for listeners who, you know, may not be too familiar with the term ESG, which stands for environmental, social and governance, tell us more about what it means and why do you think the traditional ESG approach falls short in the context of the naked economy?
1: Like you said, you know, ESG stands for environmental, social, and governance. These are a set of criteria that determine how a company treats the planet and its people and how it governs itself. It's also a risk management tool. But ESG as an approach to save the planet and humanity demands unnatural behavior. First, it asks consumers to consume less. Well, it's in our nature to consume. We're not going to consume less. It asks businesses to sacrifice purpose for profit for purpose. Hey, businesses exist to make profit. They're not going to do that. It then says, let's measure, and incentivize. We all know that when measurement and incentives are overused, it creates bad behavior. Cheaper capital. Well, there are pools of trillions of dollars in so-called ESG funds, but hardly anything went into actual impact on people and planet because they became trading instruments. Then we said, okay, let's do mandated reporting. So every company is not supposed to produce a sustainability report. What did we see? Very glossy and very thick reports, but all full, many, many full of greenwashing. And finally, alarmism. You scare people to death. They don't spring to action. They freeze. So all of these were going against human nature. What we need instead is to stop demonizing profit and encourage businesses to make money by solving the most pressing human problems.
0: Which brings me to the next point, which is that you proposed the solution of profitable sustainability. Of course, it sounds very ideal, but what does it actually look like in practice, Rajiv? And how does a company make sustainability really a part of their business model rather than a cost?
1: So quite simply, profitable sustainability means finding profitable solutions to environmental and social challenges. Right. So while philanthropy and corporate social responsibility are important, at the end of the day, we will only save the planet and humanity if the solutions are financially viable. For example, some companies are now collecting plastic waste from oceans and profitably converting it into ammonia, which is used both as a fuel and as a fertilizer. In the societal arena, some companies are profitably providing quality healthcare to the poorest of the poor in remote areas, particularly in Asia and Africa. So, you know, what we say, so that's profitable sustainability, finding profitable solutions to environmental and social challenges. And what we say in the book and explain is that profitable, in the radically transparent economy of today, profitable sustainability will lead to sustainable profitability.
0: Okay. Do you think this is achievable realistically for most companies, Rajiv?
1: If they want to, absolutely. So we have been tracking companies that are doing well by doing good for over 5 years now. We have an award called SL25, which stands for Steward Leadership 25 at the Steward Leadership Institute. We are in the fifth year now. Every year we get a few hundred applications. We say that anybody who's profitably solving an environmental or social issue apply for the award, and then the jury chooses the 25 best. most promising ones. We don't rank them 1 to 25, but they're 25 great stories that we amplify. So going by the number of applications we receive every year, I do believe that this is very, very viable and very, very doable. But the main criteria for success in the beginning is intentionality. You must want to do it first.
0: Intentionality, indeed. Okay. When it comes to steward leadership, Rajiv, what does it demand of CEOs in this environment, particularly when profit, purpose, and public expectations kind of pull in all different directions?
1: Let's get one thing straight about steward leaders. Like everyone else, steward leaders also want to drive profitable growth. They are not selfless saints. The only difference is they accept the challenge to innovate for profitable sustainability. In other words, they proactively decide to succeed by solving society's most pressing problems. So also, steward leadership demands taking a long-term view and taking ownership to find those profitable solutions. It also demands taking care of all stakeholders, shareholders, employees, society, environment, and not just shareholders alone. That's the only difference.
0: Okay. And you also distinguish between legal integrity and ethical integrity. So if something is technically within the rules but still feels wrong to customers and employees, how should a leader make that call? I mean, obviously, I think we all know that ethics is the way to go, but in reality, sometimes they might not be able to be in that position to make that call, right?
1: Absolutely. So legal integrity, as you said, is following the rules. Ethical integrity is going doing what's right beyond the rules. You see, just because you're not lying doesn't mean you're telling the truth. Just because something is not illegal today does not mean it is right for society. Ethical integrity becomes super important, particularly now in the age of AI, because whether AI eventually makes life better or worse for us, 5 to 10 years from now, it depends on how it will be deployed by powerful companies and individual innovators. The key is to ask, what will be the implications of our decisions and actions on society down the line, even if it is not illegal today? Great example is the big tech social media companies. Both Google and Meta have paid hundreds of millions of dollars to school districts in the US because they've lost the case about the fact that their algorithms are creating addiction and therefore mental health issues. In fact, Meta has just been sued for $1.4 trillion. That's the entire market cap of Meta. So that's what we're talking about. You have to now go beyond legal integrity into ethical integrity for your own interest if you want to, in this radically transparent economy, stay in business, thrive, and do so for a long time.
0: Okay. And what purpose and short-term profit, or when purpose and short-term profit genuinely clash, Rajiv? How should leaders decide what to prioritize? Because I know that you also mentioned that we should stop demonizing profit, right? So, and also, when can sacrificing some profit create value in the long run?
1: Look, first of all, we need to understand that there is no conflict between profit and purpose. And that's the biggest misnomer and the biggest misunderstanding today. If we can remove that, I think we, and I, if we have more time, I'd give you hundreds of examples of companies that have lasted 100, 200, 300 years by doing what we are talking about, steward leadership. So the short answer is be guided by purpose. If you want to remain in business for the long haul and if you want to retain customer trust, action based on purpose and values is paramount. Purpose and values should not just be posters on the wall. They should be embedded in the DNA of the organization, and everybody is guided by that without thinking. Now, having said that, there is nothing wrong with taking advantage of short-term profit opportunities as long as they don't jeopardize customer trust and the ability to stay in business over the long term. Again, using the ethical integrity lens will help here.
0: Yeah, definitely. Before we wrap up today, Rajiv, is there a final thought or tip that you would like to leave with our listeners with regards to this whole issue of profitability in the AI age?
1: I always say that there's two kinds of people in the world today, though, when it comes to sustainability, environmental and social sustainability. Those that genuinely care about people and planet, they want to do the right thing and they want to leave a positive legacy. Unfortunately, they are in the minority. The most people are, well, they give lip service to it, but they really don't back it up with action, right? And I'm saying that in the radically transparent economy of today, which we talked about earlier, even they need to care and they need to figure out how to make money by solving society's problems. In other words, they also need to consider steward leadership.
0: Yeah, definitely. Well, Rajiv, thank you so much for your time and for your very valuable insights. I appreciate you sharing this with us and our listeners here at CNA 938. We've been speaking on Mind Your Money today to Rajiv Peshawaria, who is CEO of Stewart Leadership Institute and also the author of the book Maximum Purpose, Maximum Profit. The Stewart Leadership Institute's website is slisli.org.sg. Rajiv, thank you so much for coming on Mind Your Money.
1: Thank you very much for having me.
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7: Now, Mind Your Money with Cheryl Goh.
0: Yes, hello. Welcome to Mind Your Money with me, Cheryl Goh. Now, when people think of the space industry, Singapore probably isn't the first country to come to mind, but that could be changing because Singapore recently signed its first bilateral space agency agreement with Japan's JAXA, underscoring its ambitions in the sector. So, what role can a small nation like us play in the global space industry, and what opportunities could this create for businesses, investors, and workers? Well, that's what we're going to get into today with Lynette Tan, who is Chief Executive Officer of Space Faculty.
8: I've had the privilege of working across different sectors, from the government agencies to global pharmaceutical MNC, multinational corporations, non-profit group, societies as well. Things do change, but I find that Singapore has really bet on the right core principles, which is to be stable and to be trusted. Regardless of the technology, regardless of, you know, the international geopolitical climate, if we are a place who plan ahead, execute and deliver on this plan, you know, work on first principles to make adjustment, and we are there for our partners and for our friends, you know, that kind of core values and pillars are evergreen. And I think over the years, regardless of where you are, what the technology disruption is, these are core tenets that has served Singapore very, very well. And I think that's why we are in a very good position to ride whatever is happening out there.
0: You just heard a snippet of one of our chats on Mind Your Money. 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
0: 1:30 on CNA 938, your news now with me, Cheryl Goh. Now, extreme weather is hitting parts of East Asia hard. China is bracing for torrential rains of up to 500 millimeters in parts of Zhejiang after Typhoon Dolphin lashed the province late yesterday. Heavy downpours are also expected in neighboring areas such as Shanghai, northern Fujian, Jiangxi, and much of Jiangsu. Residents have been warned about the severe risk of mountain torrents and landslides. The storm has led to the evacuation of more than a million residents and caused widespread travel disruptions. Shanghai's two main airports cancelled around 1,300 flights on Sunday, and more than 900 flights were grounded today. At home, Singapore's Haze Task Force is on standby to roll out action plans should the air quality deteriorate into the unhealthy range. CNA's Elekia Selvaraji has this report, which features Associate Professor Wang Jingyu from NIE Climate Change and Environmental Health at the NTU.
9: Singapore's air quality in the central region fell into the moderate range yesterday afternoon, with the Pollutant Standards Index, or PSI, hitting 81. The National Environment Agency says recent dry conditions have led to a rise in hot spots, with plumes observed over parts of neighbouring Sumatra and Kalimantan. The dry spell is expected to continue into the coming week, which could raise the risk of haze if the fires persist. Should the PSI cross into the unhealthy range of above 100, it will trigger daily haze advisories, including the 24-hour PSI forecast. One expert says the recent occurrence of Typhoon Dolphin in the region adds to the dry conditions.
10: The Typhoon Dolphin is like a moisture sink. So if we have sufficient moisture, the precipitation could occur very easily. And the precipitation can wash out the pollutant in the air. However, because of its existence, the typhoon Dolphin, so the precipitation and the clouds that's supposed to occur locally here in Singapore and across Southeast Asia is removed.
9: Well, the 28 agency task force will also implement actions and advisories to manage the impact of the haze in Singapore. For example, vulnerable persons or those who have to be outdoors for long periods may need to wear N95 masks if the air quality is very unhealthy or hazardous. Healthcare institutions and preschools are also advised to use air purifiers and to monitor the health of patients and young children. Other advisories include reducing outdoor activities and drinking water to stay hydrated.
0: And still in your news, for many, retirement is a chance to slow down, but for some seniors, it's an opportunity to give back. CNA meets two volunteers in their 80s who are putting their skills to good use and supporting others in the community. Now, they say helping others is what keeps them going. Lok Wei Su has the details.
11: At 83 years old, Madam Lok Wan Hing is still hard at work, giving her time instead of earning a living. A former hairstylist, she volunteers at Rinsu Hospital, giving patients free haircuts. It's work that takes patience and care. Every haircut begins with making sure that each patient is comfortable.
12: Selamat pagi. We are coming to your house to repair your pipe.
11: For 86-year-old Richard Ong, volunteering means lending a helping hand to fellow seniors. 3 days a week, he supports them with home repairs and other daily needs. Mr. Ong started volunteering at an active aging centre in 2023, after his wife's death. He has spent a decade caring for her after she suffered multiple strokes. That experience inspired him to help other seniors stay independent.
13: How can I help this senior back to recovery? As long as they can do three things, shower, eat, and change their clothes. Once they can do that, I'm very happy. Then they can walk, can enjoy themselves. Otherwise, they keep sitting on the wheelchair and staying at home. It's very bad for them. They deteriorate very fast.
11: For both volunteers, growing older has not stopped them from making a difference. In fact, they say it's what keeps them going.
0: And that wraps your news with me, Cheryl Goh. 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Asia Business Now on CNA 938, starting with how Unitree Robotics has opened subscriptions for its Shanghai IPO, taking the company one step closer to becoming China's first mainland-listed maker of humanoid robots. CNA's Elizabeth Neo tells us more.
14: It's on the firm. Selling about 40 million new shares, priced about 150 yuan or about $22 a pop. And that represents 10% of its total shares after the IPO. The offering is expected to raise more than $900 million, giving Unitree an implied valuation of about $9 billion. Investor demand during the subscription period will offer an early indication of the appetite for Unitree, as well as China's broader robotics sector, ahead of the company's eventual trading debut. Now, the firm is widely expected to list on the Shanghai Stock Exchange's Star Market next week, although the exact date has not yet been confirmed. The IPO has already attracted strategic investors, including DeepSeek, Tencent Holdings, and several state-backed Chinese firms. Now, DeepSeek is investing $20 million and has agreed to remain a shareholder for 3 years. It's also agreed to collaborate with Unitree on AI models and other AI tech. Unitree plans to use the IPO proceeds to develop robot software and hardware to launch new products and build a manufacturing base.
0: Kingsley Jones is CIO of Javon's Global, and he explains why he thinks Unitree's $9 billion US dollar valuation is justified given the current stage of the humanoid robotics industry.
15: The comparison that I would make is with the huge valuations ascribed to the software AI companies, the ones focused on chatbots and LLM, so-called. And you can think of that as services automation. And it's understandable that in an economy like the United States, where it's dominated by services, that that would be the focus. China's different. China doesn't have such a big, middleman sector. So in terms of their services economy, it's a little compressed because there's less of that value add focus in China. There's much more on manufacturing. And I think that robotics is really having a profound effect on Chinese productivity through manufacturing. And this is maybe why you're seeing reduced price pressures. And indeed, I do think it is the objective of the Chinese government to improve the quality of growth that way. Jury's out as to whether this will help consumption activity in China, but I definitely think that the robotics valuation for Unitree is justified given the stage of business it's at and the disparity between the valuation of, embodied AI in robots and software AI.
0: South Korea's KOSPI is in focus after continued volatility linked to its two major semiconductor firms, SK Hynix and Samsung. Market watchers say forced liquidations and tighter regulations on leveraged ETFs have cooled activity on South Korea's bourse. And Junbei Liu is founder and lead portfolio manager of TenCap. She explains why she expects more big swings in South Korea's semiconductor companies.
16: I don't expect the volatility to ease. From time to time, you will have investors unwind, as in take profit in the winners and then buying back some of their losers. So we will see that kind of unwind. But again, underlying the thematic of investment in the chips and the shortage of it, I don't see any changes to that thesis. So I do think that the buying will come back. As we have seen, there's a bit of buy the dip, buyer coming back. Buying will come back. However, with the interest rate increase on the horizon, it potentially just provide a little bit more volatility in the next 6 months.
0: Business news as it breaks on CNA.Asia. All right, let's check on your markets. Asia Pacific markets are rising as investors reduced their expectations of a U.S. interest rate hike following soft U.S. jobs data last week. Tech firms also enjoyed a fresh bout of buying, with Japanese and Korean chipmakers leading the charge. Japan's Nikkei 225 up 2%, while South Korea's KOSPI has advanced 0.8%. Hong Kong's Hang Seng climbed 0.6%, and the Shanghai Composite is in the green. Australia's ASX 200 is the outlier, falling 0.3%. The Singapore Exchange is closed today for a public holiday.
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0: On the roads, vehicle breakdown on the PIE towards Tuas after Thompson Road, avoid lane 3. Another vehicle breakdown on the CTE towards SLE after PIE Changi, avoid lane 4. That brings me to the end of this Monday's NDP, post-NDP public holiday edition of Middays. Thanks as always for your company. We've got Melanie Olivero coming up to take you through the afternoon, starting from 2 o'clock with Made in SG. Before that, a replay of the Wellness Hour, where I speak to Dr. Danella Schreier, talking to us more about women and their mental load and how we can, kind of compartmentalize that a bit better for our own wellness. Stay tuned, and I will catch you again tomorrow. Cheryl Goh signing off. Bye-bye.
18: Now, the Wellness Hour with Cheryl Goh.
0: Yes, hello. Welcome to the Wellness Hour with me, Cheryl Goh. Now, trying to do it all has become the norm for many women today, between raising children, building careers, maintaining relationships, caring for aging parents, and keeping up with daily responsibilities as well. The pressure to perform constantly can, you know, can feel quite overwhelming at times. So when does being busy cross the line into mental overload? And how can women recognize the warning signs of burnout, manage guilt, and set healthier boundaries and protect their well-being while balancing life's many demands? So that's what we're going to talk to now with our guest, Dr. Daniela Schreier, who is director and lead psychologist at Isan Living and also board certified in clinical psychology. She joins me now in the studio as we talk more about the challenges of modern womanhood and safeguarding mental wellness. Dr. D, nice to have you with us. Thanks for coming into the studio.
18: Thanks so much. Appreciate to be with you.
0: Yeah, and welcome. Happy to have you with us on the Wellness Hour. So let's get right into it, okay? Sure. We know, you know, many women, you and I included, you know, we're juggling everything, children, careers, relationship, aging parents, community commitments even. Why does doing this, doing it all culture, why does it seem more intense today than ever before?
18: Well, it's really an epidemic, isn't it? And I think at the end of it all, we are now doing everything under a glass dome, right? Before, you just had your neighbors, your immediate, maybe you went to school, you had some chocolate cookies there. But two things. In former times, there was not the pressure for a career. Frankly speaking, we fought for the rights to go to work, right? And to get an education. But very often now, it's no longer a right. For many people, it's a must.
0: It's a given, right?
18: It's a given. Yeah. You need to do two household income. That would be the rice bowl mentality, right? In terms of we need it in order to move forward. But secondly, I think very important also to say now, we have social media. Sorry to say it, right? You compare yourselves to anybody. Before, maybe it was the Tans, the Kumas, the Amits, right? But now, basically, it is everybody. Yeah. And generally, we are very biased. We are having an upward mobility. So we are looking at people who might have more or they're physically very attractive. And it looks so easy, but that's not the reality.
0: Yeah.
18: And I do think also, nowadays, the chores have become much wider. All of it, in my opinion, comes from this hunter-gatherer mentality that is really still in us. Many centuries ago, a man, typically, and please, if you're married, your husband is your partner. He's not your enemy, at least in most cases. So you can learn from him and he can work with you and learn from you.
0: Yeah.
18: So traditionally, women were responsible for anything but protecting kind of the village or the village, yes, and for bringing home food. So we are really trained and our brain is able to multitask.
0: Yeah.
18: You have a child, you had the animals, you cooked, you cleaned, you did everything in community with other women.
0: Yeah.
18: And this is our strengths, but now it plays against us because we have no limits.
0: Yeah.
18: See, so many people go to work because they have a brilliant education and you choose a career.
0: Yeah.
18: Right. At the same time, you also choose, we have choices to have a child. So then maybe it's not the rice bowl here because socioeconomic status is not maybe what pushes you. You don't have to, but nevertheless, you're a high achiever, right?
0: Yeah.
18: So high achiever goes to work, wants to do it all. That's the woman's ideal, wants to do it all, and then brings the same mentality home and becomes also maybe a helicopter parent a little bit and wonders why the husband is doing it differently.
0: Yeah.
18: And then we have the boss trap or the boss type, right? You see this amazing corporate woman and right, she could be anywhere, dressed to the T.
0: Yeah.
18: But then it's also, well, at home very often and at work, it's micromanaging from top to the bottom, while very often not everybody, but men can let it go a little more, right? They do their thing, they know how to relax. That's why I always say, you know, use the husband and the companion pet as a lesson. It's a free lesson. Very often, men at home know how to relax. They might even tell women at times, honey, it's okay. Don't freak out. It's fine. No, for us, often it must be perfect.
0: Yeah.
18: If it's less than that, we are not good enough. So use your husband and learn how to relax. Use your cat, for example, see how it's done, right? Yeah.
0: Yeah, definitely. A lot that you talked about there. Yeah, we see, you know, I think women just need to learn to let go just a little bit, right? So we often hear about physical burnout, like physically we're just tired, right? But what does the mental overload actually look like in everyday life, especially for women? Because it could mean we're running on autopilot because we've got everything down, but mentally maybe we're a bit checked out. Is that right?
18: Absolutely. Yeah. And in order to wrap up what we said before and come into the new topic, super transition on your end.
0: Yeah.
18: You know, we are running an 18-hour corporate marathon by choice.
0: Yeah.
18: It's not corporate, it's also personal. And we do it because many of us think we can. And then we fall into a burnout because we don't notice, right?
0: Yeah.
18: If you have a high tolerance for stress, very often people arrive and they are really, oh my gosh. And now what happens or what's going on with us, right? Our head starts pushing, as we say here, right? It's kind of, we're always on. It's kind of an overload that often feels like we're crashing physically, but we still are not giving it up. I think it's a continuous, right, invisible labor in our mind of tracking and predicting everyone else's need until our own brain simply is running out of mental bandwidth or energy.
0: Yeah.
18: That's what's happening quite often. Yeah. You know, in your schedule, if you don't put 15 minutes for yourself, it will not happen.
0: You
18: have everything else in your mind. Kids need to go to ballet or they have any sports practice. Husbands maybe have half a doctor's appointment. You have 5 guests on air. You know how to pronounce their weird names. Thank you for that. But we come always last, and that's how we are built. And we have to make a way in for ourselves. See, the Jaguar, I'm not even into cars, but I think it's a nice analogy. It's a very elegant car. I love elegance.
0: Yeah.
18: Right. But if you're driving it and speeding it only for months on end, how does it look after a while? When you have a car, especially in Singapore, it's a very expensive commodity, right?
0: Yeah.
18: So people take care. They bring it for washing. They rotate the tires.
0: Yeah.
18: I'm not a mechanic, but I think that's that. You check the oil and you, more than anything, you give it some gas likely. Or if it's electric, you load it.
0: Yeah.
18: Women forget to do that. And there is a very slim threshold, right? Because as we have a high capacity of doing it all, sometimes it's then the needle on the camel's back that breaks that capacity.
0: What a great example with the Jaguar analogy, Dr. D. I really enjoyed that. Okay, so as a new mom myself of a 1-year-old, I struggle with this a lot, the guilt. When I'm at work, I feel guilty that I'm away from her. At home, I feel a bit tired. I'm guilty that I can't spend proper time with her. So, you know, I think women feel guilt no matter what they choose. Work, more time with family, something feels like it's got to give, right? Where do you think this guilt kind of stems from, and how can we manage it better?
18: Mm-hmm.
0: Yeah.
18: I do think, again, I'm going back to this evolutionary blueprint, right?
0: Yeah.
18: The hunter-gatherer background of a woman.
0: Yeah.
18: Back in the day, we were multitasking and that's totally fine. Our brain survived because we didn't have as much to do as today.
0: Yeah.
18: We were in a village, it was kept simple, and of course there was a lot of physical labor, but mentally likely we were not as strained as today.
0: Yeah.
18: As women, we also need now to learn that this mentality of I can multitask can fire backward. You can do that, but it doesn't have to be 100%. And Cheryl, welcome to the club. Like in America, while I was still practicing there, Singapore is my heart of home.
0: Yeah.
18: Always. I'm so happy to be here. Home.
0: Yeah.
18: But I worked, in fact, with a couple of anchors or high-achieving women, or women that every day that I meet in a coffee store that are great, right? And it was the same thing. Hey, Danielle, I have to get up for my morning show. I'm getting up at 4:30 to prep, and I'm feeling so guilty. I'm not seeing my daughter. I'm at work. I'm thinking about her. And then she said to me, the same lady, when I'm in the evening at home, I'm with her, I bring her to bed, but I'm already mentally checked out at work.
0: Yeah.
18: And you know, we have to learn. Men do a better job is that we have to enforce clean compartmentalization. That is, when you're at work at this moment, you're not forgetting about your family, but your daughter would want, or your son would want you to do a good job. Do your job. There is someone looking after him or her.
0: Yeah.
18: And while you're home, allow yourself to take off that hat, really see it as a hat.
0: Yeah.
18: Take off the work hat for a while.
0: Yes.
18: And be with your husband or your family or partner and enjoy that. Women forget that love is not eternal. We all arrive with a one-way ticket out. And I'm sorry that I'm so direct. And we don't know when it's going to be called.
0: Yeah.
18: And I'm giving you now a terrible story, but that's my life. I see that. Many vintages ago in a different land, faraway land, I had known somebody for a long time, and she was very successful and had arrived at a point when she decided she stood back from her financial job. She was barely 40. She had two smaller children, and she said, I'm done. I want to spend time with my kids. Mm-hmm. 3 months after, she thought she might have COVID. It was not COVID. I'm sorry, ladies. It was cancer.
0: Oh,
18: and it had actually, she's the biggest fighter. I love her. Yeah, that's the mandate of the custodian, because I became a custodian. She has two kids. She fought for 2 years. Money was not a problem, right? You can buy anything, but you cannot buy health.
0: Yeah.
18: And she was one of three people that I knew personally or professionally that actually left us in a time frame that for us is much too early, with small children.
0: Yes.
18: So please don't be scared. But no, this day, remember that for today, this day is not returnable. This moment between you and myself here is not returnable. Yeah. Let's be present and don't hope or think tomorrow is granted.
0: Yeah. Time is a thief, as they say. It's so fleeting. And I think I've also felt that as I watched my daughter grow. I can't believe she's a year old, and it just baffles me how fast time flies. So you're right that the idea of being present, I think, is something that we should all try to be better at. And also we should learn from the men when it comes to compartmentalization, because they are really better at it at us. I don't know why. Maybe it's just genetically that's how they are. Yeah,
18: Hunter, right? They have to be ready twice a year, really ready for defending the village or bringing home the food.
0: Yeah.
18: And they, in the meantime, they prepared for that, but the action potential was not constantly at a height.
0: Yeah.
18: There was stress, and then they managed to calm down.
0: Amazing.
18: Watch your husband like watch a soccer game. It's the best. The woman just washes the cat or dog and cleans the children. Maybe serve some crackers, does a couple of load of laundry, but he doesn't want her to do it.
0: Yeah.
18: She is so active.
0: Yeah.
18: And again, to end this particular question with a Jaguar analogy, choose one lane at a time.
0: Mm, yeah, definitely. Okay. Dr. D, what's the difference between feeling stressed and also reaching a point where our mental well-being is seriously affected? Because, I mean, as they say, a little amount of cortisol, a little bit of stress is okay for us, right? But when does it kind of tip over and become something dangerous for us?
18: Mm-hmm.
0: Yeah.
18: Sure.
0: Yeah.
18: A little bit of stress or positive stress can be positive, right? But generally, that is the type of stress that is temporary, or temporary tension, you know? While the burnout, or going towards a burnout, is a serious depletion of and it becomes a permanent state. Let me give you an example. Maybe you're preparing for a big show. You have a couple of guests coming in.
0: Yeah.
18: There's some sleepless nights. There's a little bit of anxiety. You're arranging with your entire team.
0: Yeah.
18: You're arriving, and the evening, once it's done, you celebrate. But then you go home and it's like, wow, I can let my hair down.
0: Can relax for a
18: bit. For a bit. You might just be home with your family and go to bed and actually get a good sleep. Maybe not the first night, but you get a good sleep. You have a couple of days off. And when you come back to work, you're fresh. It's Monday again. I can do it.
0: Yeah.
18: But if you never feel that again, when you have a broken baseline, right? And that means you generally don't have any good alternative. You're not sleeping well. You're increasingly anxious. The feeling of maybe feeling the blues sometimes becomes like, wow, I can't get out of bed. I really don't want to eat, or we eat too much, right? Mm. And it's everything becomes so stressful that you're irritated. Maybe your child will say something, the cat makes a noise, the phone is ringing.
0: You get triggered, right?
18: Yeah, you get triggered very quickly, and it can actually move into depression from joy to unhappiness, you know, in a moment.
0: Mm. Okay. Time, again, is a thief. It's flying by with this interview. I'm going to go to our last question for today. If we have some women listeners who are tuning in right now, who are feeling a little bit exhausted, they're stretched thin, constantly putting themselves last. Dr. D, what's one practical step that she can take to just, you know, get some time for herself and to protect her mental well-being starting this week, starting today even?
18: Mm-hmm. Yeah. If you're listening in here, and I call you sister because we are all in a sisterhood, and this actually spoke to you, be grateful. Take a moment right now, take a deep breath. If you're on your way to work or collect the kids from somewhere, or you just have the day off, stop running for a moment. Take a seat, smell the coffee. What I mean by that, allow yourself right now to realize even so, life seems maybe sometimes like a cage, a golden cage that is difficult to escape from. You have a choice. You made choices, right? And you might not be able to control everything, but you can control small things. So let's implement a couple of small things. First, you control your breath.
0: Okay.
18: Take a moment and focus on your breath and say to yourself, I can change that, okay? Life is not managing me. I can manage and shape it, at least partially. Change starts small and is possible. The first thing that you could do for now, even if you find 5 minutes off your phone, don't check your messages. You might sit in the car waiting for your kid. I don't care. Close your eyes for a second and go in the nothing box. Mm. If you don't know what the nothing box is, ask your husband. I think he will know it. And if you implement that just for 5 or 10 minutes a day, right? Also, what I said before, think about the Jaguar principle. We're coming back to that for 1 second. You cannot run your beautiful body and mind 200 kilometers per hour constantly. Act as your own best friend. That's the second technique. Be your own best friend. Mm. You would tell her, hey, you need to slow this down. So instead of running out of the car, collecting your kid, take a conscious step, 1 step at a time. Even if you just tell yourself, I am walking. So anchor yourself in the here and now by practicing a little bit of a mindfulness. Yeah, that would be 2 things. Of course, there are many more that we can do. For example, as I said before, the do not disturb boundary. Your kids will never learn, in my mind, how it is to kind of relax in their life if you don't teach them that you can park together with them. Yeah. Parking with your kids. Your kid might be on the floor just playing. Sit down. You don't have to maneuver. You don't have to manage. You don't have to help him or her read right now or 2 Legos. Just sit there for a second. And maybe the little one is interested enough. Mommy, what are we doing? Hey, we are parking here together, right?
0: I love that.
18: Jaguar is parking. Just the young Jaguar.
0: Yeah, definitely. So, you know, 5 minutes of breath and mindfulness as one, and then acting as your own best friend and, you know, just being kind to yourself. It's been so insightful, Dr. D. Thank you so much for coming on, sharing such wonderful insights with us. We do really appreciate it here on the Wellness Hour. We've been speaking to Dr. Daniela Schreier, who is director and lead psychologist at Isan Living and also board certified in clinical psychology. Her website is Isan, I-H-S-A-N, IHSANLiving.com. Dr. D, it's been an absolute pleasure. Thank you so much for coming on the Wellness Hour.
18: Thanks for having me.
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1: find out how Singapore's leading artists and arts bosses are joining forces to shape the future of multicultural arts in Singapore. The President's Challenge Multiculturalism Panel is it. And one of the panel members is movie man Boo Jun Feng. All that and more only on Made in SG with me, Melanie Olivero, on CNA 938. But first, let's give you the news. It's time for the news with me, Melanie Olivero, on CNA 938. Good afternoon. Extreme weather is hitting parts of East Asia hard. China is bracing itself for torrential rains of up to 500 millimetres in parts of Zhejiang after Typhoon Dolphin lashed the province late yesterday. Heavy downpours are also expected in neighbouring areas such as Shanghai, northern Fujian, Jiangxi and much of Jiangsu. Residents have been warned about the severe risk of mountain torrents and landslides. The storm has led to the evacuation of more than a million residents and caused widespread travel disruptions. Shanghai's two main airports cancelled around 1,300 flights on Sunday, and more than 900 flights were grounded today. Crystal Chia is in Shanghai and reports on the impact of Typhoon Dolphin on China.
2: This is China's strongest typhoon this year. Authorities say the official figures on deaths, missing persons and property losses will only be released later, and they cautioned against believing some of those unverified individual cases online. Now in Shanghai, we are expecting torrential rain for the next 2 days. 60% of flights have been cancelled. But actually, other than this, life goes on pretty much per normal. I was still able to get a cab this morning, and I see food delivery riders still doing their usual jobs. The situation further south, however, is much worse. That is eastern Zhejiang province, where the typhoon made its landfall. In Zhejiang, waves of about 6 meters have eroded seawalls, while in Taizhou, streets have turned into fast-flowing rivers. We are seeing scenes on social media of trees being toppled onto the roadside, and some coastal towns have power outages.
1: Meanwhile, Hong Kong is sweltering in the aftermath of Typhoon Dolphin. The weather system is bringing blistering heat as it moves towards the Chinese mainland. Temperatures reached a record-breaking 36.9 degrees Celsius at the Hong Kong Observatory headquarters yesterday. Some districts in the territory are expected to reach 37 degrees Celsius or higher over the next 2 days. Authorities are urging residents to avoid vigorous outdoor activity and stay hydrated. Weather officials say temperatures are likely to remain elevated until midweek. Moving on now to Indonesia, a wildfire has swept across Mount Bromo National Park in Indonesia's East Java province. Authorities have sent helicopters and drones to aid the fire crews in controlling the spread of the flames. They're also creating fire breaks and felling trees to stop the advance of the blazes. But strong winds, dry conditions and rough terrain are making the task more difficult. All tourist access to Mount Bromo has now been closed. From Jakarta, Chatni Vidvani reports on the resources sent to fight the blaze at Mount Bromo.
3: This is the eighth day of the fire, and authorities are attempting to extinguish it by various methods, both on land and air. And at this point, authorities are doing all they can to battle the fires, and they are focusing on extinguishing it in two key points and preventing it from spreading even further. Now, officials are making every effort to defend some 500 hectares of land with the help of 7 fire units, 200 personnel from the military, the police, Regional Disaster Management Authority and Bromo National Park officials as well. Now, local authorities have also deployed a drone sprayer that has a capacity to carry 70 litres of water. Additionally, challenges also remain, such as harder to reach areas in terms of extinguishing those fires. And based on weather calculations, weather modification operations cannot be carried out in the next 10 days, which means that officials need to rely on water bombing and ground troops.
1: A Singapore-registered firm has used fake employees and recruitment methods that mirror a foreign intelligence playbook. The company, called
23: InfoAsa has used job advertisements to target individuals with experience in government, the military, parliament, or think tanks. A former U.S. government employee who has requested to be known as Maria has expressed concerns that it could be a recruitment attempt by a foreign intelligence agency. The company has advertised at least six events at a location along Beach Road, but CNA found the most recent event never took place as scheduled. InfoAsa began establishing its online presence in September 2025, marketing itself as a think tank or consulting firm with a global network of experts. However, a CNA investigation found employees with fabricated personas and fake Facebook events with descriptions lifted from articles by other organizations. InfoAsa's website went dark after an associate fellow at the British think tank Chatham House raised concerns about the company. CNA has sought comment from InfoAsa and its listed owner. Singaporean golfer Shannon Tan has finished third at the PIF London Championship after carding a 9 under 64 in the final round. The 22-year-old ended the $2 million US event at 17 under 275, five shots behind Canadian teenager Anna Huang. Huang finished at 22 under to secure her fourth ladies European Tour title, while England's Charlie Hull took second place, two strokes behind. The result continues a strong run of form for Tan, who recorded her best finish at a major when she tied for sixth at the AIG Women's Open the week before. That's your news with me, Melanie Olivero, on CNA 938. Headlines anytime on CNA 938 and CNA.asia. Hope you're having a relaxing day, this National Day holiday on your 10th of August. Let's see if the roads are reflecting that. Well, just look out for a vehicle that has stalled on PIE towards Changi Airport at Bedok Reservoir exit. Also another breakdown vehicle, BKE towards PIE after Mandai Road. Checking on our skies, temperature first, 31 degrees Celsius. As for the temperature, as for what's happening when it comes to, of course, what's happening in our sky. So temperature is what it is. The lowest tonight, by the way, is 26 degrees Celsius. Right now, it's windy over most parts of Singapore.
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23: Made in SG celebrates multiculturalism in Singapore's art scene. But hang on a minute, isn't our arts environment already largely multicultural with multi-ethnic cross-cultural projects happening now and for decades past? Well, more can be done and funds will be allocated, so let's find out more. I'm Melanie Olivero, this is CNA 938. Singapore's annual national movement, the President's Challenge, recently unveiled a brand new multiculturalism panel, bringing top local artists, musicians, arts administrators, academics and educators together to unite the people and the creative community through the arts. This grouping is called the President's Challenge Multiculturalism Panel, and it's backed by a fresh $20 million grant called the Multicultural Arts Program Grant, administered by the National Arts Council. All this is aimed at celebrating the Lion City's rich traditions and inspiring cross-community partnerships across the arts sector, and in doing so, helping shape a much deeper, uniquely Singaporean identity. This means you and I listening in, the everyday folk, we will soon be treated to even more rich and diverse plays, musicals, films, exhibitions, and curated outings, what have you, in the years to come. So variety truly is the spice of life. So let's get more from the President's Challenge Multiculturalism Panel, or PCMP's co-chair and president of LaSalle College of the Arts, Dr. Venka Purushottaman, as well as PCMP panel members, award-winning maker Bu Junfeng and Yvonne Tam. She's the CEO of the Esplanade, which operates Esplanade Theatres on the Bay. Welcome to CNA 938, everyone. everybody. Is there a cross-cultural project from your sphere of the world that you experienced recently? Because for me, mine would be the VR world of Sang Kanchil, the Malay and Indonesian, of course, Singaporean folklore character, performing traditional Indian dance steps as we VR participants danced with and in front of her. And all this was staged by Maya Dance Theatre and the local and a local VR event startup. What about you? Let's start with Jun Feng.
6: Hi, everyone.
23: Hi. How are you doing?
6: I'm good.
23: Yeah.
6: Well, I think the one show that comes to mind was something that I saw last year.
23: Yeah.
6: It's called Tengku Sekejap, the P. Ramlee Suite. Mm. It was staged by Wild Rice. And of course, it had Julian Wong talking about the music of P. Ramlee, his life story. And I thought there's something beautifully cross-cultural there. And it was lovely to see that the theatre was filled.

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1: You know, it really reflects Singapore, how open we are to experimenting, how open we are to taking tradition to the contemporary, and also working with people around the region.
2: Such a rich tapestry production that's awaiting us all, Thinker.
3: Hi, thanks. Thanks, Melanie, for having me. I would say, I was looking at one particular work, which is not from the performing arts, but really from fashion. Mm. And it was actually, I was graduate fashion show by LaSalle students, and it was called Decentering, which really brought together Southeast Asian histories, craftsmanship, and bringing it into the 21st century. And we held it at that point in time, the yet to be open Cantonment Station, which is now open. And we went kind of viral globally for staging a fashion show in the MRT station. But what was particular about how young people were able to connect multidisciplinary, multicultural aspects in their fashion and bring it to the contemporary world?
2: Mm. Understanding the nuances of such cultural aspects and working that into their work.
3: Absolutely.
2: Not just for the sake of doing so.
3: Absolutely. And there's such an endearment to the traditions in a way that makes sense and meaning to their everyday life.
2: Mm.
3: And that gets manifested in the variability of it.
2: Yeah. Well, we're going to, on that vein, we're going to talk more about such things. So let's discuss the PCMP, or the President's Challenge Multiculturalism Panel, the Multicultural Arts Program grant, and what it could mean to Singaporeans listening in, and of course, the arts sector involved. Venkat, how did PCMP come about, when many are of the opinion that Singapore already has its fair share of multicultural productions and projects?
3: It's an important question, you know, that Singapore has, you know, a very rich and diverse appreciation of multiculturalism. This project itself was initiated through the President's Challenge, like you prefaced in your opening. And President Tharman is deeply interested in how we continue to engage with the idea of multiculturalism beyond a sense of ideology to the everyday lived experience and what it means in the 21st century for a young Singapore. Yeah. So in many ways, I think this PCMP is a very, very important contribution to furthering the discourse, because multiculturalism is one of the most enduring, you know, concepts of being a Singaporean. What does that mean in the 21st century? And through the arts, we will be able to give life and flesh to that interpretation.
2: Okay. Junfeng and Yvonne, your reactions when the idea of the President's Challenge Multiculturalism Panel was presented to you and you were asked to be on this panel, why did you feel in your capacity that something like this was needed?
1: You know, Melanie, I had the same response as you, which is, aren't we already so multicultural? And of course, at the Esplanade, we see that daily, you know, the experimentations that our musicians do every day in the concourse. But I think how I saw it was, it's a chance to remind us that, you know, it is special and that we mustn't take it for granted. Mm. I think sometimes when it's so much kind of part of the national narrative, We then use it as a catchphrase, right? We're multicultural, but do we truly understand what it means? Mm. Are we really curious about each other's cultures? Do we know that much, frankly? So I think it's a good chance for us to reinvestigate, you know, re-educate, you know, and actually have a lot of fun while discovering it through the arts. So that's what I'm hoping will happen with this. Not take things for granted, and really embrace that as something truly Singapore. And in today's global context, when there's so much tension, both spoken and unspoken, I think it's useful as well.
2: I think fun is also something that the audience wants too. Junfeng? Mm.
4: Well, I think for me, what came to mind was how for many of us, I mean, of course, us in the arts and cultural space, we are quite open and we have many kinds of cross-cultural interactions. Mm. But I do think that, you know, among the wider public, there would be spaces where, you know, people do

0: tend to perhaps look towards more monocultural kind of influences, whether you know, you love something that comes from Japan, from Korea, from China, and I think sometimes when we look inwards and we look at our sense of identity, so much of that is shaped by how we have been influencing one another and how much that has come to shape our identity. So I think when the president wanted to make this a point in shaping this collective identity and see how we could develop it, be it broader or deeper, I thought it was something quite meaningful to look inwards. Yeah.
1: So this collective identity that we can shape and make even more of an essence when it comes to our arts appeal, do you think it has the power, the soft power of being as so-called powerful, if I can use that word, as Korean, Japanese, and China and Thailand? Or do you think we need a few more decades for that to happen?
0: Well, as with any cultural work, it's always the long game, right? Mm. It's not something that you can imagine will take place immediately.
1: Yeah.
0: If you look at what's going on with Korea and its cultural revival in the past decade, it was seeded more than three decades ago.
1: In the 90s.
0: Exactly.
1: Yeah, I remember that.
0: So it's taken that long for them to find that cultural confidence, right, to project it to the rest of the world. And I do think Singapore is at a place where we are looking inward, we are seeing how special we are, in not just in this region, but in the world, and what we can stand for. And I do think multiculturalism is one of those things that is very special, is a core value of who we are. And it's worthwhile examining it deeper, living it more truly, and seeing how that can resonate with the rest of the world.
1: All right. Everyone, as you know, this grant is worth $20 million, the Multicultural Arts Program grant, that is. Junfeng, when it comes to the film, TV and streaming sectors, from mainstream movies to micro dramas are so hot nowadays, and well, most of the time for the micro dramas, I keep seeing AI talent. What types of stories would you like to see emerge?
0: I think when we talk about culture or the arts, sometimes we we perhaps don't look so specifically at film or media as being a part of it, but it is something that that shapes who we are and how we look at things and how we identify ourselves. And I do think that perhaps in Singapore, maybe in the way our media landscape has been shaped over the years, people do live in, we do work sometimes in silos, right?
1: Yeah.
0: Because the language silos especially. And I do think this is a chance for us to look beyond that, to look at one another, to see the kinds of talents that the various silos have and how we could work with one another. I would think behind the scenes, it tends to be already quite multicultural.
1: Mm-hmm.
0: I do hope that with something like the Multicultural Fund, it can allow us to bring some of those discourses to the forefront and have us examining it within the works itself.
1: Okay. Yeah. All right. Behind the scenes and in front of the lens too. Yvonne, the Esplanade is a vibrant cultural melting pot, championing Singapore's diversity whenever possible. Even, of course, there are regional and international productions as well. Over the years alone, at the Esplanade, I've seen a ballet, an indie singer showcase, and a local play. Who else could be given a leg up or more agency through this grant?
2: You know, it's, Melanie, this grant is open to everyone.
1: Yeah.
2: Artists, professional artists in particular, but also researchers and people who want to archive and document the rich culture of Singapore. So I feel like, you know, one of the things that this grant will be able to enable will be folks who say, look, you know, if we all say we're so multicultural and we've had, you know, 60 years of working together, making music, dance and telling stories together, how do we put some of that so that our next generation also start to recognize that it's not come from nowhere? we've had generations telling these stories and making this music. So I feel like one of the things that the grant will do is to also help academics, educators, and artists kind of step into the room and see what is it that we can document, what is it that we can record, how much of that can we make accessible to a wider public as well, and to schools. And the other thing I think will be quite useful will be for, in the case of the performing arts, artists to spend a longer time making work. Mm. To be able to spend time in research, to perhaps live in the community outside of Singapore, where some of these traditions may have come from, to take some of that back, to be able to work with, as Vanka said, designers, invest in a production where you're really creating new costume design, invest in the lighting design and the stage design. I feel like this grant allows artists to dream longer and bigger. So that's what I'm hoping it will do.
1: It gives them the space and the breathing space to go out.
2: That's right.
1: And of course, celebrate and work with others abroad as well.
2: That's right. Not be in a rush just to produce.
1: Yeah,
2: but
1: that's right.
2: To really sit in, you know, the idea and the vision you have, and to gather the best possible team and to research as well. Yeah.
1: Not to rush needs time to germinate. You can't rush creativity. Vanka, as co-chair and academic, let's talk about the other panelists from the PCMP. There's a playwright, educator, composer, and quite a few more. What opportunities could they spot, and what kind of projects could arise?
3: So I think it's a wonderful panel that has been constructed in for the PCMP. In many ways, each of the specialists is bringing in something of their own need, right? Their own perspective into it. Each discipline brings its own rendering of what multiculturalism could mean within their field, and that enriches the whole process. The kind of projects, you know, that might emerge out of it, it's really an open field. And I see this really as a green field. Mm-hmm. And like, you know, taking on what Jun Feng said, you know, looking at multiculturalism outside of its silos, the way we try to celebrate the uniqueness of each culture, to moving to a space where how the conversation between the cultures happen, documenting and enriching that space, the in-between space, is what I'm really looking out for. And in many ways, being in the 21st century, where a lot of young artists are embodied both in the digital and the physical space, I'm also looking at how they will also bring forth ways that they will use digital, AI, and immersiveness to also archive histories, traditions, thereby giving it a lot more legs to run into the future. So I'm really excited by how people are going to look at the in-between space of culture and what is common amongst us rather than what is different amongst us.
1: More creative nonfiction.
3: Absolutely.
1: Okay, plugging those gaps, yeah?
3: Plugging all those gaps. And in many ways, I think it's about the rendering. How do we render our cultures, our socialization? And many a times while we look at multiculturalism, we look at it through, you know, religion, traditions, practices, where we come from.
1: Yeah.
3: But what bonds us is all the common issues we have between our traditions and cultures and all of that. And we learn from that. And that's one of the richness of tradition, because it's lived experience over centuries that brings in to the space that we call life. And when we bring that in, how do they transmit themselves into the everyday for today? Mm. And I think that's why this program is a fantastic one to really tease out those things that are really core concerns for Singaporeans.
1: This truly is a fantastic program. And if Singapore's multicultural art scene becomes even more dynamic and nuanced because of this initiative, let's talk about the everyday person. How could we Singaporeans benefit from this? Should we be given more SG Culture Pass credits, like $100 worth of credits every year? This could include backstage passes or visits to film sets. Jun Feng?
0: Well, we could always use with more culture pass yes. credits. I mean, I'm sure our MCCY colleagues will be happy to hear that.
1: Yes.
0: But I do think that we do need to use our existing $100 first, right?
1: Yeah.
0: Get it used, find out where you could use it. Because actually, it doesn't just apply to performing arts, right? You could go to a locally made film to use your culture pass. You can go to exhibitions. You can go to many kinds of cultural experiences. And I do think Hopefully, you know, if this can be sustained, that with the programs that can emerge from this multicultural scheme, that there could be a combination of the two. So it in both ways, from consuming it to making it, we are enriching the cultural space. Yeah.
1: Venka?
3: Absolutely.
1: Yeah.
3: You know, all support for the arts, absolutely vital and needed, needed sustenance. But the truth of the matter is the arts are social glue.
1: Mm-hmm.
3: In many ways, it connects us in much more real ways than we can imagine. Mm. And sometimes, you know, we are our own worst critics, you know, and sometimes we, you know, just focus on the, you know, the presentation. We just focus on the object of what the art is. But we often don't focus on what it embodies in terms of the shared experience of being, you know, moved by watching a performance, being, you know, really affected and encouraging your children to continue following something in terms of what matters to you through the arts. And I think that's where the conversation needs to go. Mm-hmm. You know, Singapore is very rich with a lot of activities, arts activities, and we are in a good place in many ways. And I think this program really gives it more texture and characteristic as to what would mean for the next chapter of Singapore.
1: Okay, more texture, more characteristics, and more of a leg up for the everyday person to come.
2: More curiosity.
1: Yeah.
2: So with, you know, hopefully with the culture pass, I think what I've observed with the culture pass is that it's helped people ask a friend or bring a family member because, you know, if they don't typically come up for a show, it's another good chance to say, hey, you know, let's catch up, let's have dinner and go see this thing that I'm really interested in. And, you know, maybe it's something entirely new, but because it's paid for by the Culture Pass, folks are interested. And we've seen that happen quite a fair bit over the last year. We've seen kind of families come out to shows together. For instance, last year we had a play on our first president, Yusof.
1: Yes.
2: And that the mix in the audience was absolutely interesting. We saw lots of students, but we also saw sort of working adults take their older parents, come see a show. The play was in Malay, but we saw a very, very mixed audience in the house. So I do think with the Culture Pass, that will help Singaporeans be more adventurous. Mm. Yeah.
1: Yes, Yusof by Theatre Ekamatra, and they will be joining me quite soon as well after our chat, celebrating the richness of our diverse arts community and even more, and telling us more about that are some members of the President's Challenge Multiculturalism Panel and its co-chair. They are Dr. Venka Purushottaman, President of the LaSalle College of the Arts, Yvonne Tam, she's the CEO of the Esplanade, and celebrated filmmaker Bu Junfeng. To find out more about the multicultural arts program grant and also to apply for it or PCMP even, go to nac.gov.sg or presidentschallenge.gov.sg. This is Made in SG. I'm Melanie Olivero for CNA 938.
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4: Let's give you some news updates on CNA 938. We begin with Israel rejecting the peace plan for Gaza backed by U.S. President Donald Trump. Israeli Prime Minister Benjamin Netanyahu is demanding the full disarmament of Hamas before any withdrawal of his troops. He also warned that a Palestinian state will not be established as long as he is leader. The plan was spearheaded by Mr. Trump's Board of Peace. Disarmament is key to advancing the Gaza truce to its second phase. The plan calls for Hamas to disarm and Israeli troops to pull out in stages, sector by sector. Hamas has agreed to it. Now it wants the US and mediators to pressure the Israeli government to support the plan and not to obstruct the process for domestic, political and electoral reasons. The Gaza board, or rather the Gaza envoy on this board of peace, says discussions are ongoing and that the plan is on the only way forward to prevent a repeat of the October 7th attacks on Israel in 2023. Extreme weather is hitting parts of East Asia hard. China is bracing for torrential rains of up to 500 millimetres in parts of Zhejiang after Typhoon Dolphin lashed the province late yesterday. Heavy downpours are also expected in neighbouring areas such as Shanghai, northern Fujian, Jiangxi and much of Jiangsu. Residents have been warned about the severe risk of mountain torrents and landslides. The storm has led to the evacuation of more than a million residents and caused widespread travel disruptions. Shanghai's two main airports cancelled around 1,300 flights on Sunday and more than 900 flights were grounded today. Well, let's hear from Crystal Chia. She's in Shanghai and reports on the impact of Typhoon Dolphin on China.
5: So this is China's strongest typhoon this year. Authorities say the official figures on deaths, missing persons and property losses will only be released later, and they cautioned against believing some of those unverified individual cases online. Now in Shanghai, we are expecting torrential rain for the next 2 days. 60% of flights have been cancelled. But actually, other than this, life goes on pretty much per normal. I was still able to get a cab this morning, and I see food delivery riders still doing their usual jobs. The situation further south, however, is much worse. That is eastern Zhejiang province, where the typhoon made its landfall. In Zhejiang, waves of about 6 meters have eroded seawalls, while in Taizhou, streets have turned into fast-flowing rivers. We are seeing scenes on social media of trees being toppled onto the roadside, and some coastal towns have power outages. Now, before all of this, about a million residents have been evacuated. They are still now in temporary shelters. We will continue to await from authorities more information on the true impact of Typhoon Dolphin on China.
4: Singapore's Haze Task Force is on standby to roll out action plans should the air quality deteriorate into the unhealthy range. CNA's Ilakia Salvaraji with this report, which features Assistant Professor Wang Jingyu from NIE's Climate Change and Environmental Health Department at NTU.
6: Singapore's air quality in the central region fell into the moderate range yesterday afternoon, with the Pollutant Standards Index, or PSI, hitting 81. The National Environment Agency says recent dry conditions have led to a rise in hotspots, with plumes observed over parts of neighbouring Sumatra and Kalimantan. The dry spell is expected to continue into the coming week, which could raise the risk of haze if the fires persist. Should the PSI cross into the unhealthy range of above 100, it will trigger daily haze advisories, including the 24-hour PSI forecast. One expert says the recent occurrence of Typhoon Dolphin in the region adds to the dry conditions.
7: The Typhoon Dolphin is like a moisture sink. So if we have sufficient moisture, the precipitation could occur very easily. And the precipitation can wash out the pollutant in the air. However, because of its existence, the typhoon Dolphin, so the precipitation and the clouds that's supposed to occur locally here in Singapore and across Southeast Asia is removed.
6: Well, the 28 agency task force will also implement actions and advisories to manage the impact of the haze in Singapore. For example, vulnerable persons or those who have to be outdoors for long periods may need to wear N95 masks if the air quality is very unhealthy or hazardous. Healthcare institutions and preschools are also advised to use air purifiers and to monitor the health of patients and young children. Other advisories include reducing outdoor activities and drinking water to stay hydrated.
4: Ilakia Salvaraji there with a wrap of the news. Let's give you some business updates. Let's start with what's happening when it concerns South Korea, because the KOSPI is in focus after continued volatility linked to its two major semiconductor firms, Samsung and SK Hynix. A market watcher say forced liquidation and strengthened regulations on leveraged ETFs or exchange-traded funds have cooled activity in South Korea's bourse. And we'll also want to tell you about Chinese AI chipmaker More Threads could become the next company from the region to list in Hong Kong after its board approved plans to issue H shares on the HKX main bourse. Beijing-based firm, of course, More Threads, says it plans to list there at an appropriate time after seeing its shares surge more than 420% since its Shanghai debut in December last year. The move was announced after the company reported a 147% jump in the first half revenue as More Threads seeks fresh capital amid booming demand for homegrown computing power. That's, of course, Asia Business for this hour. More for you in the hours to come on CNA 938.
8: Now, Made in SG with Melanie Olivero.
4: Made in SG with me, Melanie Olivero, on CNA 938 is back, talking about the President's Challenge Multiculturalism Panel, or PCMP, which will help disburse a new $20 million multicultural arts program grant, which means a richer art scene for you and I and others visiting Singapore. Joining me once again are PCMP co-chair Dr. Venka Purushottaman, president of LaSalle College of the Arts, Yvonne Tam, the CEO of Esplanade, and celebrated filmmaker Bu Junfeng. Everyone, how else could the grant help arts practitioners who want to develop a project that's niche and not necessarily multicultural or cross-cultural? Venka, you did hint at that just now, yeah? You did discuss it really just now.
9: Yeah, so in many ways, I think in the grant enables arts practitioners and groups to spend a bit more time in researching and studying the many different characteristics of emerging multiculturalism and or emerging multicultural practices. And I think this is very, very important. And I think, you know, I believe Yvonne mentioned it. You know, we in the arts world, in particularly in Singapore, we don't give enough time for the developmental work. We, you know, from the rehearsal room to the stage is a very short time. You know, from the studio to the gallery wall is a very short time. You know, from the editing suite to the screens is a very short time. And a grant like this, I think, really intentionally provides that breathing space for artists and organizations to really deliberate and come through with a program that can be much more methodical in a way they want to tease out those characteristics of multiculturalism. And I think that's one of the strengths of a program like this, and which is very different from the different types of grants that might be available for them to showcase their works and all of that.
4: You've all traveled extensively, attended festivals, and met many people and creatives from different countries and art spaces. What are they doing differently that this grant could help with when it comes to Singapore? Jennifer?
10: Well, I think sometimes we think of our practice, we don't necessarily think how we can bring out the multicultural aspect of our identity. Mm-hmm. And in this grant actually will hopefully allow us to contemplate that a little bit more, to see if there are ways in which perhaps in our existing work or in the stuff that we are trying to examine, to try and look in this direction. Or if we're already looking in this direction, are there ways that we can look deeper into this subject matter? And I think, as Venka says, I think now we have something that enables us to do that more meaningfully, and we should capitalize on that. Yeah.
4: Do you have examples of what you've seen here and talked about when it comes to other countries or other arts groups?
10: Other countries, well, I mean, I was recently shooting a film in Taiwan, and I saw how, you know, perhaps their acknowledgement of their ethnic minorities there was something that I believe they've been, I mean, we think of Taiwan as being rather monocultural, yeah, right? But actually, the way that they have begun to properly acknowledge the Aboriginal groups there, and that lends a very different dimension to how they look at themselves and look at their history. I do think that there are works that already exist in Singapore that look in this direction, and we could encourage more of that.
4: Yeah. I mean, when I think of Taiwan, the most popular Taiwan Aboriginal performer, I think of Ah Mei, the pop star. But yeah, more needs to be seen when it comes to Taiwan.
10: Yes.
4: Yvonne?
11: Well, you know, sometimes we beat ourselves up too much in Singapore. And I do feel, you know, when whichever festival you go to see around the world, whichever art center you visit, the challenges are pretty much the same. And you know, the quality and the standing of Singapore artists are high, is high. So I feel like we can be confident in what our artists are already making. But what the grant hopefully will allow us to do is perhaps be a bit bolder in our regional or international collaborations. You know, so much of Singapore culture is, we are a migrant society. Mm. And many of us work very easily across borders. So Jinfeng mentioned about how we can be a lot more, in some of the works, be a lot more conscious or deliberate in Singapore's multicultural kind of identity. That is true right now of many countries around the world as well. And if we can work more closely with the producers or with other artists, I think what happens is that the work is actually made with a global audience in mind. It could premiere in Singapore, it could premiere somewhere else, but it allows that work not just time to breathe in the making, but also space to grow. Mm. And, you know, for Singapore artists, or for any artist, nothing is more beautiful than taking your work to another country and seeing somebody else with a very different childhood, maybe as you, still connecting with that work. And I think that experience is priceless. The ability for Singaporeans to recognize that your artists can speak to audiences globally is also what gives us that confidence. So I do think perhaps one thing that can come out of this, compared to, you know, perhaps in certain other arts ecosystems, a lot more global and a lot more international And that requires artists also to spend a bit of time overseas. So I hope this grant allows that to happen.
4: Okay, breathing space overseas. So along the same lines of that, there are two funding categories for the grant. One of them is ecosystem development. And this could include arranging regional collaboration platforms. I've seen this done with local arts group T-Works, collaborating with practitioners from Turkey and creating festivals here and having lots of international appeal as well. Well, but when it comes to those regional projects, let's talk about those, Vinka.
9: Yeah, so the regional projects are an important dimension because, you know, Singapore is located in Southeast Asia and, you know, you've got almost like 650 million and more people, you know, with an average age of like 27. It's a very young population around Singapore, where there's a lot of dynamism and engagement and energy that's emerging. It is also a region that's highly penetrated where digital technologies are concerned. So there is a great opportunity to also start to build those relationships with different histories and heritages through technology. You know, to pay homage to Jun Feng's discipline, you know, I was at the Venice Film Festival last year, and I went to specifically to look at the immersive film section. Mm-hmm. And there were many films that were produced from around the world, particularly from Asia, dealing very, very intuitively with emerging technologies quite extensively, but deeply rooted in good storytelling about histories and traditions and bringing multiple art forms into the play. So someone could wear, you know, a goggle and still have a 3D, 4D experience. But at the same time, you also have dancers and musicians working alongside those filmmakers. And this is becoming a new way of thinking about how you embody these new resources around you. And I hope individuals or groups that who want to actually explore the potential of the region or also use technology as a good way to bridge people. You know, of course, we often talk about travel, but a lot of it can be done digitally today. Mm-hmm. Right. And ways to reach out to people and communities in ways that we have not seen before. So there's a richness of an opportunity that technology can provide. And I think we should also try to see how this kind of a grant can facilitate that.
4: I'm also wondering about reaching out to the live streaming global community because Jun Feng's The Apprentice is now available on Netflix. Mm-hmm. And for a film to get on Netflix, Jun Feng, you need time, lots of negotiations, and that film of yours needs to hit certain benchmarks in order to be on the Netflix platform. So I'm just wondering, I'm not sure if the grant also covers that, Vinka.
9: Mm. Well, you know, I think we have to look at the proposals as they come along it is. I think the first part of the grant in its earnestness is to really look at the ideas that are going to emerge and the ideas that, you know, really have a considered method and an approach to teasing out the issues of the day around multiculturalism. And that's what we really want to do, to really birth a form of new way of looking at multiculturalism through the arts, a fresh pair of lens. And of course, you know, the scalability and the ability to reach out to multiple audiences. We have to get comfortable in our own skin before we put it out there to the public, right? So within Singapore, we need to kind of, you know, appreciate. And I always believe that we need to circulate a lot more of our arts much more within Singapore and rescreen it and keep playing it and putting it out there as many times as possible in order to build a cultural ballast for Singapore. So I think it is not... I wouldn't want to put that as the end game.
4: Yeah, yeah.
9: All right. But the fact that, you know, the ideas and the approach to the concern of the day is created in a very methodical, thoughtful manner that can be owned by Singaporeans. Mm.
4: Mm. Out of curiosity, Jun Feng, how long did it take for you to get The Apprentice on Netflix?
10: Well, it did follow the theatrical window of about a few months, yeah. And then after that, we were holding back because the film, typically for a film, after the festival circuit, we do want to keep it, that theatrical window open for the rest of the world to screen it in their theatres before they come onto streaming platforms. So I think it was about a year or so after that we had it on Netflix, yeah.
4: Okay, it's called Apprentice, not The Apprentice. The Apprentice is by
10: someone else
4: who is leader of the free world. Okay, let's talk about the Multicultural Arts Program grant supporting research, festivals, and experimentation. How are these supporting structures also important?
9: These are multiple platforms through which artists and arts organizations can explore the way they want to react to what they can do with a grant. I think these multiple platforms are important. Like I mentioned earlier, the investment in developmental work is fundamental, and this is core to this grant. And we really want to see how they are going to use the different levers of these platforms to do that. Of course, experimentation has got a research methodology approach, and how do they do it, and how long durationally will they take to realize the work. Experimentation births many different ideas, which will ultimately lead to productions and projects and activities. So each one needs to build its own ecosystem in many ways, and each group will propose which is the best place to do this, all right, which platform will be necessarily important for them. Some of them might see a festival as a platform to showcase it, experimenting by showcasing as a way of testing ground feedback, public feedback. And I think that's also an important part of the development of the arts, because the more the public sees it, the more refined the work gets. And that's an important part of the conversation that we will be having. And so we will be encouraging applicants to consider all the multiple platforms that's available, and to draw out the best that could best suit what they want to do.
4: Many of them will be wondering, when it comes to testing the ground, whether our OB markers in Singapore could be considered if they want to push things slightly beyond that.
9: Yeah, so these are things that, they have to consider in their own arc of developing their own work. And, it's not about just pushing it for the sake of pushing it.
4: Yes.
9: But where, what is the question that's being asked, and how are you doing it? There are many ways to ask a question and get, look for the answers that you are looking for. So it's really about being thoughtful about that process, right? That ultimately what Singaporeans hold dear to them, and how do you, encourage them to give, like I mentioned earlier, characteristics and flavor to their lived experiences.
4: All right. Well, I mean, you apply, and then we'll see how the process goes. Applications across all art forms are now open until 15th of September this year. Yeah. What do you have to say to an artist, creative, a new arts group, a student? All of them want to apply for this grant. They have a clear idea of what they want to create, but they're quite unsure how to start on this path.
9: Yeah, I think first of all, don't fear.
4: Yeah.
9: If you've got a great idea, go for it. Being an academic, we do a lot of grant application quite often.
4: Yes.
9: All right. That's part of being a life of an academic. But you learn through that process. You learn through the process of applying grant and refining your ideas, because applying for a grant is often about refining your ideas. And the more feedback you get, you refine it further. So we encourage everyone who's interested in researching multicultural arts to consider it and come forth and put forth. And I'm sure there are ways that we can, support them along the way if a proposal has got enough, merit to warrant to be taken further.
4: So there'll be feedback as well and consultation and advice given now. Okay, that's nice. Mm-hmm. Yvonne?
11: Don't wait for the grant to give birth to the baby. Mm. If you've got a great idea, I mean, if you're an artist, you just can't wait to make a work, right? And I do encourage anyone with a clear vision, talk to collaborators, get going. Doesn't need to be large scale first. It could start out in a series of dialogues. It could be a reading. It could be, just a score.
4: Yeah.
11: But get that work out in your own small circle. Let it grow. Let it breathe. And the grant is actually just one of many steps in, in how you realize your idea. So don't make the work for the grant. Let the grant help you make the work eventually.
4: Do it now. And there's a landing page which they can fill out. Don't stress too much about it. Don't delay. If you've got that idea, just quickly.
11: Well, and you don't need the grant first to give birth to the idea.
4: Actually true.
11: So,
4: yeah.
11: If the idea has spirit, has life, it will attract other artists. And in time, you will see the shape of your project and then it may be the right time for a grant. And to kind of, you know, help NEC advertise, they do have other grants that may help your idea along the way before you get to this.
4: Indeed, they do. Mm-hmm. Junfeng?
10: Well, I mean, as an artist, a filmmaker, I mean, very rarely you think, oh, there's a government grant and therefore you try and create a work for it. I mean, that wouldn't be actually what is most authentically coming from you. We're not asking for people to design their work around a funding scheme that we have, right? I do think that, I mean, one of the reasons why, you know, we're coming on a show here is to see that if there are artists out there who are already, you know, looking at this and hoping that there is space, there's something that gives them just a bit more resources to dive deeper or look broader, right? This is an opportunity for you to go into this a little bit more deeply. I also think that, I mean, regardless, I mean, artists with work or existing ideas that they want to explore will do it regardless, right? In this case, we are just trying to enable practitioners out there who perhaps have a particular interest here. It doesn't have to be multicultural as we traditionally understand it, right? It can be monocultural and you want to look at something more deeply. It could be monoculture of someone else's culture that you want to explore. And those are all aspects that we want to explore. And until you submit it, we won't know what is out there.
4: Yeah.
10: So I'll encourage people to apply and try.
4: Thank you for that encouragement. And thank you for coming down, everyone. I appreciate it. Thank you.
11: Thank you.
4: It's all about amplifying diverse voices. In today's Made in SG, I've been in the esteemed company of some of the President's Challenge Multiculturalism panel members and its co-chair. They are Dr. Venka Purushottaman, President of LaSalle College of the Arts, Yvonne Tam, she's the CEO of The Esplanade, and celebrated filmmaker Bu Junfeng. To find out more about the Multicultural Arts Program grant or to apply for it, go to nac.gov.sg or presidentschallenge.gov.sg. That's a wrap of Made in SG. I'm Melanie Olivero for CNA 938.
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4: Imagine a mother and her son, both of them poets, putting out a book of poetry together. Love is the unifying theme. One is more romantic, whereas the other is more primal, suggestive even. Meet Sanjay Kutan and Rosalie Puthucherry soon. All that and more only on Culture Club with me, Melanie Olivero, on CNA 938. But first, let's give you the news. Hello, good afternoon. It's time for the news with me, Melanie Olivero, on CNA 938. We begin with a look at what's happening in East Asia, because extreme weather is hitting parts of it hard. China is bracing for torrential rains of up to 500 millimetres in parts of Zhejiang after Typhoon Dolphin lashed the province late yesterday. Heavy downpours are also expected in neighbouring areas such as Shanghai, northern Fujian, Jiangxi and much of Jiangsu. Residents have been warned about the severe risk of mountain torrents and landslides. The storm has led to the evacuation of more than 1 million residents and caused widespread travel disruptions. Shanghai's two main airports cancelled around 1,300 flights on Sunday and more than 900 flights were grounded today. Well, let's hear from Crystal Chia. She's in Shanghai and she reports on the impact of Typhoon Dolphin on China.
0: This is China's strongest typhoon this year. Authorities say the official figures on deaths, missing persons and property losses will only be released later, and they cautioned against believing some of those unverified individual cases online. Now in Shanghai, we are expecting torrential rain for the next 2 days. 60% of flights have been cancelled. But actually, other than this, life goes on pretty much per normal. I was still able to get a cab this morning, and I see food delivery riders still doing their usual jobs. The situation for the south, however, is much worse. That is eastern Zhejiang province, where the typhoon made its landfall. In Zhejiang, waves of about 6 meters have eroded seawalls, while in Taizhou, streets have turned into fast-flowing rivers. We are seeing scenes on social media of trees being toppled onto the roadside, and some coastal towns have power outages.
4: Crystal Chia there. Typhoon Dolphin is also intensifying the southwest monsoon in the Philippines, adding to the heavy rain and flooding already affecting the country. More than 260,000 people have been affected nationwide. Authorities have issued alerts across northern and central parts of the country, including Luzon and western areas of the Visayas, warning of possible flash floods and landslides. The severity has prompted President Ferdinand Marcos Jr. to hold a cabinet briefing on the impact of the monsoon. The country has been lashed by heavy rains from tropical storm Kujira over the past week. Officials say 6 people have died from the combined effects of the extreme weather. Philippine police say widespread flooding and severe traffic have hampered evacuation efforts. The government's Disaster Risk Agency estimates the storms have caused around $1.7 billion in damages. A wildfire has swept across Mount Bromo National Park in Indonesia's East Java province. Authorities have sent helicopters and drones to aid the fire crews in controlling the spread of the flames. They're also creating fire breaks and felling trees to stop the advance of blazes. But strong winds, dry conditions and rough terrain are making the task more difficult. All tourist access to Mount Bromo has now been closed. From Jakarta, Chandni Vidvani reports on the resources sent to fight the blaze at Mount Bromo.
1: This is the 8th day of the fire, and authorities are attempting to extinguish it by various methods, both on land and air. And at this point, authorities are doing all they can to battle the fires, and they are focusing on extinguishing it in 2 key points and preventing it from spreading even further. Now, officials are making every effort to defend some 500 hectares of land with the help of 7 fire units, 200 personnel, from the military, the police, regional disaster management authority, and Bromo National Park officials as well. Now, local authorities have also deployed a drone sprayer that has a capacity to carry 70 liters of water. Additionally, challenges also remain, such as harder to reach areas in terms of extinguishing those fires. And based on weather calculations, weather modification operations cannot be carried out in the next 10 days, which means that officials need to rely on water bombing and ground troops.
4: A Thai official has been hospitalized after a shooting at a government office in Nothaburi. The deputy governor reportedly confirmed that the suspected shooter, a former lawmaker, has been detained. The incident comes as schools move to tighten security following a deadly school shooting last week. Let's get more from CNA's Yasmin Yonkers in this report.
2: In central Bangkok, one school stepped up security by deploying metal detectors for the first time to screen students for weapons. A school official says they wanted to act quickly after the incident. Thai police say the teen suspect in the recent school shooting had consumed violent content online and used social media to learn about firearms. The death toll from the worst mass killing since 2022 left 9 dead, including the gunman. And the suspect is believed to have developed interest in firearms 1 to 2 years ago, although there's no evidence that he had done some practice shooting. Police add that he brought an air gun to school last year, which was confiscated by a teacher. The motive for the attack hasn't been established. Authorities are looking into reports the student had been bullied and under stress. It's the country's second school shooting this year. The Prime Minister, Anutin Chanwirakun, has said that he will propose stricter gun laws and only allow on-duty government officials to carry firearms. But the government hasn't indicated if requirements for civilian gun ownership will be tightened as well.
4: Yasmin Yonkers there. Malaysian Prime Minister Anwar Ibrahim is undergoing medical tests and procedures. He is expected to remain under observation for 2 days. His press secretary says the 79-year-old is being examined by a team of medical experts, but no further details have been released. Mr. Anwar has led the country since 2022 and has a history of recurring shoulder and back problems. He was hospitalized in 2018 for similar issues and cancelled a trip to Pahang State last November because of back pain. In January, he was given a clean bill of health after a routine medical examination. A Singapore-registered firm has used fake employees and recruitment methods that mirror a foreign intelligence playbook. The company, called InfoAsa, has used job advertisements to target individuals with experience in government, the military, parliament, or think tanks. A former U.S. government employee, who has requested to be known as Maria, has expressed concerns that it could be a recruitment agency, an attempt by a foreign intelligence agency. The company has advertised at least 6 events at a location along Beach Road, but CNA found that the most recent event never took place as scheduled. InfoAsa began establishing its online presence in September 2025, marketing itself as a think tank or consulting firm with a global network of experts. However, a CNA investigation found employees with fabricated personas and fake Facebook events with descriptions lifted from articles by other organizations. InfoAsa's website went dark after an associate fellow at the British think tank Chatham House raised questions about the company. CNA has sought comment from InfoAsa and its listed owner. For many, retirement is a chance to slow down, but for some seniors here, it's an opportunity to give back. CNA meets 2 volunteers in their 80s who are putting their skills to good use and supporting others in the community. They say helping others is what keeps them going. Lok Wei Su has the details for us.
3: At 83 years old, Madam Lok Wan Hing is still hard at work, giving her time instead of earning a living. A former hairstylist, she volunteers at Rinsu Hospital, giving patients free haircuts. It's work that takes patience and care. Every haircut begins with making sure that each patient is comfortable.
5: Selamat pagi. We are coming to your house to repair your pipe.
3: For 86-year-old Richard Ong, volunteering means lending a helping hand to fellow seniors. 3 days a week, he supports them with home repairs and other daily needs. Mr. Ong started volunteering at an active aging centre in 2023, after his wife's death. He has spent a decade caring for her after she suffered multiple strokes. That experience inspired him to help other seniors stay independent.
5: How can I help these seniors back to recovery? As long as they can do three things, shower, eat, and change their clothes. Once they can do that, I'm very happy. Then they can walk, can enjoy themselves. Otherwise, they keep sitting on the wheelchair and staying at home. It's very bad for them. They deteriorate very fast.
3: For both volunteers, growing older has not stopped them from making a difference. In fact, they say it's what keeps them going.
4: And that is a wrap of the news on CNA 938 with me, Melanie Olivero. 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
4: A mother and son duo, both poets, have put out a poetry compilation with love as the unifying topic. Sanjay C. Kutan and Rosalie Puttacherry talk about their book, Love Echoing On. But before we get to them, let's check out traffic and weather. Yeah, okay, you got to look out for a vehicle that is stalled on the ECP towards the city after Changi. And there are people working on our roads as we speak too. So look out for roadworks on in KPE Tunnel towards TPE at the PIE exit and another batch of roadworks, CTE towards SLE at the Ang Mo Kio Avenue 1 exit. Okay, temperature in Singapore at the moment is 31 degrees Celsius. And

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0: It is Sing Lit we're celebrating today on Culture Club. I'm Melanie Olivero. This is CNA 938. What happens when a mother and son, both of them poets, put out a poetry compilation together? You get the book Love Echoing On. It's a collection of works featuring Rosalie Puthucherry and her son, Sanjay C. Kutan, and how aspects of love is the running theme of this compilation. Sanjay's section, printed on cream-coloured pages, are mostly loving and romantic odes to his wife, while Rosalie's works are printed on black pages and collectively called Dance on His Doorstep, a book-length sequence of cantos that is main sections or parts of a long poem. Dance on His Doorstep was first published more than 30 years ago, also about love, but the stages of an intense relationship and how it ends. Both are here with us to talk about this collection, which has been called a rare gem. So welcome, Rosalie and Sanjay.
1: Thank you, Melanie.
0: Thank you for being here. Could you name the poets both of you love, which poems of theirs you'd recommend to us? Rosalie, who would you recommend as your ultimate favourite poet?
2: Of the rest of the world.
0: I beg your pardon?
3: From the English-speaking world, or...?
0: It can be any poet whom you'd like to name.
3: Well, there are a whole range of poets I like, but the one that I really recommend is... I'm not sure what the name is. I can't remember it.
0: Uh-huh.
3: But it is called... what was the name that I... But I know I like Robert Browning because he speaks on some love. And then there are a whole range of others that I like.
0: And what about you, Sanjay?
1: Yeah, thanks for that question, Melanie. For me, it's when it comes to love, I like Khalil Gibran, especially The Prophet and his chapter on love. I think some of his words there really makes you step back and think about it.
0: Yeah, okay. Thank you for both of those suggestions, Rosalie and Sanjay. Let's now talk about how the idea for this compilation, Love Echoing On, came about and whose idea it was, as well as whose idea it was to present it in different ways, white pages for Sanjay, black for Rosalie.
1: Maybe I'll chime in here. So okay. I'll do the second question first. Actually, Daryl and Pooja from After Image and Singlet is the one who actually, once they looked at the entire collection.
0: Pooja Nancy, yeah?
1: Pooja Nancy.
0: And Singlet is?
1: Daryl Lin.
0: Singlet is the non-profit organization, yeah? Okay.
1: Yeah, so Daryl and Pooja suggested that the way we arrange the poem should be like a conversation. And actually, I think, I'm not sure who behind the scenes, but I figured it was Daryl. And he suggested that, you know, we would present mums against a black background and mine is on a cream background. And I think it really worked, you know, it kind of made sense if you read through the poem. So it has that feel, you know.
0: Mm. And did they say why? Because of the feel of the poems.
1: I think it's the feel, yeah. It's definitely the feel. Because I think for the poems that I wrote tends to be a bit more upbeat and, you know,

0: lovey-dovey kind of stuff. And I think mom's was really a reflective of her journey, bleak, you know.
1: As they said, bleak, you know.
2: Bleak.
1: Yeah.
2: Yeah. So you were, how did you feel to see your poems again, but against the black pages and white words?
1: I thought it was quite good.
2: Yeah.
0: Yeah.
2: The look was good, yeah?
1: Yeah, look was good. And it kind of differentiated the mood. You know, Sanjay's mood is upbeat and mine is kind of bleak and a little more troubled, I think.
2: Yeah, yeah. And we'll talk more about that, the juxtapositions of both your volumes of work. Love Echoing On is almost like a duet between the two of you, but like what you've said and what everyone who reads through these poems know, both of you write about love differently. My observations for me are that Sanjay's poems are more romantic, sweet, swoonsome, I must say. Rosalie, yours are more quietly visceral, a sexual, troubling, that's right, and somewhat bleak too. Your thoughts on these comparisons when people say they're so different, and what's your reaction to that?
1: Well, I wrote when I was in my 50s, and at that time, and I, because of the uncertainty and the disability, I mean, uncertainty of the relationship, I couldn't really express what Sanjay expresses. He is in a steady relationship, so he could say the upbeat part of the, and love in itself is so complex and varied to different people. So I think the black and white kind of sums up the complex nature of love.
2: Rosalie, which relationship are you talking about that inspired you to write such poems?
1: This particular set of poems was written in 92. I was divorced in 67. So it's well, my first marriage had nothing to do with this. This was a relationship I started in 1973. And the ups and downs went. I gathered, you know, it was through series of in the 80s that I wrote this. So there is a big difference.
2: Yeah. There is quite that difference, yeah, there Sanjay? Is,
0: yeah. Yeah. I just wanted to go back to your question about how it was conceived.
2: Yes.
0: Yeah. So there are two parts of it. I mean, I think it was a convergence at the end of the day, right? Mm. But it was two parallel tracks. One was mum was thinking of putting something together on love. And she was looking for poems from her brothers, James and George and Dominic. And then at the same time, Kwan had asked me,
2: because I've been, Kwan is your wife.
0: Kwan,
2: yeah?
0: Is my wife. Yeah. Because I've been writing a few collections already, and there were none about her. And then one day she asked me, she said, why don't you write about love for me? And I said, that's a good question. And I started producing a poem every 10 to 14 days, you know, as I reflected on our relationship, or I got inspired by certain words or scenes. So I was doing that in parallel. And when my mom asked about this question about she wanted to pull something together, it was just about that time Philip also fell ill and passed on.
2: Philip is
0: his
2: your mother's
0: lover, boyfriend.
2: All of the above.
0: No, all of the above. The book was, her book was actually dedicated to Philip and when she wrote it in 1993.
2: Yeah.
0: So because it was a very sudden passing, I thought mum should actually revisit the book with the purpose of, it was, the original text is written in the third person. Mm. So I asked her to revisit it in the first person, you know, I mean, she's already 80 something, you know, she doesn't have to worry about what people think, right? And then when she did that, and I said, okay, why don't we bring these two pieces together? You know, and then it was, yeah, the brilliance of Daryl and Pooja, who really kind of said, this is a very unique piece that we can actually make into a conversation. And, you know, and then, yeah, you know, that's how it all came about eventually.
2: Sanjay, as you were rereading the portions your mother Rosalie wrote that are in this book now, the and it was, like you said, redone, does it though take you back to a time that makes you better understand what she said in the past or her behavior at the time?
0: Well, I can't pinpoint the specifics because we never lived together as such, right? We always, when I came to Singapore, I lived with my dad and, you know, mum, but we would meet every weekend. So the conversations weren't about relationships and things about that. But having read Dance on Her Doorstep, on his doorstep, I've actually appreciated and understood the kind of life mum had to live, you know, all those years and the ups and downs. I only met Philip, I think, less than 10 years ago, you know, and we began to become friends and, you know, we would go for dinners together, you know, so then I began to understand more about her own struggles in relationships. And even, you know, we would, as kids, you'd think that, oh, mom's boyfriend must be quite stable, right? Yeah. But it wasn't, right? And I think the poetry kind of made us, at least made me realize you know, it wasn't an easy road. The relationship wasn't easy. I'm constantly learning this, you know, on as I read her other works now, I'm realizing about her struggles as well in relationships.
2: Not stable in terms of lack of emotional fulfillment?
0: I guess, and it was like, you know, the ups and downs are happy days and there was not so happy days, you know, and like all relationships. I mean, I write all the lovey-dovey, swoony-swoony stuff for mom, for Kwan.
2: Yeah.
0: But it doesn't mean that we don't have days when we fight. It doesn't mean that there are days when we are pissed off with each other, right? But that's about love. That's about relationships. There's ups and downs. It's just that this collection was just focusing on all the good stuff, right? Yeah. You know, there's a lot of stuff that we haven't written that hasn't been said. You know?
2: Many women would love to have such poems written for and about them. Also, Sanjay, most of us don't see our mothers as sexual beings, although they're just as human as all of us and they have needs like all of us. How did it initially feel for you to read your mother writing all about love and passion?
0: Yeah, so I think it was less sexual but more emotional, right? And you kind of, she's normal, you know. Love is a relationship that has ups and downs. And Kwan and I have ups and downs, like I said, right?
2: Yeah.
0: So I know mom has been through a lot, right? With the divorce, you know, and bringing us up. You know, we knew those, you know, and mom had shared how she struggled, you know, as a single mother and trying to get her degree and studying and driving up and down between Malaysia and Singapore, you know.
2: And working.
0: And studying, you know. So we knew she struggled, right? I just, personally, I wish she had a happier relationship. You know, like a continuous happy relationship rather than having to go through those peaks and troughs, you know.
2: Yeah, so big peaks and deep troughs.
0: Yeah.
2: Okay. For anyone who is grieving the loss of a loved one, Rosalie, your words ring true in these lines that I read. But his face lives in my eyes. I see his smile, hear his talk. Watching strangers, I see him. So let's talk about that, because when we lose someone, we see echoes of them everywhere. It's very strange. It's very surreal, but it does happen. It's like they're ghosts. Yeah. Tell us about that, Rosalie.
1: Well, maybe I'm not sure. I see them as ghosts, you know?
2: For me, I see them as ghosts. I mean, not literally, but you know, tricks of the mind. Yeah. I mean, you see them in so many things, you know.
1: Yes, that is true. In fact, if I go for a walk and I see a word, I remember playing Scrabbles with Philip, you know?
2: Yeah.
1: And then everything I do, I still see him. I'm not so much see him as conscious of him, you know. And grieving is some thing that you either do it, have it, and get past it, or live with it. So I think, well, I'm not sure what I'm saying.
2: Are you living with it, or have you gotten past your grief, Rosalie?
1: I'm not sure. Few nights ago, I dreamt all I had to do was ring and he'll answer. And I got up and I said, I can ring him now. Then I said, hey, no, he's not alive. So it is in between, you know. Sometimes you feel, it's not like burying someone because he died in Australia. Though I did say goodbye the day before, he passed away the next day. And the next thing is, I don't see him at all. So it's not like it's not like you are burying someone, you know?
2: Yeah.
1: Some people can cry and get it out. I never cried. So I'm not sure where the grief is at the moment.
2: Bless you. And thank you for sharing that with us, Rosalie. Well, we're talking about a book of love poems and almost a dialogue between two generations. I'm with Rosalie Puthucherry and Sanjay C. Kutan, the mother and son duo behind the poetry collection Love Echoing On. It's out now online and at bookstores. For more, visit singlitstation.com. This is Culture Club. I'm Melanie Olivero for CNA 938. And we will all be back with more discussions with Rosalie and Sanjay and I in about 10 minutes' time. Stick with us.
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2: Some news updates for you from me, Melanie Olivero. This is CNA 938. A Thai official has been hospitalized after a shooting at a government office in Nonthaburi. The deputy governor reportedly confirmed that the suspected shooter, a former lawmaker, has been detained. This incident comes as schools move to tighten security following a deadly school shooting last week. CNA's Yasmin Yonkers tells us more.
9: In central Bangkok, one school stepped up security by deploying metal detectors for the first time to screen students for weapons. A school official says they wanted to act quickly after the incident. Thai police say the teen suspect in the recent school shooting had consumed violent content online and used social media to learn about firearms. The death toll from the worst mass killing since 2022 left 9 dead, including the gunman. And the suspect is believed to have developed interest in firearms 1 to 2 years ago, although there's no evidence that he had done some practice shooting. Police add that he brought an air gun to school last year, which was confiscated by a teacher. The motive for the attack hasn't been established. Authorities are looking into reports the student had been bullied and under stress. It's the country's second school shooting this year. The Prime Minister, Anutin Chanwirakun, has said that he will propose stricter gun laws and only allow on-duty government officials to carry firearms. But the government hasn't indicated if requirements for civilian gun ownership will be tightened as well.
2: Malaysian Prime Minister Anwar Ibrahim is undergoing medical tests and procedures. He is expected to remain under observation for 2 days. His press secretary says the 79-year-old is being examined by a team of medical experts, but no further details have been released. Mr. Anwar has led the country since 2022 and has a history of recurring shoulder and back problems. He was hospitalized in 2018 for similar issues and cancelled a trip to Pahang State last November because of back pain. In January, he was given a clean bill of health after a routine medical examination. Heavy rain is hitting eastern China after Typhoon Dolphin made landfall in Zhejiang province yesterday. More than 900 flights have been grounded and tens of thousands have been evacuated. The storm is showing signs of weakening, with the weather agency issuing its lowest typhoon alert this morning. But it warns that parts of eastern and central China may continue to experience heavy downpours and has placed parts of eastern and southern Zhejiang under the highest level of flash floods alerts. Shanghai's two main airports grounded more than 900 flights today, in addition to yesterday's cancellation of about 1,300 flights. Let's hear from Crystal Chia. She's in Shanghai and reports on the impact of Typhoon Dolphin on China.
10: So this is China's strongest typhoon this year. Authorities say the official figures on deaths, missing persons and property losses will only be released later, and they cautioned against believing some of those unverified individual cases online. Now in Shanghai, we are expecting torrential rain for the next 2 days. 60% of flights have been cancelled. But actually, other than this, life goes on pretty much per normal. I was still able to get a cab this morning, and I see food delivery riders still doing their usual jobs. The situation further south, however, is much worse. That is eastern Zhejiang province, where the typhoon made its landfall. In Zhejiang, waves of about 6 meters have eroded seawalls, while in Taizhou, streets have turned into fast-flowing rivers. We are seeing scenes on social media of trees being toppled onto the roadside, and some coastal towns have power outages. Now, before all of this, about 1 million residents have been evacuated. They are still now in temporary shelters. We will continue to await from authorities more information on the true impact of Typhoon Dolphin on China.
2: Over to Asia Business now. We'll start with gold prices trading up slightly by 0.4% to more than $4,400 per ounce. Vietnamese inspectors have reported violations at major gold companies following a 2-year investigation. Officials say the probe uncovered incidents of false tax reporting, alleged money laundering and illicit gold bar sales across 7 firms. The government estimates at least $3.6 million were lost due to incorrect tax and profit declarations during the period. The findings come as Vietnam reforms its gold market, including efforts to reduce the state bank's monopoly on bullion production. Regulators are seeking to increase supply, narrow the gap between domestic and international gold prices, and strengthen market oversight of illicit gold trading. Vietnam's trade ministry is also planning a month-long inspection into certain jewelry and precious metal businesses as part of wider industry reforms. And we'll have more Asia Business for you in just a while on CNA 938.
11: Asia Business. It's all the business news you need.
12: Factory output, retail and investment data will be scrutinized for signs that the country's recovery is picking up.
13: The move comes after the bank reported record net profit in the first quarter.
14: The new bonds differ from normal government bonds in a way that the money raised is for targeted purposes.
15: The country's factory floors have remained a key driver of growth, but the economy struggles to boost consumer demand.
11: Asia Business, weekdays, 35 minutes past the hour, on the CNA app, cna.asia and CNA 938.
2: Well, let's give you more Asia Business, of course, this hour on CNA 938. Unitary Robotics has opened subscriptions for its Shanghai IPO, taking the company one step closer to becoming China's first mainland-listed maker of humanoid robots. So, here to give us that story is CNA's Elizabeth Neo.
12: It's on the firm. It's selling about 40 million new shares, priced about 150 yuan or about $22 a pop. And that represents 10% of its total shares after the IPO. The offering is expected to raise more than $900 million, giving Unitary an implied valuation of about $9 billion. Investor demand during the subscription period will offer an early indication of the appetite for Unitary, as well as China's broader robotics sector, ahead of the company's eventual trading debut. Now, the firm is widely expected to list on the Shanghai Stock Exchange's Star Market next week, although the exact date has not yet been confirmed. The IPO has already attracted strategic investors, including DeepSeek, Tencent Holdings, and several state-backed Chinese firms. Now, DeepSeek is investing $20 million and has agreed to remain a shareholder for 3 years. It's also agreed to collaborate with Unitary on AI models and other AI tech. Unitary plans to use the IPO proceeds to develop robot software and hardware to launch new products and build a manufacturing base.
2: Well, let's hear from Kingsley Jones, CIO of Jevons Global. He explains why he thinks Unitary's $9 billion US dollar valuation is justified given the current stage of the humanoid robotics industry.
16: The comparison that I would make is with the huge valuations ascribed to the software AI companies, the ones focused on chatbots and LLMs, so-called. And you can think of that as services automation. And it's understandable that in an economy like the United States, where it's dominated by services, that would be the focus. China's different. China doesn't have such a big, middleman sector. So in terms of their services economy, it's a little compressed because there's less of that value add focus in China. There's much more on manufacturing. And I think that robotics is really having a profound effect on Chinese productivity through manufacturing. And this is maybe why you're seeing reduced price pressures. And indeed, I do think it is the objective of the Chinese government to improve the quality of growth that way. Jury's out as to whether this will help consumption activity in China. But I definitely think that the robotics valuation for Unitary is justified given the stage of business it's at and the disparity between the valuation of, embodied AI in robots and software AI.
2: Business news as it breaks on CNA 938 and CNA.asia. Stock markets in Asia are mostly higher as investors reduce their expectations of a U.S. interest rate hike following soft U.S. jobs data last week. Tech firms also enjoyed a fresh bout of buying, with Japanese and Korean chipmakers leading this charge. Japan's Nikkei 225 is up 2.1%, while South Korea's Kospi has advanced 0.7%. Hong Kong's Hang Seng has climbed 0.8% and the Shanghai Composite is in the green. Australia's ASX 200 is the outlier, falling 0.3%. The Singapore Exchange is closed today for the National Day public holiday.
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0: Yes, indeed. Talking about a book of love poems, let's get more of that, because this is Culture Club, continuing with me, Melanie Olivero, on CNA 938. And I'd like to welcome back Rosalie Puttacherry and Sanjay C. Kooten. They are a mother and son duo, and they've released a poetry collection, and it's called Love Echoing On. Rosalie and Sanjay, would you like to read any of the poems for us? Rosalie, you've got it opened in front of you. Yeah. Which one would you like to read for us?
1: This is the last last bit of poems.
0: Okay.
1: So it is, there's no title. It is called, I Hug Your Name and Curl Round a Dream as Your Profile Blazes in My Mind. Engulfed in hope, I stretch my soul with joy and spring to life again. Very short.
0: Yeah. And this one is about?
1: This is about the, you know, the poem starts with the conflict and then ends. This poem is one of the last poems in the canto. And it is, and it talks about how they get together and how the relationship is hopeful and gives joy and life again. Simple.
0: Yeah. Light at the end of the tunnel.
1: Yes.
0: Yeah.
1: A very faint light.
0: A very faint light. But you're journeying there.
1: Yeah.
0: Yeah. Sanjay, do you want to read anything for any excerpt for us?
2: Yeah. No. Yeah. It'll be a pleasure, actually.
0: Yeah. Okay. So your mother read her extract, and it does indeed. There's that trajectory where things are getting better. That was page 88. What about you?
2: I'm on page 76.
0: Okay.
2: It's slightly longer poem, but I'll go through it. It's Let's Not Forget to Laugh on page 76. Mm-hmm. In our beingness, let's not forget about us. Let our tears not forget to be present. Let our smiles linger, remembering the past. Let our minds engage, enriching each other. Let our humor be free, unencumbered. Let our hearts beat rhythmically in love. Oh, let me be next to you. Let my fingers touch for comfort. Let my shoulders lean for relief. Let's not forget to laugh at every threshold together.
0: And this is for Kwan?
2: Always for Kwan.
0: Always for Kwan. And tell us some more about it.
2: Yeah, so, you know, it was, I think it was one of those days when a lot of things are happening, and then you kind of, then I realized that Quinn and I laugh off and on because, you know, we crack jokes and we're always very silly.
0: Yeah.
2: And the thought of, as we are getting on with our age, you know, it's so easy to get caught up with stuff, and you know, and this line came, and I, you know, let's not forget to laugh, and then I started writing the poem from there. You know, this whole idea of remembering the times when we did laugh, and you know, we were there for each other, and we have to continue to be there for each other, and you know, and I think laughing is one of those things that couples can really share, because there's something, you know, there's something about knowing each other's silliness that, you know, we can actually laugh about it and move on.
0: Yeah, laugh about things that you did, laugh at other things, like a sitcom both of you like, or laugh at other situations, or even laugh at others, as long as you enjoy that joke together. For people who've just joined us, CNA 938 listeners, Kwan is Sanjay's wife, yeah? Rosalie, what do you make of Sanjay's many odes to his wife, Kwan, or his feelings about love in general when you read these poems?
1: When I read, I was very surprised to see the honesty in his writing, you know. And he's frank and he's not inhibited and to control what he wants to say. And I quite enjoyed reading his upbeat poems.
0: Yeah. Like he's wearing his heart on his sleeve and he's not, ashamed of it.
1: Not ashamed of it at all.
0: Yeah. So it's nice to see your son having those feelings, yeah?
1: Yes, yes.
0: Yeah. Sanjay, for anyone who is hopelessly in love, they can read or dedicate whole or extracts of your poem to their loved ones like this one. I can hear your heart echo through mine, our enthralling beats, our Morse code of love. I love that, Morse code of love. So well done, Sanjay. So your thoughts on that, and also what does Kwan and what do your children think of them?
2: Yeah, so I realize one thing is, you know, as couples grow together over a period, you can sense when things are not right, and you can sense when things are good. You know, it's like you can hear the person's heartbeat, and you know, the heartbeat changes depending on the mood or the situation and things like that. You know, so I think that's where the idea was, that, you know, from those lines, you know, that, you know, there's the love beat, but there's just is the beat of existence that, you know, you are very familiar with. You know, sometimes it doesn't have to be said, you know what I mean? It's just a feeling, you know. I mean, every time I wrote these poems, every 10 or 14 days, you know, I would kind of tighten it up. And we try to have breakfast with each other every morning, you know. So I would read to her. I said, "Okay, dear, I got another one for you." And she's like, "Okay." The first few times she was like really thrilled, and afterwards she was like, "Are you sure you got another one for me?" Because it's like, you know, I'm churning this out like a factory, right? But I always want to get her response because it has to resonate for her. Right? I'm writing it for her. If she doesn't like it, then what's the point, right?
0: Yes.
2: And she's always loved it, and you know, she always smiles, and you know. I mean, my kids,
0: you've got two boys.
2: I've got two boys. Yeah. They're 25 and 30, Kiran and Sachi. Kiran, he says, you know, even in secondary school and he started literature, he said, "I'm not really into the literature stuff, Dad." He's an engineer. He's a cyber response, with, you know, but Sachi, he's written two love poems. And he shared them with me, and you know, it's raw. It speaks, you know, he's not ashamed to write the words, you know. So I've been encouraging him to just be honest about your feelings. I think the most important thing, don't worry about the words, whether it sounds poetic. I think just be honest about your feelings and put it down on paper first, you know what I mean? And that's the most important thing about poetry, is the honesty, right? If you're not honest about it, and it's nothing to be conjured, you know.
0: Yeah. And what do you? How do you rate his poems? You like it for their rawness and honesty.
2: I love them for the honesty, and because I know the situation he was in when he wrote them, so I think it's, you know, I mean, you can finesse your style later on, but I think being honest first is your criteria of writing poems, I think.
0: Sanjay and Rosalie, you did an interview towards the end of the book, and we can read it. And then we find out that Rosalie and your dad divorced Sanjay, and her partner after that was the late Philip, whom we talked about in the beginning of our chat, the first part. Why was this interview included? Was it for us, the reader, to have better context overall and understand where these poems came from?
2: Yeah, pretty much so. It was an idea from Pooja and Daryl, because there's the intergenerational thing, right? Between mom's time and my time, how love is expressed and, you know, perceived, and whether it's externally or internally. But I think the context is very important. You know, what the experiences mom went through and the experience I went through. So I think it was good because it also forced us to really examine our own notions about love as well. So it was thought through that way, and I think it was a good idea.
0: Yeah, I think it was a very good idea as well. I'm just wondering, when news of this compilation was made known to me, thanks to you, Sanjay, for telling me about it in advance, I was hoping to read a poem co-written by mother and son. Do such poems exist? And if not, what would it be like composing a poem with each other?
1: I don't think it will work.
0: Why?
1: Because, you see, poems are feelings.
0: Yes.
1: How can two people, different people, feel the same thing?
2: Mm. Yeah. And I think the styles are quite different.
0: Yes.
2: The way we express, I think just this compilation is rare, right? To just have this kind of the way it's done, you know, the conversation, you know, but it's two different styles and two different experiences to simultaneously write up in one poem the same types of feelings you're having.
0: Yeah.
2: I just don't know how one would do it. You know what I mean?
0: Yeah.
2: It would be a challenge, I think. You know?
0: So it never occurred to you?
2: No.
0: Never? Okay. All right. I'm just wondering which poem also made you understand each other better or even surprised you? Rosalie?
1: I think all the poems surprised me because of his frankness and his non-inhibited way of writing. But I don't think any one particular poem stood out.
2: For me, Mum's is the entire collection is a poem.
0: Yeah.
2: Right? So for me was getting insights into her personal journey and understanding that, right? Because these are kind of things you don't discuss as parent and child, you know. You don't discuss about your love affair or your love that's going on, right?
0: Yes.
2: It's not an easy kind. You know, I'd be glad if people could do that, but I don't think it happens in reality, right? So having the chance to read through it made me understand more of her life and her journey through her relationship with Philip, right? Who I just got to know about 10 years ago, right? Yeah. So it was really interesting, it was a discovery, my personal discovery about my mother and her relationship,
0: When it comes to relationships, what is your relationship like with each other? Are you close? Do you see each other some days or some days a week?
1: Once a week, we try to see once a week.
0: Yeah.
1: And I think, I keep thinking about him. I think it's a good thing that I had him.
0: Oh, it's good that you had Sanjay. That's good. Yeah. I'm also happy you had him.
1: Yeah. Because at my age, to have someone who will come to see me regularly and whom I can relate is very important. I think people without children must feel the loss of having a close one.
0: Yeah.
2: Yeah, I mean, I love Mum.
0: Let's put it out there. Of course you love your mum. Of course.
2: And I am who I am is because of her. She's taught me so much. She's taught me about her resilience to get through a very challenging life. And she's very inspirational from that perspective. She taught me... I mean, I started writing because of her, right? Yeah. You know, when she published, I think it was Pillow Your Dreams, her first book, and from then on, I was like, I read it and I said, oh my God, this is really good, right? If you can say so much with so little, isn't that an art form in itself? So that's when I started writing and trying to express myself, you know.
0: When was that? When was that published?
1: In
2: 75.
0: 75.
1: 78, I think.
0: You were in your teens back then.
2: I was in my teens, So my first poem, I wrote was, I was 16 years old, was on about chicken rice. I've since lost it. But so I just kept on writing privately. And it was never public, you know. It was much later that, you know, when I got my first book out, that it became more public. But yeah, so Mum has always been an inspiration, so... Yeah, just being there for her. And I try to see her every week. you know, make it a real effort. If it's not a Saturday, it's a Sunday. But we try to do it every... Although last week I had to miss it. But, you know, we make an effort to spend some time together. I think we can spend more, but it's just one of those things, right? But at least we make an effort to...
0: Yeah. Always make an effort to see your parents. That is true. Are there more projects like this compilation to come, or will you be releasing more titles like before on your own? Do you have future plans, Rosalie, to put out more poems?
1: No, not really.
0: Huh? Okay.
1: But I think we are thinking of coming out with another one where two of us are going to have poems out.
0: So love echoing on and on,
2: and
0: part
2: on.
0: Two.
2: Yeah, so the most of the content work has been completed. We're just kind of pulling it together. Thematically, it's not on love, but I think it's on multiple areas and dimensions of our lives looking back. So we're just trying to... I'm pulling it together. It's actually, the ball is in my court to kind of stitch it all together and try and find some kind of theme that makes sense, that the reader will enjoy, at least we'll be proud of. But I want to do this project with Mum. I really enjoyed this first project. I really want to do the second project with Mum. Yeah.
0: All right. I'm looking forward to that one. So I wish you all the very best with that. Thank you, Sanjay.
2: Thank you, Mel.
1: Thank you.
0: Thank you, Rosalie. Well, what can I say except that love takes on many forms and this poetry collection captures them across two generations. I'd like to thank Rosalie Puthucherry and Sanjay C. Kutan, the mother and son duo behind the poetry collection Love Echoing On. 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I'm Melanie Olivero for CNA 938.
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11: 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But what if a fuel claiming to be green isn't?
12: They look the same, they smell the same.
11: In Singapore, scientists are searching for fuel fingerprints hidden at the atomic level.
12: The most important clue that we are looking for lies in the carbon.
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0: Where in Sentosa can you meet Optimus Prime and the Minions while going on a healthy walk and then later shopping for sustainable stuff at a fair? All this in the name of charity. I'll fill you in on the RWS Cares Festival soon. So come fly with me, Melanie Olivero, on CNA 938. But first, as always, let's give you the news. Good afternoon. Let's give you the latest news update on CNA 938 with me, Melanie Olivero. Heavy rain is hitting eastern China after Typhoon Dolphin made landfall in Zhejiang province yesterday. More than 900 flights have been grounded and tens of thousands of people were evacuated. The storm is showing signs of weakening, with China's National Meteorological Center issuing its lowest typhoon alert this morning. But it warns that parts of eastern and central China may continue to experience heavy downpours and has placed parts of eastern and southern Zhejiang under the highest level of flash flood alerts. Northern China is bracing itself for Typhoon Dolphin's approach. Five districts in Beijing are under red alerts for heavy rain, landslides and flooding. Let's have more on this because we hear from CNA's Crystal Chia. She's in Shanghai and she reports on the impact of Typhoon Dolphin on China.
5: This is China's strongest typhoon this year. Authorities say the official figures on deaths, missing persons and property losses will only be released later, and they cautioned against believing some of those unverified individual cases online. Now in Shanghai, we are expecting torrential rain for the next 2 days. 60% of flights have been cancelled. But actually, other than this, life goes on pretty much for normal. I was still able to get a cab this morning, and I see food delivery riders still doing their usual jobs. The situation for the south, however, is much worse. That is eastern Zhejiang province, where the typhoon made its landfall. In Zhejiang, waves of about 6 meters have eroded seawalls, while in Taizhou, streets have turned into fast-flowing rivers. We are seeing scenes on social media of trees being toppled onto the roadside, and some coastal towns have power outages.
0: Well, Typhoon Dolphin is also intensifying in the southwest monsoon when it comes to the Philippines, adding to the heavy rain and flooding already affecting the country. More than 260,000 people have been affected nationwide. Authorities have issued alerts across northern and central parts of the country, including Luzon and the western areas of the Visayas, warning of possible flash floods and landslides. The severity has prompted President Ferdinand Marcos Jr. to hold a cabinet briefing on the impact of the monsoon. The country has also been lashed by heavy rains from tropical storm Kujira over the past week. Officials say 6 people have died from the combined effects of the extreme weather. Philippine police say widespread flooding and severe traffic have hampered evacuation efforts. The government's Disaster Risk Agency estimates the storms have caused around $1.7 billion in damages. Well, meanwhile, Hong Kong is sweltering under the aftermath of Typhoon Dolphin. The weather system is bringing blistering heat as it moves towards the Chinese mainland. Temperatures reached a record-breaking 36.9 degrees Celsius at the Hong Kong Observation Headquarters yesterday. Some districts in the territory are expected to reach 37 degrees Celsius or higher over the next 2 days. Authorities are urging residents to avoid vigorous outdoor activity and stay hydrated. Weather officials say temperatures are likely to remain elevated until midweek. A wildfire has swept across Mount Bromo National Park in Indonesia's East Java province. Authorities have sent helicopters and drones to aid the fire crews in controlling the spread of the flames. They're also creating fire breaks and felling trees to stop the advance of blazes. But strong winds, dry conditions and rough terrain are making the task more difficult. All tourist access to Mount Bromo has now been closed. From Jakarta, Chani Vidvani reports on the resources sent to fight the blaze at Mount Bromo.
14: This is the 8th day of the fire, and authorities are attempting to extinguish it by various methods, both on land and air. And at this point, authorities are doing all they can to battle the fires, and they are focusing on extinguishing it in 2 key points and preventing it from spreading even further. Now, officials are making every effort to defend some 500 hectares of land with the help of 7 fire units, 200 personnel, from the military, the police, regional disaster management authority, and Bromo National Park officials as well. Now, local authorities have also deployed a drone sprayer that has a capacity to carry 70 liters of water. Additionally, challenges also remain, such as harder to reach areas in terms of extinguishing those fires. And based on weather calculations, weather modification operations cannot be carried out in the next 10 days, which means that officials need to rely on water bombing and ground troops.
0: A Thai official has been hospitalized after a shooting at a government office in Nonthaburi. The deputy governor reportedly confirmed that the suspected shooter, a former lawmaker, has been detained. The incident comes as schools move to tighten security following a deadly school shooting last week. Let's get more from CNA's Yasmin Yonkers in this report.
15: In central Bangkok, one school stepped up security by deploying metal detectors for the first time to screen students for weapons. A school official says they wanted to act quickly after the incident. Thai police say the teen suspect in the recent school shooting had consumed violent content online and used social media to learn about firearms. The death toll from the worst mass killing since 2022 left 9 dead, including the gunman. And the suspect is believed to have developed interest in firearms 1 to 2 years ago, although there's no evidence that he had done some practice shooting. Police add that he brought an air gun to school last year, which was confiscated by a teacher. The motive for the attack hasn't been established. Authorities are looking into reports the student had been bullied and under stress. It's the country's second school shooting this year. The Prime Minister, Anutin Chanwirakun, has said that he will propose stricter gun laws and only allow on-duty government officials to carry firearms. But the government hasn't indicated if requirements for civilian gun ownership will be tightened as well.
0: Malaysian Prime Minister Anwar Ibrahim is undergoing medical tests and procedures. He is expected to remain under observation for 2 days. His press secretary says the 79-year-old is being examined by a team of medical experts, but no further details have been released. Mr. Anwar has led the country since 2022 and has a history of recurring shoulder and back problems. He was hospitalized in 2018 for similar issues and cancelled a trip to Pahang State last November because of back pain. In January, he was given a clean bill of health after a routine medical examination. Well, Singapore's Haze Task Force is on standby to roll out action plans should the air quality deteriorate in the unhealthy range. So let's hear more from CNA's Ilakia Selvaraji with this report featuring Assistant Professor Wang Jingyu from the NIE Climate Change and Environmental Health Department at NTU.
16: At 83 years old, Madam Lok Wan Hing is still.
0: We'll hear more from Ilakia Selvaraji later on CNA 938, but we will have that update for you later. But first, let's check on what's happening when it comes to traffic and weather now on CNA 938.
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0: Yes, indeed, it's time for Destination Anywhere with me, Melanie Oliveiro, and let's go on a healthy morning walk filled with pop culture legends and later shop in the name of sustainability. I'll tell you where in Sentosa you can do this and more, but let's get to traffic and weather first. So traffic, you got to look out for a vehicle that stalled in the KPE tunnel towards ECP after Tampines Road. And also, you got to look out for those roadworks on SLE towards BKE after Woodlands Avenue 12. Avoid lane 1 when you're there.
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0: checking out what's happening on the skies. In the skies, really, 31 degrees Celsius is where we're at right now. And it's windy right now in Singapore, everywhere throughout. 26 degrees Celsius is tonight's lowest. Remember that it's going to be fair and occasionally windy tomorrow as well. Partly cloudy and warm on Wednesday. And then Thursday and Friday, the rains are set to return, mostly afternoon thundery showers. Time now is 4:12. Today's Destination Anywhere is all about stretching those legs, having fun with larger-than-life pop culture characters and sustainable green shopping. So let's find out where you can

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1: Challenge that is a national movement led by the President of Singapore to support our disadvantaged communities. Let's get more from Benjamin Quek. He's the Assistant Director, Sustainability at Resorts World Sentosa. Welcome to CNA 938, Benjamin. Let's get straight into the RWS Cares Festival. Let's get fit first before shopping and talk about the Steps of Hope Walkathon. Whose idea was it? And who are some of the beneficiaries too?
2: Hi. Thanks, Melanie. Thanks for having me. Yeah. Well, the Steps of Hope Walkathon is part of our inaugural RWS Cares Festival, which, like you mentioned, brings our community and sustainability efforts together where everyone can be part of. So when we created this festival for the first year, we wanted to make giving more accessible, more meaningful experiences that the public can take part with their friends, families, and colleagues. And of course, this walkathon is one of those experiences. And of course, we are raising funds for the President's Challenge, supporting Autism Resource Centre Singapore, TomoWork, and Milk Fund. Well, these organisations support people on the autism spectrum, youth at risk, and persons with disability, particularly in areas such as education and employment. So yeah, it's going to be a fun weekend, about 11 days' time.
1: Yeah, you got that right. So how long, though, will the distance be for the Steps of Hope Walkathon? And what are some of the key places we'll be passing? Because people would love to meet the Minions or see some Pop Mart characters too, yeah?
2: Yeah, indeed. The Pop Mart characters have been quite the new stealer with the recent Pop Bakery opening. Yeah?
1: Yeah.
2: So, of course, back to the walkathon. It's a very family-friendly route and inclusive as well. So the focus is really on making it accessible and enjoyable rather than it being competitive. So it's about, say, a 1.4-kilometer walk, which I would say it's quite manageable by most people. And the highlight really is, you know, walking through these recognizable parts of Resorts World Sentosa, including Universal Studios Singapore, Singapore Oceanarium, and Adventure Cove Water Park. But one of the highlights for me, you know, aside from Minions and all, personally, is actually Blue the Raptor from Jurassic World. You know, my son will probably agree with me on that. Yeah, for me, it's part of the charm of the entire route. You're not just walking. You're experiencing familiar sights and these fun characters cheering with you along the way. So yeah, it's the first time ever. And I think it's be quite a treat.
1: It is definitely going to be quite a treat. And you're right about Pop Bakery, Benjamin, because when I was there, I met Twinkle Twinkle, and both of us are the character from Pop Mart, the adorable character, and both of us had a little dance together. We shook our booties together as well. So I gave Twinkle Twinkle a hug and had some excellent bakery and dessert items there. So I had a lot of fun. So hopefully there'll be more of that. Okay, Benjamin, can you tell us how we can sign up for Steps of Hope? What's the cutoff date? How much is it? And also there's a goodie bag in store for us too, yeah?
2: Yeah, one of the highlights, of course, is goodie bags. Like most Singaporeans will be one of the key highlights. So listeners can sign up through the RWS Cares Festival page on our RWS website. So just search for RWS Cares Festival on any browser and it'll take you to our official website at rwsentosa.com. Or alternatively, you can visit the Resorts World Sentosa Instagram page and click on our link in bio. You find it there. Of course, importantly, registration closes on 14th of August. So we do encourage listeners, you know, everyone to sign up as early as possible because we, of course, will not be taking any walk-in or registrations on the day itself. For prices, tickets are $85 for adults and $75 for children, and 100% of the ticket proceeds will go to charity in support of President's Challenge. And of course, to the most important point, Melanie, our goodie bag. I think inside we do have a T-shirt for sure. We have gift vouchers, sunscreen, and even a collectible gift from our parks. So beyond supporting a good cause, it's also a fun day out for friends and families at Resorts World Sentosa. And not to mention, not to forget, the ticket also allows you one full day access to the Adventure Cove Water Park as well.
1: Ah, okay. That sounds pretty

0: very, very good value for money too. But also Benjamin,
1: exactly.
0: You know, exactly right. But Benjamin, we also must bear in mind that nowadays in Singapore, the days are pretty hot and humid. Sometimes it's windy. Sometimes the rains come down on us. What would you advise that we wear and take with us when we go to the and attend the Steps of Hope Walkathon?
1: Yeah, that's a very practical point. Just the other day, I was driving. I noticed the dashboard writes 42 degrees. I can't remember a time where I saw such a high number. But I think we'll be starting early, like most walkathon, flagged off by our President Tharman. I would suggest coming in comfortable walking shoes, light clothing, a cap if you need one, and of course, a water bottle. You know, of course, we are trying to encourage single-use plastic, so there'll be different hydration points along the way throughout the morning. So the walk will be organized in two flag-off batches, 7 a.m. and 8 a.m., to make the entire experience smoother and safer for participants. Of course, please do check the assigned reporting time and arrive just a little bit earlier. Enjoy the sights and sound, get a coffee, maybe you can spot Twinkle Twinkle along the way, you know, trying to get dressed up. But of course, also again, because the ticket allows you a full day access to Adventure Cove Water Park, do come prepared with a set of swimwear to stay on for the rest of the day besides just the green living fair. So yeah, spend the whole weekend at Resorts World.
0: Yeah, I've been to Adventure Cove when my nephew and niece came here with their friends, and we did indeed spend the entire day there. And it'll be great if we can do all of this and go to Adventure Cove Waterfront too. Definitely a weekend unlike a lot of others of this year. And to meet Twinkle Twinkle too, so adorable, so cute. I think it's going to just tie everything up with in a lovely ribbon too. So that is it. That's the walkathon. Let's move on to the Green Living Fair, because that is taking place at the Singapore Oceanarium Research and Learning Centre on that same weekend, 22nd and 23rd August. But how will funds be raised for the stuff we buy there? So I don't know whether all proceeds will go to the beneficiaries or some.
1: So the Green Living Fair is about giving our social enterprise vendors and community partners a platform to share their work with guests and visitors. So I think the whole idea is to invite them, give them a space to share their beautiful, thoughtful products and handmade crafts to, you know, everyday items, the trinkets, and for them to also tell their stories. So actually, when you go there to shop, you're directly supporting them and over having an interaction, you know, having a coffee, having a cookie. So I think the whole idea is when visitors buy something there, they're not just making a purchase. They're supporting these local makers directly, you know, these purposeful driven businesses and communities behind them. So for us, this is what makes the fair really meaningful. And it turns this simple weekend into a chance to support inclusion, the sustainability agenda, and of course, social good in a very practical and fun way.
0: Okay, so can you tell us about some of the stalls there, Benjamin? Because I saw pictures of someone selling crocheted items. And can you tell us more about that and also the greener items we can also buy there?
1: Yes, indeed, Melanie. So one of the more lovely things about the Green Living Fair is that every store has a story behind it. So for the crochet items, like you mentioned, they are from carrying us through this Kairos moment. So for us, they have created handmade crochet pieces inspired by marine life, such as you get manta rays, whales, octopus, jellyfish, which fits beautifully in the setting of Singapore Oceanarium. But beyond the craft, what is meaningful is that they teach skills to others, and we want the public to know about it. And of course, because they support special needs caregivers by giving them a safe space and comforting space to pause, take a mental break, and connect with peers over a simple session of knowing how to crochet. So when guests and visitors buy their pieces, it's really not just supporting the maker, but also the community of caregivers behind them as well. You also have this particular vendor called Crunchy Teeth, which is sort of like an artisanal bakery under this Works of Hope. So they make handmade cookies as well, pastries, and the biggest story is that they provide training and employment pathways for autistic adults. So for them, every box of cookies really carries a purpose beyond the treat itself. So we have food, we have trinkets, we have quite a fair bit of things right here at the Green Living Fair at Research Learning Centre.
0: Okay, crunchy teeth. Yes, indeed. We have talked about them on CNA 938, what they're doing for society. Yes, very, very laudable. We always applaud what they're doing. And for those of us who are definitely going there, what payment mode should we bear in mind? PayNow or cash or both?
1: Yeah, of course, we want the experience to be as easy as possible, everyone, including local visitors, tourists, and those who may be less comfortable with digital payments. So I believe most of the vendors accept most modes of payment, cashless, QR codes, as well as cash up front. So I think a mix of options are possible. Of course, our team of volunteers and our partners will be on site to guide visitors and guests if they do need help with certain transactions. Yeah.
0: Okay, great. So the team will be there. And speaking of your team, Benjamin, I understand that RWS team members are also doing their bit to raise funds. What are you and your team members or the department, what are they doing or what have they done?
1: Yeah, so it's quite a long way leading up to the month of August. So our team members are really at the heart of RWS Cares. Beyond volunteering for the festival, volunteering for the preparation of the festivals, you know, many have been helping to raise funds together with our organizing committee. So with our internal HR team member engagement team, you know, we held a couple of internal charity sale bazaars in our resort, you know, in our cafeteria. And we just literally did one over our recent National Day celebrations where colleagues actually bought pre-loved items and gave them a second chance of donating to President's Challenge, really for a good cause. And of course, for us, this is what makes RWS Cares meaningful. It's not just an event organized by RWS. It's also something where our team members are personally part of. And every contribution, regardless big or small, really helps big, you know, give this spirit of giving back comes to life.
0: Yeah, it's always great when the organizing or the organizing company or the organizers also roll their sleeves up and all the team also does the best they can to also raise funds for beneficiaries and those in the community that need definitely a leg up in life. So thank you, Benjamin, for telling us all about it because we're going to have fun that weekend as well, yeah?
1: Indeed.
0: All right.
1: So do come down and check out the PopMart Twinkle Twinkle waiting for you again, Mel.
0: Okay, yeah, because I'm not done with Twinkle Twinkle yet. I need to see Twinkle Twinkle again. Very, very cute. Especially when Twinkle Twinkle does its little dance. All right, Benjamin, hope to see you there as well. You take care of yourself.
1: Thank you. Thank you for having us.
0: And thank you for being on CNA 938. That was Benjamin Quirk. He's the Assistant Director at the Sustainability Division at Resorts World Sentosa, RWS. So get active and shop sustainably for charity at the RWS Cares Festival happening from the 22nd to the 23rd of August. For more information on the Steps of Hope Walkathon and the Green Living Fair, go to RWSSentosa.com or just Google RWS Sentosa and it'll bring you straight there. This has been Destination Anywhere and I'm Melanie Olivero for CNA 938.
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10: The new bonds differ from normal government bonds in a way that the money raised is for targeted purposes.
11: The country's factory floors have remained a key driver of growth, but the economy struggles to boost consumer demand.
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0: So coming up on Asia Business, after I give you the latest news updates, find out why Taiwan giant TSMC is reporting another surge in sales. So good news for them. And also, Elizabeth Neo will join us to talk about Unitree Robotics has opened subscriptions for its Shanghai IPO and is going to take this company one step closer to becoming China's first mainland-listed maker of humanoid robots. That's coming up. And also in Culture Club, that is coming up in about, I'd say, 15 minutes or so. Imagine a mother and a son, both of them poets, in Singapore, putting out a book of poetry together with love as the unifying theme. One poet is more romantic, while the other is more primal, suggestive even. We're going to meet Sanjay C. Kutan and Rosalie Puticherry very, very soon on Culture Club in about just over 10 minutes. But first, the news. Time now is 4:30.
2: 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Understand Asia.
0: Let's start with a Thai official being hospitalized after a shooting at a government office in Nonthaburi. The deputy governor reportedly confirmed that the suspected shooter, a former lawmaker, has been detained. The incident comes as schools move to tighten security following a deadly school shooting last week. CNA's Yasmin Yonkers has more for us.
13: In central Bangkok, one school stepped up security by deploying metal detectors for the first time to screen students for weapons. A school official says they wanted to act quickly after the incident. Thai police say the teen suspect in the recent school shooting had consumed violent content online and used social media to learn about firearms. The death toll from the worst mass killing since 2022 left 9 dead, including the gunman. And the suspect is believed to have developed interest in firearms 1 to 2 years ago, although there's no evidence that he had done some practice shooting. Police add that he brought an air gun to school last year, which was confiscated by a teacher. The motive for the attack hasn't been established. Authorities are looking into reports the student had been bullied and under stress. It's the country's second school shooting this year. The Prime Minister, Anutin Chanwirakun, has said that he will propose stricter gun laws and only allow on-duty government officials to carry firearms. But the government hasn't indicated if requirements for civilian gun ownership will be tightened as well.
0: The wildfire that swept across Indonesia's Mount Bromo in East Java has reportedly been fully extinguished after burning through 550 hectares of land. But authorities warn of new hotspots near the volcano crater. Firefighters had been battling the blaze for days since it broke out last Monday, as the steep volcanic terrain was making some hotspots difficult to reach. Helicopters and drones have been deployed to support the firefighting effort, while crews on the ground are working to prevent the fire from spreading further. All tourist access to Mount Bromo, an active volcano that's one of the country's most popular destinations, has been closed. The Bromo blaze is the largest in a series of wildfires reported across Indonesia over the past week. The flames have been fueled by an intense El Nino, which has prolonged Indonesia's dry season into early next year. Well, Indonesian government data shows more than 107,000 hectares of land have been lost to fires in the first half of this year alone. That's more than twice the area burned in 2023, when Indonesia last experienced an El Nino pattern. CNA's Chatni Vidwani tells us about the government's preparations for the longer, more intense dry season that's projected for Indonesia this year.
14: The Meteorology, Climatology and Geophysics Agency has explained that the 2026 El Nino phenomenon is predicted to have the potential to reach a very strong level, and this condition is predicted to trigger a drier and longer dry season in most areas of Indonesia, thus increasing the risk of drought, forest and land fires. And this has been conveyed to President Prabowo Subianto and his cabinet, and they have discussed the government's strategic steps in anticipating the impact of the dry season, which is influenced by El Nino, including efforts to maintain water availability and prevention of fires. Now, authorities will be looking at six provinces where they will implement weather modification operations, namely Riau, Jambi, South Sumatra, West Kalimantan, Central Kalimantan and South Kalimantan. And the operation will be carried out periodically to maintain the moisture of the peatland so that it's not easily flammable. Now, weather modification operations will also be used to help fill water in a number of reservoirs in various regions of Indonesia as well.
0: That was Chatni Vidwani there. Well, Singapore's Haze Task Force is on standby to roll out action plans should the air quality deteriorate into the unhealthy range. The news desk has more for us.
15: Singapore's air quality in the central region fell into the moderate range yesterday afternoon, with the Pollutant Standards Index, or PSI, hitting 81. The National Environment Agency says recent dry conditions have led to a rise in hot spots, with plumes observed over parts of neighbouring Sumatra and Kalimantan. The dry spell is expected to continue into the coming week, which could raise the risk of haze if the fires persist. Should the PSI cross into the unhealthy range of above 100, it'll trigger daily haze advisories, including the 24-hour PSI forecast. The 28-agency task force will also implement actions and advisories to manage the impact of the haze in Singapore. For example, vulnerable persons or those who have to be outdoors for long periods may need to wear N95 masks if the air quality is very unhealthy or hazardous.
0: Let's give you some Asia business updates now. So let's start with Taiwan, because its chip giant TSMC is reporting another surge in sales as demand for artificial intelligence AI hardware remains strong. Revenue jumped 45% in July from a year earlier, reaching $14.5 billion. TSMC is a key supplier to tech giants Nvidia and Apple. The firm has also raised its outlook for the year as it expects the AI boom to extend into 2027 and beyond. The chipmaker now plans to record capital spending between $60 and $64 billion this year. It's also forecasting annual sales growth of over 40%. That confidence comes despite concerns over lofty tech valuations and whether massive AI investments will ultimately pay off. Sony Group and TSMC are reportedly in talks to spend a combined $6.4 billion on their planned image sensor factory in Japan. The two firms are eyeing demand for physical AI, including in robotics and automotive industries, which are expected to require next-generation microchips used in image sensors. Reports say they're seeking a joint venture owned about 60% by Sony's chip-making arm and 40% by TSMC. Commercial production is said to start in 2029. However, an official timeline for the investment has yet to be given. Unitree Robotics has opened subscriptions for its Shanghai IPO, taking the company one step closer to becoming China's first mainland-listed maker of humanoid robots. CNA's Elizabeth Neo has more for us.
16: It's on the firm. It's selling about 40 million new shares, priced at about 150 yuan or about $22 a pop, and that represents 10% of its total shares after the IPO. The offering is expected to raise more than $900 million, giving Unitree an implied valuation of about $9 billion. Investor demand during the subscription period will offer an early indication of the appetite for Unitree, as well as China's broader robotics sector, ahead of the company's eventual trading debut. Now, the firm is widely expected to list on the Shanghai Stock Exchange's STAR Market next week, although the exact date has not yet been confirmed. The IPO has already attracted strategic investors, including DeepSeek, Tencent Holdings, and several state-backed Chinese firms. Now, DeepSeek is investing $20 million and has agreed to remain a shareholder for 3 years. It's also agreed to collaborate with Unitree on AI models and other AI tech. Unitree plans to use the IPO proceeds to develop robot software and hardware to launch new products and build a manufacturing base.
0: Elizabeth Neo there. Well, more on this really, because Kingsley Jones is a CIO of Jevons Global, and he explains why he thinks Unitree's $9 billion US valuation is justified given the current stage of the humanoid robotics industry.
17: The comparison that I would make is with the huge valuations ascribed to the software AI companies, the ones focused on chatbots and LLMs, so-called. And you can think of that as services automation. And it's understandable that in an economy like the United States, where it's dominated by services, that would be the focus. China is different. China doesn't have such a big, middleman sector. So in terms of their services economy, it's a little compressed because there's less of that value add focus in China. There's much more on manufacturing. And I think that robotics is really having a profound effect on Chinese productivity through manufacturing. And this is maybe why you're seeing reduced price pressures. And indeed, I do think it is the objective of the Chinese government to improve the quality of growth that way. Jury's out as to whether this will help consumption activity in China, but I definitely think that the robotics valuation for Unitree is justified given the stage of business it's at and the disparity between the valuation of, embodied AI in robots and software AI.
0: That was Kingsley Jones, CIO of Jevons Global. Well, gold prices are trading up slightly by 0.4% to more than $4,400 per ounce. Vietnamese inspectors have reported violations at major gold companies following a 2-year investigation. Officials say the probe uncovered incidents of false tax reporting, alleged money laundering, and illicit gold bar sales across 7 firms. The government estimates at least $3.6 million were lost due to incorrect tax and profit declarations during the period. The findings come as Vietnam reforms its gold market, including efforts to reduce the state bank's monopoly on bullion production. Regulators are seeking to increase supply, narrow the gap between domestic and international gold prices, and strengthen market oversight of illicit gold trading. Vietnam's trade ministry is also planning a month-long inspection into certain jewelry and precious metals businesses as part of wider industry reforms. That's Asia Business for this hour on CNA 938. 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

0: It is Sing Lit we're celebrating today on Culture Club. I'm Melanie Olivero. This is CNA 938. What happens when a mother and son, both of them poets, put out a poetry compilation together? You get the book Love Echoing On. It's a collection of works featuring Rosalie Puthucherry and her son, Sanjay C. Kutan, and how aspects of love is the running theme of this compilation. Sanjay's section, printed on cream-coloured pages, are mostly loving and romantic odes to his wife, while Rosalie's works are printed on black pages and collectively called Dance on His Doorstep, a book-length sequence of cantos that is main sections or parts of a long poem. Dance on His Doorstep was first published more than 30 years ago, also about love, but the stages of an intense relationship and how it ends. Both are here with us to talk about this collection, which has been called a rare gem. So welcome, Rosalie and Sanjay.
1: Thank you, Melanie.
0: Thank you for being here. Could you name the poets both of you love, which poems of theirs you'd recommend to us? Rosalie, who would you recommend as your ultimate favorite poet?
2: From the English-speaking world, or?
0: It can be any poet whom you'd like to name.
2: Well, there are a whole range of poets I like, but the one that I really recommend is, I'm not sure what the name is, I can't remember it, but it is called, I know I like Robert Browning because he speaks on some love, and then there are a whole range of others that I like.
0: And what about you, Sanjay?
1: Yeah, thanks for that question, Melanie. For me, it's when it comes to love, I like Khalil Gibran, especially The Prophet and his chapter on love. I think some of his words there really makes you step back and think about it.
0: Yeah, okay. Thank you for both of those suggestions, Rosalie and Sanjay. Let's now talk about how the idea for this compilation, Love Echoing On, came about and whose idea it was, as well as whose idea it was to present it in different ways, white pages for Sanjay, black for Rosalie.
1: Maybe I'll chime in here. So okay. I'll do the second question first. Actually, Daryl and Pooja from After Image and Singlet is the one who actually, once they looked at the entire collection,
0: Pooja Nancy, yeah?
1: Pooja Nancy.
0: And Singlet is
1: Daryl Lin.
0: Singlet is the non-profit organization, okay.
1: Yeah, so Daryl and Pooja suggested that the way we arrange the poem should be like a conversation. And actually, I think, I'm not sure who behind the scenes, but I figured it was Daryl. And he suggested that, you know, we would present mums against a black background and mine is on a cream background. And I think it really worked, you know, it kind of made sense if you read through the poem. So it has that feel, you know.
0: Mm. And did they say why? Because of the feel of the poems.
1: I think
0: poems.
1: It was the feel, yeah. It's definitely the feel. Because I think the poems that I wrote tends to be a bit more upbeat and, you know, lovey-dovey kind of stuff. And I think Mums was really a reflective of her journey, bleak, you know.
2: As they said, bleak. You know?
0: Bleak.
2: Yeah.
0: Yeah. So you were, how did you feel to see your poems again, but against the black pages and white words?
2: I thought it was quite good.
0: Yeah. The look was good, yeah?
2: Yeah, look was good. And it kind of differentiated the mood. You know, Sanjay's mood is upbeat and mine is kind of bleak and a little more troubled, I think.
0: Yeah, yeah. And we'll talk more about that, the juxtapositions of both your volumes of work. Love Echoing On is almost like a duet between the two of you, but like what you've said and what everyone who reads through these poems know, both of you write about love differently. My observations for me are that Sanjay's poems are more romantic, sweet, swoonsome, I must say. Rosalie, yours are more quietly visceral, a sexual, troubling, that's right, and somewhat bleak too. Your thoughts on these comparisons when people say they're so different, and what's your reaction to that?
2: Well, I wrote when I was in my 50s, and at that time, and I, because of the uncertainty and the disability, I mean, uncertainty of the relationship, I couldn't really express what Sanjay expresses. He is in a steady relationship, so he could say the upbeat part of the... And love in itself is so complex and varied to different people. So it is, I think the black and white kind of sums up the complex nature of love.
0: Rosalie, which relationship are you talking about that inspired you to write such poems?
2: This particular set of poems was written in 92. I was divorced in 67. So it's well, my first marriage had nothing to do with this. This was a relationship I started in 1973. And the ups and downs went, I gathered, you know, it was through series of, in the 80s, that I wrote this. So there is a big difference.
0: Yeah. There is quite that difference, yeah,
1: there
0: Sanjay?
1: Is, yes. Yeah. I just wanted to go back to your question about how it was conceived.
0: Yes.
1: Yeah. So there are two parts of it. I mean, it was a convergence at the end of the day, right? Mm. But it was two parallel tracks. One was Mum was thinking of putting something together on love. And she was looking for poems from her brothers, James and George and Dominic. And then at the same time, Kwan had asked me...
0: Kwan is your wife.
1: Kwan is my wife. Because I've been writing a few collections already, and there were none about her. And then one day she asked me, she said, why don't you write about love for me? And I said, that's a good question. And I started producing a poem every 10 to 14 days, you know, as I reflected on our relationship, or I got inspired by certain words or scenes. So I was doing that in parallel. And when my mom asked about this question about she wanted to pull something together, it was just about that time Philip also fell ill and passed on.
0: Philip is
1: his
0: your mother's...
1: lover, boyfriend?
0: All of the above.
1: No, all of the above. The book was, her book was actually dedicated to Philip and when she wrote it in 1993.
0: Yeah.
1: So because it was a very sudden passing, I thought Mum should actually revisit the book with the purpose of, it was, the original text is written in the third person. Mm. So I asked her to revisit it in the first person. You know, I mean, she's already 80 something, you know, she doesn't have to worry about what people think, right? And then when she did that, and I said, okay, why don't we bring these two pieces together? You know, and then it was, yeah, the brilliance of Daryl and Pooja, who really kind of said, this is a very unique piece that we can actually make into a conversation. And, you know, and then, yeah, you know, that's how it all came about eventually.
0: Sanjay, as you were rereading the portions your mother Rosalie wrote that are in this book now, the and it was, like you said, redone. Does it, though, take you back to a time that makes you better understand what she said in the past or her behavior at the time?
1: Well, I can't pinpoint the specifics because we never lived together as such, right? We always, when I came to Singapore, I lived with my dad and, you know, mum, but we would meet every weekend. So the conversations weren't about relationships and things about that. But having read Dance on Her Doorstep, on his doorstep, I've actually appreciated and understood the kind of life mum had to live, you know, all those years and the ups and downs. I only met Philip, I think, less than 10 years ago, you know, and we began to become friends and, you know, we would go for dinners together, you know, and we, but so then I began to understand more about her own struggles in relationships. And even, you know, we would, as kids, you'd think that, oh, mom's boyfriend must be quite stable, right? Yeah. But it wasn't, right? And I think the poetry kind of made us, at least made me realize the, you know, it wasn't an easy road. The relationship wasn't easy. I'm constantly learning this, you know, on as I read her other works now, I'm realizing about her struggles as well in relationships.
0: Not stable in terms of lack of emotional fulfillment?
1: I guess, and it was like, you know, there's ups and downs, the happy days and there was not so happy days, you know, and like all relationships. I mean, I write all the lovey-dovey, swoony-swoony stuff for mom, for Kwan.
0: Yeah.
1: But it doesn't mean that we don't have days when we fight. It doesn't mean that there are days when we are pissed off with each other, right? But that's about love. That's about relationships. There's ups and downs. It's just that this collection was just focusing on all the good stuff, right? Yeah. You know, there's a lot of stuff that we haven't written that hasn't been said. You know?
0: Many women would love to have such poems written for and about them. Also, Sanjay, most of us don't see our mothers as sexual beings, although they're just as human as all of us and they have needs like all of us. How did it initially feel for you to read your mother writing all about love and passion?
1: Yeah, so I think it was less sexual but more emotional, right? And she's normal, you know. Love is a relationship that has ups and downs. And Kwan and I have ups and downs, like I said, right?
0: Yeah.
1: So it was. I know mom has been through a lot, right, with the divorce, you know, and bringing us up. You know, we knew those, you know, and mom had shared how she struggled, you know, as a single mother and trying to get her degree and studying and driving up and down between Malaysia and Singapore, you know.
0: And working.
1: And working and studying, you know. So we knew she struggled, right? Personally, I wish she had a happier relationship, you know, like a continuous happy relationship rather than having to go through those peaks and troughs, you know.
0: Yeah. So big peaks and deep troughs.
1: Yeah.
0: Okay. For anyone who is grieving the loss of a loved one, Rosalie, your words ring true in these lines that I read. But his face lives in my eyes. I see his smile, hear his talk. Watching strangers, I see him. So let's talk about that. Because when we lose someone, we see echoes of them everywhere. It's very strange. It's very surreal. But it does happen. It's like they're ghosts. Yeah? Tell us about that, Rosalie.
2: Well, maybe, I'm not sure. I see them as ghosts, you know?
0: For me, I see them as ghosts. I mean, not literally, but you know, tricks of the mind. Yeah. I mean, you see them in so many things, you know?
2: Yes, that is true. In fact, if I go for a walk and I see a word, I remember playing Scrabbles with Philip, you know?
0: Yeah.
2: And then everything I do, I still see him. I'm not so much see him as conscious of him, you know. And grieving is something that you either do it, have it, and get past it, or live with it. So I think, well, I'm not sure what I'm saying.
0: Are you living with it or have you gotten past your grief, Rosalie?
2: I'm not sure. Few nights ago, I dreamt all I had to do was ring and he'll answer. And I got up and I said, I can ring him now. But I said, hey, no, he's not alive. So it is in between, you know. Sometimes you feel it's not like burying someone because he died in Australia. Though I did say goodbye the day before, he passed away the next day. And the next thing is I don't see him at all. So it's not like... It's not like you are burying someone, you know?
0: Yeah.
2: Some people can cry and get it out. I never cried. So I'm not sure where the grief is at the moment.
0: Bless you. And thank you for sharing that with us, Rosalie. Well, we're talking about a book of love poems and almost a dialogue between two generations. I'm with Rosalie Puthucherry and Sanjay C. Kutan, the mother and son duo behind the poetry collection Love Echoing On. 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
13: Good evening and thank you so much for joining us today. I'm Susan, sitting in for Daniel. Coming up this hour on Global Watch, Iran holds firm on the Strait of Hormuz, while Israeli Prime Minister Benjamin Netanyahu rejects a US-backed Gaza peace plan. What could these developments mean for the Middle East and for Singapore? And remember, if you do your O-level English oral exam, well, it looks quite different today. What actually happens during the exam now? Daniel Martin finds out. Stay with us. This is Singapore Today on CNA 938. Heavy rain is hitting eastern China after Typhoon Dolphin made landfall in Zhejiang province yesterday. More than 900 flights have been grounded and tens of thousands of people evacuated. The storm is showing signs of weakening, with China's National Meteorological Center issuing its lowest typhoon alert this morning. But it warns that parts of eastern and central China may continue to experience heavy downpours and has placed parts of eastern and southern Zhejiang under the highest level of flash flood alerts. Northern China is bracing for Typhoon Dolphin's approach. 5 districts in Beijing are under red alerts for heavy rain, landslides and flooding. CNA's Crystal Chia is in Shanghai and reports on the impact of Typhoon Dolphin on China.
14: This is China's strongest typhoon this year. Authorities say the official figures on deaths, missing persons and property losses will only be released later, and they cautioned against believing some of those unverified individual cases online. Now in Shanghai, we are expecting torrential rain for the next 2 days. 60% of flights have been cancelled. But actually, other than this, life goes on pretty much per normal. I was still able to get a cab this morning, and I see food delivery riders still doing their usual jobs. The situation further south, however, is much worse. That is eastern Zhejiang province, where the typhoon made its landfall. in Zhejiang, waves of about 6 meters have eroded seawalls, while in Taizhou, streets have turned into fast-flowing rivers. We are seeing scenes on social media of trees being toppled onto the roadside, and some coastal towns have power outages.
13: Typhoon Dolphin is also intensifying the southwest monsoon in the Philippines, adding to the heavy rain and flooding already affecting the country. More than 260,000 people have been affected nationwide. Authorities have issued alerts across northern and central parts of the country, including Luzon and western areas of Visayas, warning of possible flash floods and landslides. The severity has prompted President Ferdinand Marcos Jr. to hold a cabinet meeting on the impact of the monsoon. The country has also been lashed by heavy rain from Tropical Storm Kujira over the past week. Officials say 6 people have died from the combined effects of the extreme weather. Philippine police say widespread flooding and severe traffic has hampered evacuation efforts. The government's disaster risk agency estimates that the storms have caused around $1.7 billion in damage. A wildfire has swept across Mount Bromo National Park in Indonesia's East Java province. Authorities have sent helicopters and drones to aid the fire crews in controlling the spread of the flames. They're also creating fire breaks and felling trees to stop the advance of blazes. But strong winds, dry conditions and rough terrain are making the task more difficult. All tourist access to Mount Bromo has now been closed from Jakarta. Chani Vatvani reports on the resources sent to fight the blaze at Mount Bromo.
12: This is the 8th day of the fire and authorities are attempting to extinguish it by various methods, both on land and air. And at this point, authorities are doing all they can to battle the fires, and they are focusing on extinguishing it in 2 key points and preventing it from spreading even further. Now, officials are making every effort to defend some 500 hectares of land with the help of 7 fire units, 200 personnel from the military, the police, Regional Disaster Management Authority and Bromo National Park officials as well. Now, local authorities have also deployed a drone sprayer that has a capacity to carry 70 litres of water. Additionally, challenges also remain, such as harder to reach areas in terms of extinguishing those fires. And based on weather calculations, weather modification operations cannot be carried out in the next 10 days, which means that officials need to rely on water bombing and ground troops.
13: A Thai official has been hospitalized after a shooting at a government office in Nonthaburi. The deputy governor reportedly confirmed that the suspected shooter, a former lawmaker, has been detained. This incident comes as schools move to tighten security following a deadly school shooting last week. CNA's Yasmin Yonkers has more.
15: In central Bangkok, one school stepped up security by deploying metal detectors for the first time to screen students for weapons. A school official says they wanted to act quickly after the incident. Thai police say the teen suspect in the recent school shooting had consumed violent content online and used social media to learn about firearms. The death toll from the worst mass killing since 2022 left 9 dead, including the gunman. And the suspect is believed to have developed interest in firearms 1 to 2 years ago, although there's no evidence that he had done some practice shooting. Police add that he brought an air gun to school last year, which was confiscated by a teacher. The motive for the attack hasn't been established. Authorities are looking into reports the student had been bullied and under stress. It's the country's 2nd school shooting this year. The Prime Minister, Anutin Chanwirakun, has said that he will propose stricter gun laws and only allow on-duty government officials to carry firearms. But the government hasn't indicated if requirements for civilian gun ownership will be tightened as well.
13: Malaysian Prime Minister Anwar Ibrahim is undergoing medical tests and procedures. He is expected to remain under observation for 2 days. His press secretary says the 79-year-old is being examined by a team of medical experts, but no further details have been released. Mr. Anwar has led the country since 2022 and has a history of recurring shoulder and back problems. He was hospitalized in 2018 for similar issues and cancelled a trip to Pahang State last November because of back pain. In January, he was given a clean bill of health after a routine medical examination. A Singapore-registered firm has used fake employee and recruitment methods that mirror a foreign intelligence playbook. The company called InfoAssa has used job advertisements to target individuals with experience in government, the military, parliament or think tanks. A former US government employee who has requested to be known as Maria has expressed concerns that it could be a recruitment attempt by a foreign intelligence agency. The company has advertised at least six events at a location along Beach Road, but CNA found the most recent event never took place as scheduled. InfoAssa began establishing its online presence in Singapore, in September 2025, marketing itself as a think tank or consulting firm with a global network of experts. However, a CNA investigation found employees with fabricated personas and fake Facebook events with descriptions lifted from articles by other organizations. InfoAssa's website went dark after an associate fellow at the British think tank Chatham House raised concerns about the company. CNA sought comment from InfoAssa and its listed owner. And that's the news. Headlines anytime on CNA 938 and CNA.asia. Okay, do note there's a vehicle breakdown on the SLE towards the BKE right after Yishun, and as well some roadworks on the CTE towards the SLE towards, this is at Ang Mo Kio Avenue 1 exit. Please do drive with care.
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13: Fair and occasionally windy, that's the forecast for the rest of today. But temperatures about 26 overnight. Relative humidity, 85% today.
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17: 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Catching you up to speed with the global headlines. I know many of you were, you know, occupied, of course, by the nation's birthday, the biggest party of the year, the celebrations of the National Day long weekend. I'm sure are still with you, as many of you are staying home today on public holiday. But don't forget that the world is turning, and I'm here to keep you up to date with the most important critical points, especially from the Gulf, that are happening over this last weekend. Iran's Revolutionary Guard saying they will not reopen the Strait of Hormuz. Houthi attacks continue. Israeli Prime Minister Benjamin Netanyahu has rejected a US-backed Gaza peace plan. Let's talk. Dr. Rohan Gunaratna is joining me, Professor of Security Studies at the S. Rajaratnam School of International Studies, NTU. Dr. Gunaratna, there was at one point you were actually keeping count of how many times President Trump had said peace is imminent and the war will be over soon, but I think we've all lost count. But he did say it again last week. What we're hearing now is that the Hormuz Strait will not reopen, and the Iranian Revolutionary Guard has set some interesting conditions, let's put it that way. Talk to us about this latest move by Iran.
18: Daniel, what we are witnessing is that Iran's Supreme National Security Council issued a statement, and the statement says the Strait of Hormuz will not open until America corrects its behavior. Mm. And then it says, never threaten Iran in any language or insult its sanctity. End the war and aggression against Iran and its allies in Lebanon, Palestine, Yemen, and Iraq forever. And then finally, it says, lift the naval blockade and withdraw its naval and air forces from Iran's surrounding. And it also says, pay the damages of the two wars of aggression and imposition on Iran without any reduction or cut, and remove the cruel and illegal sanctions against Iranian nations. So I believe that this war will persist. Iran has suffered very significantly, but it is very resilient and it is able to fight directly and through its proxies, including most recently its Houthi movement in Yemen. They just attacked Saudi Arabia.
17: Were you surprised by the conditions? I think the second and third conditions that you mentioned, we had expected. We've heard them in other proposals by Iran. But the first positioning, it was almost like a moral standpoint against the positioning of the US. Talk to me about that. Was that surprising to you?
18: The Supreme National Security Council said that these are the demands of the Iranian people and have been shouting continuously in the streets and the squares for 160 days. But in reality, these are the demands of the Iran's Islamic Revolutionary Guard Corps, the

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1: This of their allied group, which is, and they stated it very clearly, Iran and its allies in Lebanon, Palestine, Yemen, and Iraq forever. We knew about, of course, that these were the connections and the links, but do you think that this has now solidified this in a way that it never has been before? That this is, I don't know, a new axis?
2: This is Iran's NATO. So Iran regards an attack against the Lebanese Hezbollah as an attack against Iran. Iran regards an attack on the Houthi movement, also attack against Iran. So Iran wants to strengthen and restore and rebuild those capabilities. Iran will fight directly and also through those partners and proxies. So that is why it's a tough fight. US alone can't fight this. Israel alone can't fight this. There'll be a new security architecture in the Middle East because Iran also attacked 12 countries in the neighborhood during this war period.
1: Yeah. And like you said as well, they've also been very successful in activating the Houthis. They've struck one of Saudi Arabia's key gas facilities. And speaking of a NATO-like link, Saudi Arabia, Turkey, and Pakistan have signed what's effectively a NATO-style defense pact. Beyond collective defense, is this about greater regional self-reliance in security?
2: Very much. Because what we are witnessing is that the Saudis have a good relationship with the United States and with Europe. But Saudis now want to deepen their cooperation by working with Turkey, that is has a huge military industrial base, and also with Pakistan, that has incredibly well-trained, well-armed military force that has been helping Saudi Arabia for many years. But also Pakistan is a nuclear power. So the Saudi Defense Alliance, which is now called the Mecca Pact, signed August 7th, is no longer just reliant on its allies and friends in the West, in the Gulf, but also in Pakistan. So it's become more or less a Sunni Muslim alliance.
1: Yes, my listeners, you might have seen some headlines referring to it as the Mecca Alliance or a Sunni military alliance. They form what's being termed a Mecca Joint Defense Agreement. You're an expert on this region, Dr. Gunaratna. Can something like this sweep across the region and vastly change the nature of existing security arrangements?
2: It can, because when the Saudis make a pact with Turkey and with Pakistan, UAE already has very close cooperation with Israel and also with India. So naturally, it will move from cooperation to collaboration and partnership and eventually to a pact. So the Middle East will in many ways form these blocks so that they will be able to fight their enemies, their opponents, and their adversaries. Two things are happening. One is Israel is emerging as the regional military power in the Middle East. And of course, Iran has declined in its strength. Although Iran continues to fight, the proxies that Iran has, the Lebanese Hezbollah has suffered very significantly. Hamas, which is a Sunni group, has suffered very significantly. And of course, now the Houthis, still very capable, are attacking Saudi Arabia. And the Saudis want to build new capabilities.

0: to fight this threat. Saudis are seeking expansion, and it's very likely that the Mecca Pact, they may also include Egypt in it. So the region itself is changing very significantly.
1: I mean, if my listener is tuning in now and thinking to themselves, my gosh, the world is changing. No, it has changed right now. We are seeing that repositioning happening. It is real time as we speak. You're listening to Global Watch on Singapore Today. I'm Daniel Martin on CNA 938. My guest on this edition is Dr. Rohan Gunaratna, Professor of Security Studies at the S. Rajaratnam School of International Studies, NTU. You mentioned that Israel is emerging as a dominant military power in the region, but I think there's a caveat there. It's the US-backed Israeli military. There are signs that the Israeli president is possibly weighing his options and seeing where he can disagree with the US, but still retain its support. They've rejected the US-backed Gaza peace plan. And there's an election cycle approaching for Israel and for the US president as well. Is this a tactical move?
0: The elections will be in October. And of course, whatever Netanyahu or any other political leader says in Israel is very much dependent on the votes, the voter base. But I want to share with you that all the parties in Israel agree on one thing. Security first, diplomacy second. That is why
1: there's no division, there's no strong line domestically, internally in Israel about that whatsoever, is there?
0: You are absolutely correct. Because they want to make sure that Hamas is disarmed. So Israel will not withdraw from Gaza without the disarmament phase of Hamas. So the first phase was release of all the hostages that happened. Now it's disarmament phase. Next will be the demobilization phase. So Netanyahu very clearly mentioned, we will not withdraw. Of course, President Trump and the mediators want Israel to withdraw. Israel will not. And if you recall, even when it came to Lebanon, there was a lot of pressure on Israel to withdraw. Israel said, we will not withdraw from southern Lebanon until the Lebanese Hezbollah is disarmed. So for Israel, it's always security first, diplomacy second.
1: We're looking at the latest moves that have been made by Israel. The prime minister has said its military will not pull out from Gaza until Hamas is genuinely disarmed. This is in spite of the various agreements that have been made and the idea of whether or not the weapons can be held by a different group. But the coverage of what Israel is doing at this stage, it is fast and furious by all the major news outlets across the world. There are rights groups that say that Israeli attacks have killed Lebanese journalists in an apparent war crime. Back in July 2025, Israel was charged. Well, there were charges that was laid out against Israel military for the killing of Palestinians involved in the Oscar-winning West Bank film. There have been strikes by Israel in South Lebanon, and two soldiers were killed in those explosions as well. There's an interesting article in the BBC saying that Israel is weaponizing archaeology at the ancient West Bank sites to justify its movements as well. Can Israel continue to take these steps and still retain the support of the US president? Because that is a key factor for them as well.
0: Israel has come under very severe pressure, especially from the West, that has traditionally supported them. That is why Israel is today building its own military industrial complex so that it will be self-reliant. Israel will be able to less rely on the US and Europe in the foreseeable future. Because of these very pressures, Israel wants to survive, wants to sustain, a very small country, very capable. But again, Israel doesn't want to have a two-state solution, the current government, Netanyahu's government. But his two competitors, they are much more open to a two-state solution. So it is very likely, if there is a change in government in Israel in October, things will change dramatically.
1: Do you foresee that the far right has a stronger footing in the local elections over Netanyahu?
0: Yes and no. The far right parties are being mobilized
1: Yes.
0: by Netanyahu because Netanyahu thrives in times of crisis. And if he's still able to do it, then of course he will succeed. Otherwise, there will be new political faces, new political parties that will be the main players in Israel. But there is one matter that I want to share with you.
1: Yes.
0: That is, they will not take a risk with Hamas and Hezbollah because after the October 7th attack, 1,200 killed, 251 taken hostage. That is October 7th. October 8th, Lebanese Hezbollah started to attack Israel with rockets and other projectiles. And of course, the threat to Israel remains very significant. And because of that, Israel will have a posture of striking its enemies before Israel is attacked.
1: Going back to that link to US support, we have seen increasing domestic movements and protests in the United States by Jewish American civilians, citizens saying that they no longer support the Israeli movements as well. As domestic support wanes in the United States potentially, will this be a big factor in terms of the upcoming midterm election results and President Trump's stance towards Israel?
0: President Trump will continue to support Netanyahu, but the American public, especially the youth, I have seen the polls. It's a very significant change. They don't agree with what Netanyahu is doing, the way he's fighting. So anti-Semitism is on the rise, and there's a lot of pressure that Israel will face in the coming months and coming years. And that is why it is so important for Israel, for the sake of its own security and stability, as well as for the well-being of the Palestinians, to move towards a two-state solution.
1: Final point, just before we wrap up, I think we've got about a minute and a half left. Dr. Gitran, can I just squeeze in one point? What is happening with the role of the Board of Peace amidst all of this? They're trying to go for this agreement for complete disarmament. It has been not agreed upon by Israel. Questions of legitimacy, legality, framework, mission statement of the Board of Peace. This is make or break, isn't it?
0: Very much. Board of Peace has three phases, and right now they are in the second phase of disarmament of Hamas and seven other groups, Palestinian Islamic Jihad, Palestinian Mujahideen Brigades, and other entities that participated in the attack. But those groups are unwilling to disarm. So this will be the most crucial phase when it comes to to future security and stability of Israel, Palestine, and also the stability of the region.
1: It does seem like the Board of Peace is still amorphous and intangible, whereas the Mecca Alliance seems hardened and resolute.
0: Yes, we are seeing that the Mecca Alliance has more energy, more momentum, and Mecca Alliance is also likely to expand. Of course, there will be a counter alliance that will emerge. But what is important to understand is the Middle East has changed after February 28th, and Middle East will continue to change, and the developments in the Middle East will also have impact globally, including in Asia.
1: My thanks to Dr. Rohan Gunaratna, Professor of Security Studies at the S. Rajaratnam School of International Studies, NTU. This has been today's edition of Global Watch on Singapore Today. I'm Daniel Martin.
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8: It is 5:30. You're on Singapore Today. Good evening. A Thai official has been hospitalized after a shooting at a government office in Nonthaburi. The deputy governor reportedly confirmed that the suspected shooter, a former lawmaker, has been detained. The incident comes as schools move to tighten security following a deadly school shooting last week. CNA's Yasmin Yonkers has more.
9: In central Bangkok, one school stepped up security by deploying metal detectors for the first time to screen students for weapons. A school official says they wanted to act quickly after the incident. Thai police say the teen suspect in the recent school shooting had consumed violent content online and used social media to learn about firearms. The death toll from the worst mass killing since 2022 left 9 dead, including the gunman. And the suspect is believed to have developed interest in firearms 1 to 2 years ago, although there's no evidence that he had done some practice shooting. Police add that he brought an air gun to school last year, which was confiscated by a teacher. The motive for the attack hasn't been established. Authorities are looking into reports. The student had been bullied and under stress. It's the country's second school shooting this year. The Prime Minister, Anutin Chanwirakun, has said that he will propose stricter gun laws and only allow on-duty government officials to carry firearms. But the government hasn't indicated if requirements for civilian gun ownership will be tightened as well.
8: The wildfire that swept across Indonesia's Mount Bromo in East Java has reportedly been fully extinguished after burning through 550 hectares of land. But authorities warn of new hotspots near the volcano's crater. Firefighters had been battling the blaze for days since it broke out last Monday, as the steep volcanic terrain was making some hotspots difficult to reach. Helicopters and drones have been deployed to support the firefighting effort, while crews on the ground are working to prevent the fire from spreading further. All tourist access to Mount Bromo, an active volcano that's one of the country's most popular destinations, have been closed. The Bromo blaze is the largest in a series of wildfires reported across Indonesia over the past week. The flames have been fueled by an intense El Nino, which has prolonged Indonesia's dry season into early next year. Indonesian government data shows more than 107,000 hectares of land have been lost to fires in the first half of this year alone. Now, that's more than twice the area burned in 2023, when Indonesia last experienced an El Nino pattern. CNA's Chani Vatvani tells us about the government's preparations for the longer, more intense dry season that's projected for Indonesia this year.
10: The Meteorology, Climatology and Geophysics Agency has explained that the 2026 El Nino phenomenon is predicted to have the potential to reach a very strong level, and this condition is predicted to trigger a drier and longer dry season in most areas of Indonesia, thus increasing the risk of drought, forest and land fires. And this has been conveyed to President Prabowo Subianto and his cabinet, and they have discussed the government's strategic steps in anticipating the impact impact of the dry season, which is influenced by El Nino, including efforts to maintain water availability and prevention of fires. Now, authorities will be looking at six provinces where they will implement weather modification operations, namely Riau, Jambi, South Sumatra, West Kalimantan, Central Kalimantan, and South Kalimantan. And the operation will be carried out periodically to maintain the moisture of the peatland so that it's not easily flammable. Now, weather modification operations will also be used to help fill water in a number of reservoirs in various regions of Indonesia as well.
8: Singapore's haze task force is on standby to roll out action plans should the air quality deteriorate into the unhealthy range. The news desk has more.
11: Singapore's air quality in the central region fell into the moderate range yesterday afternoon, with the Pollutant Standards Index, or PSI, hitting 81. The National Environment Agency says recent dry conditions have led to a rise in hot spots, with plumes observed over parts of neighbouring Sumatra and Kalimantan. The dry spell is expected to continue into the coming week, which could raise the risk of haze if the fires persist. Should the PSI cross into the unhealthy range of above 100, it'll trigger daily haze advisories, including the 24-hour PSI forecast. The 28-agency task force will also implement actions and advisories to manage the impact of the haze in Singapore. For example, vulnerable persons or those who have to be outdoors for long periods may need to wear N95 masks if the air quality is very unhealthy or hazardous.
8: A man who was carrying a knife in Clementi was disarmed by a member of the public before police arrived. Police say they were called to block 441B, Clementi Avenue 3, at about 12:20 this afternoon, where they found the 34-year-old man conscious with injuries believed to be self-inflicted. The man was taken to hospital and is undergoing treatment. The 56-year-old who disarmed him was not injured, but was also taken to hospital as a precaution. Witnesses told CNA the man had repeatedly stabbed himself before the knife was taken away. Police investigations are ongoing. And with the time at 5:36, we turn now to some Asia business here on CNA 938. Taiwan chip giant TSMC is reporting another surge in sales as demand for artificial intelligence hardware remains strong. Revenue jumped 45% in July from a year earlier, reaching $14.5 billion. TSMC is a key supplier to tech giants Nvidia and Apple. The firm has also raised its outlook for the year as it expects the AI boom to extend into 2027 and beyond. The chipmaker now plans record capital spending of between $60 and $64 billion this year. It is also forecasting annual sales growth of over 40%. That confidence comes despite concerns over lofty tech valuations and whether massive AI investments will ultimately pay off. Unitree Robotics has opened subscriptions for its Shanghai IPO, taking the company one step closer to becoming China's first mainland-listed maker of humanoid robots. CNA's Elizabeth Neo has more.
12: It's on the firm. It's selling about 40 million new shares, priced at about 150 yuan or about $22 a pop, and that represents 10% of its total shares after the IPO. The offering is expected to raise more than $900 million, giving Unitree an implied valuation of about $9 billion. Investor demand during the subscription period will offer an early indication of the appetite for Unitree, as well as China's broader robotics sector, ahead of the company's eventual trading debut. Now, the firm is widely expected to list on the Shanghai Stock Exchange's stock market next week, although the exact date has not yet been confirmed. The IPO has already attracted strategic investors, including DeepSeek, Tencent Holdings, and several state-backed Chinese firms. Now, DeepSeek is investing $20 million and has agreed to remain a shareholder for 3 years. It's also agreed to collaborate with Unitree on AI models and other AI tech. Unitree plans to use the IPO proceeds to develop robot software and hardware to launch new products and build a manufacturing base.
8: Gold prices are trading up slightly by 0.4% to more than $4,400 per ounce. Vietnamese inspectors have reported violations at major gold companies following a two-year investigation. Officials say the probe uncovered incidents of false tax reporting, alleged money laundering, and illicit gold bar sales across seven firms. The government estimates at least $3.6 million were lost due to incorrect tax and profit declarations during the period. The findings come as Vietnam reforms its gold market, including efforts to reduce the state bank's monopoly on bullion production. Regulators are seeking to increase supply, narrow the gap between domestic and international gold prices, and strengthen market oversight of illicit gold trading. Vietnam's trade ministry is also planning a month-long inspection into certain jewelry and precious metal businesses as part of wider industry reforms. The next central bank governor in Indonesia looks set to be Destri Damayanti as she emerged to be the sole nominee.
9: And she's currently the acting governor after having taken the helm following the midterm resignation of Peri Warjio, and she's been the senior deputy governor since 2019. The nation's president is allowed to submit up to three names for governor, but since 2010, his predecessors have only nominated one for parliamentary approval. The rupiah strengthening while the benchmark JCI dipping into the red.
8: And that's business news as it breaks on CNA.Asia. London's FTSE 100 dipped 0.3% with uncertainty persisting over the reopening of the Strait of Hormuz. But stock markets in Asia were mostly higher as investors reduced their expectations of a US interest rate hike following soft US jobs data last week. Japan's Nikkei 225 closed 2.1% higher, while South Korea's KOSPI advanced 0.7%. Hong Kong's Hang Seng climbed 1.1%, and the Shanghai Composite gained 0.7%. Australia's ASX 200 was the outlier, falling 0.3%. The Singapore Exchange was closed today for a public holiday.
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8: All right, for the time at 41 minutes after 5, let's take a quick look at traffic. An accident, Choa Chu Kang Avenue 4 towards Choa Chu Kang Avenue 3, right after Choa Chu Kang Avenue 1, an accident there on Lane 1. Vehicle breakdown, ECP towards the city after the KPE TPE, please do avoid Lane 4. Also, bus service 983 has been diverted due to an accident along Choa Chu Kang Avenue 4. So this was the accident I referred to earlier. This is at the junction with Choa Chu Kang Avenue 3. So please do take note if you're either waiting for someone who's coming up on that bus or you're planning to take that as well. The other breakdowns that we reported earlier have all been cleared. So hopefully you'll have a smooth drive today.
14: It's a Singapore Today top story with Daniel Martin.
8: Good evening and thank you very much for joining me today. Obviously, I'm not Daniel. I'm Susan. Thank you so much for being here with us. Think back to your O-level English oral exam. Well, you might remember a passage, a picture and a few minutes to prepare. Well, the exam looks quite different today and it's been in the spotlight recently after some candidates reported discrepancies during the exam on the 15th of July. Here's Senior Minister of State for Education, Dr. Janil Puthucheary, in Parliament last week.
15: Putting together the technical details, the distribution pattern of the incidents across the stations, schools and time, as well as the variety of phrases reported by the students, SEAB has concluded that the cause for these incidents was not technical in nature, nor the result of a deliberate or malicious act.
8: Well, the issue also prompted discussions online. On CNA's Facebook page, Wilson Leong pointed to the importance of the 10-minute preparation time, saying if the prompt changes, quote, all that preparation goes to waste. He also felt the old paper system was more reliable. Putting the investigations aside, though, What exactly happens during an O-level English oral exam today? Well, Daniel Martin spoke with Grace Tan, founder and principal of Learning Journey Education Centre. He began by asking when this new format started.
16: So actually from 2023 onwards, the students started on this new GCO level 1184 syllabus. And this syllabus introduced like a computer-based testing format compared to, you know, the newspaper pictures that you see reading aloud and things like that. Yeah.
17: Okay, so let's talk about this new format since it is the standard format and we need to understand it better. But first, bottom line, what is the percentage of marks attributed to the O-level English oral? How many percent of the final grade comes from this?
16: All right, so your oral will take up 20% of your entire O-level English grade. So that's 1/5 of your entire grade going just to a 20-minute segment, yeah, during the testing.
17: Great. Okay, so now we understand the nature of it. And of course, the importance of every segment in any exam, but this one especially, it shows your proficiency, it shows your comfort, it shows your analysis, it shows your fluidity with a language. This is, after all, a language course at the end of the day. So what typically happens then? Somebody turns up for the English oral exam, you do your registration, your IC number, whatever, you double check. Okay, fine. How does the exam happen? This is different from, you know, sitting down with your pencil, getting ready to shade the optical answer sheet. I don't even, that might be ancient times or so, who knows. But what exactly happens for the person
16: still
17: going
16: happens.
17: To? Still happens, still happens. Okay,
16: yeah.
17: pencil sales still doing well, clearly.
16: Yeah.
17: So what happens for the English oral exam exactly?
16: Okay, so the student enters the examination room and is directed towards the computer or the examination area. Mm-hmm. And the student needs to follow the invigilator's instruction to start the exam. And the 10 minutes preparation time starts. So they sit at this silent preparation station where they actually are able to view the exam instructions. They will be able to see a text prompt, which we are going to call the plan response question. Mm-hmm. And then they also see a short video on the screen. Right. So this prompt is very important because this prompt will tell the student what they need to respond to while they are watching this 30-second to 45-second video. Right. So they can play the video over and over as many times as they want to. All right. And at the same time, they are given a piece of paper to write down their plan response. So this plan response is like a new thing. Previously, there was no such thing as a plan response. I ask you a question, immediately you have to give me an answer right now. Mm-hmm. But however, now I give you time. I give you 10 minutes to plan your response based on the question that I give you. Right. So,
17: but the question will only be revealed at the point that you're with the examiner. It's not, the question is not happening during these 10 minutes, right?
16: But no, the question is happening during the 10 minutes together with your video.
17: Oh, so
16: the video and the question appears together.
17: Okay, yes. Let's clarify then. So when you hear the word prompt, I think a lot of people think it's just a one-word thing.
16: Yes.
17: It's not a one-word,
16: exactly.
17: Is
16: That's
17: it?
16: Why I clarify. No, it's the plan response question that is actually given to you.
17: Okay,
16: yes.
17: So you're seeing a video that you can replay over and over again. You have instructions and you have a planned response question. There's only one
16: question.
17: Version of this question, yes?
16: Yes, correct. One version of this question. You only see one question and it's on the computer screen, right? It's not that piece of paper that you have. That piece of paper you have is just a blank piece of paper for you to write down your responses. So what some students do is that they actually write down the question on the paper so that when they are planning, they are very focused. What exactly do I have to answer?
17: Can you give us an example of what a video could be and what the planned response question could be?
16: Okay, so for example, last year, 2025, day 4 O-level oral question. So we have all these questions because after every single oral exam, we ask our students, so what questions were you tested on? And they will verbally tell us because the O-level tenure series book that you buy at popular bookstores do not have these questions. They only tell you what is the video tested. So nobody has a compilation of these questions, like unless they come to Learning Journey. So one example of last year's question was on day 4. There was a video shown of a cleaning machine at an airport, and the machine is actually cleaning the floor with 2 staff personnel watching this machine cleaning the floor. And the planned response question that was given is, are machines like this useful? State your reasons why. So this is the prompt that is given to them as they are viewing the video. So based on this prompt, the students will quickly work out their responses on the piece of paper that they have, because they can bring this piece of paper with them when the examiner tests them on this particular question.
17: Okay. And these videos, these are not YouTube videos or something. These are videos filmed specifically for this purpose, yeah?
16: Yes, correct, correct. So there are many common themes that that happens in the last 10 years. So we actually analyze them at our center and we share this information with the students who come for our courses and our classes as well. So they have some direction as to what to prepare for, you know, for an exam like that. Yeah,
17: so
16: that
17: was covered
16: during our mock exams as well.
17: Yes, since you all have experience in that, give us an idea. What is being tested here? So with this prepared question prompt that happens and the how long video? Two minutes, 3 minutes? How long is the video?
16: No, the video only 30 seconds to 45 seconds.
17: See, 30, 45 seconds.
16: Yes.
17: What is the concept here? What are we testing?
16: Okay, so the type of questions that can be asked, it varies. So there are analysis type of questions. There are like what views type of questions. They also will ask you questions like, would you want to be part of this activity? Or they'll ask you things like, why would these people want to be there? So the question, it can vary. So the what they are trying to test here is they're trying to try to test your analytical skills. They are trying to test your how you develop ideas. So it's part of the rubrics that's given for O-levels, right? So content altogether is 15 marks. 15 out of 30 marks goes to your planned response segment. Mm-hmm. That is half of your oral marks. Okay, so 10 marks goes to your content. How well you develop, how well you organize, and how well you organize and express your ideas based on this video clip and this question that's been given to you. Then the other 5 marks goes to your delivery, which is your pronunciation, your fluency, your intonation, and your clarity of voice. But of course, you can refer to your paper and you can read off the paper, no problem. You will not be penalized for that. So this is very good for students who are very bad at public speaking, because now they have an extra piece of paper to help them. Previously, there was no such arrangement. So it really tests the nerves, you know, especially for students who can't really talk very well.
17: So you've prepared and you've got your points based on the prompt as well as the 30-second video. You've mapped out the things that you're going to say. And then you walk up to the examiners.
16: Yes.
17: What is the concept here? When you're called, of course. What is the concept here? Are they going to ask you, are you going to engage in a conversation? Or is it like a presentation where you are just giving free flow conversation and presenting your thoughts and ideas for what? 3, 4, 5 minutes?
16: Okay. Okay, so in total, there's a total of 3 questions that will be tested at every oral exam, right? So after your 10 minutes preparation time is up, they will call you, you walk up to the examiners, and the first question that we ask is exactly this question that has been given to you. The examiner is supposed to repeat the exact prompt to you, and you will start off by answering that question.
17: So it'll be the identical question that was on the screen.
16: Yes.
17: The identical question will be asked by the examiner. There is no, according to the 2023 structure, there is no variation in this. It is always going to be the same question asked first.
16: There might be different variations of questions asked to different students, but whatever you see on the screen during your preparation should be exactly the same question.
17: Wait,
16: is given by the teacher.
17: Let me clarify. But you said there can be variations. So that means it doesn't have to be the same question. It can be a variation of it. So for example, if they were asking about what is the importance of the need of these machines in terms of cleaning up our public spaces, if that was the prompt on the screen for the student, the teacher can ask something different?
16: Oh, no. The teacher has to ask exactly what's on the screen.
17: But then why did you say there can be variations?
16: Okay, because different students might receive different questions. So basically, it's maybe from another school, right? So whatever it has to tally, whatever is on the student screen must appear on the examiner's screen as well. Yeah, but there can be different variations of the questions given to different students.
17: So it's not the same
16: but it must tally.
17: Question.
16: Yeah.
17: Okay, it can there be variations of the question given to the students within the same school, or is it only between schools that it's different?
16: This one I cannot comment.
17: Okay, that's the examiner's board.
16: But basically, yes, correct. Yeah. So I can't comment on that, but basically it's supposed to tally. Yeah, whatever the student has received, the examiner should be looking at the same question as well.
17: Okay, so that's the first question. Question 2 and 3 is what?
16: Okay, so question 2 and 3 are questions that are related to the video that you saw. Okay, typically question 2 will be a question that is actually related to the teenager themselves, but it's related to the topic that's given. So for example, if it's a technology topic, right? So they might ask something like, how has technology been useful to you as a student, right? That's question 2. So these are what we call spoken interaction questions. There are 2 of such questions. And these questions are supposed to test your ability to hold a conversation, your ability to think on your feet quickly, give logical and organized response like on your feet. So that's like how you really will impress like your examiners, your bosses, your clients in future. So that's question number 2.
17: Okay.
16: Question number 3. So question number 3 is usually a question that's related to society. So for example, you might have a question like, how do you think technology like this has changed the way that we eat up? How has technology like that changed the way that we have changed our human behavior? So it's a very big societal question. So usually the 3rd question is something like that. So first question is related to the video straight away. Second question is related to you as a student, as an individual. Third question is related to society at large. So this is the trend that we have been seeing for the last, 3 or 4 years. All the questions are in this format as well.
17: Okay. And what is the mark distribution between the 3 questions?
16: Okay. So question 1, which is actually the one that's given together with the video, right? That takes up 15 marks out of 30 marks. Okay. You are given 2 minutes to speak for that. And then you have another 2 spoken interaction questions. These 2 questions add together is worth 15 marks. And you are allowed to speak 8 to 10 minutes for these 2 questions add together.
17: Okay, but we don't know what the distribution between question 2 and 3 is. The weightage might change from year to year, for example.
16: Not really. Usually the teachers will test both question 2 and 3 and then give you a mark based on that out of 15 marks.
17: Ah, okay. It's a combined score. Got it.
16: Yes.
17: Okay.
16: Yes, correct. Okay.
17: And in total, really, this is 10 minutes in preparation, 10 minutes with the examiner.
16: About 15 minutes with the examiner, 10 to 15 minutes with the examiners at least. Altogether, it'll be about 20 minutes.
17: Got it. Okay. And again, there might be variations in Q1, but it should tally between what the examiner asked and what appeared on the screen. Are there also variations for Q2 and Q3?
16: Based on our students' recount, because these questions are not disclosed, right, in any official capacity. So based on our students' recollections, sometimes we do see a few versions of question 2 and 3. Yeah, it's a slight variation. It's not like a major variation. Yeah, it's still quite on point. Yeah.
17: And the variations in terms of question 1s, based on previous years, is it also slight variations only?
16: Usually it's not too far off. It's always still related to the video. But the thing is that the students will actually know what they're supposed to prepare for, right, when they are watching the video.
17: Sure, but the stuff that they would have prepared for in variation 1 of Q1 versus variation 2 of Q1, is it basically similar content but asked in a different way, or is it vastly different?
16: I would say it's in the middle. It will not be just a slight variation because there's a difference between why do you want to go there and who goes there, right? I mean, these are 2 very different, slight variation, but they are very different in terms of what you have prepped on your paper, right? So if you for who and then you're being asked for why, then obviously you will have gotten a very rude shock, right? When you're looking at the examiner staring at you. Yeah. And you must have been wondering, did I look at the right question now? Right? Yeah.
17: Okay, so some slight variations, but maybe the target, the angle could be different in terms of the variation between Q1 and Q2. Q1 variation 1 versus Q1 variation 2 or variation 3.
16: Yes.
8: And of course, that was a very interesting conversation. Got me thinking about my O-level oral exams, of which I have absolutely no memory of. Grace Tan is founder and principal of Learning Journey Education, speaking there with Daniel Martin.
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26: Now, Singapore Today.
8: And this is Susan Ng sitting in for Daniel Martin. Should young employees work from the office instead of home? Law Minister Edwin Tong says being in the office can help young employees learn from colleagues, ask questions more easily, and build workplace relationships. He made the comments at the closing dialogue of the ASEAN Next Forum on the 30th of July. But does working from home necessarily mean learning less? We revisit this question after the news. Good evening. Heavy rain is hitting eastern China after Typhoon Dolphin made landfall in Zhejiang province yesterday. More than 900 flights have been grounded and tens of thousands of people evacuated. The storm is showing signs of weakening, with China's National Meteorological Center issuing its lowest typhoon alert this morning. But it warns that parts of eastern and central China may continue to experience heavy downpours, and has placed parts of eastern and southern Zhejiang under the highest level of flash flood alerts. Northern China is bracing for Typhoon Dolphin's approach. 5 districts in Beijing are under red alerts for heavy rain, landslides and flooding. CNA's Crystal Chia is in Shanghai and reports on the impact of Typhoon Dolphin on China.
27: This is China's strongest typhoon this year. Authorities say the official figures on deaths, missing persons and property losses will only be released later, and they cautioned against believing some of those unverified individual cases online. Now in Shanghai, we are expecting torrential rain for the next 2 days. 60% of flights have been cancelled. But actually, other than this, life goes on pretty much per normal. I was still able to get a cab this morning, and I see food delivery riders still doing their usual jobs. The situation further south, however, is much worse. That is eastern Zhejiang province, where the typhoon made its landfall. In Zhejiang, waves of about 6 meters have eroded seawalls, while in Taizhou, streets have turned into fast-flowing rivers. We are seeing scenes on social media of trees being toppled onto the roadside, and some coastal towns have power outages.
8: Meantime, tropical storm Chanhom is forecast to affect Japan on Tuesday. The Met Agency says the storm is tracking westward and could bring about strong winds and rains to part of the country's Honshu region. It also warned of possible landslides and flooding in low-lying areas and urged for vigilance. High temperatures brought about by the combined effects of both the Dolphin and Chanhom weather systems, meantime, will continue to affect parts of Japan. Some southern and central cities are experiencing temperatures of up to 36 degrees Celsius today. Heat stroke alerts have been issued for 7 of Japan's 47 prefectures. And that heat is adding to the challenges of quake-hit Kumamoto, where communities are still struggling with the fallout from last month's powerful earthquake. The economic toll is also mounting. Some 65,000 hotel bookings have been cancelled, costing the tourism industry around $5.7 million. Transport disruptions and fears of aftershocks are also keeping visitors away across southwestern Kyushu, but the recovery effort is gathering pace. More than 1,200 volunteers have poured into Kumamoto to help communities get back on their feet. In Uki, one of the hardest hit areas, more than 100 people queued for assignments, with up to 200 volunteers signing up each day. Help is coming from abroad too, as US forces airlifted some 33,000 bottles of drinking water into Kumamoto on Sunday. 38 people lost their lives, with more than 100 others injured. A wildfire has swept across Mount Bromo National Park in Indonesia's East Java province. Authorities have sent helicopters and drones to aid the fire crews in controlling the spread of the flames. They're also creating fire breaks and felling trees to stop the advance of blazes. But strong winds, dry conditions and rough terrain are making the task more difficult. All tourist access to Mount Bromo has now been closed. From Jakarta, Chani Vatvani reports on the resources sent to fight the blaze at Mount Bromo.
10: This is the eighth day of the fire and authorities are attempting to extinguish it by various methods, both on land and air. And at this point, authorities are doing all they can to battle the fires and they are focusing on extinguishing it in two key points and preventing it from spreading even further. Now, officials are making every effort to defend some 500 hectares of land with the help of 7 fire units, 200 personnel from the military, the police, Regional Disaster Management Authority and Bromo National Park officials as well. Now, local authorities have also deployed a drone sprayer that has a capacity to carry 70 litres of water. Additionally, challenges also remain, such as harder to reach areas in terms of extinguishing those fires. And based on weather calculations, weather modification operations cannot be carried out in the next 10 days, which means that officials need to rely on water bombing and ground troops.
8: A Thai official has been hospitalized after a shooting at a government office in Nonthaburi. The deputy governor reportedly confirmed that the suspected shooter, a former lawmaker, has been detained. This incident comes as schools move to tighten security following a deadly school shooting last week. CNA's Yasmin Yonkers has more.
9: In central Bangkok, one school stepped up security by deploying metal detectors for the first time to screen students for weapons. A school official says they wanted to act quickly after the incident. Thai police say the teen suspect in the recent school shooting had consumed violent content online and used social media to learn about firearms. The death toll from the worst mass killing since 2022 left 9 dead, including the gunman. And the suspect is believed to have developed interest in firearms 1 to 2 years ago, although there's no evidence that he had done some practice shooting. Police add that he brought an air gun to school last year, which was confiscated by a teacher. The motive for the attack hasn't been established. Authorities are looking into reports the student had been bullied and under stress. It's the country's second school shooting this year. The Prime Minister, Anutin Chanwirakun, has said that he will propose stricter gun laws and only allow on-duty government officials to carry firearms. But the government hasn't indicated if requirements for civilian gun ownership will be tightened as well.
8: Thai police are seeking 6 charges against a Bangkok bar owner over a deadly fire that killed 37 people. The blaze engulfed the popular Rongbia Nalat Prau restaurant and bar on the 12th of July. Owner Suvicha Salaibata was amongst dozens of people hospitalized following the fire. Police say they issued an arrest warrant last week, including charges of negligence causing death, serious injury, harm and fire. He also faces allegations of criminal mischief and operating an entertainment venue without a license. Police say Suvicha has left intensive care, but doctors have not allowed officers to formally read the charges. Investigators hope to charge him as the sole suspect within the next few days. If convicted of negligence alone, he faces up to 10 years in prison. Police say an electrical short circuit caused the fire, with most victims dying from smoke inhalation. US President Donald Trump has signaled he is ready to let economic pressure on Iran mount as a deadlock over the Strait of Hormuz continues. He told American news site Axios that Washington was observing how months of war were taking a toll on Iran's economy. He did not raise the possibility of fresh strikes, though Iran has not yet agreed to a Hormuz deal with Oman. Julie Yu reports.
12: Iran's Revolutionary Guards had warned that it will continue to enforce its blockade over the Straits until the U.S. meets its conditions. Iran's foreign minister said the discussions with Oman are underway and approaching the final stages, but flagged that the reopening of Hormuz is subject to other conditions, including a compensation for war damages. And this all comes as the Iran-aligned Houthis say they hit a Saudi Aramco oil refinery just 2 days after Saudi Arabia signed a defense pact with Turkey and Pakistan. A Saudi's energy ministry said a fire broke out at the refinery but was later extinguished. No injuries were reported.
8: Singapore's Haze Task Force is on standby to roll out action plans should the air quality deteriorate into the unhealthy range. The news desk has more.
11: Singapore's air quality in the central region fell into the moderate range yesterday afternoon, with the Pollutant Standards Index, or PSI, hitting 81. The National Environment Agency says recent dry conditions have led to a rise in hotspots, with plumes observed over parts of neighbouring Sumatra and Kalimantan. The dry spell is expected to continue into the coming week, which could raise the risk of haze if the fires persist. Should the PSI cross into the unhealthy range of above 100, it will trigger daily haze advisories, including the 24-hour PSI forecast. The 28-agency task force will also implement actions and advisories to manage the impact of the haze in Singapore. For example, vulnerable persons or those who have to be outdoors for long periods may need to wear N95 masks if the air quality is very unhealthy or hazardous.
8: And that's the news headlines anytime on CNA 938 and CNA.asia. All right, let's head to the road. It is 10 and a half minutes after 6 o'clock. Two vehicle breakdowns. One on Dunyan Road towards the city after Clementi Road on lane 3. The other is on the ECP towards the city after the KPE TPE. And here you are advised to avoid lane 4.
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8: Fair and warm, that is the forecast for today heading into tomorrow. Temperatures keeping between a low of 27 degrees and a high of 35 degrees.
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2: It's a Singapore Today top story with Daniel Martin.
3: Nowadays, it's very fashionable to work from home. Everyone you want to hire asks you, can I work from home? And it's, of course, important to have some flexibility in your work schedules nowadays. But remember that actually working in the office and being in the company of your colleagues in the office is itself a plus, especially when you're a young employee, when you're still learning, when you're still trying to come to grips with the industry. Learning from people who are your peers, who are a little bit older than you, where you can walk into someone's cubicle and ask a stupid question and nobody will laugh at you. I mean, you can't really ask a stupid question on email, right? So if I was a business owner, I would build a culture of a workplace that is open, that is very present in person, that allows people to build relations.
8: And there we heard from Law Minister Edwin Tong. He was speaking at the closing dialogue of the ASEAN Next Forum on the 30th of July. The question being asked, of course, is should young employees be working from the office rather than from home, especially when they are just starting out? And the minister's comments also prompted some discussion online. On CNA's Facebook page, Ling Ling Luo, who runs a virtual law firm, agreed it can be easier to teach young employees in person, but she disagreed that working from home means learning less, saying you can still ask questions over the phone or WhatsApp. You just need, in her words, thick skin. So what do young employees gain from being in the office? And can working from home offer the same opportunities to learn? Daniel Martin spoke with Jaya Das, Managing Director for Asia Pacific at Randstad Enterprise, and he began the conversation by asking whether she thinks there's a mismatch of expectations here.
4: I think there's definitely a mismatch between what's on offer and what people expect, particularly with the younger workforce. I think one major pivot here is it's not work-life balance when it comes to the young generation. It's life-work balance. So for them, the order is I want to be able to multitask in my day. There are a lot of things I want to be able to do. It could be something as simple.

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1: In terms of numbers of jobs on offer versus number of employed individuals, and I wonder whether this will be a problem.
2: Absolutely. I think you see two polarized ends of things. There are definitely a larger chunk of employers and workplace arrangements that offers you flexibility to work from home. So you see companies kind of fix the 4 days in the office, 1 day work from home, or 3 days in the office, 2 days work from home. And even with that flexibility, there are fixed days and fixed hours. All there is, you pick any 3 or 4 days that you want to come in, and then you flex accordingly, or you arrange it within your department or with your own individual managers. So there seems to be a plethora of options. The ones that insist on coming back into the office 5 days a week, I think it's important to understand the intent behind what this is. Some job types or functionalities of what you do it is more enhanced when you when you have in-person interactions and you're able to do that. But if you look at work in general, particularly in corporate environments, you have different types of work that an individual does at their desk. When it comes to focused work, things that you have to do either from reporting or concentrating, that means it's siloed work of you sitting at your desk and undertaking the task. There is a strong argument that perhaps this individual could be more productive if they were doing it remotely rather than in the office, especially if your day goes towards, you know, taking time to travel, meeting social conventions and so on. So it's important to be, I would say, really intentional about the way you do work. And this is one of the main things that came up for Randstad when we published our Work Monitor and Randstad research last year, that the intentionality behind how you structure your work week and you structure your time and look at functions and divisions separately rather than taking a one-size-fits-all approach is the best way to move forward. There is no way to undo what we learned from during the COVID period, but extremities don't match. In other words, you can't say companies can thrive anymore with complete 100% remote working. There is definitely an argument that it takes away some of the juice and the immersion that really drives success, collaboration, connectivity, and the soft bits that you can't measure through just statistics and work performance. Then there's the other end of the spectrum that says 5 days, a week in the office, like 5 day working week physically in the office. Makes you feel as if you've gone back to a pre-learning stage that you did not make use of what you learned through COVID to actually drive productivity, engagement, long-term sustainability for people and what it means for them to not have burnout and manage their work and their lives. But I think the important part is to understand that work requires immersion, or rather success requires immersion. You can function at work without needing to do that and be okay, but the minute you need to kind of succeed, immersion is absolutely necessary.
1: Fascinating point. Immersion is necessary. My guest, Jai Das, Managing Director for Asia Pacific at Randstad Enterprise. And we're going to take some of your comments and questions coming in right now across WhatsApp. One of my listeners says, hello, thank you, by the way, for your WhatsApps that have come through. I'm going to pick these two because they show both sides of the fence. It's very interesting. One of my listeners WhatsApping in and saying, I'm one of the recruiting managers. And yes, young people who are frequently in the office have gained more respect and they have learned quicker and faster. They've learned more and they've been promoted faster as well. Thank you to my listener who sent that across. Another person WhatsApping in. Hello, Tony. Tony says, if their work is able to be done from work from home for more than 50% of the hours, what stops employers from bringing that job overseas totally? Maybe they should apply for remote work from overseas instead. The danger and the threat maybe to local employment if you expose yourself too much to the concept of work from home. That's interesting as well. So our earlier WhatsApp from the recruiting manager talking about the gains and the values that can be existing from full immersion. Another listener saying, if it's too easily done work from home, why can't it just go overseas? Is that a threat as well, potentially, Jaya, in your opinion?
2: Absolutely. I think one thing you have to realize that if you can't see this person and you can't sense this person, this person is nothing more than a mail inbox, yeah, or a chat room environment chat.
1: Or an AI chatbot or a Gen AI.
2: Yeah, exactly. So if you think of it that way, you take all the soft elements out of it,

0: it becomes an inbox of dumping ground of work. So all you're doing is sending a piece of work, and that piece of work is getting processed and coming back out. All of the components that you get of what you call human value from the interaction, the connectivity, the collaboration, the back and forth, the dialogue, the soft skills, the influencing of decision making, dealing with the complexity of problems that need solving, those things are not done through emails and chat messages. They are done through face-to-face interactions with people. Now, if you think about what you feel like when you kind of do a Zoom or a Teams or a Google Meet, and it happens to me when I'm working remotely, your memory and your ability to store that information and how you interact is entirely different, because no
1: Yes.
0: matter what you say, an online call is perfunctory. You are going through the motions without fully being engaged. Even your memory senses dull after a while. One meeting merges into the other. But when you are in person, if that interaction is accompanied by some sort of human sense, a feeling, a connectivity to another person, that interaction stays in your memory, good and bad.
1: Yes.
0: And the way in which you're able to influence, build relationships further along things and progress in general is significantly different. Even if it's not for a promotion or growth, it is basically brand building that you're taking with you. That cannot be done remotely.
1: As parents and employers listening in, my question to you, should young employees work from home, or rather, should young employees work from the office more instead of home? Jai Das from Randstad Enterprise joining me. And building on that point that Tony WhatsApped across with, and building on what we just discussed as well, this idea of, you know, if you just become that AI dumping chatbot, perfunctionary response system of the online faceless employee, are you also risking your own stability in terms of employment?
2: The rise in retrenchments is definitely something to watch, but I wouldn't jump to the conclusion that it's a sign of a sharp downturn in the Singapore economy. What it does tell us is that businesses are definitely becoming more cautious given the challenging external environment. Companies are dealing with slower global demand. We've talked about trade uncertainty, even coming all the back last year from the tariffs. And of course, the ongoing efforts to restructure and improve productivity, that's a big thing in Singapore. And the silver lining is that Singapore's labor market is still relatively resilient. Unemployment remains low by historical standards. Rather than signaling darker skies, I'd describe it as a reminder that the economy is entering a more challenging phase, I would say, but not typically associated with a recession.
1: That was from a discussion I had last week with economist Lee Suan from UOB. We were discussing the just released retrenchment figures. A more challenging labor market was being represented by these numbers, as you heard Suan describe, because yes, while retrenchment figures were up, the unemployment figures were low. So what is this bear, and what does this bear down on in terms of for our younger employees to bear in mind, Jaya, which is it is a much more challenging economy, employment market, particularly in this current and next year at least.
0: I think you face two situations economically at this point, Daniel. One is the fact that the labor market continues to kind of be, in a cautionary approach given economic instability and political instability continues. Nobody's able to, at this point towards a rosy future going into next year, or at least for the second half of this year. So with this cautionary approach, companies are forced to kind of think about their workforce, their productivity, cut costs wherever they can, streamline their labor. That's definitely there from a cost and pressure perspective of what it takes to sustain through the future, particularly if there are darker skies ahead of us. The second issue is, if you think about it, it's then coupled with this productivity expectations. And companies under this pressure to kind of cut their personnel expenses, which usually tends to be the biggest line item on cost. And in there, what's popular right now, or what's in fashion, if I can put it that way, is automation, the use of AI, and understanding how you can regenerate workflow and processes. So if the value of a person cannot be seen and felt, and the task is just something that can be done through a machine, in other words, again, it's an email inbox with tasks being sent out that are being processed. It brings to mind the quicker question, can this be then performed by AI or chatbot, or can this be automated in some way? So an individual who's physically present in the office and who's able to kind of engage and add value and go above and beyond their daily tasks definitely presents a higher value to the company and makes people think longer about doing away with such capability, particularly when they're adding value outside of what's on a job description. And that you can only do when you are present among colleagues in teams, you're collaborating, you're connecting, and you are able to understand what it takes to contribute to the organization and not just the job. That is very difficult to do when you're working remotely. So for any employee who's kind of looking for job security at this point, who's understanding that they want a greater future with their company to be invested upon and to feel that they are playing a role, you have to have that concept of immersion. Without that, you cannot expect to kind of separate from it, distance from it, and yet expect it to be a glass half full. You have to meet it where it is. So definitely the pressures at this point of where we are economically and what it takes to run a workforce, every man's contribution counts and ability to then sustain themselves without being replaced by a machine, if I can put it that way.
1: Final point, another comment from one of my listeners, 963-11938. This listener is a parent and says, I saw my child turn down several offers because they did not offer at least 2 days work from home. After rejecting many of these and from some pressure at home, he decided to start up his own online business, wherein he's become a reseller on one of the platforms. I haven't named it here. I'm just changing some of the words, if you don't mind paraphrasing. Yeah. So he's become a reseller online and has turned out to be able to earn a quite sustainable income for at least the last year. My point is, I was quite impressed that maybe if this younger generation doesn't find what they want, they'll create it for themselves. What do you think, Jaya?
0: I think there are two parts to it, yeah. There is work for the sake of work in terms of the fact that you are learning, you're in a corporate environment, you are able to take something away in terms of how you grow in your career. Then there is the other functionality, which is work is performed for the sake of financial gain. So in other words, exchange for money and for services, you have an income. Now, if you think about earning an income, there are many ways to do it. You can do it from a gig economy. You can do it through an online business. You can go into business for yourself. You can consult. So those ways are to earn an income. But if you think about being in a corporate environment or a work environment, it's not just about the money. It's about actually putting yourself to task in a different way. So I think there's definitely an argument to be had. What does the future workforce look like?
1: And does the future workforce also include a less emphasis on the gig economy? Because with the advent of agentic AI and drone deliveries and things like that, maybe the gig economy is going to dissipate in terms of its numbers of employment potentially.
0: Absolutely. So I think the construct of work in itself is definitely changing. You will see a large chunk of a younger population opt out from the traditional corporate 9-to-5. The question is it sustainable and what kind of growth do they see for themselves? And do they believe that the rest of their work career and financial career is independently designed and managed versus being part of a larger structure? It's a question every individual has to ask for themselves.
3: And that conversation with Jaya Das and Daniel Martin talking about working from home and the plus points of doing that. Jaya Das is Managing Director for Asia Pacific at Randstad Enterprises. And she was speaking with Daniel on an earlier edition of Talkback.
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8: 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But what if a fuel claiming to be green isn't?
9: They look the same, they smell the same.
8: In Singapore, scientists are searching for fuel fingerprints hidden at the atomic level.
9: The most important clue that we are looking for lies in the carbon.
8: Breakthroughs, 10 August Monday at 9 p.m. on CNA.
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3: It is now 6:30. You're on Singapore Today. Good evening. The wildfire that swept across Indonesia's Mount Bromo in East Java has reportedly been fully extinguished after burning through 550 hectares of land. But authorities warn of new hotspots near the volcano's crater. Firefighters had been battling the blaze for days since it broke out last Monday, as the steep volcanic terrain was making some hotspots difficult to reach. Helicopters and drones have been deployed to support the firefighting effort, while crews on the ground are working to prevent the fire from spreading further. All tourist access to Mount Bromo, an active volcano that's one of the country's most popular destinations, has been closed. The Bromo blaze is the largest in a series of wildfires reported across Indonesia over the past week. The flames have been fueled by an intense El Nino, which has prolonged Indonesia's dry season into early next year. Singapore's Haze Task Force is on standby to roll out action plans should the air quality deteriorate into the unhealthy range. The news desk has more.
11: Singapore's air quality in the central region fell into the moderate range yesterday afternoon, with the Pollutant Standards Index, or PSI, hitting 81. The National Environment Agency says recent dry conditions have led to a rise in hotspots, with plumes observed over parts of neighbouring Sumatra and Kalimantan. The dry spell is expected to continue into the coming week, which could raise the risk of haze if the fires persist. Should the PSI cross into the unhealthy range of above 100, it'll trigger daily haze advisories, including the 24-hour PSI forecast. The 28-agency task force will also implement actions and advisories to manage the impact of the haze in Singapore. For example, vulnerable persons or those who have to be outdoors for long periods may need to wear N95 masks if the air quality is very unhealthy or hazardous.
3: Fewer commuters are hailing taxis off the street as ride-hailing becomes more common in Singapore. The average number of street hail trips in June fell by more than 20% from a year ago and now accounts for just about 7% of all point-to-point rides. Figures from the Land Transport Authority show street hail trips fell from 58,000 a day last June to 45,000 this June. Over the same period, ride hail trips rose from 551,000 to 564,000, while overall point-to-point ridership remained unchanged. Drivers and passengers told CNA that app bookings have increasingly become the norm, with street hails more common at taxi stands, hospitals and tourist spots. Here's what one passenger had to say.
12: The Grab app is very convenient to me. It's because I get a very fast service. If we compare to street app, it's also depending on timing. Depending on timing. Your timing is good, then the street cab is there for you.
3: A man who was carrying a knife in Clementi was disarmed by a member of the public before police arrived. Police say they were called to block 441B Clementi Avenue 3 at about 12:20 this afternoon, where they believed the 34-year-old man conscious. They found the 34-year-old man conscious with injuries believed to be self-inflicted. The man was taken to hospital and is undergoing treatment. The 56-year-old who disarmed him was not injured, but was also taken to hospital as a precaution. Witnesses told CNA the man had repeatedly stabbed himself before the knife was taken away. Police investigations are ongoing. A Thai official has been hospitalised after a shooting at a government office in Nonthaburi. The deputy governor reportedly confirmed that the suspected shooter, a former lawmaker, has been detained. This incident comes as schools move to tighten security following a deadly shooting last week. CNA's Yasmin Yonkers has more.
13: In central Bangkok, one school stepped up security by deploying metal detectors for the first time to screen students for weapons. A school official says they wanted to act quickly after the incident. Thai police say the teen suspect in the recent school shooting had consumed violent content online and used social media to learn about firearms. The death toll from the worst mass killing since 2022 left 9 dead, including the gunman. And the suspect is believed to have developed interest in firearms 1 to 2 years ago, although there's no evidence that he had done some practice shooting. Police add that he brought an air gun to school last year, which was confiscated by a teacher. The motive for the attack hasn't been established. Authorities are looking into reports the student had been bullied and under stress. It's the country's second school shooting this year. The Prime Minister, Anutin Chanwirakun, has said that he will propose stricter gun laws and only allow on-duty government officials to carry firearms. But the government hasn't indicated if requirements for civilian gun ownership will be tightened as well.
3: And with the time at 6:36, we head off now to some Asia business here on CNA 938. Gold prices are trading up slightly by 0.2% to more than $4,400 per ounce. Vietnamese inspectors have reported violations at major gold companies following a 2-year investigation. Officials say the probe uncovered incidents of false tax reporting, alleged money laundering and illicit gold bar sales across 7 firms. The government estimates at least $3.6 million were lost due to incorrect tax and profit declarations during the period. The findings come as Vietnam reforms its gold market, including efforts to reduce the state bank's monopoly on bullion production. Regulators are seeking to increase supply, narrow the gap between domestic and international gold prices, and strengthen market oversight of illicit gold trading. Vietnam's trade ministry is also planning a month-long inspection into certain jewelry and precious metal businesses as part of wider industry reforms. The next central bank governor in Indonesia looks set to be Destri Damayanti, as she has emerged to be the sole nominee. CNA's Yasmin Yonkers has more.
13: And she's currently the acting governor after having taken the helm following the midterm resignation of Peri Warjio. And she's been the senior deputy governor since 2019. The nation's president is allowed to submit up to 3 names for governor. But since 2010, his predecessors have only nominated 1 for parliamentary approval. The rupiah strengthening while the benchmark JCI dipping into the red.
3: Construction firms in Singapore are getting a financial boost under the government's latest support package. With businesses grappling with higher costs due to the ongoing Middle East crisis, CNA's Sherlyn Sia speaks with Pei Kerpin, director at construction firm PQ Builders. In this report, she finds out why this boost is much needed for the sector.
14: From homes and offices to major infrastructure projects, construction is happening all across Singapore. And for smaller players that handle just some parts of much bigger projects, rising costs are putting a strain on their bottom lines. Take PQ Builders, for instance. The SME takes on mostly subcontracting work, specializing in areas like brickwork, concrete panels, partitions, ceilings, and thermal insulation. It says the Middle East conflict has added another layer of cost pressure, with some of the sharpest increases seen in products derived from crude oil, such as paint.
15: The main costs and challenges is the knock-on effects. So like the freight charges, also the transportation, especially our petrol, diesel costs increased by I think 60-70%.
14: Construction firms are particularly vulnerable to rising costs because they typically have to pay upfront for materials, equipment and manpower first before receiving payments as work progresses. And as the industry operates through multiple layers of contractors and subcontractors, that means that cash can take time, sometimes up to months, to flow through the supply chain.
15: Many of the, like even smaller companies that supply labour, supply material, sometimes they come to us for especially labour. They say, can we have advance payment because they have levy to pay.
14: And firms cannot always pass those higher costs on, especially when they're competing for their next project.
15: Singapore is still very competitive in terms of construction industries, right? So we, some of the tenders, we really absorb part of the cost. We try to increase the pricing, but you know, it will put our tenders in jeopardy sometimes.
14: That's where financing comes in. Project loans under the Enterprise Financing Scheme will now cover domestic construction projects, while the government will also take on a bigger risk share for eligible loans. That could make it easier for firms to secure financing, helping to bridge the gap between paying their bills and getting paid for their work.
16: Banks say the support comes at a timely moment. OCBC expects domestically oriented SMEs to face higher energy, logistics and operating costs in the third quarter. Standard Chartered says it is already working with financially viable SMEs facing temporary cash flow challenges, including through loan restructuring. While UOB adds that the enhanced measures could help them navigate near-term uncertainty and pursue growth.
3: Business news as it breaks on CNA.Asia. London's FTSE 100 dipped 0.2% with uncertainty persisting over the reopening of the Strait of Hormuz. But stock markets in Asia were mostly higher as investors reduced their expectations of a US interest rate hike following soft US jobs data last week. Japan's Nikkei 225 closed 2.1% higher, while South Korea's KOSPI advanced 0.7%. Hong Kong's Hang Seng climbed 1.1% and the Shanghai Composite gained 0.7%. Australia's ASX 200 was the outlier, falling 0.3%. The Singapore Exchange was closed today for a public holiday.
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3: And by the time at 41 minutes after 6, let's take a quick look at traffic. Couple of vehicle breakdowns, oh, actually more than a couple, three for you. PIE towards Changi after Lorne Road, and then again on BKE towards the PIE, there's a vehicle breakdown after the KJE, and then on the KJE towards the PIE, a breakdown before Choa Chu Kang Drive. On the PIE towards Tuas, there's been an accident after Clementi Avenue 6, and you are advised to avoid Lane 3, so please do drive with care. It's going to be fair and warm, and this will continue overnight till tomorrow as well. Temperatures tomorrow expected to hit a high of 33 degrees.
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17: Welcome in to Global Watch right here on Singapore Today on CNA 938, catching you up to speed with the global headlines. I know many of you were occupied, of course, by the nation's birthday, the biggest party of the year, the celebrations of the National Day long weekend. I'm sure are still with you, as many of you are staying home today on public holiday. But don't forget that the world is turning, and I'm here to keep you up to date with the most important critical points, especially from the Gulf, that are happening over this last weekend. Iran's Revolutionary Guard saying they will not reopen the Strait of Hormuz. Houthi attacks continue. Israeli Prime Minister Benjamin Netanyahu has rejected a US-backed Gaza peace plan. Let's talk. Dr. Rohan Gunaratna is joining me, Professor of Security Studies at the S. Rajaratnam School of International Studies, NTU. Dr. Gunaratna, there was at one point you were actually keeping count of how many times President Trump had said peace is imminent and the war will be over soon, but I think we've all lost count. But he did say it again last week. What we're hearing now is that the Hormuz Strait will not reopen, and the Iranian Revolutionary Guard has set some interesting conditions, let's put it that way. Talk to us about this latest move by Iran.
18: Daniel, what we are witnessing is that Iran's Supreme National Security Council issued a statement, and the statement says the Strait of Hormuz will not open until America corrects its behavior. Mm. And then it says, never threaten Iran in any language or insult its sanctity. End the war and aggression against Iran and its allies in Lebanon, Palestine, Yemen, and Iraq forever. And then finally, it says, lift the naval blockade and withdraw its naval and air forces from Iran's surrounding. And it also says, pay the damages of the two wars of aggression and imposition on Iran without any reduction or cut and remove the cruel and illegal sanctions against Iranian nations. So I believe that this war will persist. Yeah. Iran has suffered very significantly, but it is very resilient and it is able to fight directly and through its proxies, including most recently, its Houthi movement in Yemen. They just attacked Saudi Arabia.
17: Were you surprised by the conditions? I think the second and third conditions that you mentioned, we had expected. We've heard them in other proposals by Iran. But the first positioning, it was almost like a moral standpoint against the positioning of the US. Talk to me about that. Was that surprising to you?
18: The Supreme National Security Council said that these are the demands of the Iranian people and have been shouting continuously in the streets and the squares for 160 days. But in reality, these are the demands of the Iran's Islamic Revolutionary Guard Corps, the entity that has taken power in Iran after Ayatollah Khamenei was killed on February 28th. So in the last 5 months, a more dangerous, a more ruthless entity has taken over control of Iran. And that is both an administrative as well as a military intelligence entity. And they are willing to fight. They are able to fight. And they will fight directly and also through their partners and proxies, such as the Hezbollah, the other proxies in Iraq and also in Yemen. And they also have proxies in Pakistan and Afghanistan. And they are using criminal networks globally to strike against their opponents. So it's a very significant entity. So this war will continue in the coming months and coming years. I do not think we can expect a short-term solution to the crisis in the Middle East.
17: Something I found interesting in the statement that they put out as well is a re-emphasis of their allied group, which is, and they stated it very clearly, Iran and its allies in Lebanon, Palestine, Yemen, and Iraq forever. We knew about, of course, that these were the connections and the links, but do you think that this has now solidified this in a way that it never has been before? That this is, I don't know, a new axis?
18: This is Iran's NATO. So Iran regards an attack against the Lebanese Hezbollah as an attack against Iran. Iran regards an attack on the Houthi movement, also attack against Iran. So Iran wants to strengthen and restore and rebuild those capabilities. Iran will fight directly and also through those partners and proxies. So that is why it's a tough fight. US alone can't fight this. Israel alone can't fight this. There'll be a new security architecture in the Middle East because Iran also attacked 12 countries in the neighborhood during this war period.
17: Yeah. And like you said as well, they've also been very successful in activating the Houthis. They've struck one of Saudi Arabia's key gas facilities. And speaking of a NATO-like link, Saudi Arabia, Turkey, and Pakistan have signed what's effectively a NATO-style defense pact. Beyond collective defense, is this about greater regional self-reliance in security?
18: Very much. Because what we are witnessing is that the Saudis have a good relationship with the United States and with Europe. But Saudis now want to deepen their cooperation by working with Turkey, that is has a huge military industrial base, and also with Pakistan, that has incredibly well-trained, well-armed military force that has been helping Saudi Arabia for many years. But also Pakistan is a nuclear power. So the Saudi Defense Alliance, which is now called the Mecca Pact, signed August 7th, is no longer just reliant on its allies and friends in the West, in the Gulf, but also in Pakistan. So it's become more or less a Sunni Muslim alliance. Mm.
17: Yes, my listeners, you might have seen some headlines referring to it as the Mecca Alliance or a Sunni military alliance. They form what's being termed a Mecca Joint Defense Agreement. You're an expert on this region, Dr. Gunaratna. Can something like this sweep across the region and vastly change the nature of existing security arrangements?
18: It can, because when the Saudis make a pact with Turkey and with Pakistan, UAE already has very close cooperation with Israel and also with India. So naturally, it will move from cooperation to collaboration and partnership, and eventually to a pact. So the Middle East will in many ways form these blocks so that they will be able to fight their enemies, their opponents, and their adversaries. Two things are happening. One is Israel is emerging as the regional military power in the Middle East. Mm-hmm. And of course, Iran has declined in its strength. Although Iran continues to fight, the proxies that Iran has, the Lebanese Hezbollah has suffered very significantly. Hamas, which is a Sunni group, has suffered very significantly. And of course, now the Houthis, still very capable, are attacking Saudi Arabia. And the Saudis want to build new capabilities to fight this threat. Saudis are seeking expansion, and it's very likely that the Mecca Pact, they may also include Egypt in it. So the region itself is changing very significantly.
17: I mean, if my listener is tuning in now and thinking to themselves, my gosh, the world is changing. No, it has changed right now. We are seeing that repositioning happening. It is real time as we speak. You're listening to Global Watch on Singapore Today. I'm Daniel Martin on CN8938. My guest on this edition is Dr. Rohan Gunaratna, Professor of Security Studies at the S. Rajaratnam School of International Studies, NTU. You mentioned that Israel is emerging as a dominant military power in the region, but I think there's a caveat there. It's the US-backed Israeli military. There are signs that the Israeli president is possibly weighing his options and seeing where he can disagree with the US, but still retain its support. They've rejected the US-backed Gaza peace plan. And there's an election cycle approaching for Israel and for the US president as well. Is this a tactical move?
18: The elections will be in October. And of course, whatever Netanyahu or any other political leader says in Israel is very much dependent on the votes, the voter base. But I want to share with you that all the parties in Israel agree on one thing: security first, diplomacy second. That is why
17: there's no division, there's no strong line domestically, internally in Israel about that whatsoever, is there?
18: You are absolutely correct. Because they want to make sure that Hamas is disarmed. So Israel will not withdraw from Gaza without the disarmament phase of Hamas. So the first phase was release of all the hostages that happened. Now it's disarmament phase. Next will be the demobilization phase. So Netanyahu very clearly mentioned, we will not withdraw. Of course, President Trump and the mediators want Israel to withdraw. Israel will not. And if you recall, even when it came to Lebanon, there was a lot of pressure on Israel to withdraw. Israel said, we will not withdraw from southern Lebanon until the Lebanese Hezbollah is disarmed. So for Israel, it's always security first, diplomacy second.
17: We're looking at the latest moves that have been made by Israel. The prime minister has said its military will not pull out from Gaza until Hamas is genuinely disarmed. This is in spite of the various agreements that have been made and the idea of whether or not the weapons can be held by a different group. But the coverage of what Israel is doing at this stage it is fast and furious by all the major news outlets across the world. There are rights groups that say that Israeli attacks have killed Lebanese journalists in an apparent war crime. Back in July 2025, Israel was charged. Well, there were charges that was laid out against Israel military for the killing of Palestinians involved in the Oscar-winning West Bank film. There have been strikes by Israel in South Lebanon, and two soldiers were killed in those explosions as well. There's an interesting article in the BBC saying that Israel is weaponizing archaeology at the ancient West Bank sites to justify its movements as well. Can Israel continue to take these steps and still retain the support of the US president? Because that is a key factor for them as well.
18: Israel has come under very severe pressure, especially from the West, that has traditionally supported them. That is why Israel is today building its own military industrial complex so that it will be self-reliant. Israel will be able to less rely on the US and Europe in the foreseeable future. Because of these very pressures, Israel wants to survive, wants to sustain, a very small country, very capable. But again, Israel doesn't want to have a two-state solution, the current government, Netanyahu's government. But his two competitors, they are much more open to a two-state solution. So it is very likely, if there is a change in government in Israel in October, things will change dramatically.
17: Do you foresee that the far right has a stronger footing in the local elections over Netanyahu?
18: Yes and no. The far right parties are being mobilized, yes, by Netanyahu, because Netanyahu thrives in times of crisis. Mm. And if he's still able to do it, then of course he will succeed. Otherwise, there will be new political faces, new political parties that will be the main players in Israel. So, but there is one matter that I want to share with you. Yes. That is, they will not take a risk with Hamas and Hezbollah, because after the October 7th attack, 1,200 killed, 251 taken hostage. That is October 7th. October 8th, Lebanese Hezbollah started to attack Israel with rockets and other projectiles. And of course, the threat to Israel remains very significant. Mm. And because of that, Israel will have a posture of striking its enemies before Israel is attacked.
17: Going back to that link to U.S. support, we have seen increasing domestic movements and protests in the United States by Jewish American civilians, citizens, saying that they no longer support the Israeli movements as well. As domestic support wanes in the United States, potentially, will this be a big factor in terms of the upcoming midterm election results and President Trump's stance towards Israel?
18: President Trump will continue to support Netanyahu, but the American public, especially the youth, I have seen the polls, it's a very significant change. They don't agree with what Netanyahu is doing, the way he's fighting. So anti-Semitism is on the rise, and there's a lot of pressure that Israel will face in the coming months and coming years. And that is why it is so important for Israel, for the sake of its own security and stability, as well as for the well-being of the Palestinians, to move towards a two-state solution.
17: My thanks to Dr. Rohan Gunaratna, Professor of Security Studies at the S. Rajaratnam School of International Studies, NTU. This has been today's edition of Global Watch on Singapore Today. I'm Daniel Martin.
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3: Susan Ng sitting in for Daniel this hour. Well, we'll hear more about the fundamental concept of immunotherapy on health matters, and some bicycle rental shops in Singapore have seen demand plunge by as much as 90% as bike sharing grows. Operators are adapting, but can traditional rental shops survive? This is Singapore Today on CNA 938. Good evening. Parts of eastern China have been hit with heavy flooding as Typhoon Dolphin barrels further inland following its landfall in Zhejiang province yesterday. The weather agency downgraded its typhoon alert to the lowest level this morning as the storm weakens. Officials, however, warn parts of eastern and central China could still see heavy downpours as they issued the highest level flash flood alert for parts of eastern and southern Zhejiang. Northern China is also bracing for the effects of Typhoon Dolphin. Authorities in the capital Beijing have issued warnings for torrential rain over the next 3 days with alerts for landslides and flooding. CNA's Crystal Chia is in Shanghai with the details.
28: So this is China's most powerful typhoon this year, with winds of about 150 kilometers an hour at the typhoon's center during landfall. Now, officials have not yet released any official statistics. They say that numbers on potential deaths, property losses, or missing persons will only be released later, and cautioned against believing some of those unverified social media posts. Now, in Shanghai, we are expecting rain for about the next week or so, but daily life is still continuing as per usual. The situation further south, however, is much more severe. In eastern Zhejiang province, that's where Typhoon Dolphin landed, there were waves of about 6 meters eroding seawalls. And in Taizhou, we saw streets turn into very fast flowing rivers. Trees are toppling onto the roadsides, and some coastal towns have faced power outages. Now, looking ahead, the focus has already turned to recovery efforts for some places. But authorities continue to urge residents to stay vigilant, especially as Typhoon Dolphin is expected to bring heavy rain to many parts of China.
3: The storm has also triggered blistering heat in Hong Kong, with record temperatures recorded in parts of the city yesterday. The high heat is expected to remain until midweek. CNA's Geraldine Yap has more.
0: Well, the heat here in Hong Kong has subsided quite a bit today, you know, because there has been a bit of breeze as well, so it has helped things. But the temperature has stayed above 32 degrees across the city for most of today. You know, we're here at the waterfront and we do see that tourists are still out and about taking photos. The locals have come out for an evening run as well. But, you know, some people I spoke to, they said that they are starting to feel physically the effects of the extreme weather. You know, for example, they were feeling, getting headaches. And, you know, we have seen reports over the weekend also saying that some people had been airlifted to the hospital after they fell ill in the heat, you know, while they were hiking. To give you an idea of how hot it has been in Hong Kong, the 36.9 degrees Celsius reading that was taken yesterday was actually the highest temperature that was ever recorded since records started in the city over 140 years ago. And that's not even the highest reading that was taken in the city. In one of the weather stations in the northern part of Hong Kong, a reading of 39.8 degrees was taken as well. The Hong Kong weather forecaster says that this heat is expected to persist, and this is because of the outer subsiding airflow brought about by Typhoon Dolphin. So we are expecting thundery showers in the later half of this week, and that's expected to bring some relief from the heat.
3: Meanwhile, tropical storm Chan Hom is forecast to affect Japan on Tuesday. The Met Agency says the storm is tracking westward and could bring about strong winds and rains to parts of the country's Honshu region. It also warned of possible landslides and flooding in low-lying areas and urged for vigilance. High temperatures brought about by the combined effects of both the Dolphin and Chan Hom weather systems, meantime, will continue to affect parts of Japan. Some southern and central cities are experiencing temperatures of up to 36 degrees Celsius today. Heatstroke alerts have been issued for 7 of Japan's 47 prefectures. And that heat is adding to the challenges in quake-hit Kumamoto, where communities are still struggling with the fallout from last month's powerful earthquake. The economic toll is also mounting. Some 65,000 hotel bookings have been cancelled, costing the tourism industry around $5.7 million. Transport disruptions and fears of aftershocks are also keeping visitors away across southwestern Kyushu, but the recovery effort is gathering pace. More than 1,200 volunteers have poured into Kumamoto to help communities get back on their feet. In Uki, one of the hardest hit areas, more than 100 people queued for assignments, with up to 200 volunteers signing up each day. Help is coming from abroad too, as US forces airlifted some 33,000 bottles of drinking water into Kumamoto on Sunday. 38 people lost their lives, with more than 100 others injured. A wildfire has swept across Mount Bromo National Park in Indonesia's East Java province. Authorities have sent helicopters and drones to aid the fire crews in controlling the spread of the flames. They're also creating fire breaks and felling trees to stop the advance of blazes. But strong winds, dry conditions and rough terrain are making the task more difficult. All tourist access to Mount Bromo has now been closed. From Jakarta, Chani Vatvani reports on the resources sent to fight the blaze at Mount Bromo.
1: This is the eighth day of the fire, and authorities are attempting to extinguish it by various methods, both on land and air. And at this point, authorities are doing all they can to battle the fires, and they are focusing on extinguishing it in two key points and preventing it from spreading even further. Now, officials are making every effort to defend some 500 hectares of land with the help of 7 fire units, 200 personnel from the military, the police, Regional Disaster Management Authority and Bromo National Park officials as well. Now, local authorities have also deployed a drone sprayer that has a capacity to carry 70 litres of water. Additionally, challenges also remain, such as harder to reach areas in terms of extinguishing those fires. And based on weather calculations, weather modification operations cannot be carried out in the next 10 days, which means that officials need to rely on water bombing and ground troops.
3: A former Thai lawmaker killed an official inside a local government office in Nonthaburi. Police said that Chalong Rewang shot at the official because of a disagreement over borrowed money. This incident comes as schools move to tighten security following a deadly school shooting last week. CNA's Yasmin Yonkers has more.
13: In central Bangkok, one school stepped up security by deploying metal detectors for the first time to screen students for weapons. A school official says they wanted to act quickly after the incident. Thai police say the teen suspect in the recent school shooting had consumed violent content online and used social media to learn about firearms. The death toll from the worst mass killing since 2022 left 9 dead, including the gunman. And the suspect is believed to have developed interest in firearms 1 to 2 years ago, although there's no evidence that he had done some practice shooting. Police add that he brought an air gun to school last year, which was confiscated by a teacher. The motive for the attack hasn't been established. Authorities are looking into reports. The student had been bullied and under stress. It's the country's second school shooting this year. The Prime Minister, Anutin Chanwirakun, has said that he will propose stricter gun laws and only allow on-duty government officials to carry firearms. But the government hasn't indicated if requirements for civilian gun ownership will be tightened as well.
3: Thai police are seeking 6 charges against a Bangkok bar owner over a deadly fire that killed 37 people. The blaze engulfed the popular Rong Bia Nalat Prau restaurant and bar on the 12th of July. Owner Suvicha Salaibata was among dozens of people hospitalized following the fire. Police say they issued an arrest warrant last week, including charges of negligence causing death, serious injury, harm and fire. He also faces allegations of criminal mischief and operating an entertainment venue without a license. Police say Suvicha has left intensive care, but doctors have not allowed officers to formally read the charges. Investigators hope to charge him as the sole suspect within the next few days. If convicted of negligence alone, he faces up to 10 years in prison. Police say an electrical short circuit caused the fire, with most victims dying from smoke inhalation. Fewer commuters are hailing taxis off the street as ride-hailing becomes more common in Singapore. The average number of street-hail trips in June fell by more than 20% from a year ago and now accounts for just about 7% of all point-to-point rides. Figures from the Land Transport Authority show street-hail trips fell from 58,000 a day last June to 45,000 this June. Over the same period, ride-hail trips rose from 551,000 to 564,000, while overall point-to-point ridership remained unchanged. Drivers and passengers told CNA that app bookings have increasingly become the norm, with street hails more common at taxi stands, hospitals and tourist spots. Here's what one passenger had to say.
2: The Grab app is very convenient to me. It's because I get a very fast service. If we compare to street app, it's also depending on timing. If your timing is good, then the street cab is there for you.
3: 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Headlines anytime on CNA 938 and CNA.asia. Okay, let's head to the roads. We do have an accident reported. This one's on Tuas, on the PIE towards Tuas after Clementi Avenue 6, and you are advised to avoid Lane 3. Vehicle breakdown, Dunyan Road towards the city after Clementi Road. Please also avoid Lane 3 here.
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3: Partly cloudy is what you can expect for tonight. For tomorrow, fair and warm is the forecast from the Met Service. Very warm. Temperatures expected to hit a high of 35 degrees.
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7: Welcome in to Health Matters. Here's what matters today. Understanding that there are many different ways to fight cancer today. We're seeing more and more breakthrough technologies and treatments. And a big one has been immunotherapy. It's been very exciting for many oncologists it's been more effective for certain cancers than others. And look at it this way. It's a little bit like if the cancer kind of has this cloak of invisibility around it, like, you know, like Harry Potter. That's why your own immune system can't find it and fight it off. But immunotherapy helps yank away that cloak of invisibility. It's a very simplistic explanation of it. Let's get more details as I chat to Dr. Siewon Som, who's a medical

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1: And get the immune system to start attacking the tumor. And then the last one that people hear about a lot are what we call CAR T cells. And these are cells where we take the cells out of the body, we transfect them with genes that simulate the T cell and seek out the target, and then we put them back into the patient. And then these cells then seek out, they're like smart bombs or homing missiles that home into the cancer and destroy them.
2: So really, it's so interesting to hear it described that way. That means our immune system technically has the ability to fight off the cancer cells. It's just about getting them connected with the cancer cells.
1: That's absolutely right. Because these cancer cells have evolved strategies to evade our immune system, and that's how they survive. And so by understanding what strategies these cancer cells use to evade our immune system, we can now overcome them. And then that's, in fact, what we've done with these immunotherapies, is to overcome the cancer cells' ability to evade our immune system.
2: When immunotherapy started coming online, Dr. Sierra, was this a little bit of a paradigm shift? Was this really very, very exciting opportunity for people in the cancer field? This was something new and something that potentially could be more effective.
1: Oh, absolutely. I mean, we've been waiting for immunotherapy for many, many years. I mean, there's been research that's been going on to try to develop immunotherapy for over 100 years. And when the first examples, came online, they were revolutionary. I mean, you imagine CAR T cells, they were being used to treat patients with leukemia, lymphomas, myeloma, other diseases that were incurable, and patients were dying of them. And these are immunotherapies that cure a subset of these patients. Now, of course, we can always do better, but they're revolutionary in terms of curing patients. We're curing some patients with stage 4 lung cancer, stage 4 melanoma with immunotherapies. Again, before immunotherapies, that was completely unheard of.
2: So interestingly, where before we were maybe talking about removing the cancer cells or trying to reduce the wider the margins, make sure it doesn't come back, this we're talking about curative possibility, actually.
1: That's absolutely right. Immunotherapies can cure some cancers. And of course, we can always do better, and we're always trying to improve the way the immunotherapies work to cure more patients.
2: Yeah.
1: But by themselves, they were curing patients who were previously incurable.
2: Yeah.
1: An example is melanoma. Stage 4 melanoma 20 years ago was incurable. When immunotherapies came along, we were curing significant numbers of patients. And there were patients who, after 10 years, still had not relapsed, whereas before they would live 6 months to a year. And so this is really revolutionary.
2: Wait, so in that example of the melanoma, the body retains that knowledge and the ability to fight off the cancer, hence the 10-year no recurrence?
1: That's absolutely right. Because again, it's like when we give a vaccine to someone, we teach their bodies how to fight off the virus. This is the same concept. We're stimulating the immune system to attack the tumor. And one of the benefits to immunotherapy is that the effects can be very long lasting. And now, of course, we don't understand why some people are cured and some people are not. Mm-hmm. And a lot of effort is research is being done to try to figure out, well, why is it in some patients their disease is cured and why in some patients it goes away for a while and then comes back.
2: Right.
1: But again, that effort is ongoing. I mean, I have patients who taken, have stage 4 cancer. They were previously incurable. We gave them immunotherapy, and now 10 years later, they're still in remission and probably cured.
2: So not only certain types of cancers, even certain late stage cancers as well.
1: That's absolutely right.
2: Wow.
1: And so now, of course, that doesn't happen as often as we would like, and that only happens in a subset of patients. But now immunotherapies are also being used in earlier stage settings where we're doing surgery, but then there's a significant rate of

0: relapse, and then we're giving immunotherapy after that and improving the chance of cure and reducing the rate of relapse. So we're doing that in lung cancer, all the time at this point. We're doing that in head and neck cancer, kidney cancers, bladder cancers. So there's emerging data for benefit from immunotherapies in lots of cancers, in lots of situations.
1: Let's talk about that. So those methods, those approaches, whether it's about uncooking the cancer cells, whether it's about linking up the immune therapy with the cancer, or whether it's about taking out your immune cells, teaching them what to do, and then putting them back in. Those approaches are showing up as more suitable for certain types of cancers rather than others. What are the ones in which we've had the most success thus far? You've mentioned a few so already, like the melanomas and the lung cancer.
0: Yeah, so for example, CAR T cells, very effective in patients with lymphoma, certain types of leukemias, myeloma. We're trying to develop CAR T cells for solid tumors, but that effort is still ongoing. The bispecific T cell engagers are being used to treat late stage lymphomas, certain types of very difficult to treat lung cancer, a type called small cell lung cancer. And so that's seems to be quite effective and is already approved. And these checkpoint inhibitors, the ones that unmask the tumor, so that's used to treat many late stage lung cancers by themselves, melanoma, Hodgkin's disease, renal cell cancer, certain types of lung cancer. So that's very effective, and we're using combinations of medications. So we don't have to use just immunotherapies alone to treat these cancers. So for example, liver cancer is very resistant to treatment with immunotherapy by itself. But when
1: Okay.
0: we add another drug that targets the blood vessels of the tumor called bevacizumab, that's highly effective in treating late stage liver cancer. Endometrial cancer, a womb cancer, that's not a very sensitive. There's a type that's called MSI high tumors that's very sensitive to immunotherapies. But the non-MSI high tumors, we can add another drug, an oral drug, again targets the blood vessels of the tumor and make it very effective for treatment with immunotherapies for womb cancer. So again, in lots of different situations, they're being used in conjunction with other drugs, with chemotherapy, with radiotherapy, with surgery. And we're figuring out all the different ways in which immunotherapies can be used to help patients in these situations. And then we're also developing new immunotherapies as well, because these checkpoint inhibitors, it turns out these checkpoint inhibitors, we have many checkpoints of our immune system that stop the immune system from being overactive. But sometimes the tumor uses those checkpoints to try to stop the tumor from recognizing them. And that's the mask. And so we found out there are many masks that the cancer cell can utilize to cover themselves. And so we're actually now developing different drugs to uncover the different masks. So for example, we're doing a clinical trial now where we're combining a new unmasking agent with a pre-existing one, and we're finding out that it can work in patients who are resistant to the first unmasking agent. So by adding in another unmasking agent, we can restore the sensitivity of the immune system to stimulation and then now kill the tumor.
1: This is quite
0: So
1: the detective game that's going on here.
0: oh, absolutely, absolutely. I mean, this is like a it's like a I always look like it's like an arms race. Okay? We use a weapon to kill the tumor. They develop resistance. We develop a new weapon that's more effective. And then we overcome that resistance.
1: So cancers are developing resistance against immunotherapy?
0: Yes, some of them are inherently resistant to begin with, and we figure out ways to overcome that. Some of them develop resistance over time, and we figure out ways to overcome that as well.
1: How do you decide from the get-go, Dr. Sia, whether this patient and this type of cancer is suitable for an immunotherapy approach? I would imagine a lot would depend on the identifying and the typing of the cancer.
0: Oh, absolutely. I mean, certain tumors like melanoma, renal cell, we know are very inherently sensitive, so we can give those patients immunotherapy. But there are other types like lung cancer where we have to do some testing to see what kind of characteristics these tumors have to see whether they're in fact sensitive to immunotherapy or not. And one example was colon cancer or rectal cancer. inherently, they're not very sensitive to immunotherapy. But there's a subtype that's present in about 5% of patients where there's a genetic defect, and that makes them super sensitive to immunotherapy. So in that type of rectal cancer, for example, we can give immunotherapy and cure some patients even without any surgery or radiation. So again, those patients are so sensitive to immunotherapy, they can go into what we call a complete pathologic remission, where the tumor is all gone. You can't even find it on a biopsy anymore. So that these patients may be cured without surgery or radiotherapy, which is the traditional treatment for rectal cancer.
1: Wow.
0: So again, I mean, so but they need to have that very sensitive type of subtype of rectal cancer. So a lot of testing goes into that. We're finding markers all the time on which cancers are sensitive, and administering the proper immunotherapies to those patients.
1: That means concurrently, we also have to make sure that we're advancing the testing and the typing as well. That has to be up to par.
0: Absolutely. So those tests, I mean, when we have those tests to develop, and we know that those tests predict for response to immunotherapy, we have to have access to them so that we can know which patients will benefit from these treatments.
1: So, how widely utilized is this right now in the world, Dr. Seah? Or maybe even, let's just say, here in Singapore, because we understand that cost prohibitions might be holding it back from being more widespread.
0: Immunotherapy are very widely used. I use them every day to treat patients, and you're absolutely right. They are expensive, but the costs are coming down with additional agents coming into the market, and the price competition and all those things. So I think that there's a lot of hope. I mean, for the fact that it can be available to more and more patients.
1: Generally, how are these administered? I'm curious. Is this just a pill?
0: Right now, these are infused intravenously, but we do have some formulations now that are given subcutaneously, where it's just injected under the skin, and that takes like 5 seconds.
2: 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I'm Daniel Martin. This has been Health Matters.
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5: It is now 7:30. Thank you for staying with us here on Singapore Today. A 34-year-old man armed with a knife ran amok outside Clementi Mall on Monday afternoon. Eyewitnesses say he stabbed himself repeatedly. He was disarmed by a member of the public who grabbed the knife away. Police confirmed that the man's injuries were self-inflicted and he was taken to hospital for treatment. CNA's Natalie Ong has this report.
15: I'm here at Clementi Block 441A, right next to Clementi Mall, where a man had repeatedly stabbed himself on Monday afternoon at around 12:20 p.m. Witnesses described him as a relatively young man believed to be in his 30s. They say he had allegedly taken a knife, which pictures showed appears to be similar to those used at fruit stalls to stab himself. Eyewitnesses say he left a trail of blood while walking down the street before a male member of the public jumped in to disarm him.
16: A lot of people avoided him, maybe cause scared lah. He was holding a knife at that point. Many people tried to avoid him until someone came from the back to stop him.
15: After the incident, workers were also seen washing away blood from the ground.
17: My boss called me 1 o'clock like that. Yeah, what happened? You go and check. I coming and see blood on the floor. That's why I police that few minutes ago police have here. Police say later you do cleaning. That's why I cleaning.
15: I've asked at least 10 people working in the area if they recognize the hero who stepped in, but unfortunately no one has. Authorities say the man who stabbed himself is 34 years old, and officers found him lying conscious with injuries which were believed to be self-inflicted. He was taken to the hospital for treatment and police investigations are ongoing.
5: Singapore's haze task force is on standby to roll out action plans should the air quality deteriorate into the unhealthy range. The news desk has more.
18: Singapore's air quality in the central region fell into the moderate range yesterday afternoon, with the Pollutant Standards Index, or PSI, hitting 81. The National Environment Agency says recent dry conditions have led to a rise in hot spots, with plumes observed over parts of neighbouring Sumatra and Kalimantan. The dry spell is expected to continue into the coming week, which could raise the risk of haze if the fires persist. Should the PSI cross into the unhealthy range of above 100, it'll trigger daily haze advisories, including the 24-hour PSI forecast. The 28-agency task force will also implement actions and advisories to manage the impact of the haze in Singapore. For example, vulnerable persons or those who have to be outdoors for long periods may need to wear N95 masks if the air quality is very unhealthy or hazardous.
5: The wildfire that swept across Indonesia's Mount Bromo in East Java has reportedly been fully extinguished after burning through 550 hectares of land. But authorities warn of new hotspots near the volcano's crater. Firefighters had been battling the blaze for days since it broke out last Monday, as the steep volcanic terrain was making some hotspots difficult to reach. Helicopters and drones have been deployed to support the firefighting effort, while crews on the ground are working to prevent the fire from spreading further. All tourist access to Mount Bromo, an active volcano that's one of the country's most popular destinations, have been closed. The Bromo blaze is the largest in a series of wildfires reported across Indonesia over the past week. The flames have been fueled by an intense El Nino, which has prolonged Indonesia's dry season into early next year. A Thai official has died after he was allegedly shot by a former MP in a local government office outside Bangkok. Police say the shooting stemmed from a long-running dispute over borrowed money. The victim died in hospital, while his driver was wounded but is expected to recover. The incident comes just days after Thailand's deadliest school shooting in nearly 4 years, intensifying calls for tougher gun control. CNA's Yasmin Yonkers has more on how schools have tightened security since the shooting.
19: In central Bangkok, one school stepped up security by deploying metal detectors for the first time to screen students for weapons. A school official says they wanted to act quickly after the incident. Thai police say the teen suspect in the recent school shooting had consumed violent content online and used social media to learn about firearms. The death toll from the worst mass killing since 2022 left 9 dead, including the gunman. And the suspect is believed to have developed interest in firearms 1 to 2 years ago, although there's no evidence that he had done some practice shooting. Police add that he brought an air gun to school last year, which was confiscated by a teacher. The motive for the attack hasn't been established. Authorities are looking into reports. The student had been bullied and under stress. It's the country's second school shooting this year. The Prime Minister, Anutin Chanwirakun, has said that he will propose stricter gun laws and only allow on-duty government officials to carry firearms. But the government hasn't indicated if requirements for civilian gun ownership will be tightened as well.
5: Malaysian Prime Minister Anwar Ibrahim is undergoing medical tests and procedures. He is expected to remain under observation for 2 days. His press secretary says the 79-year-old is being examined by a team of medical experts, but no further details have been released. Mr. Anwar has led the country since 2022 and has a history of recurring shoulder and back problems. He was hospitalized in 2018 for similar issues and cancelled a trip to Pahang State last November because of back pain. In January, he was given a clean bill of health after a routine medical examination. And with the time at 7:36, we head off now to some Asia business here on CNA 938. Gold prices are trading up slightly by 0.2% to more than $4,400 per ounce. Vietnamese inspectors have reported violations at major gold companies following a 2-year investigation. Officials say the probe uncovered incidents of false tax reporting, alleged money laundering and illicit gold bar sales across 7 firms. The government estimates at least $3.6 million were lost due to incorrect tax and profit declarations during the period. The findings come as Vietnam reforms its gold market, including efforts to reduce the state bank's monopoly on bullion production. Regulators are seeking to increase supply, narrow the gap between domestic and international gold prices, and strengthen market oversight of illicit gold trading. Vietnam's trade ministry is also planning a month-long inspection into certain jewellery and precious metal businesses as part of wider industry reforms. The next central bank governor in Indonesia looks set to be Destri Damayanti, as she's emerged to be the sole nominee. CNA's Yasmin Yonkers has more.
19: And she's currently the acting governor after having taken the helm following the midterm resignation of Peri Warjio, and she's been the senior deputy governor since 2019. The nation's president is allowed to submit up to 3 names for governor, but since 2010, his predecessors have only nominated 1 for parliamentary approval. The rupiah strengthening while the benchmark JCI dipping into the red.
5: Construction firms in Singapore are getting a financing boost under the government's latest support package, with businesses grappling with higher costs due to the ongoing Middle East crisis. CNA's Sherlyn Xia speaks with Pei Ke Pin, director at construction firm PQ Builders. In this report, she finds out why this boost is much needed for the sector.
20: From homes and offices to major infrastructure projects, construction is happening all across Singapore. And for smaller players that handle just some parts of much bigger projects, rising costs are putting a strain on their bottom lines.
21: Take PQ Builders, for instance. The SME takes on mostly subcontracting work, specialising in areas like brickwork, concrete panels, partitions, ceilings and thermal insulation. It says the Middle East conflict has added another layer of cost pressure, with some of the sharpest increases seen in products derived from crude oil, such as paint.
22: The main cause and challenges is the knock-on effects. So like the freight charges, also the transportation, especially our petrol, diesel costs increased by I think 60-70%.
20: Construction firms are particularly vulnerable to rising costs because they typically have to pay upfront for materials, equipment and manpower first before receiving payments as work progresses. And as the industry operates through multiple layers of contractors and subcontractors, that means that cash can take time, sometimes up to months, to flow through the supply chain.
22: Many of the, like even smaller companies that supply labour, supply material. Sometimes they come to us for especially labor. They say, can we have advance payment because they have levy to pay.
21: And firms cannot always pass those higher costs on, especially when they're competing for their next project.
22: Singapore is still very competitive in terms of construction industries, right? So some of the tenders, we really absorb part of the cost. We try to increase the pricing, but you know, it will put our tenders in jeopardy sometimes.
21: That's where financing comes in. Project loans under the Enterprise Financing Scheme will now cover domestic construction projects, while the government will also take on a bigger risk share for eligible loans. That could make it easier for firms to secure financing, helping to bridge the gap between paying their bills and getting paid for their work.
0: Banks say the support comes at a timely moment. OCBC expects domestically oriented SMEs to face higher energy, logistics and operating costs in the third quarter. Standard Chartered says it is already working with financially viable SMEs facing temporary cash flow challenges, including through loan restructuring. While UOBS said the enhanced measures could help them navigate near-term uncertainty and pursue growth.
5: And that's business news as it breaks on CNA.Asia. Just one vehicle breakdown to tell you about. This one's on Dunyan Road in the direction of the city right after Clementi Road, and you're advised to avoid Lane 3.
3: It's a Singapore Today top story with Daniel Martin.
5: And here's the question, are beachside bicycle rentals going to be a thing of the past? Well, a recent CNA article found that some bicycle rental shops have seen demand fall by as much as 90% as bike sharing grows in popularity. Some operators are adapting with premium bicycles, guided tours and corporate events. But is that enough to keep traditional rental shops going? Daniel Martin spoke with Stephen Lim, president of the Safe Cycling Task Force, and began by asking whether he agreed that those business models are probably on their way out.
1: Maybe I'm a bit more optimistic. So I think they still have a future of their own. You know? So it's a matter of how or what are they going to do with their business models. Right, so they probably have to tweak a little, just like what you mentioned earlier. Some of them going to corporate events, offering better bikes, that kind of thing. But of course, pricing is one sensitive issue that yes. They may have to relook into this part.
2: Yes. I mean, if the price difference is if I can rent from downstairs my house for $2 for half hour with the app and cycle to the beach, cycle with my friends and go back, and then that is still cheaper than renting 1 hour from you, then we got a problem, right?
1: Yes, if you want to compare it that way. But there again is that if you cycle, it depends on how long you're going to take the both bikes, right? So it depends on how long you use it and then the charges. But yes, if it's just we look at like the per hour charges, it's a big difference.
2: Yeah, $10 per hour in some of these cases for these beachside rentals. What about the quality of the bicycles? Are they vastly different? Have you tried some of these share scheme bicycles? Are they good enough for the beachside cycling? Or do you want a more mountain bikey kind of bike, which is what some of these shops provide? I mean, we have to talk about the type of bicycle and whether it makes a difference as well.
1: It does make a difference. So if I may say maybe 15, 20 years ago, those bike shops that they ran out those modern bike, the quality are not that good, right? But they have actually improved over the year. And in recent year, in some of the events that I saw where event organizer actually took rented the bike from all these shops, the mountain bikes, the quality are very much better. And if you want to compare, it's very different experience riding that modern bike from this bike rental shop and those bike share bicycles. So it's actually very two different bike. You cannot compare it just like that. So the experience is actually different.
2: Really? So you would say that the bike rental shop experience is a little bit better?
1: I mean, it is generally, they offer a much bigger bike, like mountain bikes, right?
2: Yeah.
1: So, the experience riding those bikes and riding the bike sharing bike is actually different.
2: Yeah.
1: But of course, for commuters who just want to go point A, point B, then that in the short distance, there's not much difference we are talking about.
2: One of my listeners WhatsApping across, Stephen Lim, my guest, by the way, he's president of the Safe Cycling Task Force. Today we're asking, are beachside bicycle rentals going to be a thing of the past? One of my listeners WhatsApping across and saying, I think they should convert it into electric bicycle rental. Is there such a thing? I didn't know there was such a thing. Is there electric bicycle?
1: There is. I mean, in fact, there are quite a number of them are using, especially the...
2: Oh, the e-bikes. You mean the e-bikes, like the kind where you can pedal fast. You one-time pedal, but you can become very fast. Can you go at those speeds at the beach?
1: In the LTA term, it's called PAB. Like, it's a power-assisted bike. Right. Yes, you can use it at the beach where the beach has got the PCN. Mm. So you are allowed. It's just that you are not allowed to use it on the footpath.
2: So then in that case, my listener has a point, which is, you know, it's the perfect place to use it because of the park connector access. Mm-hmm. And maybe a lot of us don't have access to e-bikes so easily. So it could be quite a niche, good market for them to tap onto for people who want to try these electric bikes.
1: Yes, of course. I mean, the operators could think something along this line.
2: It's a heavy investment though, right?
1: What we mentioned. Yeah, correct. That will cost much more than the usual regular mountain bike, you know.
2: But it could be an interesting opportunity. I must say, I have liked the fact that they have started introducing those quadri bikes and tandem bikes. And I think, like, you know, if you're going as a family, it's very nice. And that is what you're there to take up. The point is, I like it when they start offering and diversifying the offer to give you something that you could not have experienced if you were not there. I think that has to be the differentiating point, right? I think one of my listeners WhatsApping across, for example, when it comes to a normal bicycle, right? This person saying, I can rent a bicycle and cycle to MBS and then decide whether or not I want to take an MRT home. I don't have to cycle back and return the bike to a bicycle shop. Yes, okay, so it's the convenience of the pickup and drop off as well. Yes, I can rent from anywhere. I can drop off at the drop off point. With the bicycle shop, you got to cycle all the way back to the bicycle shop and then return it there. And then you have to factor that into the 1 hour that you have rented it for as well, that kind of stuff. That's the other problem, isn't it?
1: That's correct. So technically, they both business operator, right? They are actually serving slightly different target segment. So one is more for people who are actually at the beach and think of cycling. So sometimes when you're at one point of the beach, right, say East Coast Park, so you're at nearer to, say, the Big Splash site, and then you decided to go to the hawker center, it's actually quite a long walk. And you may want to actually rent a bike and ride to the hawker center and come back.
2: Mm.
1: So they actually serve quite a different customer, where the other one, bike sharing, is more for commuters where you do short commute.
2: Mm.
1: But the convenience is there, and is what your listener rightly point out. The convenience is there where you just pick up and drop off at anywhere, you know, where there's a point.
2: Yeah.
1: I don't have to ride all the way back to East Coast.
2: Yeah.
1: Right.
2: And I don't have to factor that into the rental time as well.
1: Correct. So that is the difference. And it just depends on how these beachside bike rental companies, they want to tweak their business model. To actually cater for a wider group of customers, right? So it's just like e-commerce shopping platforms, which came very strongly, and then it hit our brick and mortar shops, right? So then the ride-hailing apps also hit our taxi companies.
2: Yeah.
1: But so all these business people, they started to tweak their business model here and there a bit, right? So our shops also offer deliveries. Then you look at our taxi companies, they actually also offered their drivers to, you know, they came up with apps, and their driver can also use the apps, that kind of thing. So it's still how you look at the whole market, and then you decide what you can tweak and what you can do to actually, you know, still go along with the company, because it's going to be here to stay, all this e-commerce thing, right?
2: Yeah. Exactly. Yeah, so, and business is meant to be dynamic. If you think that you can just have one business model and stick to it forever, you're in for a rude shock, because the nature of business is that it's supposed to be dynamic. There are supposed to be changes, and that, you know, the more changes you make, the more reactive you are to what the customer wants, then that allows you to reap the benefits of that as well. If you think that I just open a shop and I have the bicycles and people don't come, so therefore my business is in trouble, then we have a problem as well.
1: That's correct. So competition never ends, right? Yeah. Competition never ends.
2: Yeah.
1: So you know, you just have to keep revolving, you know, change and go along with the market force.
2: Yeah. Right. Our CNA digital reporter did observe when they went down to East Coast Park and Changi Beach across three evenings that on average, it was about 8 in 10 cyclists were using the shared bicycles at these locations. Mm-hmm. From a safe cycling point of view, I'm just curious, that's a lot. That's the majority of people using these shared bicycles. Any issue having so many of these types of bikes at your East Coast, at your Changi Beach? Is it safe to have these bikes there? Can the tires take it? Can the spokes take it? Can the kickstand take it? Are they built for that area?
1: In general terms, yes, their bikes are good for anywhere. It's always the matter of the cyclist himself or herself.
2: Yeah.
1: How do we manage this, or how do they operate these tools? The bicycle is just a tool, right? So it always boils down to the person riding. Are you a safe rider, right? Just safe. Likewise, you know, as a cyclist, do I check my bike before I hop onto it? Whether it's a bike share bike or it's a rental bike from the shop at the beach, right? So do we do all these checks, or do we don a helmet, like put on our protective gear like helmet? So things like this actually determine whether it is safe, but not so much on whether these bikes are safe or.
2: Is that required, by the way? Because the one advantage of renting from the beachside rental stores is that you can also get the protective equipment. When you're doing the share bikes, they don't come with protective equipment. It's up to you to have yours. When you're cycling in places like East Coast and Changi Beach, would you say that it's a good idea to have protective wear? Is that a requirement?
1: I think it's always good to have protective gear on you whenever or wherever you ride.
2: Yeah.
1: It can be just a 5-minute shot, right? I mean, who knows what's going to happen within the 5 minutes, right? So it's always good to protect yourself, and it's a good thing because it starts off with yourself. I mean, safety starts on from ourselves. What do we do to take care of our own safety? So it's always good. And actually, you point out something rightfully that actually sets the difference between those beach bicycle rental shops and the bike share companies. Because they can provide you with the protective gear where the other one they don't.
2: Yeah.
1: You have to bring your own, right? And that is one of their advantages. And what else could they do? Of course, the bike share company, they can have some safety brief in their apps before, you know, when you unlock the bike. But on the other hand, the beach bicycle rental shop, they can do a safety brief, but it's in person.
2: Exactly, and so they can help you with the fitting it on
1: how
2: and trying on the different sizes and getting the right tight fit on the helmet.
1: Yes, and then they can tell you to, you know, so-called share with you or teach you how to check your bike, make sure that it's working condition, you know, your chain, your brakes, that kind of thing. So, of course, the other party can also do that, but they can probably only do it on their apps when you unlock the bike, right? So some of the safety briefs, some of the things that they want to share with you. But the shops itself, they can do it in person. And I think sometimes the personal touch is important.
2: Yeah.
1: You know, to a lot of things. Yeah.
2: Yeah, so, I mean, there's only so much you can learn from an image or a graphic on an app. Sometimes, like, when somebody comes and tightens the helmet on you, that makes the difference. It really does. You're absolutely right in that regard. Final point, one of my listeners WhatsApping across. Oh, I do want to quickly add that the article also did point out that some of these businesses are trying, it's very hard to diversify. They are offering higher quality bicycles, focusing on guided tours, corporate events, and so on as well. One of my listeners WhatsApping across, speaking of safety, on those pathways, I find that what's happening nowadays is these bicycles where the people are lying down and cycling, and they're very fast and they're cutting across, and it's becoming very dangerous for us. Okay, I think I know what you're talking about. I Googled it, and it's the recumbent bicycles. And I do see that at the beaches and the pathways as well, and they can go quite fast as well. Are these a different kind of bicycle? Is this a very speedy one that we should be a bit more mindful? People riding those need to be a bit more mindful on shared paths?
1: Yes, I mean, recumbent bicycles is another, but actually the number is not very big. And in recumbent, some people need a recumbent bicycle because they have some back injuries. So it is difficult for them to ride a regular bike, you know, in that position. So a recumbent bicycle will actually help them.
2: But it's quite fast, though. So the people riding on these can be a bit faster than a normal bicycle, right?
1: Oh, yes. Yeah. They can go quite fast, actually. Yes.
2: That's a good point from our listener. Hey, Ben has called in, I believe. Is this Ben?
4: Yes.
2: Hi, Ben. Okay, I got 30 seconds. What's your comment?
4: I would think that the bicycle shop at the East Coast should have the business. The rental bike shouldn't eat a whole piece of cake in Singapore. They should allow the rental bike shop to have a small piece of the cake.
2: How so? How?
4: They should stop the share bike from entering the East Coast.
2: Got it. Thank you so much, Ben. Good to hear from you. What do you think about his point as well? You know, have a small preserved segment of the market for that group. Is that feasible in your opinion? What do you think to my guest? I don't know about that, Stephen. Can we reserve some of that? Like, can we... It's getting to the point where, like, okay, no. What if we reach the point where people say, like, okay, no shared bicycles allowed at the bike, you can only rent from here? Then it becomes a problem, right?
1: Yes, I think, you see, in order to do that, I think you need legislation, that kind of thing. And it's always no good to put legislation on commercial interests.
2: Or to end parks areas
1: it's just
2: as well.
1: Hurt my, yeah, I mean, it's just going to hurt more than actually helping things with. So... I don't think that will help. And it's not actually, in a way, it's also not easy to enforce. I mean, as you know, our parks are, you know, open, not like enclosed area, that kind of thing, right?
2: Yeah.
1: So, I don't think that's a good way to deal with this.
2: Ben, it was great to hear from you.
1: Yeah, I do agree with Ben that, you know, they should still have a piece of a cake, right? I mean, like any other business, right? Mm-hmm. So, but it's just a matter of how business people, the operators, deal with their challenges.
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26: Thanks so much, as always, for joining us. Our guest today spent 2 years of her life traveling. Sounds like a dream for most of us. Well, it gets better. She did it alone, traveling 44,000 kilometers across 25 countries entirely over land on her Vespa scooter from Singapore to the Czech Republic. Juvina Huang, who calls herself the Wandering Wasp, shares with us what she learned from that adventure of a lifetime and her letter to herself in just a little while. But first, here's the news.
5: Good evening, I'm Hui Wong with the news at 8 o'clock. Parts of eastern China have been hit with heavy flooding as Typhoon Dolphin barrels further inland following its landfall in Zhejiang province yesterday. The weather agency downgraded its typhoon alert to the lowest level this morning as the storm weakens. Officials, however, warn parts of eastern and central China could still see heavy downpours as they issued the highest level flash flood alert for parts of eastern and southern Zhejiang. Northern China is also bracing for the effects of Typhoon Dolphin. Authorities in the capital Beijing have issued warnings for torrential rain over the next 3 days with alerts for landslides and flooding. CNA's Crystal Chia is in Shanghai with the details.
27: So this is China's most powerful typhoon this year, with winds of about 150 kilometers an hour at the typhoon's center during landfall. Now, officials have not yet released any official statistics. They say that numbers on potential deaths, property losses, or missing persons will only be released later, and cautioned against believing some of those unverified social media posts. Now, in Shanghai, we are expecting rain for about the next week or so, but daily life is still continuing as per usual. The situation further south, however, is much more severe. In eastern Zhejiang province, that's where Typhoon Dolphin landed, there were waves of about 6 meters eroding seawalls. And in Taizhou, we saw streets turn into very fast flowing rivers. Trees are toppling onto the roadside, and some coastal towns have faced power outages. Now, looking ahead, the focus has already turned to recovery efforts for some places. But authorities continue to urge residents to stay vigilant, especially as Typhoon Dolphin is expected to bring heavy rain to many parts of China.
5: The storm has also triggered blistering heat in Hong Kong, with record temperatures recorded in parts of the city yesterday. The high heat is expected to remain until midweek. CNA's Geraldine Yap with more.
28: Well, the heat here in Hong Kong has subsided quite a bit today, because there has been a bit of breeze as well, so it has helped things. But the temperature has stayed above 32 degrees across the city for most of today. We're here at the waterfront and we do see that tourists are still out and about taking photos. The locals have come out for an evening run as well. But, some people I spoke to, they said that they are starting to feel physically the effects of the extreme weather. For example, they were getting headaches. And, we have seen reports over the weekend also saying that some people had been airlifted to the hospital after they fell ill in the heat, while they were hiking. To give you an idea of how hot it has been in Hong Kong, the 36.9 degrees Celsius reading that was taken yesterday was actually the highest temperature that was ever recorded since records started in the city over 140 years ago. And that's not even the highest reading that was taken in the city. In one of the weather stations in the northern part of Hong Kong, a reading of 39.8 degrees was taken as well. The Hong Kong weather forecaster says that this heat is expected to persist, and this is because of the outer subsiding airflow brought about by Typhoon Dolphin. So we are expecting thundery showers in the later half of this week, and that's expected to bring some relief from the heat.
5: Meantime, tropical storm Chan Hom is forecast to affect Japan on Tuesday. The Met Agency says the storm is tracking westward and could bring about strong winds and rains to a part of the country's Honshu region. It also warned of possible landslides and flooding in low-lying areas and urged for vigilance. High temperatures brought about by the combined effects of both the Dolphin and Chan Hom weather systems, meantime, will continue to affect parts of Japan. Some southern and central cities are experiencing temperatures of up to 36 degrees Celsius today. Heat stroke alerts have been issued for 7 of Japan's 47 prefectures. And that heat is adding to the challenges in quick-hit Kumamoto, where communities are still struggling with a fallout from last month's powerful earthquake. The economic toll is also mounting. Some 65,000 hotel bookings have been cancelled, costing the tourism industry around $5.7 million. Transport disruptions and fears of aftershocks are also keeping visitors away across southwestern Kyushu. But the recovery effort is gathering pace. More than 1,200 volunteers have poured into Kumamoto to help communities get back on their feet. In Uki, one of the hardest hit areas, more than 100 people queued for assignments, with up to 200 volunteers signing up each day. Help is coming from abroad too, as US forces airlifted some 33 bottles of drinking water into Kumamoto on Sunday. 38 people lost their lives, with more than 100 others injured. A former Thai lawmaker killed an official inside a local government office in Nonthaburi. Police said Chalong Rairang shot at the official because of a disagreement over borrowed money. This incident comes as schools move to tighten security following a deadly school shooting last week. CNA's Yasmin Yonkers with more.
8: In central Bangkok, one school stepped up security by deploying metal detectors for the first time to screen students for weapons. A school official says they wanted to act quickly after the incident. Thai police say the teen suspect in the recent school shooting had consumed violent content online and used social media to learn about firearms. The death toll from the worst mass killing since 2022 left 9 dead, including the gunman. And the suspect is believed to have developed interest in firearms 1 to 2 years ago, although there's no evidence that he had done some practice shooting. Police add that he brought an air gun to school last year, which was confiscated by a teacher. The motive for the attack hasn't been established. Authorities are looking into reports the student had been bullied and under stress. It's the country's second school shooting this year. The Prime Minister, Anutin Chanwirakun, has said that he will propose stricter gun laws and only allow on-duty government officials to carry firearms. But the government hasn't indicated if requirements for civilian gun ownership will be tightened as well.
5: Thai police are seeking 6 charges against a Bangkok bar owner over a deadly fire that killed 37 people. The blaze engulfed the popular Rongbia Nalatprao restaurant and bar on the 12th of July. Owner Suvicha Salaibata was among dozens of people hospitalized following the fire. Police say they issued an arrest warrant last week, including charges of negligence causing death, serious injury, harm and fire. He also faces allegations of criminal mischief and operating an entertainment venue without a license. Police say Suvicha has left intensive care, but doctors have not allowed officers to formally read the charges. Investigators hope to charge him as the sole suspect within the next few days. If convicted of negligence alone, he faces up to 10 years in prison. Police say an electrical short circuit caused the fire, with most victims dying from smoke inhalation. A wildfire has swept across Mount Bromo National Park in Indonesia's East Java province. Authorities have sent helicopters and drones to aid the fire crews in controlling the spread of the flames. They're also creating fire breaks and felling trees to stop the advance of blazes. But strong winds, dry conditions and rough terrain are making the task more difficult. All tourist access to Mount Bromo has now been closed. From Jakarta, Chatni Vavatni reports on the resources sent to fight the blaze at Mount Bromo.
10: This is the eighth day of the fire, and authorities are attempting to extinguish it by various methods, both on land and air. And at this point, authorities are doing all they can to battle the fires, and they are focusing on extinguishing it in two key points and preventing it from spreading even further. Now, officials are making every effort to defend some 500 hectares of land with the help of 7 fire units, 200 personnel from the military, the police, Regional Disaster Management Authority and Bromo National Park officials as well. Now, local authorities have also deployed a drone sprayer that has a capacity to carry 70 litres of water. Additionally, challenges also remain, such as harder to reach areas in terms of extinguishing those fires. And based on weather calculations, weather modification operations cannot be carried out in the next 10 days, which means that officials need to rely on water bombing and ground troops.
5: Fewer commuters are hailing taxis off the street as ride-hailing becomes more common in Singapore. The average number of street hail trips in June fell by more than 20% from a year ago and now accounts for just about 7% of all point-to-point rides. Figures from the Land Transport Authority show street hail trips fell from 58,000 a day last June to 45,000 this June. Over the same period, ride-hail trips rose from 551,000 to 564,000, while overall point-to-point ridership remained unchanged. Drivers and passengers told CNA that app bookings have increasingly become the norm, with street hails more common at taxi stands, hospitals and tourist spots. And here's what one passenger had to say.
11: The Grab app is very convenient to me. It's because I get a very fast service. Compared to street app, it's also depending on timing. If your timing is good, then the street cab is there for you.
5: And that's the news. I'm Hui Wong. Headlines anytime on CNA 938 and CNA.Asia. Traffic-wise, take note of stalled vehicles on AYE towards MCE after Clementi Avenue 2 and also on KJE towards BKE before Sungai Tengah Road. And weather-wise, it is it'll be partly cloudy for tonight. Temperature at 30 degrees Celsius, going to a low of 27 degrees Celsius tonight. And for tomorrow, it's going to be fair and warm. I guess it's going to be very warm.
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24: Now, a letter to myself with Joel Chua.
26: Thanks so much, as always, for joining us. Our guest today embarked on an adventure of a lifetime when she was in her 20s. On the 16th of May, 2015, she revved the engine of a trusty Vespa scooter and rode off. Destination? No, not Chua Chu Kang, but the Czech Republic. 27 months across 25 countries, entirely over land, all by herself. here to share with us the most life-changing experiences of that journey and how she's using those lessons today. The Wandering Wasp, Juvina Huang. A very warm welcome to the program. Thank you so much for joining us.
0: And thanks for having me, Joel.
26: What an adventure. It's been quite a while since it took place, but those experiences, I'm sure, are indelible and will last a lifetime. Before we talk about those experiences, first of all, you call yourself the Wandering Wasp online. Why the Wandering Wasp?
0: Okay, first of all, I was wandering around on a Vespa scooter.
26: Okay.
0: And Vespa means wasp in Italian.
26: All right. Okay. So the Wandering Wasp refers to you yourself, not the scooter.
0: Well, I think me and the scooter, we are kind of like synonymous.
26: It's an extension of your identity already.
0: Yeah, kind of.
26: That's amazing. We'll talk more about what happened to the wasp, the actual Vespa, in just a little while. But first, 2015, that's when you set off on this adventure. Share with us what happened to motivate you to do this.
0: The motivation actually came from a tragedy. I got my motorcycle license like when I was like 20 years old, and I got to know a really good friend who has been a very encouraging endeavor in my motorcycling hobby. He believed in me more than I believe in myself, and his motto is the rider, not the bike. Mm. So I started off doing the biking, and then he encouraged me, and he himself is an intrepid rider.

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1: That's amazing. Mm. The top three, share with us the top three most memorable and life-changing experiences you had on this 27-month adventure.
2: Well, there's really a lot.
1: That's why I'm going to narrow to top three.
2: Yeah, okay. So one of my most memorable country to write in was India. Mm. And it was the country that I feared to write in the most, given the reputation and stigma of a solo female traveler in India. Mm. So I had to confront my fears, my assumptions about the country. And when I was there, my interaction with the people, I experienced hospitality, it really broke that perception. Mm. Yeah, and I've also been through some challenging roads, like in the Himalayas. That was one of my most transformative experience. Mm. Before attempting this highway called the Manali Leh Highway, I was looking for advice online. And then I received a DM saying, I'm being realistic with you, your Vespa scooter will not survive the highway. Mm. But my motto is, if you never try, you never know. So I attempted that highway that cuts through the Himalayas with an average altitude of 4,000 meters above sea level.
1: Okay.
2: And I'm so glad I did it because that place was one of the most breathtaking places I've ever been. Yeah.
1: You were kind enough to bring in a mug with a photo printed on it of you on your bike surrounded by mountains.
2: Yes.
1: Is this the scene that
2: yes,
1: you're talking about?
2: This is Ladakh.
1: Ladakh.
2: Yeah.
1: And on this photo, you have the words, go where the road humbles you.
2: Mm-hmm.
1: Did that experience humble you?
2: Yes. When I was there, I look at the vast mountains that have stood there for millions of years. I felt that I was part of something bigger than myself. Mm. Like, the world is actually bigger than my problems. Mm. And that gives me space to breathe, to think, to reflect. And of course, the road and conditions there were challenging. The oxygen is low, it's thin. So it really humbles you. Mm. Yeah.
1: And this is what's remarkable for me from a technical perspective. Your Vespa withstood the whole journey.
2: Yes, even though it survived.
1: There were many people who doubted it. Because when we think about very long road trips, the vehicle that we usually think of last is a scooter. Mm. Usually it's like, you know, these big, big, bulky, you know, formidable looking bikes, right? But you chose to use a scooter and it took you through the whole journey.
2: Yes, yeah. It brings me back to what my late friend say, it's the rider, not the bike.
1: That's amazing.
2: Yeah.
1: That's incredible.
2: It's how you make use of the tool.
1: That is very true. That's very true. Earlier you shared with us, one of the most life-shaping experiences you had was the hospitality that you experienced when you were in India, right? That kind of broke the stereotypes that many people might have, right? Share with us some of those hospitable experiences.
2: I remember it was my second day in India in the state of Manipur. I had some problems with my scooter. At that time, I was with a group of riders because we crossed Burma together. And then we were trying to fix the scooter and we were surrounded by a group of locals. Mm. So in the beginning...
1: They were curious, I'm sure.
2: Yeah, curious. In the beginning, I was very intimidated. But they ended up helping us to get parts to fix the scooter. And then it took water to wash my hands and my friend's hands because it was oily. So this is just one of the many occasions. And another time, there was one guy a group of guys who beckoned me to follow them. So we were like traveling on the same road and then they suddenly stopped me. Then one of them took out a paper, wrote his phone number and said, if you have a problem, give me a call.
1: Okay.
2: Yeah, so in the beginning...
1: Did you end up giving him a call?
2: No, I didn't face any problem, okay. So I didn't have to call him.
1: Okay.
2: Yeah.
1: That's very cool. Mm. Right, so that was one of the most meaningful experiences for you, your experience in India, along the Indian roads.
2: Yeah, and the hospitality of people, you know, people helping me. I was sick, I had

0: toe infection. There were so many encounters that I had the support of the local motorcycle clubs. I reached out to them and they supported me. Yeah. Very it was nice. Incredible.
1: So that was just one part of your many, many leg journey.
0: Yes.
1: What other experiences did you have on this journey that really made an impact on you?
0: Also within India or
1: elsewhere?
0: Yeah. Okay. So another experience was in Pakistan. So there was an earthquake that diverted my plans to a small town called Abbottabad. And I was staying with a family who was very sweet. They hosted me. They were really hospitable. And then the youngest daughter, her name is Isa, she was very, very curious about my journey. And she's a very bright student. So she was like peppering me with a lot of questions.
1: How old was she?
0: At that time, I think she was like 18 years old. And okay. She was like the top A-level student back then. Very intelligent. So at that time, I was taught, okay, I was just like sharing my travel experience. And then as I was like following her social media posts, we still kept in touch with each other. She often shares about the struggles she have coming out of a very patriarchal, conservative society where women are taught to dream smaller and settle for less. Mm. But for her, she has big dreams.
1: What was her dream?
0: I'm not exactly sure. She thought that she would ride a motorcycle around the world, but she didn't. She later on enrolled in a college that has programs around the world. So every semester she was studying in different continents.
1: Okay.
0: So for her, coming from a conservative town, being able to go to different countries is something that she never expected. Mm. So I saw a few photos of her in Patagonia, South America.
1: Right.
0: She was holding a green passport. She was so proud. She said that I never expect to be doing this.
1: Do you think you made an impact on her? Do you think that encounter with you was instrumental?
0: Then there was one time she posted a photo of herself cycling in Los Angeles.
1: Wow.
0: And she was celebrating like her achievement. And I told her, I say, Isa, I'm so proud of the young, independent woman you have grown.
1: Mm.
0: And then she replied, Juvina, you were the first woman I met who's truly a free bird. You have shaped my journey so very much.
1: Wow.
0: And that statement really reframed my entire journey. It's no longer about the kilometers travel. It's about breaking that self-limiting beliefs that you have or the limiting beliefs that others have imposed on you and to be able to explore. And right now, she's a teaching fellow in the Harvard Graduate School. And she's making impact on her own. So what I can see, and then one thing I realized is like when you are really passionate about doing something you really love, you never know how it can be a symbol of possibility for someone else whose world have always taught her that, you know, things are impossible.
1: Wow.
0: That was like the ripple effect.
1: That is absolutely so powerful to hear.
0: Yeah.
1: Thank you for sharing that with us. You know, you have so many of these experiences, I'm sure. And thank you for sharing some of these most resonant experiences with us. I wish we could have more time to hear you. And you actually have a talk coming up soon, right?
0: Yes,
1: which you'll be telling more of these experiences, right?
0: Yes.
1: So we'll talk about that in just a little while and share with our listeners where they can find out about that too. But I'm curious, you know, you stopped in the Czech Republic. At the start of a conversation, you said that you didn't have a destination in mind, right?
0: Mm.
1: So what led you to decide where to stop?
0: Actually, it was a phone call from my sister. She was like telling me that my mom missed me and she is planning to travel Europe. And she said, I bring mom. Why not we meet, travel together and you go home with her?
1: Okay.
0: Because by that time, I've really been away for 2 years. I didn't go home for
1: more
0: 2 years.
1: More than 2 years.
0: Yes.
1: More
0: and
1: than 2 years.
0: This is my mother, she loved me so much that she never wanted to clip my wings.
1: Mm.
0: Yeah. She let me do the things I want. But of course, it worries her.
1: Yeah.
0: And I thought, okay, since she's coming and we are traveling at region, I decided to stop in Czech Republic and come back with her.
1: Mm.
0: Yeah.
1: What were your feelings when you finally turned off your bike engine, your scooter engine for the last time, knowing that, you know what, the past 27 months I've been on the road on this machine and now it's time to go home?
0: It was very emotional because it's like I've been through so much and I was also feeling a bit lost. Like, okay, when I go home, what I'm going to do? I have to restart again.
1: Mm.
0: Right. And but at the same time, I was very happy. I'm going back to see my family and my dog, which was getting very old. Yeah.
1: Wow. So you met your mom and your sis?
0: Yes.
1: In Europe?
0: Yes.
1: You guys took a normal plane flight back to Singapore?
0: Yeah, so my sister, she also traveled alone.
1: Okay,
0: yeah,
1: okay.
0: So she went on her own trip, and then I came back with my mom.
1: Right,
0: yeah.
1: So you didn't tompang both of them on your Vespa back to Singapore?
0: No.
1: That's what I'm trying to say.
0: No. Yeah.
1: So what did happen to your Vespa?
0: It stopped at my friend's place, so I have plans to export it somewhere.
1: Okay,
0: yeah.
1: In the Czech Republic?
0: Yeah, it's still in Czech Republic. I've deregistered it, so I can't bring it back to Singapore.
1: Right.
0: Yeah, but I have plans to bring it to elsewhere.
1: Oh, okay.
0: Yeah.
1: Bring it where elsewhere? This sounds quite intriguing.
0: I don't know. Well, I'll see. Yeah.
1: Yeah, because like we shared right at the start, this has become such an extension of your identity, of your life experience, right?
0: Yeah, or maybe I will donate it to a museum for display. Yeah, because I don't want to be too attached to it too. It's like that's a chapter of my life that I really appreciate. And because it's very difficult to bring it back to Singapore because, you know, COE is really...
1: Yeah, that's
0: it's not worthwhile to bring it back to Singapore.
1: That's a Singaporean you're talking, the very practical side.
0: Yes.
1: And also, I mean, you didn't stop your adventures after that when you came back in 2018, I believe, 2017. 2017, because you organize bike tours around the region as well.
0: Mm-hmm.
1: And you just came back from one just a couple of months ago. We'll talk about that in just a little bit as well. And invite you to share with us your letter to your younger self. We're speaking today to the Wandering Wasp. Her name is Juvina Huang. Stay with us on A Letter to Myself on CNA 938.
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12: Good evening, I'm Hui Wong with the news at 8:30. A 34-year-old man armed with a knife ran amok outside Clementi Mall on Monday afternoon. Eyewitnesses say he stabbed himself repeatedly. He was disarmed by a member of the public who grabbed the knife away. Police confirmed that the man's injuries were self-inflicted and he was taken to the hospital for treatment. CNA's Natalie Ong with this report.
13: I'm here at Clementi Block 441A, right next to Clementi Mall, where a man had repeatedly stabbed himself on Monday afternoon at around 12:20 p.m. Witnesses described him as a relatively young man believed to be in his 30s. They say he had allegedly taken a knife which pictures showed appears to be similar to those used at fruit stalls to stab himself. Eyewitnesses say he left a trail of blood while walking down the street before a male member of the public jumped in to disarm him.
14: A lot of people avoided him, maybe cause scared lah. He was holding a knife at that point. Many people tried to avoid him until someone came from the back to stop him.
13: After the incident, workers were also seen washing away blood from the ground.
15: My boss called me 1 o'clock like that. Yeah, what happened? You go and check. I coming and see blood on the floor. That's why I police that. Few minutes ago, police have here. Police say later you do cleaning. That's why I cleaning.
13: I've asked at least 10 people working in the area if they recognize the hero who stepped in, but unfortunately, no one has. Authorities say the man who stabbed himself is 34 years old, and officers found him lying conscious with injuries which were believed to be self-inflicted. He was taken to the hospital for treatment, and police investigations are ongoing.
12: Singapore's Haze Task Force is on standby to roll out action plans should the air quality deteriorate into the unhealthy range. The news desk with more.
16: Singapore's air quality in the central region fell into the moderate range yesterday afternoon, with the Pollutant Standards Index, or PSI, hitting 81. The National Environment Agency says recent dry conditions have led to a rise in hot spots, with plumes observed over parts of neighbouring Sumatra and Kalimantan. The dry spell is expected to continue into the coming week, which could raise the risk of haze if the fires persist. Should the PSI cross into the unhealthy range of above 100, it'll trigger daily haze advisories, including the 24-hour PSI forecast. The 28-agency task force will also implement actions and advisories to manage the impact of the haze in Singapore. For example, vulnerable persons or those who have to be outdoors for long periods may need to wear N95 masks if the air quality is very unhealthy or hazardous.
12: The wildfire that swept across Indonesia's Mount Bromo in East Java has reportedly been fully extinguished after burning through 550 hectares of land. Both authorities warn of new hotspots near the volcano crater. Firefighters had been battling the blaze for days since it broke out last Monday, as the steep volcanic terrain was making some hotspots difficult to reach. Helicopters and drones have been deployed to support the firefighting effort, while crews on the ground are working to prevent the fire from spreading further. All tourist access to Mount Bromo, an active volcano that's one of the country's most popular destinations, has been closed. The Bromo blaze is the largest in a series of wildfires reported across Indonesia over the past week. The flames have been fueled by an intense El Nino, which has prolonged Indonesia's dry season into early next year. A Thai official has died after he was allegedly shot by a former MP in a local government office outside Bangkok. Police say the shooting stemmed from a long-running dispute over borrowed money. The victim died in hospital while his driver was wounded but is expected to recover. The incident comes just days after Thailand's deadliest school shooting in nearly 4 years, intensifying calls for tougher gun control. CNA's Yasmin Yonkers with more on how schools have tightened security since the shooting.
17: In central Bangkok, one school stepped up security by deploying metal detectors for the first time to screen students for weapons. A school official says they wanted to act quickly after the incident. Thai police say the teen suspect in the recent school shooting had consumed violent content online and used social media to learn about firearms. The death toll from the worst mass killing since 2022 left 9 dead, including the gunman. And the suspect is believed to have developed interest in firearms 1 to 2 years ago, although there's no evidence that he had done some practice shooting. Police add that he brought an air gun to school last year, which was confiscated by a teacher. The motive for the attack hasn't been established. Authorities are looking into reports the student had been bullied and under stress. It's the country's second school shooting this year. The Prime Minister, Anutin Chanwirakun, has said that he will propose stricter gun laws and only allow on-duty government officials to carry firearms. But the government hasn't indicated if requirements for civilian gun ownership will be tightened as well.
12: And that wraps the news. I'm Hui Wong. Headlines anytime on CNA 938 and CNA.asia. Traffic-wise, looks like it's smooth going on the roads of Singapore, but as you're travelling, do take note of men at work on TPE towards SLE at Tampines Avenue 7 exit. Do avoid Lane 3.
1: Thanks so much for staying with us on A Letter to Myself on CNA 938. We are speaking today with Juvina Huang. She calls herself online the Wandering Wasp. And that's because she and her trusty Vespa scooter spent 27 months traveling across 25 countries from Singapore to the Czech Republic for an adventure of a lifetime. And she's been sharing with us some of the most life-changing, life-shaping experiences she gained on that adventure. Now, Juvina, you know, as you look back on that journey, if you could write a letter to your younger self based on the most valuable lessons that you've gained on this journey, what would you say in this letter?
0: First, I would say, before setting out on a journey, do not seek advice from someone who never left home.
1: Very important. Very important perspective. Right. Mm. Ask people who know, don't ask people who have not had that same experience.
0: Yes. Before.
1: Why was this important for you?
0: I think when I first voiced out my plans to travel from Singapore all the way to Europe, there were a lot of voices of concern. Some of the opinions and advice would sound louder, but it's not come from a place of experience. They come from a place of fear.
1: Okay.
0: And I think it's important to tell the difference.
1: What were some of those pieces of advice that you received?
0: That is not safe for a female to be traveling alone, furthermore on a scooter. Some say that, or like what I mentioned, the scooter will not survive, or certain countries are deemed very, very dangerous. But they've never been there before.
1: Right. But nonetheless, well-meaning, right?
0: Yes, it's well-meaning.
1: Well-meaning. Mm. Did you then seek out advice from people who have had a somewhat similar experience?
0: Yes. So that time I had like a shifu who has traveled around the world back in 2008.
1: A shifu, like a mentor, a teacher?
0: Yeah. They were husband and wife. Okay. They were traveling two on one bike.
1: Okay.
0: Yeah. They did around the world.
1: These are Singaporeans as well?
0: Singaporean, yes.
1: Okay.
0: So they were very encouraging. And those people who have done such trip, they were very encouraging. The naysayer comes from those who have never done such trip.
1: I guess it's very human, very natural to all of concern, you know, sometimes project our fears onto people that we care about. Right? What was the most important piece of advice that those people who have walked that path before, who have wrote that path before, that they gave you?
0: Don't let anybody talk you out of it.
1: I guess that would be important.
0: Because
1: like you said, there were so many people who were telling you not to do it, right?
0: Yeah.
1: Out of fear.
0: Yes.
1: Mm. Yeah. So that was really the most valuable advice, huh?
0: Mm.
1: Do it on your own terms. Don't let anyone talk you out of it.
0: Yes, yes.
1: Very cool.
0: Mm. And seek advice from the right people.
1: Thank you very much for sharing that first message. Don't seek advice from people who have not walked the path that you are intending to walk, or I guess in your case, who have not ridden the path that you were intending to ride, right? Seek advice from people who have walked it. Very nice. What's your second message in your letter to your younger self?
0: Exposure is the best antidote to fear.
1: Very cool. Tell us why this is important to you.
0: Like I mentioned just now, South Asia was the region that I feared the most. But now it becomes the region that I love returning to.
1: Really?
0: Yes.
1: Wow. You really fell in love with South Asia.
0: Yes. Yeah. In particularly India. Mm. I for the past 2 years, I've returned to India many times. The first time when I went to India was 2015. I only covered the northern parts. Then in 2023, 24, I rode the southern part. So within India itself, I've done 30,000 kilometers covering 20 states and union territory.
1: Wow.
0: Because it's such a diverse country.
1: Yeah. And just a few months ago, you came back from the Himalayan side of India,
0: yes.
1: Right?
0: Mm.
1: Right. Before we ask you about that experience, you know, you talked about how traveling as a solo female rider, right? This was such a life-changing experience for you. Did you have to make preparations and take precautions nonetheless, right? To stay safe on these journeys?
0: Of course. usually I would seek locals' advice on where to go and where not to go, what are the things to look out for. So I think local knowledge is the best.
1: Okay.
0: Yeah. And of course, you have to take the usual precaution as a female traveler.
1: What are those usual precautions?
0: Like, for example, people will be friendly and they will ask you questions. You don't have to answer everything truthfully. You can give half truth or not a total truth, you know. And also ask the people questions so you can get a gist of their intention, what they're up to.
1: Okay.
0: Yeah, because if you were to just shut down and just push away everyone, it's going to be a very lonely experience, isolating experience. You don't get the experience culture.
1: Yeah,
0: and you have to learn to open yourself, but with discernment.
1: Right. Making contact with the locals.
0: Yes.
1: Right? Did you like call in advance before you reached a certain town or a certain place to find out, you know, what's the best place to stay here, where the important resources I can tap onto are?
0: Yeah, so again, I talk to people who have been to these places to get advice and recommendation.
1: Right.
0: Yeah. Okay.
1: So you have to do your research first.
0: Yes, yes.
1: And take the basic kind of precautions.
0: Yes.
1: Right. But at the same time, be open to new cultural experiences.
0: Yes, of course. I've stayed with locals. Locals have opened up their homes to me and they invited me for meals. Yeah, and that's the way to experience their local culture and see how people live, and talking to them, you also get new perspective of everything around you. Yeah.
1: How have you transferred these new perspectives into your life back home here in Singapore now?
0: One thing is I realized that actually we are all product of our conditioning, right? And sometimes we have to ask ourselves tough questions, like beyond all this conditioning, who we really are. And because of that, I was able to find my more authentic self and find my own values so that I can make decisions with the right compass. Yeah.
1: Right. About the conditioning, I guess all of us are subject to this in one way or other, right? What is one way that you are most different today compared to before you set off on that adventure?
0: I think in the past, probably I was a bit more afraid. But now I take more chances. Of course, I take risks, but I take calculated risk. And this has opened up so many opportunities for me. And I realized that, wow, there's limitless path in life. And I'm not just... My life is not just narrowed down to those few. It's just opportunity just open up. Like my upcoming tours, those are as a result of me saying yes. Yeah,
1: that's beautiful. And we'll talk a bit more about your upcoming tours in just a little while. That second message: exposure is the best antidote to fear. Right. And I really like this because so much of our fears are imagined based on stereotypes, other people's experiences, you know, but we got to experience it ourselves.
0: Yes.
1: Yeah, beautiful. Thank you. What's your third message in your letter?
0: Sometimes losses and rejection are redirections and they lead you to roads that fit you better.
1: Tell us why this is meaningful to you.
0: In the past, I like the loss of my friend, although I lost him, but that death led me to a new life. A new life of liberation and exploration. I got to push my own boundaries to explore myself more. Right? Who am I outside those conditioning?
1: Right.
0: Yeah. And in the past also, I have also another road trip that failed. It was a road trip to get over my breakup. And then in the end, my scooter broke down many times from a breakup ride became a breakdown ride. And I remember I posting about that failed journey on social media, and then I received a message from a friend who invited me to India to document a women's motorcycle ride. Yeah.
1: Okay.
0: And then I received another invitation to be a speaker at India Bike Week. So because of that posting, it led me to India. And then I decided to buy a motorcycle to travel the south of India. And that led me to reconnect with friends that I met in Ladakh, who suggested like, hey, why not you host motorcycle tours?
1: Right.
0: So can you see all this chain of events? It just led to one thing happening one to another. Yeah. So sometimes when you fail at something, you have losses, rejection, they're not exactly failures, they are redirections.
1: That's a beautiful way of putting it.
0: Yeah.
1: Right? And when you and I were speaking before we went on air just now, I like the way you phrased this journey with the breakdown, the breakup, the breakdown, and then the breakthrough.
0: Yes.
1: Right? Breakup, breakdown, and then breakthrough.
0: Yes.
1: What was your breakthrough?
0: The breakthrough is actually realizing that I'm enough. I'm stronger than I think I am. I'm beyond the limitation that are placed on me, like especially given my young age back then and as a woman. The limitations, they don't define you. And you can stretch them. You can push them.
1: Yeah.
0: Yeah.
1: You can go beyond the gauge that other people define for you.
0: Yes. And I find myself more comfortable with uncertainties.
1: Were you always this way, or is that something that changed after your adventure?
0: I think this is something that changed during the adventure, because I've been through so many things. Like, I mean, life, you don't have things going smoothly all the time. There are ups and downs.
1: Yeah, I love the way you put it at the start of our conversation. You set off with a direction, not a destination.
0: Mm-hmm.
1: Yeah.
0: Yeah, and I just learned to just go with the flow.
1: Yeah,
0: and see where life takes me.
1: Beautiful.
0: Mm-hmm.
1: You have a fourth message. The third message, by the way, once again, was losses are redirections.
0: Mm.
1: Right? Losses can be redirections.
0: Mm-hmm.
1: They are not full stops.
0: Yeah. Mm.
1: What's your fourth message?
0: Actually, it's related to that. It's about the boundaries.
1: Mm.
0: We are not defined by our boundaries. And to keep going, actually, the world is much kinder than you think. And remember to be kind to yourself too, and you're enough.
1: Yeah. Remember to be kind to yourself. How did you learn this message, to be kind to yourself, through your experiences?
0: Like there were certain things probably I'd done in the past which I didn't know better back then. But that was the best that I know. But now after going through all these ups and downs, all these events are actually stepping stone and lessons for me. And now I know better. So I realized that, we are all not perfect. We are all on our own. We are all work in progress.
1: Yeah.
0: So we have to be more graceful to ourselves. Sometimes we are too harsh on ourselves.
1: Yeah. We are on a journey through life on our own metaphorical Vespas.
0: Yes.
1: Yeah.
0: It's going to be ups and downs, definitely.
1: Mm.
0: And once you go down, the only way is up. And you cannot grow by staying comfortable.
1: Yeah.
0: You grow through discomfort.
1: Juvina, thank you so much for sharing with us those very meaningful and valuable life lessons you've gained on the journey. When we continue in just a little while, we'll find out a little bit more about what you're currently doing and the upcoming tours that you have planned as well, and how people can take part in them also. We're speaking today with Juvina Huang, who calls herself the Wandering Wasp, who's been sharing with us her letter to herself based on that more than two-year journey from Singapore to the Czech Republic that she took in 2015. Stay with us on A Letter to Myself on CNA 938.
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1: Let's continue our conversation now with the Wandering Wasp, Juvina Huang, who has taken her experience from those 27 months she spent traveling across 25 countries from Singapore to the Czech Republic and is applying it currently to her own business, which is involved in which involves running bike tours across Asia. You just came back from one in the Himalayas, from the Himalayas.
0: Yes.
1: Tell us about what the highlight of that particular experience was.
0: That trip, I went there to recce a new route. And I've been exploring using adventure as a form of inner work.
1: Okay, adventure as a form of inner work, like therapeutic.
0: Yes.
1: Mm.
0: So actually last year, I hosted a motorcycle tour with a tour agency in India.
1: Okay.
0: It was like a friend I know from 10 years ago. So there were 34 riders who joined me.
1: Okay.
0: Yeah, to explore the Himalayas on motorcycle. And the reception was very good. Like a lot of them told me that I realized that I can do things I never think that I can do.
1: Mm.
0: Yeah, like riding in the mountains for the first time, doing off-roading. So when you push yourself to a point of discomfort, you realize that, wow, I can do so many things, right?
1: You're literally stepping outside of the comfort zone, riding outside of the comfort
0: zone. Yes. And I think being in the mountains is really very healing. And so I want to host a few more tours.
1: And where will these tours take place?
0: Mainly in Ladakh, Himachal Pradesh and Uttarakhand, which are the Himalayan states in India.
1: Right, and these are the mountainous routes.
0: The mountainous routes,
1: Which is where you find yourself being so liberated and a healing experience. I can agree, you know, because whenever I travel and, you know, I find myself just feeling so different when I'm up in the mountains.
0: Mm.
1: It's just the air and you look at the mountain peaks and you just imagine, you know, you're almost literally on top of the world.
0: Mm. Yes.
1: Yeah. What do you need to be eligible to be part of this tour?
0: Okay, so if you're riding, you need an international driving permit, a valid driving license. If you're not riding, then it's fine. You just need to bring yourself there.
1: So if you're not going to be riding, then what will you be doing?
0: Support vehicle.
1: Support vehicle.
0: Yeah, it's a support vehicle. But the fun part is riding.
1: I'm sure, yeah.
0: Yeah, because there's a biker's paradise. Yeah, and of course, because it's a high altitude region, you have to be aware of the symptoms of acute mountain sickness to get yourself prepared. Mm. You need to know the importance of acclimatization and what to do when you have the symptoms.
1: Mm. Go for a medical check before you embark on something like this.
0: Yes.
1: Right. Okay. Mm. So the typical daily itinerary is what? I mean, you guys are riding for how many hours per day?
0: Anytime between like 4 hours to 8 hours a day.
1: Okay.
0: Yeah. And we'll be like stopping at places and we'll be going to different valleys.
1: Mm-hmm.
0: Yeah. And you also get to experience the local culture. Yeah.
1: Very nice. What are you personally most looking forward to on this upcoming trip?
0: I think is to really meet people and also seeing the faces of the riders enjoying themselves there.
1: Mm-hmm.
0: Yeah. And, you know, when you're there, you arrive as strangers, but you leave as friends. And that's what happened after the last trip.
1: Yes.
0: Like, in the beginning, everybody do not know each other. But after the trip, they're like, when you go through adventure, you really bond.
1: Mm.
0: And you start going for outings, riding to Malaysia together and all. So I guess it's to really create a community to support one another in their endeavors, no matter what it is. It can be riding or it can be doing something else.
1: Mm.
0: Like, just like what I've been through with my own journey.
1: Absolutely.
0: Of course, I wish I had like a community to support what I did. And so this is also what I'm trying to create.
1: Very cool. Mm. And we'll share with our listeners where they can get more information from in just a little while. Mm. At this point in time, Jovina, you shared with us your letter to your younger self earlier. If you could write another letter to your future self this time, what's that one big message you'd write in this letter?
0: I would ask my future self, are you still writing? If you're not writing there, at least like in spirit. Mm. Yeah. And I hope that I will still be saying yes to roads without guarantee. And I also want to remind myself that when life feels heavy, to remember that I've overcome so many obstacles and rebuilt so many times before. And you know how to start again.
1: Yeah.
0: Yeah. And if you're happy, pause. This is like this is the life you once dreamed of. And be grateful.
1: That's beautiful. Jovina, thank you so much for sharing this incredible journey that you've been on and the many more that you will be on as well, and for sharing with us your letters to yourself as well. We really appreciate it. We've been speaking with Jovina Huang, who's been sharing with us her letters to herself. You've been listening to A Letter to Myself on CNA 938.
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33: 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I just saw a patient who has a BMI of 20, perfect BMI, and her LDL is 10, basically sky high.
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0: Now, it's coming up to 9 o'clock. So, coming up, where in Sentosa can you meet Optimus Prime and the Minions while going on a healthy walk and then later shopping for sustainable stuff at a fair? All this in the name of charity. Melanie Olivero will fill you in on the RWS CAS Festival soon, and you're most welcome to join her and find out more on Destination Anywhere. And also, we'll learn more about the fundamental concept of immunotherapy on Health Matters. All these conversations coming up, but first, the news. Good evening, I'm Hui Wong with the news at 9 o'clock. Extreme weather is hitting parts of East and Southeast Asia as Typhoon Dolphin brings heavy rain, flooding and intense heat to the region. Parts of Eastern China have been hit with heavy flooding as Typhoon Dolphin barrels further inland following its landfall in Zhejiang Province yesterday. The weather agency downgraded its typhoon alert to the lowest level this morning as the storm weakened. The government, under the instructions of President Xi Jinping, has allocated around $29 million to support relief efforts in Zhejiang. Northern China is also bracing for the effects from the oncoming storm. CNA's Crystal Chia is in Shanghai and reports on the impact of Typhoon Dolphin on China.
2: This is China's strongest typhoon this year. Authorities say the official figures on deaths, missing persons and property losses will only be released later, and they cautioned against believing some of those unverified individual cases online. Now in Shanghai, we are expecting torrential rain for the next 2 days. 60% of flights have been cancelled. But actually, other than this, life goes on pretty much per normal. I was still able to get a cab this morning, and I see food delivery riders still doing their usual jobs. The situation further south, however, is much worse. That is eastern Zhejiang province, where the typhoon made its landfall. In Zhejiang, waves of about 6 meters have eroded seawalls, while in Taizhou, streets have turned into fast-flowing rivers. We are seeing scenes on social media of trees being toppled onto the roadside, and some coastal towns have power outages.
0: The storm has also triggered blistering heat in Hong Kong, with record temperatures recorded in parts of the city yesterday, with high heat expected to remain until midweek. CNA's Geraldine Yap with more.
3: Well, the heat here in Hong Kong has subsided quite a bit today, because there has been a bit of breeze as well, so it has helped things. But the temperature has stayed above 32 degrees across the city for most of today. We're here at the waterfront and we do see that tourists are still out and about taking photos. The locals have come out for an evening run as well. But, some people I spoke to, they said that they are starting to feel physically the effects of the extreme weather. For example, they were getting headaches. And, we have seen reports over the weekend also saying that some people had been airlifted to the hospital after they fell ill in the heat, while they were hiking. To give you an idea of how hot it has been in Hong Kong, the 36.9 degrees Celsius reading that was taken yesterday was actually the highest temperature that was ever recorded since records started in the city over 140 years ago. And that's not even the highest reading that was taken in the city. In one of the weather stations in the northern part of Hong Kong, a reading of 39.8 degrees was taken as well. The Hong Kong weather forecaster says that this heat is expected to persist, and this is because of the outer subsiding airflow brought about by Typhoon Dolphin. So we are expecting thundery showers in the later half of this week, and that's expected to bring some relief from the heat.
0: The impact from Typhoon Dolphin is also being felt in the Philippines, with the storm adding to the heavy rain and flooding already affecting the country. Authorities say at least 13 people are dead and more than 500,000 have been affected nationwide. The country has also been lashed by heavy rain from Tropical Storm Kujira over the past week. A former Thai lawmaker killed an official inside a local government building or office in Nonthaburi. Police said Chalong Rai Rang shot at the official because of a disagreement over borrowed money. This incident comes as schools move to tighten security following a deadly school shooting last week. CNA's Yasmin Yonkers with more.
1: In central Bangkok, one school stepped up security by deploying metal detectors for the first time to screen students for weapons. A school official says they wanted to act quickly after the incident. Thai police say the teen suspect in the recent school shooting had consumed violent content online and used social media to learn about firearms. The death toll from the worst mass killing since 2022 left 9 dead, including the gunman. And the suspect is believed to have developed interest in firearms 1 to 2 years ago, although there's no evidence that he had done some practice shooting. Police add that he brought an air gun to school last year, which was confiscated by a teacher. The motive for the attack hasn't been established. Authorities are looking into reports. The student had been bullied and under stress. It's the country's second school shooting this year. The Prime Minister, Anutin Chanwirakun, has said that he will propose stricter gun laws and only allow on-duty government officials to carry firearms. But the government hasn't indicated if requirements for civilian gun ownership will be tightened as well.
0: Thai police are seeking 6 charges against a Bangkok bar owner over a deadly fire that killed 37 people. The blaze engulfed the popular Rongbia Nalat Prao restaurant and bar on the 12th of July. Owner Suvicha Salaibata was among dozens of people hospitalized following the fire. Police say they issued an arrest warrant last week, including charges of negligence causing death, serious injury and harm, and fire. He also faces allegations of criminal mischief and operating on entertainment venue without a license. Police say Suvicha has left intensive care, but doctors have not allowed officers to formally read the charges. Investigators hope to charge him as the sole suspect within the next few days. If convicted of negligence alone, he faces up to 10 years in prison. Police say an electrical short circuit caused the fire, with most victims dying from smoke inhalation. A 72-year-old Singaporean man kidnapped in Malaysia was rescued on Friday in the state of Kedah. The Singapore Police Force says the man was found by the Royal Malaysia Police. The SPF says the man travelled alone to Malaysia on the 26th of July. His family raised the alarm after receiving information on the 4th of August, indicating he may have been kidnapped. They were also told that a ransom had been demanded for his release. Singapore police immediately contacted their Malaysian counterparts, who mounted operations that led to the man's rescue on Friday. He's safe and has received the necessary medical attention. A 34-year-old man armed with a knife ran amok outside Clementi Mall on Monday afternoon. Eyewitnesses say he stabbed himself repeatedly. He was disarmed by a member of the public who grabbed the knife away. Police confirmed that the man's injuries were self-inflicted and he was taken to the hospital for treatment. CNA's Natalie Ong with this report.
4: I'm here at Clementi Block 441A, right next to Clementi Mall, where a man had repeatedly stabbed himself on Monday afternoon at around 12:20 p.m. Witnesses described him as a relatively young man believed to be in his 30s. They say he had allegedly taken a knife, which pictures showed appears to be similar to those used at fruit stalls, to stab himself. Eyewitnesses say he left a trail of blood while walking down the street before a male member of the public jumped in to disarm him.
5: A lot of people avoided him, maybe cause scared lah. He was holding a knife at that point. Many people tried to avoid him until someone came from the back to stop him.
4: After the incident, workers were also seen washing away blood from the ground.
6: My boss called me 1 o'clock like that. Yeah, what happened? You go and check. I coming and see blood on the floor. That's why police have it here. Police say, let you do cleaning. That's why I cleaning.
4: I've asked at least 10 people working in the area if they recognize the hero who stepped in, but unfortunately no one has. Authorities say the man who stabbed himself is 34 years old. And officers found him lying conscious with injuries which were believed to be self-inflicted. He was taken to the hospital for treatment and police investigations are ongoing.
0: Fewer commuters are hailing taxis off the street as ride-hailing becomes more common in Singapore. The average number of street hail trips in June fell by more than 20% from a year ago and now accounts for just about 7% of all point-to-point rides. Figures from the Land Transport Authority show street hail trips fell from 58,000 a day last June to 45,000 this June. Over the same period, high hail trips rose from 551,000 to 564,000, while overall point-to-point ridership remained unchanged. Drivers and passengers told CNA that app bookings have increasingly become the norm, with street hails more common at taxi stands, hospitals and tourist spots. And here's what one passenger had to say.
7: The Grab app is very convenient to me. It's because I get a very fast service. Compared to street app, is also depending on timing. Your timing is good, then the street cab is there for you.
0: And that wraps the news. I'm Hui Wong. Headlines anytime on CNA 938 and CNA.asia. Traffic-wise, no major traffic incidents to share with you, except that there are men at work to note on TPE towards PIE at Loyang Avenue exit, as well as on SLE towards CTE at Lentor Avenue exit. And weather-wise, let's have a look. Partly cloudy for tonight. Temperature at 30 degrees Celsius. Still hot. Going to a low of 27 degrees Celsius tonight. As for tomorrow, it's going to be fair and warm.
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15: 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This is CNA 938. I'm Melanie Olivero. So our destination today is Resorts World Sentosa, or RWS. During the weekend of the 22nd to the 23rd of August, you got to be part of the inaugural RWS Cares Festival. It's a community festival promoting social inclusion and environmental sustainability. and you get to do your part for charity too. So what's actually happening that weekend? Well, you can sign up for the Steps of Hope Walkathon, covering a doable distance where along the way you'll meet characters like Shrek, say Bello to the Minions, and stand tall with Optimus Prime. After that, get ready to spend well at the Green Living Fair with booths featuring local brands and social enterprises, hands-on workshops, interactive booths and performances too. In all, RWS wants to raise monetary and in-kind contributions for the President's Challenge, that is a national movement led by the President of Singapore to support our disadvantaged communities. Let's get more from Benjamin Quek. He's the Assistant Director, Sustainability at Resorts World Sentosa. Welcome to CNA 938, Benjamin. Let's get straight into the RWS Cares Festival. Let's get fit first before shopping and talk about the Steps of Hope Walkathon. Whose idea was it? And who are some of the beneficiaries too?
9: Hi. Thanks, Melanie. Thanks for having me. Yeah. Well, the Steps of Hope Walkathon is part of our inaugural RWS Cares Festival, which, like you mentioned, brings our community and sustainability efforts together where everyone can be part of. So when we created this festival for the first year, we wanted to make giving more accessible.

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1: Is, you know, walking through this recognizable parts of Resorts World Sentosa, including Universal Studios Singapore, Singapore Oceanarium, and Adventure Cove Water Park. But one of the highlights for me, you know, aside from Minions and all, personally, is actually Blue the Raptor from Jurassic World. You know, my son would probably agree with me on that. Yeah, for me, it's part of the charm of the entire ride. You're not just walking. You're experiencing familiar sights and these fun characters cheering with you along the way. So yeah, it's the first time ever, and I think it's going to be quite a treat.
2: It is definitely going to be quite a treat. And you're right about Pop Bakery, Benjamin, because when I was there, I met Twinkle Twinkle, and both of us are the character from Pop Mart, the adorable character, and both of us had a little dance together. We shook our booties together as well. So I gave Twinkle Twinkle a hug and had some excellent bakery and dessert items there. So I had a lot of fun. So hopefully there'll be more of that. Okay, Benjamin, can you tell us how we can sign up for Steps of Hope? What's the cutoff date? How much is it? And also there's a goodie bag in store for us too, yeah?
1: Yeah, one of the highlights, of course, is goodie bags. Like most Singaporeans will be one of the key highlights. 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Or alternatively, you can visit the Resorts World Sentosa Instagram page and click on our link in bio. You'll find it there. Of course, importantly, registration closes on 14th of August. So we do encourage listeners, you know, everyone to sign up as early as possible, because we, of course, will not be taking any walk-in or registrations on the day itself. For prices, tickets are $85 for adults and $75 for children, and 100% of the ticket proceeds will go to charity in support of President's Challenge. And of course, to the most important point, Melanie, our goodie bag. I think inside we do have a t-shirt for sure. We have gift vouchers, sunscreen, and even a collectible gift from our parks. So beyond supporting a good cause, it's also a fun day out for friends and families at Resorts World Sentosa. And not to mention, not to forget, the ticket also allows you one full day access to the Adventure Cove Water Park as well.
2: Ah, okay. That sounds pretty, very, very good value for money too. But also, Benjamin, But Benjamin, we also must bear in mind that nowadays in Singapore, the days are pretty hot and humid. Sometimes it's windy. Sometimes the rains come down on us. What would you advise that we wear and take with us when we go to attend the Steps of Hope walkathon?
1: Yeah, it's a very practical point. The other day I was driving and I noticed the dashboard writes 42 degrees. I can't remember a time where I saw such a high number. But I think we'll be starting early, like most walkathon, flagged off by our President Tharman. I would suggest coming in comfortable walking shoes, light clothing, a cap if you need one, and of course a water bottle. You know, of course, we are trying to encourage single-use plastic, so there'll be different hydration points along the way throughout the morning. So the walk will be organized in two flag-off batches, 7 a.m. and 8 a.m., to make the entire experience smoother and safer for participants. Of course, please do check the assigned reporting time and arrive just a little bit earlier. Enjoy the sights and sounds, get a coffee, or maybe you can spot Twinkle Twinkle along the way, you know, trying to get dressed up. But of course, also again, because the ticket allows you a full day access to Adventure Cove Water Park, do come prepared with a set of swimwear to stay on for the rest of the day besides just the green living fair. So yeah, spend the whole weekend at Resorts World.
2: Yeah, I've been to Adventure Cove when my nephew and niece came here with their friends, and we did indeed spend the entire day there. And it'll be great if we can do all of this and go to Adventure Cove Waterfront too. Definitely a weekend unlike a lot of others of this year, and to meet Twinkle Twinkle too, so adorable, so cute. I think it's going to just tie everything up with in a lovely ribbon too. So that is it. That's

0: That's the walkathon. Let's move on to the Green Living Fair, because that is taking place at the Singapore Oceanarium Research and Learning Centre on that same weekend, 22nd and 23rd August. But how will funds be raised for the stuff we buy there? So I don't know whether all proceeds will go to the beneficiaries or some.
1: So the Green Living Fair is about giving our social enterprise vendors and community partners a platform to share their work with guests and visitors. So I think the whole idea is to invite them, give them a space to share their beautiful, thoughtful products and handmade crafts to, you know, everyday items, the trinkets, and for them to also tell their stories. So actually, when you go there to shop, you're directly supporting them and also having an interaction, you know, having a coffee, having a cookie. So I think the whole idea is when visitors buy something there, they're not just making a purchase, they're supporting these locals makers directly, you know, these purposeful driven businesses and communities behind them. So for us, this is what makes the fair really meaningful. And it turns this simple weekend into a chance to support inclusion, the sustainability agenda, and of course, social good in a very practical and fun way.
0: Okay, so can you tell us about some of the stalls there, Benjamin? Because I saw pictures of someone selling crocheted items. And can you tell us more about that and also the greener items we can also buy there?
1: Yes, indeed, Melanie. So one of the more lovely things about the Green Living Fair is that every store has a story behind it. So for the crochet items, like you mentioned, they are from Caring SG through this Kairos moment. So for us, they have created handmade crochet pieces inspired by marine life, such as you get manta rays, whales, octopus, jellyfish, which fits beautifully in the setting of Singapore Oceanarium. But beyond the craft, what is meaningful is that they teach skills to others, and we want the public to know about it. And of course, because they support special needs caregivers by giving them a safe space and comforting space to pause, take a mental break, and connect with peers over, you know, a simple session of knowing how to crochet. So, you know, when guests and visitors buy their pieces, it's really not just supporting the maker, but also the community of caregivers behind them as well. You also have this particular vendor called Crunchy Teeth, which is sort of like an artisanal bakery under this Works of Hope. So they make handmade cookies as well, pastries, and the biggest story is that they provide training and employment pathways for autistic adults. So for them, every box of cookies really carries a purpose beyond the treat itself. So we have food, we have trinkets, we have quite a fair bit of things right here at the Giving Green Living Fair at Research Learning Centre.
0: Okay, Crunchy Teeth. Yes, indeed. We have talked about them on CNA 938, what they're doing for society. Yeah, is very, very laudable. We always applaud what they're doing. And for those of us who are definitely going there, what payment mode should we bear in mind? Pay now or cash or both?
1: Yeah, of course, we want the experience to be as easy as possible, everyone, including local visitors, tourists, and those who may be less comfortable with digital payments. So I believe most of the vendors accept most modes of payment, cashless, QR codes, as well as cash up front. So I think a mix of options are possible. Of course, our team of volunteers and our partners will be on site to guide visitors and guests if they do need help with certain transactions. Yeah.
0: Okay, great. So the team will be there. And speaking of your team, Benjamin, I understand that RWS team members are also doing their bit to raise funds. What are you and your team members or the department, what are they doing or what have they done?
1: Yeah, so it's quite a long way leading up to the month of August. So our team members are really at the heart of RWS Cares. Beyond volunteering for the festival, volunteering for the preparation of the festivals, you know, many have been helping to raise funds together with our organizing committee. So with our internal HR team member engagement team, you know, we held a couple of internal charity sale bazaars in our resort, you know, in our cafeteria. And we just literally did one over our recent National Day celebrations where colleagues actually bought pre-loved items and gave them a second chance of donating to President's Challenge really for a good cause. And of course, for us, this is what makes RWS Cares meaningful. It's not just an event organized by RWS. It's also something where our team members are personally part of. And every contribution, regardless big or small, really helps give this spirit of giving back comes to life.
0: Yeah, it's always great when the organizing or the organizing company or the organizers also roll their sleeves up and all the team also does the best they can to also raise funds for beneficiaries and those in the community that need definitely a leg up in life. So thank you, Benjamin, for telling us all about it, because we're going to have fun that weekend as well, yeah?
1: Indeed.
0: All right.
1: But do come down and check out the PopMart Twinkle Twinkle waiting for you again now.
0: Okay, yeah, because I'm not done with Twinkle Twinkle yet. I need to see Twinkle Twinkle again. Very, very cute. Especially when Twinkle Twinkle does its little dance. All right, Benjamin, hope to Indeed. See you there as well. You take care of yourself.
1: Thank you. Thank you for having us.
0: And thank you for being on CNA 938. That was Benjamin Quirk. He's the Assistant Director at the Sustainability Division at Resorts World Sentosa, RWS. So get active and shop sustainably for charity at the RWS Cares Festival, happening from the 22nd to the 23rd of August. For more information on the Steps of Hope Walkathon and the Green Living Fair, go to RWSSentosa.com or just Google RWS Sentosa and it'll bring you straight there. This has been Destination Anywhere, and I'm Melanie Olivero for CNA 938.

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7: 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Well, get illuminated with me, Cheryl Goh, on Mind Your Money, this Wednesday, 12 August at 10:10 a.m. and 1:10 p.m. Only here on CNA 938.
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10: Good evening. I'm Hui Wong with the news at 9:30. Fresh tech graduates in Singapore are worried that being able to write code may no longer be enough to land them a job. A survey of almost 250 students revealed that about 5 in 6 feel they need help in technical skills development and problem solving. Local non-profit Youth Tech SG warns that the rapid rise of AI is raising the bar for entry-level roles, with hirers demanding more skills. CNA's Jermaine Wong with this report, featuring Lam Yik Ting, Vice President and Head of Youth Tech Alliance at Youth Tech SG, and Neo Miao Xia, Associate Manager, Technology at recruitment firm Michael Page.
11: Vibe coding is a recent phenomenon that has made coding much easier, with AI helping to generate code in seconds. But for fresh tech grads, this has sparked concerns that employers will expect them to work even faster.
12: Instead of writing individual lines of code, you are just deploying agents to take different perspectives. So maybe you have a cybersecurity agent that's spotting bugs. You have another one that's helping to design the UI within the interface of the system. And then you require a different set of skills. Like, you have to understand software architecture, how different modules come together at a sort of higher level of the way you see code, rather than individual coding lines.
11: And it's not just a better understanding of the software. Industry players say employers are expecting new hires to be able to solve business problems and apply products to real-life scenarios. On top of that, they're also expected to work faster, more efficiently, more independently, and with soft skills. So do the students feel ready for this? A survey of almost 250 tertiary students by local non-profit Youth Tech SG revealed that the areas most want help with were in technical skills development and problem solving. This is followed by career planning and professional growth and networking.
12: Universities will not be the only stakeholder that will fill in that gap. That industry will also have to come in, provide these opportunities to students via internships or mentorship opportunities. And only then will, perhaps after you have foundations built from universities, will you then have a full skill set that students can build on.
11: Besides facing such high expectations, tech students have shared at meetups that they also worry that the curriculum may be irrelevant upon graduation, given the rapid development of AI. Some end up overcompensating by stacking internships and chasing extra credentials, sometimes even skipping lectures to do so. The Singapore Computer Society says universities should continue strengthening fundamentals while including AI in the curriculum. They should also provide students more opportunities for industry projects, collaborations, and real-world problem-solving.
13: Employers are coming back to the traditional way of interviewing candidates, live coding, assignments, without the use of AI assistant. Yeah, so I think employers, because I think if they get they get a job, right, they can use all this. But I think during the interview process, employers would still want to be able to see whether the fresh grads are able to do the job itself without relying on a third-party tool.
11: Experts believe fundamentals remain an important foundation to employment, and support from industry, academia, and professional bodies can help set tech students up for success.
10: Singapore's Haze Task Force is on standby to roll out action plans should the air quality deteriorate into the unhealthy range. The news desk with more.
14: Singapore's air quality in the central region fell into the moderate range yesterday afternoon, with the Pollutant Standards Index, or PSI, hitting 81. The National Environment Agency says recent dry conditions have led to a rise in hotspots, with plumes observed over parts of neighbouring Sumatra and Kalimantan. The dry spell is expected to continue into the coming week, which could raise the risk of haze if the fires persist. Should the PSI cross into the unhealthy range of above 100, it'll trigger daily haze advisories, including the 24-hour PSI forecast. The 28 agency task force will also implement actions and advisories to manage the impact of the haze in Singapore. For example, vulnerable persons or those who have to be outdoors for long periods may need to wear N95 masks if the air quality is very unhealthy or hazardous.
10: A Thai official has been killed, allegedly shot by a former lawmaker inside a government compound. It's a second fatal gun incident in days in the province of Nonthaburi, just outside Bangkok. Police have identified both victim and suspect. The man who was driving the victim's car was also injured. Today's shooting is intensifying the debate over gun control in Thailand. The government has pledged reform and stricter enforcement after Friday's school shooting incident. A 14-year-old student had pulled a gun on his grandparents and then shot dead six people at his school before turning the gun on himself. Thailand has the highest estimated rate of civilian gun ownership in Southeast Asia. CNA Saksit Sayasombat reports from Bangkok.
15: It was quite a brazen incident that happened today outside of the provincial government offices in Nonthaburi provinces on the outskirts of Bangkok. A former lawmaker, former MP called Chalong Riorang, approached the current chief executive of the provincial administration organization, Tongshai Yempasert, in an apparent dispute over a debt or unpaid debt. And that's when he pulled the gun on the elected officials and shot him. The elected official was then rushed to a hospital where he was later pronounced dead. The shooter himself then called into a live stream of a journalist confessing to the incident, where he was then later quickly apprehended by the police. But that then ensued was quite a bizarre media circus at the Nonthaburi police station. Mr. Chalong himself in the police station, uncuffed, smoking a cigarette inside, calmly telling the journalist again that the dispute was over unpaid debts between the two former political allies that had a fallout not too many years ago, despite their political ties going back over three decades. And he also claims that he shot in self-defense because the driver of Mr. Tongshai has pulled a gun on him, so leading to this incident. Nevertheless, the police are now currently exercising a search warrant in his private house, while Mr. Chalong himself is now being cuffed and is now under detention.
10: That's CNA's Saksit Sayasombat reporting from Bangkok. And that wraps the news. I'm Hui Wong. Headlines anytime on CNA 938 and cna.asia. Traffic-wise, no major traffic incidents to share with you at this time of the evening. Just take note of minute work on TPE towards SLE at Tampines Avenue 7 exit, as well as on Raffles Avenue towards Raffles Link after Bayfront Avenue. Avoid Lane 4.
0: Ladies and gentlemen, this is your captain speaking. We'll be landing in Japan shortly. 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
31: Welcome in to Health Matters. Here's what matters today. Understanding that there are many different ways to fight cancer today. We're seeing more and more breakthrough technologies and treatments. And a big one has been immunotherapy. It's been very exciting for many oncologists. it's been more effective for certain cancers than others. And look at it this way. It's a little bit like if the cancer kind of has this cloak of invisibility around it, like, you know, like Harry Potter. That's why your own immune system can't find it and fight it off. But immunotherapy helps yank away that cloak of invisibility. It's a very simplistic explanation of it. Let's get more details as I chat to Dr. Xie Wen Song, who's a medical oncologist. Dr. Xie, welcome back to the show. Help my listeners understand this concept of immunotherapy. I tried to simplistically explain it. How would you describe it?
2: I mean, immunotherapies are essentially treatments that we give to stimulate a patient's immune system to attack the tumor. And so that's very basically what it is. Right now, we use three main types of immunotherapies. Number one is immune checkpoint inhibitors, which is the one that you're describing, which is using antibodies to uncloak, you know, the tumor, because it's usually the tumors are able to develop in our bodies because it's hiding from our immune system. And some of these immune checkpoint inhibitors basically take the mask off these cancer cells and say, oh, now the immune system can say, oh, this is the bad guy. I need to get rid of this.
3: It knows who to attack because it couldn't find it before.
2: That's right.
3: Okay.
2: Now, we also have other immunotherapies where we are infusing antibodies, and these are what we call bispecific T-cell engagers, and they basically link the immune system up to the tumor. So they engage the tumor on one end and then link the immune cell to the other end. They bring them together, get them to interact, and get the immune system to start attacking the tumor. And then the last one that people hear about a lot are what we call CAR T cells. And these are cells where we take the cells out of the body, we transfect them with genes that stimulate the T cell and seek out the target, and then we put them back into the patient. And then these cells then seek out, they're like smart bombs or homing missiles that home into the cancer and destroy them.
3: So really, it's so interesting to hear it described that way. That means our immune system technically has the ability to fight off the cancer cells. It's just about getting them connected with the cancer cells.
2: That's absolutely right. Because these cancer cells have evolved strategies to evade our immune system, and that's how they survive. And so by understanding what strategies these cancer cells use to evade our immune system, we can now overcome them. And then that's, in fact, what we've done with these immunotherapies is to overcome the cancer cells' ability to evade our immune system.
3: When immunotherapy started coming online, Dr. Xie, was this a little bit of a paradigm shift? Was this really very, very exciting opportunity for people in the cancer field? This was something new and something that potentially could be more effective.
2: Oh, absolutely. I mean, we've been waiting for immunotherapy for many, many years. I mean, there's been research that's been going on to try to develop immunotherapy for over 100 years. And when the first examples, came online, they were revolutionary. I mean, you imagine CAR T cells, they were being used to treat patients with leukemia, lymphomas, myeloma, other diseases that were incurable, and patients were dying of them. And these are immunotherapies that cure a subset of these patients. Now, of course, we can always do better, but they're revolutionary in terms of curing patients. We're curing some patients with stage 4 lung cancer, stage 4 melanoma with immunotherapies. Again, you know, before immunotherapies, that was completely unheard of.
3: So interestingly, where before we were maybe talking about removing the cancer cells or trying to reduce the widen the margins, make sure it doesn't come back. This, we're talking about curative possibility, actually.
2: That's absolutely right. Immunotherapies can cure some cancers. And I mean, of course, we can always do better, and we're always trying to improve the way the immunotherapies work to cure more patients.
3: Yeah.
2: But by themselves, they were curing patients who were previously incurable.
3: Yeah.
2: An example is melanoma. Mm. Stage 4 melanoma 20 years ago was incurable. When immunotherapies came along, we were curing significant numbers of patients. And there were patients who, after 10 years, still had not relapsed, whereas before they would live 6 months to a year. And so this is really revolutionary.
3: Wait, so in that example of the melanoma, the body retains that knowledge and the ability to fight off the cancer, hence the 10-year no recurrence?
2: That's absolutely right. Because again, it's like when we give a vaccine to someone, we teach their bodies how to fight off the virus. This is the same concept. We're stimulating the immune system to attack the tumor. And one of the benefits to immunotherapy is that the effects can be very long lasting. And now, of course, we don't understand why some people are cured and some people are not. Mm-hmm. And a lot of effort is research is being done to try to figure out, well, why is it in some patients their disease is cured and why in some patients it goes away for a while and then comes back.
3: Right.
2: But again, that effort is ongoing. I mean, I have patients who taken, had stage four cancer. They were previously incurable. We gave them immunotherapy, and now 10 years later, they're still in remission and probably cured.
3: So not only certain types of cancers, even certain late stage cancers as well.
2: That's absolutely right.
3: Wow.
2: And so now, of course, that doesn't happen as often as we would like, and that only happens in a subset of patients. But now immunotherapies are also being used in earlier stage settings where we're doing surgery, but then there's a significant rate of relapse, and then we're giving immunotherapy after that and improving the chance of cure and reducing the rate of relapse. So we're doing that in lung cancer, all the time at this point. We're doing that in head and neck cancer, kidney cancers, bladder cancers. So there's emerging data for benefit from immunotherapies in lots of cancers, in lots of situations.
3: Let's talk about that. So those methods, those approaches, whether it's about uncloaking the cancer cells, whether it's about linking up the immune therapy with the cancer, or whether it's about taking out your immune cells, teaching them what to do, and then putting them back in. Those approaches are showing up as more suitable for certain types of cancers rather than others. What are the ones in which we've had the most success thus far? You've mentioned a few so already, like the melanomas or the lung cancer.
2: Yeah, so for example, CAR T cells, very effective in patients with lymphoma, certain types of leukemias, myeloma. We're trying to develop CAR T cells for solid tumors, but that effort is still ongoing. The bispecific T cell engagers are being used to treat late stage lymphomas, certain types of very difficult to treat lung cancer, a type called small cell lung cancer. And so that seems to be quite effective and is already approved. And these checkpoint inhibitors, the ones that unmask the tumor. So that's used to treat many late stage lung cancers by themselves, melanoma, Hodgkin's disease, renal cell cancer, certain types of lung cancer. So that's very effective. And we're using combinations of medications. So we don't have to use just immunotherapies alone to treat these cancers. So for example, liver cancer is very resistant to treatment with immunotherapy by itself.
3: Okay.
2: But when we add another drug that targets the blood vessels of the tumor called bevacizumab, that's highly effective in treating late stage liver cancer. Endometrial cancer or womb cancer, that's not very sensitive. There's a type that's called MSI high tumors that's very sensitive to immunotherapies. But the non-MSI high tumors, we can add another drug, an oral drug, again, targets the blood vessels of the tumor and make it very effective for treatment with immunotherapies for womb cancer. So again, in lots of different situations, they're being used in conjunction with other drugs, with chemotherapy, with radiotherapy, with surgery, and we're figuring out all the different ways in which immunotherapies can be used to help patients in these situations. And then we're also developing new immunotherapies as well, because these checkpoint inhibitors, it turns out these checkpoint inhibitors, we have many checkpoints of our immune system that stop the immune system from being overactive, but sometimes the tumor uses those checkpoints to try to stop the tumor from recognizing them, and that's the mask. And so we found out there are many masks that the cancer cell can utilize to cover themselves. And so we're actually now developing different drugs to uncover the different masks.
3: Wow!
2: So, for example, we're doing a clinical trial now where we're combining a new unmasking agent with a pre-existing one. And we're finding out that it can work in patients who are resistant to the first unmasking agent. So by adding in another unmasking agent, we can restore the sensitivity of the immune system to stimulation and then now kill the tumor.
3: This is quite the detective game that's going on here.
2: Oh, absolutely. Absolutely. I mean, this is like a, it's like a, I always look like it's a, like an arms race.
3: Yeah.
2: Okay.
3: Yeah.
2: We use a weapon to kill the tumor. They develop resistance. We develop a new weapon that's more effective. And then we overcome that resistance.
3: Yeah. So cancers are developing resistance against immunotherapy?
2: Yes, some of them are inherently resistant to begin with, and we figure out ways to overcome that. Mm-hmm. Some of them develop resistance over time, and we figure out ways to overcome that as well.
3: How do you decide from the get-go, Dr. Seo, whether this patient and this type of cancer is suitable for an immunotherapy approach? I would imagine a lot would depend on the identifying and the typing of the cancer.
2: Oh, absolutely. I mean, certain tumors like melanoma, renal cell, we know are very inherently sensitive, so we can give those patients immunotherapy. Mm. But there are other types like lung cancer where we have to do some testing to see what kind of characteristics these tumors have to see whether they're in fact sensitive to immunotherapy or not. And one example was like colon cancer or rectal cancer. Inherently, they're not very sensitive to immunotherapy, but there's a subtype that's present in about 5% of patients where there's a genetic defect, and that makes them super sensitive to immunotherapy. So in that type of rectal cancer, for example, we can give immunotherapy and cure some patients even without any surgery or radiation. So again, those patients are so sensitive to immunotherapy, they can go into what we call a complete pathological remission, where the tumor is all gone. You can't even find it on a biopsy anymore. So that these patients may be cured without surgery or radiotherapy, which is the traditional treatment for rectal cancer.
3: Wow.
2: So again, I mean, but they need to have that very sensitive subtype of rectal cancer. So a lot of testing goes into that. We're finding markers all the time on which cancers are sensitive and administering the proper immunotherapies to those patients.
3: That means concurrently, we also have to make sure that we're advancing the testing and the typing as well. That has to be up to par.
2: Absolutely. So those tests, when we have those tests to develop, and we know that those tests predict for response to immunotherapy, we have to have access to them so that we can know which patients will benefit from these treatments.
3: Mm. So how widely utilized is this right now in the world, Dr. Seo? Or maybe even, let's just say, here in Singapore, because we understand that cost prohibitions might be holding it back from being more widespread.
2: Immunotherapy are very widely used. I use them every day to treat patients. And you're absolutely right. They are expensive. But the costs are coming down with additional agents coming into the market and the price competition and all those things. So I think that there's a lot of hope. I mean, you know, for the fact that it can be available to more and more patients.
3: Generally, how are these administered? I'm curious. Is this just a pill?
2: Right now, these are infused intravenously, but we do have some formulations now that are given subcutaneously, where it's just injected under the skin, and that takes like 5 seconds.
0: Thank you so much to my guest, Dr. Seo-Wen Son, medical oncologist, for helping me understand immunotherapy when it comes to cancer treatments that much better. I'm Daniel Martin. This has been Health Matters.
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21: This is Singapore Tonight.
23: Good evening, I'm Paul Tsung. Tonight's top stories. A survey finds that tech graduates here worry that they are ill-prepared for the workforce. Many say they need more help developing their skills as AI raises the bar for entry-level jobs. Local construction firms are set to get a financing boost. Government-backed loans could help them cope with higher costs and hefty upfront bills. A 34-year-old man has been taken to hospital after repeatedly stabbing himself outside Clementi Mall. A passerby has stepped in to disarm him.

0: Fresh tech grads in Singapore are worried that being able to cope to write codes may no longer be enough to land them a job. A survey of almost 250 students revealed that about 5 in 6 feel they need help in technical skills development and problem solving. Local non-profit Youth Tech SG warns that the rapid rise of AI is raising the bar for entry-level jobs, with hirers demanding more skills. Jermaine Wong reports.
1: Vibe coding is a recent phenomenon that has made coding much easier, with AI helping to generate code in seconds. But for Fresh Tech grads, this has sparked concerns that employers will expect them to work even faster.
2: Instead of writing individual lines of code, you are just deploying agents to take different perspectives. So maybe you have a cybersecurity agent that's spotting bugs. You have another one that's helping to design the UI within the interface of the system. And then you require a different set of skills. Like, you have to understand software architecture, how different modules come together at a sort of higher level of the way you see code, rather than individual coding lines.
1: And it's not just a better understanding of the software. Industry players say employers are expecting new hires to be able to solve business problems and apply products to real-life scenarios. On top of that, they're also expected to work faster, more efficiently, more independently, and with soft skills. So do the students feel ready for this? A survey of almost 250 tertiary students by local non-profit Youth Tech SG revealed that the areas most want help with were in technical skills development and problem solving. This is followed by career planning and professional growth and networking.
2: Universities will not be the only stakeholder that will fill in that gap. That industry will also have to come in, provide these opportunities to students via internships or mentorship opportunities. And only then will, perhaps after you have foundations built from universities, will you then have a full skill set that students can build on.
1: Besides facing such high expectations, tech students have shared at meetups that they also worry that the curriculum may be irrelevant upon graduation, given the rapid development of AI. Some end up overcompensating by stacking internships and chasing extra credentials, sometimes even skipping lectures to do so. The Singapore Computer Society says universities should continue strengthening fundamentals while including AI in the curriculum. They should also provide students more opportunities for industry projects, collaborations, and real-world problem-solving.
3: Employers are coming back to the traditional way of interviewing candidates, live coding, assignments, without the use of AI assistant. Yeah, so I think employers, because I think if they get a job, right, they can use all this, but I think during the interview process, employers would still want to be able to see whether the fresh grads are able to do the job itself without relying on a third-party tool.
1: Experts believe fundamentals remain an important foundation to employment, and support from industry, academia, and professional bodies can help set tech students up for success.
0: Local construction firms are getting a financing boost under the government's latest support package. With businesses grappling with higher costs due to the ongoing Middle East crisis, Sherlyn Jia tells us why this boost is much needed for the sector.
4: From homes and offices to major infrastructure projects, construction is happening all across Singapore. And for smaller players that handle just some parts of much bigger projects, rising costs are putting a strain on their bottom lines.
5: Take PQ Builders, for instance. The SME takes on mostly subcontracting work, specialising in areas like brickwork, concrete panels, partitions, ceilings and thermal insulation. It says the Middle East conflict has added another layer of cost pressure, with some of the sharpest increases seen in products derived from crude oil, such as paint.
6: The main costs and challenges is the knock-on effects. So like the freight charges, also the transportation, especially our petrol, diesel costs increased by, I think, 60-70%.
4: Construction firms are particularly vulnerable to rising costs because they typically have to pay upfront for materials, equipment and manpower first before receiving payments as work progresses. And as the industry operates through multiple layers of contractors and subcontractors, that means that cash can take time, sometimes up to months, to flow through the supply chain.
6: many of the, like even smaller company that supply labor, supply material, sometimes they come to us for especially labor. They say, can we have advance payment because they have levy to pay.
5: And firms cannot always pass those higher costs on, especially when they're competing for their next project.
6: Singapore is still very competitive in terms of construction industries, right? So we, some of the tenders, we really absorb part of the cost. We try to increase the pricing, but you know, it will put our tenders in jeopardy sometimes.
5: That's where financing comes in. Project loans under the Enterprise Financing Scheme will now cover domestic construction projects, while the government will also take on a bigger risk share for eligible loans. That could make it easier for firms to secure financing, helping to bridge the gap between paying their bills and getting paid for their work. Banks say the support comes at a timely moment. OCBC expects domestically oriented SMEs to face higher energy, logistics and operating costs in the third quarter. Standard Chartered says it is already working with financially viable SMEs facing temporary cash flow challenges, including through loan restructuring. While UOBs said the enhanced measures could help them navigate near-term uncertainty and pursue growth.
0: Fewer commuters are hailing taxis off the street as ride-hailing becomes more common in Singapore. The average number of street-hailed trips in June fell by more than 20% from a year ago and now account for just about 7% of all point-to-point rides. Figures from the Land Transport Authority show street-hailed trips fell from 58,000 a day last June to 45,000 this June. Ride-hailed trips, meanwhile, rose from 551,000 to 564,000, while overall point-to-point ridership remained unchanged. Drivers and passengers say app bookings have increasingly become the norm, with street-hails more common at taxi stands, hospitals and tourist spots.
7: 现在那个 transport 的系统已经在改了，每个人都要用电话打，不然你出来你要等很久。App是方便嘛，就是有那个地址马上就可以了，这个是花一点时间呢，还是
8: App 是比较快的。
9: The Grab app is very convenient to me. It's because I get a very fast service. If we compare to street app is also depending on timing. Depending on timing, your timing is good, then the street cab is there for you.
0: And still to come, Malaysia's sky is turning hazy again. Just how bad is it? Find out after the break.
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3: Welcome back. A 34-year-old man armed with a knife ran amok outside Clementi Mall on Monday afternoon. Eyewitnesses say he stabbed himself repeatedly. He was disarmed by a member of the public who grabbed the knife away. Police confirmed that the man's injuries were self-inflicted and that he was taken to the hospital for treatment. Natalie Ong with this report.
4: I'm here at Clementi Block 441A, right next to Clementi Mall, where a man had repeatedly stabbed himself on Monday afternoon at around 12:20 p.m. Witnesses described him as a relatively young man believed to be in his 30s. They say he had allegedly taken a knife, which pictures showed appears to be similar to those used at fruit stalls, to stab himself. Eyewitnesses say he left a trail of blood while walking down this street, before a male member of the public jumped in to disarm him.
5: A lot of people avoided him, maybe cause scared lah. He was holding a knife at that point. Many people tried to avoid him until someone came from the back to stop him.
4: After the incident, workers were also seen washing away blood from the ground.
6: My boss called me 1 o'clock like that. Yeah, what happened? You go and check. I coming and see blood on the floor. That's why police have it here. Police say later you do cleaning. That's why I cleaning.
4: I've asked at least 10 people working in the area if they recognize the hero who stepped in, but unfortunately no one has. Authorities say the man who stabbed himself is 34 years old, and officers found him lying conscious with injuries which were believed to be self-inflicted. He was taken to the hospital for treatment, and police investigations are ongoing.
3: A Thai official has been killed, allegedly shot by a former lawmaker inside a government compound. It's the second fatal gun incident in days in the province of Nonthaburi, just outside Bangkok. Police have identified both victim and suspect, with injuries as well to the man who was driving the car for the victim. Today's shooting may further intensify the debate over gun control in Thailand, with the Prime Minister pledging reform and stricter enforcement after Friday's incident, which saw a 14-year-old pull a gun on his grandparents. He then shot dead 6 people at his school before turning the gun on himself. Thailand has the highest estimated rate of civilian gun ownership in Southeast Asia. Typhoon Dolphin is triggering extreme weather in parts of Asia. China's eastern coast has been battered by torrential rain as the storm moves inland after making landfall yesterday. Dolphin's influence is also being felt in the Philippines, where the northern region has been hit by flooding as the storm intensifies seasonal monsoon rains. Some areas have experienced a month worth of rainfall in just over a week. At least 13 people have been killed, with about 500,000 people across the region affected. Firefighters in Indonesia are battling new outbreaks in Mount Bromo's National Park after the original blaze was extinguished. The fire first broke out a week ago, burning around 550 hectares. The head of the local disaster agency says it has been fully extinguished, but new fires have been detected around Mount Bromo's caldera, covering around 20 hectares, with fears they could spread further. There have been no reported casualties. Helicopters are waterbombing the affected areas, but the forestry minister says cloud seeding operations to trigger rain will not be possible for several days because of a lack of clouds. All entrances to Mount Bromo remain closed until further notice. Indonesia is facing an unusually dry season, heightening wildfire risk. CNA's Chandivavani has more on the government's preparations.
7: Authorities will be looking at 6 provinces where they will implement weather modification operations, namely Riau, Jambi, South Sumatra, West Kalimantan, Central Kalimantan and South Kalimantan. And the operation will be carried out periodically to maintain the moisture of the peatland so that it's not easily flammable. Now, weather modification operations will also be used to help fill water in a number of reservoirs in various regions of Indonesia as well. Now, as for whether Indonesia is prepared for the impact of climate change, we know that the country is actively building frameworks and tools for climate resilience. However,

0: Cup may be over, but football action continues on MeWatch as Europe's biggest clubs return for pre-season. 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
1: 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All Singaporean households will receive an additional $300 in CDC vouchers in January 2027. To help with higher utilities bills, the government will provide additional U-Save rebates. Eligible HDB households will receive $110 to $190 of additional U-Save rebates in October 2026 and January 2027. There will also be more targeted support for lower-income Singaporean households. The ComCare interim assistance will be enhanced with more assistance of at least $250 per month. More families will benefit from greater flexibility in the income eligibility criteria, and those with greater needs will get more. Businesses will also get more support. Eligible businesses will receive a new SME cash grant of up to $2,500 to help with their cash flow. The enterprise financing scheme for the SME working capital loan and project loan will also be enhanced to increase local enterprises' access to financing. To help with cost pressures, the government will provide targeted relief to eligible stallholders in markets and hawker centres managed by government and government-appointed operators.
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5: Iran has called a defense deal between Saudi Arabia, Turkey and Pakistan a sign of a change in regional perspectives of the US. The three signatories are independently close partners or allies with Washington. But the Mecca Joint Defense Agreement, signed last week, deems any armed attack on the three states an attack against all. But Iran's foreign ministry said the country was not worried the treaty could be used against it, given their, quote, deep historical ties. The spokesperson instead noted it reflected America's security standing in the region.
6: امنیت کالای قابل خریداری از دلالان دروغین امنیت نیست.
5: Iran also reiterated that reopening the Strait of Hormuz is partly dependent on the US. Foreign Minister Abbas Araghchi cited conditions that include compensation for war damages. He added that Tehran will not start direct talks as long as Washington is in breach of the interim deal signed in June, but maintained there has been an exchange of messages through intermediaries. US President Donald Trump has signaled he is ready to let economic pressure mount on Iran as a deadlock over the Strait of Hormuz continues. He told American news site Axios that Washington was observing how months of war had taken a toll on Iran's economy. The remark suggesting that Mr. Trump could be backing

0: away from further military strikes. Golfer Shannon Tan is flying the Singapore flag high on National Day. She came in third at the PIF London Championships on Sunday after carding a 9-under-par 64, the lowest score in the final round. The 22-year-old finished 5 shots behind Canadian winner Anna Huang. Tan started the final round tied for 7th, but quickly climbed the leaderboard, recording her second eagle of the round at the 13th hole. A birdie at the 15th saw her just 3 shots off the lead, but a costly bogey on the 17th ended her title challenge. Still, the result saw Tan take home more than $130,000 and caps another impressive week after her career-best tied 6th major finish at the AIG Women's Open. The Istana opened its doors today with Singapore President Tharman Jeyaratnam hosting a National Day reception. Among the 750 guests were community leaders, volunteers, healthcare partners, local enterprises and Team Singapore athletes. Prime Minister Lawrence Wong, Senior Minister Lee Hsien Loong and Emeritus Senior Minister Goh Chok Tong kick-started the celebrations with a cake-cutting ceremony to mark Singapore's 61st birthday. Guests were treated to an opening performance by local starlet Imran Fandi, who was one of the performers at this year's National Day Parade. The night came to a close with a rendition of the national anthem. Now, for many, retirement is a chance to slow down, but for some seniors, it's an opportunity to give back. Sene meets two volunteers in their 80s who are putting their skills to good use and supporting others in the community.
1: At 83 years old, Madam Lok Wan Hing is still hard at work, giving her time instead of earning a living. A former hairstylist, she volunteers at Rinsu Hospital, giving patients free haircuts. It's work that takes patience and care. Every haircut begins with making sure that each patient is comfortable.
2: Selamat pagi. We are coming to your house to repair your pipe.
1: For 86-year-old Richard Ong, volunteering means lending a helping hand to fellow seniors. 3 days a week, he supports them with home repairs and other daily needs.
2: Age is only a number. I always tell them I'm 68. I don't tell them I'm 86, so they feel much better. I'm younger than them. I don't want to be above them.
1: Mr. Ong started volunteering at an active aging centre in 2023, after his wife's death. He has spent a decade caring for her after she suffered multiple strokes. That experience inspired him to help other seniors stay independent.
2: How can I help this senior back to recovery? As long as they can do three things, shower, eat, and change their clothes. Once they can do that, I'm very happy. Then they can walk, they can enjoy themselves. Otherwise, they keep sitting on the wheelchair and staying at home. It's very bad for them. They deteriorate very fast.
1: For both volunteers, growing older has not stopped them from making a difference. In fact, they say it's what keeps them going.
0: 自己有这个手艺,帮助人家好,人也很好的嘛。比如说,有些人说我要做义工啊,不懂怎样做,我说,你隔壁那边有什么人需要你帮忙,你可以帮他买东西,也是做义工吗?助人为快乐之本。And that's Singapore Tonight. Don't forget headlines anytime at CNA.asia. That's you on Facebook and YouTube. Good night.

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6: I'm very grateful Madam Haja teach me this sambal. 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
6: Today haven't finished frying, around 150 kg, Lord, not okay, Haja. I came here to train, Haja. I not come here to work.
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1: From the corridors of power to the region's most remote corners, we'll break down the news driving some of the world's largest economies and explain why it matters.
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0: When Singapore separated from Malaysia on August 9th, 1965, it became one of the world's last city-states. Like the grand city-states of old, these modern outliers stay relevant to the world by being open.
1: As a small city-state, they must be able to trade, they must be able to do business, you have to be porous.
0: But this comes with the trade-offs of welcoming wealth, ideas, and immigrants like me.
2: My mom is a Singaporean Chinese, and my dad was originally from England. But that makes it a little bit hard for people to pinpoint exactly what my identity is. And I guess in many ways, Singapore is exactly the same. It's constantly grappling with its duality of being a global city and a nation state.
3: How do you create a society that is both outward-looking but is also rooted in its own values? And that is the great challenge.
2: Juggling the tensions of being a global city-state could just be Singapore's greatest balancing act.

0: At the Port of Singapore, millions of containers are transferred between ships, connecting global trade. Its exceptional efficiency has made it the world's leading transshipment hub.
1: The Port of Singapore is extraordinarily well run. They couldn't afford to have an inefficient port because, hey, if I want an inefficient port, there's plenty of other places I can go. When you're a small, you got to be better. And if you're a city-state, you're going to have to be very efficient at what you do.
2: Thanks to Singapore's strategic position as a global trade hub, we get access to produce from all around the world. But there is a catch. When there are global disruptions and supply chain issues, we really feel the pinch here.
0: Relying too much on one specialty can make a city-state vulnerable. How do city-states stay relevant in more ways than one? In southern France, on its border with Italy, lies the Principality of Monaco. It's a tiny city-state, just 2 square kilometers, but it's become a magnet for wealth from around the world.
2: The Casino de Monte Carlo has been at the heart of Monaco's economy since 1863. By attracting wealthy visitors and gamblers from all across Europe, the casino was able to turn Monaco from a struggling principality to a thriving, prosperous destination.
0: But does Monaco still depend on gaming and luxury tourism? To better understand Monaco's economy, I caught up with their Minister of Finance.
3: Minister Caprori, when we talk about Monaco, a lot of us think of the casino and the Grand Prix, but how much of Monaco's economy is actually driven by these two industries?
4: Not much, actually. Monaco has a very diversified economy. Financial activities, banks, wealth management, even industrial activities. We used to have pharmaceuticals, we have a lot of research, development. The key thing to understand Monaco's economy is we want to maximize value added per square meter. Any small place is exploited in the most efficient way.
0: Monaco's GDP has nearly doubled in the last decade. Its approach reminds me of how Singapore diversified its economy to maximize its limited land. Beyond trade and logistics, Singapore has built up world-class industries in advanced manufacturing, technology, and financial services. Singapore's rise as a financial center mirrors how historic city-states gained influence through finance. Located in northern Italy, Venice was once an island republic that endured over 1,000 years. Venetian author and historian Alessandro Mazzamagno shares how Venice became the gold standard of financial centers by minting the Venetian ducat.
5: It was the first gold coin in the whole history of the Venetian state. It became the most important coin for all Europe towards the Middle East. Coins were not just a piece of silver or a piece of gold. They were the symbol of the state, and so people had trust in them. And so they contributed to create this financial system.
2: So what contributed to the rise of Venice as a financial hub?
5: In Rialto, the financial heart of Venice. You have to imagine a sort of a place full of people, trader people, bankers. You have insurance, you have banks and exchanges, you know. And the people came there to sell and to buy from all around all Europe.
6: So for Venice, finance emerged very naturally from trade. For Singapore, it was a very different story.
2: Singapore is one of the top financial centers in the world, and its financial sector here employs over 200,000 people, including my husband. But Singapore wasn't always a financial hub. It started as a center for entrepot trade, where merchants and middlemen, like the ones you see behind me, would import goods and store them in their warehouses. They would then go on to export those goods to other markets. All the trade along the Singapore River attracted moneylenders and bankers, but this alone didn't make Singapore a world-class financial hub. No, the Singapore government took deliberate steps to support the financial sector.
6: It was then Dr. Goh Keng Swee who decided under the counsel of Albert Winsemius from the United Nations that Singapore is well positioned to be a financial hub.
0: Over six decades, various key milestones have paved the way for Singapore to be ranked among the world's top financial centres. But being a global financial hub does have its trade-offs.
6: So it is a bit unfortunate that many global financial centres across the world also experience high levels of inequality. When the financial centre takes root, financial elites and professionals enter the city. Now, as the financial sector grows and attracts more investors, high net worth individuals will not only bring their capital to the city, they will also relocate to the city.
0: Singapore is home to a rising number of billionaires and ultra-high net worth individuals with assets exceeding $30 million.
7: To get some additional units.
0: To understand what's attracting the super rich to Singapore, I speak to Ken Chu. He's an advisor to a family office. It's an organization set up to manage and invest the generational wealth of an ultra-wealthy family. Mm-hmm. Ken works for a billionaire who made his fortune in East Asia.
8: Hi, Kelly. So this is our tea room.
3: Nice.
8: For Chinese decoction.
3: So Ken, what do you think it is about Singapore that attracts these ultra-high net worth individuals to come here, park their money here, and really develop?
8: Singapore is fortunate as it's being deemed as a safe place, it's efficient, and it's international. Since the last 6 years, the world being a more volatile place compared to before, we have new wars, new disease outbreaks, new geopolitical tensions. People are looking for a safe harbour.
0: But how does more apparent wealth affect Singapore society? Dr. Nathan Peng is a policy expert who studies inequality in Singapore.
9: We come across certain instances of ostentatious or flashy consumption. I think some Singaporeans might get reminded about inequality and their position in society and why is it that I am unable to afford some of these luxuries. The number of luxury cars in Singapore as a percentage of the total number of cars is actually rising in recent years.
3: Do you think that there is a greater perception of inequality here then?
9: From macroeconomic numbers that we measure with things like income ratios, Gini coefficients, since World War II, inequality in Singapore has been relatively stable. But that said, and you see this from opinion polls done by Access Singapore, where about 50% of Singaporeans feel that in the last 10 years, inequality has actually worsened.
3: So then, what are the risks involved of that felt inequality?
9: So I think our former Prime Minister Lee Hsien Loong said in 2018 that if left unaddressed, politics will turn vicious, society will fracture, and the country will wither.
0: A city-state's government can curb inequality by taxing the ultra-wealthy and limiting how much they influence politics. This was underscored recently when a Singaporean minister was convicted for accepting gifts from a wealthy businessman and sentenced to 12 months in prison. Like Singapore, Venice was watchful of corruption. Venetian author and historian Alberto Tosofei says strict rules kept its leaders accountable and this helped the Republic to endure for centuries.
10: The Doge's palace was the heart of a city-state, political and administrative heart. A hall of a major council shows the portraits of the first 76 Doges of the Republic among the 120 who rule the city-state during its history.
3: But there is one which has been covered up with a black veil. What happened there?
10: Marin Faliero searched to become the sole ruler of a town. He was discovered, beheaded, and buried with his head between his legs. No place for the man who betrayed the Republic.
3: So it seems like there was a very harsh stance on corruption or using your power for personal gain.
10: The Doge, they couldn't accept gifts. A gift is the first step for corruption. And the Doge could not move a step without being controlled. The Doge was submitted to a trial after his death. There was a trial on the corpse and all his living act.
3: So after you've died,
10: yeah,
3: you go through a trial,
10: yeah,
3: and it's your family members and descendants that then suffer the consequences of your poor choices whilst you were ruling.
10: That's it.
3: Wow. That seems really harsh. Learning about how Venice was like back in the days of being a city-state was really quite remarkable. They knew that they had to make sure that there was no corruption whatsoever amongst its ministers, even amongst the top dog or the top doge, simply because if they allowed it to happen, even something as small as a gift exchange, they knew that that would sow the seeds for something much, much bigger.
0: Despite its checks and balances, corruption and nepotism crept into the Venetian state as a few powerful merchant families came to dominate both commerce and politics.
6: Now, our lessons from Renaissance Italy has shown us that corruption can lead to the decline of city-states. If the government becomes corrupt and is captured by the financial elite, it could lead to a broad loss of trust. It could lead to political decay. For a small city-state, there may be no coming back from this kind of decline.
11: When China set its sights on Japan's matcha dominance.
12: One
11: made the powdered green tea a global icon.
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15: On the next Asia First, we are tracking Vietnamese leader Tô Lam's diplomatic outreach. He's meeting Australian Prime Minister Anthony Albanese as the two countries look to deepen economic ties. They also share concerns about China's growing maritime clout.

It was a grand celebration of the Seeds of Tomorrow at the Gardens by the Bay and Mediacorp National Day Concert 2026. 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
1: It's fascinating to see models of Singapore and go and find where your house is. It just helps you appreciate everything that gets done to make sure that Singapore is developed and utilized in a great and efficient manner.
2: Singapore is very unique because we're not just a city, we're also a country and an island. And so we have to find ways to fit all the different needs into 735 square kilometers of land. What we have to do is to strike a balance that enables us to plan for a Singapore where we will have a vibrant economy, we will have a society that's very inclusive, and we will also have nature and heritage as well to make our city a very lovable and livable one.
3: Urban planners in Singapore have long faced the challenge of balancing livability and growth.
4: Singapore, expanding industrially, is growing all the time.
3: In the 1960s, the city faced a housing crisis due to

0: Cup may be over, but football action continues on MeWatch as Europe's biggest clubs return for pre-season. 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
1: Same neighborhood to kind of ensure a mixing of different income groups and the prevention of enclaves, right, from forming here in Singapore.
2: Singapore is about the only global city and financial hub that is building public housing in the city center. Now, imagine if we were a little bit like the other financial hubs, like Hong Kong or New York, where most of the prime locations are dominated by private real estate developers, private condominiums, and only high-income individuals could purchase houses in these areas. If we allow enclaves of private estates and the rich to emerge, that could result in a broader decline in our societal order and trust. And for a city-state like Singapore, this would be especially disastrous.
3: Affordable housing is a major challenge in Monaco, where extreme land scarcity and high property prices surpass those of Singapore. The influx of wealthy residents further drives up demand and prices.
4: Monaco has some of the priciest real estate in the world. The penthouse at the Odeon Towers was sold for just over $400 million. The project caters to the world's elite, with swimming pools, private spas, and 24/7 concierge access.
5: Bonjour, monsieur.
6: Bonjour, madame.
3: But the Odeon Tower doesn't just contain luxury apartments. It includes many state-owned apartments reserved for Monegasque citizens. Its developer, Group Marzocco, a leading luxury real estate company, has developed other projects with a mix of private and public flats.
4: These state-owned apartments don't just reside in public housing estates, but they can also be featured within ultra-luxe apartment buildings like this one.
3: Mixing apartment types maximizes land, but most public and private housing remains separate.
7: The balance between private and public housing that's decided at the government level, the total real estate in Monaco is sort of harmonious. Every Monaco citizen has a right to housing, and if they cannot afford one, it will be given by the government with very large subsidies.
4: Currently, Monaco has over 3,000 state-owned apartments set aside for its Monegasque citizens. Now, it doesn't seem like a lot until you remember that there are only about 10,000 Monegasque nationals in total.
5: Bonjour.
8: Bonjour.
5: Nice to meet you.
3: Mrs. Karen Meyer was originally from Bolivia, but gained Monegasque citizenship through marriage to her late husband. She has two children and a new husband, who is French.
9: I think my first impressions of meeting a Monegasque family was, wow, what an amazing place to stay. It is a stunning apartment, and I think to have public housing that looks and feels very premium is quite a luxury. But it's obviously a way of taking care of the Monegasques.
5: So Karen, how much would you pay for a place like this?
10: Aujourd'hui, mon logement me coûte 1560 euros exactement par mois. Personnellement, si je n'étais pas monégasque, je ne pourrais pas me loger dans un appartement de cette taille. 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
3: Over 60% of Monegasque citizens live in public housing, and the city is building more state-owned apartments to house 75% of Monegasques by 2034. But citizens of prosperous city-states don't just expect their homes to be affordable. They want their homes to be green and well-connected too. And that takes planning. I'm meeting Nicholas Lee, a designer from the Urban Redevelopment Authority. He's showing me a tool they use to plan Singapore's future cityscape.
11: ePlanet is a very powerful platform.

0: Platform that allows us to integrate over 200 data sets of information that's useful for planning and urban design. It's almost like playing SimCity. With a click of a button, it actually will generate accurate and realistic development simulations that are in accordance with the master plan.
1: So Nicholas showed me the ePlanner tool, which also blew my mind, just because it creating a replica of Singapore.
0: So every tree has been surveyed and mapped out. So this is quite an accurate depiction of the trees that are on site.
1: And what it does is it helps you to scope and also to assess building planning, air flows, traffic flows, people flows. Just seeing how they're utilizing technology is remarkable.
2: One plan that's come to life in Singapore is the new Bidadari Estate. The area was a cemetery, but has been resurrected as a housing estate with a public park at its core. Professor Cheong Kun Hien oversaw the planning and redesign of Bidadari when she was the chief of the Housing and Development Board.
3: Bidadari actually is a reflection of the challenges we have in planning Singapore. We had to put in a new town, which is highly dense, into quite a small space. So we started by asking, so what is Bidadari about? A lot of people think that it's a cemetery, but if you go back in history, Bidadari actually had a beautiful alcove garden here many decades ago. So the idea of putting in a regional park became the central theme of this master plan. I think people need greening, they need parks, especially in a very dense city, because it provides respite and a getaway feeling for relaxation and recreation.
2: The Bidadari project makes room for green, open spaces through efficient use of land. The lake isn't just for recreation. It collects and drains stormwater to prevent floods. The housing blocks are densely packed, yet positioned to maximise wind flow, reducing urban heat and keeping residents comfortable.
3: When we developed Bidadari, I think many of the bird watchers were very concerned that the birds would disappear. So what we did was we planned the park very carefully and we worked with Nature Society and the bird watchers and made sure that we actually preserve many of the mature trees that are here. So as a result, the birds came back, and so did the bird watchers. We need to provide housing, which means we need to use up land. But people who love nature do not like the fact that a lot of the greenery may have to be removed. So again, it's about bringing stakeholders together to try to understand these tension points and come to some conclusion where we can strike a good balancing act.
1: I think Singaporeans are a tricky bunch to please. You know, we want the best of everything. You're never going to please everybody. But I think the government's doing a pretty good job of trying to check all the boxes.
4: If you look at the most beautiful urban landscapes in the world, a lot of them were city-states because they had to be good at what they did. If you have limited land, how do you use it efficiently? And I think Singapore's done a great job of that by keeping open space. You know, when you're in Singapore, you don't feel the claustrophobia that you would feel, for instance, in a big city.
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4: Meet me there. Love your Siam. She's trying to spice up our marriage.
2: Meet Me There returns to places that have shaped lives and relationships. 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
2: Meet Kan Lekan, Singapore's first deaf natural science illustrator and conservation photographer, whose extraordinary journey proves that passion and determination know no boundaries. This August on CNA.
6: Relive the celebrations of the National Day Parade 2026 as we go beyond with the pride we know.
7: Let me hear you!
6: 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Go beyond the possibilities. Majula Singapura. 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You can also catch the National Day Parade on MeWatch now.
8: Singapore is a nation state, but as Singapore innovates, as Singapore moves upwards in the value chain, in its talents.
9: A city state has to compete on brains and talent and good administration.
10: This is where the lawyers used to stay.
11: Alberto says talented inventors were drawn to Venice because it upheld the rule of law.
10: A representation of Venice is justice.
11: In 1474, the Republic of Venice became one of the first to introduce patent laws, protecting inventors' rights to profit from their ideas. This attracted people to innovate in the city.
10: Venice invented a lot of stuff. Invented the first assembly line. Invented the mirror. A small Venetian mirror with a silver frame had the same value of three paintings of Raphael. Venice invented many things related to print, to books. It was the capital of books during the 16th century.
11: As a publishing center, Venice offered innovators and explorers a platform to share their ideas with the world. The Marciana Library has preserved a treasure trove of historic books published in Venice.
12: We have here the first geographical treaty. The author, Ramusio, was a geographer. You could know all the known world of that time. Or you can also know the gastronomy. The author was the cook of the Pope. And he wrote one of the first, the most important kitchen book of the 16th century.
13: The original cookbook. I love it.
10: Innovation and creativity are the best instrument to go over time, you know, and to give to the state something, a wellness to people who live in the state, and also something to give as an heritage to the world.
13: So I think it's quite remarkable that patent laws were around even back then. They knew that respecting the innovation and the creator of that innovation was a key to attracting talent. And I think Singapore wants to attract that same level of talent in the same way that Venice did all those years ago.
11: In Singapore, universities are magnets for global talent. At the NUS School of Medicine, I meet Professor Dean Ho. He's an award-winning scientist from America who joined the university in 2018.
7: All right, Kelly, we're going to put this wearable on you. And then after that, we're going to slowly ramp up the pace. And with the data that we get, we're going to start the process of making a digital twin of you to see how to best personalize your treatment.
11: Combining his expertise in AI and bioengineering, Prof. Dean has helped establish an institute in the new field of digital medicine.
7: And this digital twin tells us what dose or difficulty that will net them the highest level of performance improvement.
13: You could have gone anywhere in the world, but you chose Singapore. Why is that?
7: For me, on the professional side, I really wanted to be part of an ecosystem where the path to getting these innovations to patients is accelerated. Every day we get there quicker, lives are saved. At the same time, I also wanted to be part of a community that was welcoming, that would support and embrace my family as well, being that I would be able to love coming to work every day and actually viewing my colleagues as close friends and family. And when you look at wrapping all of these together, I knew Singapore was a place where both personally and professionally, we would be happy, that I would be happy.
14: Kopioko song. Two.
11: Prof. Dean's work goes beyond the lab and office. He surveys different neighborhoods to understand people's diets and lifestyles.
7: But I'm always when I'm at an HDB exercise facility, I get met with smiles and waves as I'm doing, you know, quick pull-ups. But also seeing the community out there looking after themselves is motivating, it's welcoming, and it actually just makes my morning. It's really fun.
13: Prof. Dean's ability, desire, and willingness to integrate himself into a heartland society is really important when it comes to foreign talent coming to Singapore. When I moved to Singapore, my parents were very, very explicit with, we are not here as expats, we are here living as locals. And I feel like Prof. Dean has done exactly the same thing.
8: As a global city state, you have to attract talents, you have to let talents come in. And this is good for Singapore. But at some points, this creates tensions because the local population feel that their places are being taken up by immigrants. So this is a constant challenge for a nation state that is also a global city state.
11: Singapore's foreign workforce makes up about one in four people in the city state. As of June 2024, there were over 1.5 million foreign workers. They are issued different work passes based on their skill levels. At the Ministry of Manpower, I meet Kenny Tan. As Deputy Secretary, he says his job is to unleash the potential of Singapore's workforce.
13: Am I in danger of losing my job to a foreigner? Like, I feel that's maybe a question that a lot of Singaporeans might have.
15: It's not a zero-sum game between foreigners and local workers, but rather it's about growing the economic pie and creating a bigger slice for Singaporeans. That translates to more jobs for Singaporeans, not less.
13: So then, DS, where do you see global talent competing with Singaporean talent there?
16: We must recognise that at the individual level in the workplace, global talent does compete with Singaporean talent. And some people may feel anxious about this. But I think the way to deal with this is how can we support Singaporeans to compete strongly and fairly. Over the next 5 years, we are setting aside $10 billion to empower all Singaporeans to take charge of their career health, upskill, and seize new opportunities in the future economy. Secondly, I think it's also important that we ensure a level playing field. So the qualifying salaries for the employment pass and S-pass holders, we peg these salaries to the wages of the top one-third of the Singaporean workforce. So this ensures that the foreign professionals who come in are of high quality and don't come in to undercut local wages. So dealing with competition is tough, we recognise that. But Singaporeans, us too, we have a part to play. We've got to work hard, upskill, and meet the competition head on.
11: The city-state of Monaco depends even more heavily on foreign talent than Singapore does.
17: Each weekday, tens of thousands of workers commute into Monaco from neighbouring France and Italy, outnumbering the residents that live here in this small city-state.
18: Total population is about 40,000. We'll get between 50,000 and 60,000 people moving into Monaco in the morning and leaving Monaco in the evening.
11: With 75% of Monaco's residents already foreign nationals, the daily influx makes the workforce 90% foreign. Karen works at the Monégasque Sanitation Company, which employs about 300 people, many from abroad.
19: Monégasque pour le coup, mais il y a beaucoup de Comoriens, beaucoup de Portugais, beaucoup d'Italiens, beaucoup de Français. Je rencontre beaucoup des Européens. Moi, personnellement, à mon travail, on est, je sais pas, pas beaucoup de Monégasques.
11: Monégasques make up just 10% of the workforce and less than 25% of the resident population.
13: Most of the people are from out of town. That's okay, but I guess the trade-off is that you have to accept that as a Monégasque, you are the minority. You would feel quite outnumbered, I feel. In Singapore, you don't get that sense as much, simply because you don't have that sort of flooding into Singapore. So whilst we talk about Singapore having a lot of foreign talent, we're still the majority.
8: Local citizens may feel that I don't want to have too many short-term immigrants in my midst. Then when you bring in a lot of this talent and those born, bred and raised in Singapore becomes smaller and smaller, it will affect, I guess, our social cohesion and what it means to define our identity as Singaporeans.
9: How do you create a society that is both outward-looking and tolerant, but is also rooted in its own values? And that is the great challenge that any city-state or any society faces.
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0: but in a chaotic moment.
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6: Come with me.
7: We've never seen this before.
10: Is that the best you can do?

0: I love my neighborhood of Katong and Joo Chiat. It really is a slice of multicultural Singapore. And over the years, the various migrant communities have contributed to the ever-changing landscape. More recently, gentrification has brought in hip cafes, expats, and transnational residents like myself.
1: But in a city-state that's so diverse and dynamic, it's hard to find shared values beyond our multiculturalism.
2: I think multiracialism is a defining value for Singapore because it is the very reason why there is a Singapore as an independent and sovereign state.
3: Singapore and any city-state has to be very, very aware of its cultural heritage and its sense of uniqueness. If you look like a center anywhere else, you lose that little bit of advantage that you might have had. That's a danger that city-states face all the time. What are they about? What's their culture?
1: Unlike Singapore, in the other modern city-states, citizens are united by a shared religion. Their citizens are also rooted in centuries-old institutions. While the Vatican City has been an independent city-state for less than 100 years, its unbroken line of popes has led the Catholic Church for about 2,000 years.
0: I think there is a lot of love for people around the world for the Pope. So even if you are not a citizen of the Vatican City itself, it's almost like you feel like you're home.
4: So we've walked for 1,000 kilometers in 2 months, specifically to come to Rome.
5: The Vatican City, I mean, it's such a remarkable place, really, and the extraordinary basilica that's behind us.
6: It's a symbol of peace on earth. All we want to be in peace in Ukraine.
1: Every Sunday, people gather in St. Peter's Square to hear the Pope deliver his noontime Angelus prayer and message.
7: Cari fratelli e sorelle, buona domenica.
0: Personally, as a Catholic, I think coming here to the Vatican and being a part of the Angelus was quite an emotional experience. I think I expected the message from the Vatican to be one which was a lot more religious, but the one that I received was actually one of love and peace, regardless of religion.
7: Tacciano le ali, si dia spazio al diavolo. Preghiamo per la martoriata Ucraina, la Palestina, Israele, Myanmar, Sud Sudan.
1: Offering a universal message of peace helps the Vatican remain relevant, not just to Catholics, but to the world. It uses its moral authority to address global crises like the refugee crisis and climate change.
8: We try to keep that universal dimension. In this office, I think we have 25, 26 different nationalities. So I come from England, from Liverpool. The Holy Father is an Argentinian Jesuit, a member of an international order.
1: Today's Vatican embraces the world. Unlike centuries ago, when it was intolerant of people of other faiths, even supporting crusades against Muslim forces. In contrast, Venice welcomed foreigners that could contribute to the economy.
3: It was a place where, whether you were Muslim or Jewish, you could go there. And, you know, the Venetians cared about one thing, it was called money.
9: So now we have some of the most precious books of the history of publishing. Three religious books from different religions. And the first, Talmud, was published in Venice. Venice became the hub of Hebrew pressing. Then we have a religious Armenian book. In Venice was published the first Armenian book ever. And then we have the first translation of the Holy Quran in Italian.
5: Why was it that Venice was publishing books from different religions?
9: In the 16th century, Venice was a city of foreigners. People from all over Europe and Middle East was able to work with books in different languages.
1: Venice profited from foreign business networks, but managed diversity by keeping communities separate. For example, they confined the Jewish population to this area, which gave rise to the term ghetto.
9: In 1516, there was a war outside Venice. Many Jews came to Venice to escape the enemies. The government of Venice said, okay, we give you a place, but a place where you stay closed.
1: At its peak, up to 5,000 residents lived in the ghetto. But the state restricted how openly Jews could worship and even controlled the kinds of jobs they could do.
9: So they were mainly bankers, magicians, doctors, you know? And for instance, William Shakespeare wrote The Merchant of Venice, and where we can spot a Jewish banker and a Christian banker working together, but separating during the night because the Jewish one had to come back here and sleep here and not in the rest of the city.
5: Were they allowed to intermingle socially? Were they allowed to get married, for example?
9: No. Marriage between Christians and Jewish were forbidden.
1: Venice enforced separation, but Singapore imposes social integration. Racial enclaves persisted from the colonial era into independence, with public housing blocks often dominated by single ethnic groups. To bridge these divides, the government introduced racial quotas in public housing in 1989. Dr. Leong Chan Hung researches social cohesion in Singapore. He shares with me the rationale for the ethnic integration policy.
10: The goal is to ensure that there will not be a pure ethnic enclaves. Every block and every neighborhood, you would have Chinese, the Malays, the Indians, and the ethnic others. You have the opportunity to come in contact and meet people who are different, which is important to establishing a common understanding of who we are as Singaporeans as a multiracial, multicultural society.
1: In Singapore's public housing estates, there are also quotas for non-citizens and permanent residents. It's a way to maintain social harmony as the immigrant population grows.
10: In general, having shared spaces, community spaces, really help.
5: When I first moved to Singapore, one of the first things that my dad and I did was actually seek out a space that we could go and do karate together. And one of the places was actually in a community centre. And we found some great friends that we got on well with, and we found that sport really helped to bond us within that community.
10: Community centres, by and large, they have the mandate to bring people together, to create opportunities for interactions.
1: While state-run community centres are purpose-built for gathering, Dr. Leong says social integration often unfolds naturally in shared, everyday spaces.
11: Hello.
12: Hello. Green and yellow.
11: Okay, yellow here.
12: Yellow here.
11: Green there. Green there. Good.
1: Take this open field. On Sundays, immigrants and locals gather not by policy, but through the shared love of football.
13: Here on Sunday is rather diverse. The bulk of it are people from Singapore. We've got guys from Malaysia like myself. There are some guys from India, some guys from Bangladesh. There's a Taiwanese kid. We've got the guys from Myanmar who join us on and off.
14: I think when you pull people with the same interests, there's already a bond or respect or just camaraderie that we are all trying to, you know, do things together.
10: These organic kind of interactions really help to build that confidence and understanding of each other.
5: What more needs to be done?
10: We could also consider encouraging more permanent residents or non-residents to study in the local schools rather than international schools.
15: Okay, so today's topic, celebrating diversity with gratitude. We're gonna play a game. It's gonna be blow, wind, blow. Blows those who have friends from different races, religions, or nationalities. So what's your race?
16: I'm an Indian.
15: So Nafa is from what race?
16: Malay.
15: Is that right, Nafa? Jong Ho?
17: Korean.
18: Korean?
19: Australian.
15: What is the nationality of Oliver?
20: British.
21: British.
16: England, not British.
0: This was the first time I've been able to sit and witness what class is like for my daughter.
15: Sienna?
17: I am Malaysian.
15: Malaysian?
0: To her, she is a quarter Singaporean, a quarter English, and half Malaysian. I enrolled Sienna in Tanjong Katong Primary School for it is an exceptionally diverse school. And I never wanted Sienna to feel that she was different and out of place.
18: Tanjong Katong Primary School was actually formed in 2001, and it was an amalgamation of three different schools. And in our early years, we actually had this reputation of being a mini United Nations. Because in 2007, our school actually attracted students from 35 different nationalities. Things have changed a little, but we still have a very diverse nationality even until this day.
0: Where were some of your classmates from?
15: I have classmates from Vietnam, Malaysia, Australia, Indonesia, and I even have some from India.
19: Being a global citizen means you're a citizen of the world, you have a global outlook, and you can form relationships from international friends.
0: So then what makes you Singaporean?
19: I personally think that most Singaporeans have respect for other people, and we are able to accept what their daily life is like, and how they eat, what is life like in their other countries. Singapore is friends with everyone, so we are able to live in peace and harmony.
0: I think the notion of respect is something that's highly ingrained here at TKP. I think it just sets a really good framework and foundation for the future. And you look at them and you go, yeah, I think Singapore's in good hands, especially if they're all able to just come together in this way and set all differences aside, all preferences aside, and just be happy.
20: I think the openness means that you have to be exposed to a whole host of ideas. Some of them good, you learn new things, but some of them can influence you in negative ways.
2: I think the key to managing it is, again, social cohesion.
3: The key balancing act for a city-state is how do I stay open and still keep my identity and some sense of security. And it's a very difficult thing to accomplish. And, you know, Singapore has many issues, of course, but I can't think of any place on the planet that's done a better job.
21: This program is available on demand for free on MeWatch.
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0: 每个人都讲我的鸡饭是最好吃的。
1: My Ayam Penyet special, the customer feedback is very good.
2: I want to bring it down to the next generation so that this hawker trade will not die off.
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4: For hawker, people don't judge. 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
5: I'm very grateful Madam Haja teach me this sambal. Then I feel like, alamak, someone trusted me.
6: 没有人这样炒东西的。再怎么炒，怎么炒，你都没有动到底的。
0: 来，拿下来，来，不是这样的，不是这样的。
5: Today haven't finished frying, around 150 kg, a lot. Not okay, Haja. I came here to train, Haja. I'm not come here to work.
7: Today, we are here to judge this new hawker's skill.

Headline news this hour. Typhoon Dolphin has brought torrential rain and flooding to eastern China after making landfall in Zhejiang. More than 1 million people were evacuated. Shanghai cancelled hundreds of flights as flooding disrupted transport. Dolphin has since weakened as it moves inland. Its remnants are bringing heavy rain to other parts of China. In the Philippines, Dolphin has also strengthened the southwest monsoon. The resulting rains continue across northern and central parts of the country. Several areas were severely flooded and experienced landslides. Philippine authorities have warned that monsoon rains will persist this week. The tropical cyclone did not make landfall in the Philippines, but instead enhanced the seasonal monsoon from offshore. Police in India's Jharkhand state have arrested a former chairman of the State Public Service Commission over alleged exam irregularities. The arrest came as thousands of students and unemployed youths marched towards the state legislature in Ranchi. The police used water cannon to disperse protesters who breached barricades. The demonstrators are demanding an overhaul of the government's recruitment system. They also want some exams cancelled and a federal investigation into alleged question paper leaks. The protests began on July 25th and have intensified in recent days. Jharkhand's government maintains that most of the protesters' demands have been accepted. It has also offered further talks. Indonesia has extinguished a wildfire at Mount Bromo National Park after it burned 550 hectares, but new hotspots have emerged near the volcano's caldera. More than 120 personnel are tackling the new fires with waterbombing helicopter drones and the trucks. The national park has closed since Saturday evening. No casualties have been reported. Authorities are still investigating the cause of the fire. They suspect carelessness after finding the first flames along a route used by visitors. Mount Bromo is an active volcano and a popular tourist destination in East Java. A powerful 7.4 magnitude earthquake struck Choco province in western Colombia, causing significant damage. Officials say at least 20 people have died as a result of the quake. Many people have been trapped in some of the collapsed buildings. Rescue operations are underway. The tremor was felt as far away as capital Bogota and neighboring Ecuador, where people were evacuated from homes and buildings. The epicenter was recorded near San Jose del Palma. Choco's governor says that they are concerned about aftershocks. And that's the latest from the CNA newsroom.

0: This is East Asia Tonight.
1: Good evening, I'm Otelia Edwards. Tonight's top stories from East Asia. Typhoon Dolphin pounds eastern China, triggering floods, evacuations and travel chaos. It's also fueling Hong Kong's heat wave, putting the city's heat warning system under fresh scrutiny. A recovery effort's ramping up in quake-hit Kumamoto. More than 1,000 volunteers have poured in to help as the U.S. military in Japan delivers much-needed aid. Now, the U.S. and South Korea to begin major military drills next Monday. The 11-day exercise drawing lessons from recent conflicts and coming after Pyongyang's latest ballistic missile launch. A Chinese state media says that Pacific nations are pushing back against Australia and New Zealand and refusing to take sides after failing to agree on a joint statement over Beijing's recent missile test.

0: South China Sea is a critical maritime domain in which the global economy depends on, not just Southeast Asia, but U.S. allies in Northeast Asia, the United States, our trade.
1: U.S. Ambassador to ASEAN Kevin Kim speaks exclusively to CNA, offering insight into the Trump administration's priorities for the region. Plus, weaving for the future. This workshop is building livelihoods while keeping a centuries-old Tibetan craft alive, one thread at a time. Parts of eastern China hit with heavy flooding as Typhoon Dolphin barrels further inland following its landfall in Zhejiang province yesterday. Now, the weather agency downgraded its typhoon alert to the lowest level this morning as the storm weakens. Officials, however, warn that parts of eastern and central China could still see heavy downpours as they issued the highest level flash flood alert for parts of eastern and southern Zhejiang. Well, northern China is also bracing for the effects of Typhoon Dolphin. Authorities in the capital, Beijing, have issued warnings for torrential rain over the next 3 days, with alerts for landslides and flooding. Well, the storm also triggering blistering heat in Hong Kong, with record temperatures recorded in parts of the city yesterday, with high heat expected to remain until midweek. Now, for more, we are joined now by CNA correspondents Crystal Chia in Shanghai and Geraldine Yap in Hong Kong. Well, Crystal, going to start things with you first. Tell us, what is the latest situation in China now in the aftermath of the storm?
2: So this is China's most powerful typhoon this year, with winds of about 150 kilometers an hour at the typhoon's center during landfall. Now, officials have not yet released any official statistics. They say that numbers on potential deaths, property losses or missing persons will only be released later, and cautioned against believing some of those unverified social media posts. Now, in Shanghai, we are expecting rain for about the next week or so, but daily life is still continuing as per usual. I was still able to get a cab this morning. Food delivery is operating, and at Shanghai's airports, even though 60% of flights have been cancelled previously, they are starting to restart from midday today. The situation further south, however, is much more severe. In eastern Zhejiang province, that's where Typhoon Dolphin landed, there were waves of about 6 meters eroding seawalls. And in Taizhou, we saw streets turn into very fast flowing rivers. Trees are toppling onto the roadsides, and some coastal towns have faced power outages. Now, looking ahead, the focus has already turned to recovery efforts for some places. Officials are prioritizing draining areas that are near essential buildings, such as hospitals. Major roads are also progressively being reopened. But authorities continue to urge residents to stay vigilant, especially as Typhoon Dolphin is expected to bring heavy rain to many parts of China.
1: All right, Crystal, Geraldine, let's bring you into the conversation now. As the typhoon continues to move across China, let's talk about the heat levels in Hong Kong. How is it being impacted?
3: Well, the heat here in Hong Kong has subsided quite a bit today, because there has been a bit of breeze as well, so it has helped things. But the temperature has stayed above 32 degrees across the city for most of today. We're here at the waterfront, and we do see that tourists are still out and about taking photos. The locals have come out for an evening run as well. But I did see there was a long line nearby at the ice cream truck by the waterfront area. Now, we have seen a lot of people going around with portable fans and umbrellas to try and stay cool in this extreme heat. But some people I spoke to, they said that they are starting to feel physically the effects of the extreme weather. You know, for example, they were feeling, getting headaches. And, you know, we have seen reports over the weekend also saying that some people had been airlifted to the hospital after they fell ill in the heat, you know, while they were hiking. You know, to give you an idea of how hot it has been in Hong Kong, the 36.9 degrees Celsius reading that was taken yesterday was actually the highest temperature that was ever recorded since records started in the city over 140 years ago. And that's not even the highest reading that was taken in the city. In one of the weather stations in the northern part of Hong Kong, a reading of 39.8 degrees was taken as well. The Hong Kong weather forecaster says that this heat is expected to persist. You know, we can expect to see temperatures of up to 37 degrees at some areas in the city over the next few days. And this is because of the outer subsiding airflow brought about by Typhoon Dolphin. So we are expecting thundery showers in the later half of this week, and that's expected to bring some relief from the heat.
1: And Jerry, as you've mentioned, right now the heat has somewhat subsided, but nevertheless, there's been criticism and concerns on Hong Kong's heat stress warning system, hasn't there?
3: Yes, so, you know, with the temperatures hitting record highs, record levels yesterday, you know, the heat stress warning level had actually stayed at the lowest amber level, and that, you know, raised a lot of questions about how the system works. Now, for context, when the alert level is raised to either red or black, this means, according to the guidelines, that workers with either heavy or very heavy workloads should actually suspend their duties. But, you know, this alert level was not raised from yellow for the whole of yesterday, despite the fact that temperatures had reached almost 40 degrees at certain sites. And so the industry representatives from people, construction industry, for example, were saying that the requirements to raise the alert level actually, they feel, is too rigid. Now, in response, the Hong Kong government said that, you know, when looking at heat stress, the temperature is just one of the risk factors that they look at. Other things that they look at include humidity and wind conditions. And because these conditions were considered favorable yesterday, that's why the heat stress level, alert level, wasn't raised any further. But the government said that they will continue to monitor the hot weather situation and also review and take and look at whether this heat stress alert level system needs to be further optimized.
1: Right. And Crystal, this Typhoon Dolphin, it's being called the strongest storm to hit China this year. Tell us more about that.
2: Now, I'll tell you, this is typhoon season in China. And in August, we often see about 2 to 3 typhoons. But Typhoon Dolphin is different. First, its location. It was formed near the international date line. It has traveled thousands of kilometers over more than 10 days. This makes it China's easternmost origin typhoon since records began in 1951. Now, secondly, despite having traveled for so long and so far, it has arrived as a large-sized system. It landed in eastern Zhejiang province yesterday, and now it is moving inland, bringing rain to more than 10 provinces. Even places like Beijing, which is in the north, they are also expected to see some impact. Now, Typhoon Dolphin and its impact is just the latest in China's string of extreme weather events. And Chinese authorities have warned that more might be coming. They say that the developing El Nino phenomenon is highly unusual. Coinciding with global warming, this means that China, together with the rest of the world, will have to brace for more unforeseen and extreme weather patterns going forward. Otali?
1: Harmony, thanks for those updates. CNA correspondents Crystal Chia in a wet and rainy Shanghai. We've got Geraldine Yeo in a scorching hot Hong Kong. Thanks very much, ladies. Well, meantime, tropical storm Chan Hom is forecast to affect Japan tomorrow. Well, the Met Agency says that the storm is tracking westwards and could bring about strong winds and rains to part of the Honshu region. It has called for vigilance, warning of possible landslides and flooding in low-lying areas. High temperatures brought about by the combined effects of both Dolphin and Chanhom will continue to affect parts of Japan. Some southern and central cities are experiencing temperatures of up to 36 degrees Celsius today. Heatstroke alerts have been issued for 7 of Japan's 47 prefectures. And that heat is adding to the challenges in quick-hit Kumamoto, where communities are still struggling with the fallout from last month's powerful earthquake. The economic toll itself is already mounting. Some 65,000 hotel bookings have reportedly been cancelled, costing the tourism industry around $5.7 million. Transport disruptions and fears of aftershocks are also keeping visitors away across southwestern Kyushu. But the recovery effort is gathering pace. More than 1,200 volunteers have poured into Kumamoto to help communities get back on their feet. In Yuki, one of the hardest hit areas, more than 100 people queued for assignments, with up to 200 volunteers signing up each day. Centers have been set up across nearly a dozen municipalities, and in many places, volunteers are turning up in greater numbers than requested. Help is coming from abroad as well. U.S. forces airlifted some 33,000 bottles of drinking water into Kumamoto on Sunday. But the scale of the disaster remains stark. 38 people lost their lives, with more than 100 others injured. And the damage, extensive. Hundreds of homes were destroyed, with thousands more buildings affected. Well, time now for a short break, but coming up next on East Asia Tonight. Sony and TSMC reportedly planning a joint venture to make next-generation microchips for image sensors. Plus, South Korea steps up its semiconductor ambitions. President Lee Jae-myung calls for faster action on a major new chip hub as Seoul races to stay competitive in the global semiconductor battle.
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0: Cup may be over, but football action continues on MeWatch as Europe's biggest clubs return for pre-season. 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
1: US dollars. Remote TSMC is a key supplier to NVIDIA and Apple. It also raised its outlook for the year as it expects the AI boom to extend into 2027 and beyond. The chipmaker now plans record capital spending of between 60 and 64 billion US dollars this year, while forecasting annual sales growth of over 40%. Now, that confidence comes despite concerns over lofty tech valuations and whether massive AI investments will ultimately pay off. TSMC shares have slipped about 5% from their June peak, but are still up more than 50% this year. Staying on TSMC, Sony Group and the chipmaker are reportedly in talks to spend a combined $6.4 billion US dollars on their planned image sensor factory in Japan. The two firms are eyeing demand for physical AI, including in robotics and automotive industries, which are expected to require next-generation microchips used in image sensors. Reports say they are seeking a joint venture owned about 60% by Sony's chip-making arm, Sony Semiconductor Solutions Corp., and 40% TSMC. Commercial production are also set to start in 2029, however. An official timeline for the investments yet to be given. The tech giants had announced plans for the joint venture in Japan back in May, leveraging on TSMC's manufacturing and process technology with Sony's sensor design expertise. The Japanese company's shares rose as much as 2.2%, while TSMC gained 1.7% on Monday. Analysts say the joint venture lowers Sony's capital burden to expand its image sensor investment while securing steady revenue for TSMC. A South Korean President Lee Jae-myung is calling for a military base to make way for a major semiconductor hub within the next 2 years, underscoring Seoul's push to strengthen a key pillar of its economy.
2: 광주 공공항 부지를 반도체 클러스터로 지정하기로 했습니다. 그리고 국방부는 28년 중순까지 광주 기지 기능을 다른 군공항으로 임시 배치해서 광주 군공항 부지가 반도체 산업 단지로 조기에 활용될 수 있도록 조치해 주면 좋겠습니다.
1: His administration unveiled plans worth more than $500 billion in June to accelerate the development of a semiconductor production hub in Gwangju, in the country's southwest. Mr. Lee pointed to the speed of construction of Japan's semiconductor hub in Kumamoto, where TSMC took less than 2 years to build its plant. Calling 2027 the project's golden time, Mr. Lee urged officials to move beyond a so-called speed war to get operations running and to engage in what he calls a decisive battle. Now, South Korea and Taiwan have reportedly overtaken Japan in total exports for the first time for the first half of this year, in booming AI demand reshaping Asia's export landscape. According to a Nikkei analysis, Japan's exports from January to June reached $384 billion US dollars, compared with nearly $500 billion for South Korea and $417 billion for Taiwan. Still, Japan's exports grew nearly 10% on year, but South Korea and Taiwan each posted gains of almost 50%. Analysts say Japan remains strong in upstream areas, that's including semiconductor manufacturing equipment and chip design. But those shipments are less likely to see the same level of demand as finished products fueled by the AI boom. Details from the latest Bank of Japan meeting show that policymakers warned of mounting inflation risks that could require a faster than expected pace of rate hikes. Now, many back the case for watching inflation risks closely due to rising import costs from a weak yen. A strong AI demand also added to high

0: fuel costs. BOJ Governor Kazuo Ueda's comments after July's meeting were interpreted as signaling for a strong chance of a rate hike as soon as September. Attention is on the yen today after it strengthened following weak US jobs report that dampened expectations for a rate hike from the Federal Reserve. The yen has given back some of its gains from the US-Japan joint intervention, but the currency remains well above the multi-decade low it hit late last month. The Nikkei 225 is gaining, supported by AI and chip-linked stocks after similar gains on Wall Street at the end of last week. But gains are also being capped by the Middle East conflict. Unease over the yen is growing among Japanese firms, with executives warning that both a weak currency and sharp exchange rate swings pose risks to the economy. Japan's External Trade Organization says a weaker yen can make local products more competitive overseas, but also raises the cost of imported raw materials, eroding some of the benefits for exporters. Now, Unico's parent company, Fast Retailing, and Ryohin Keikaku, which operates the Muji chain, announced measures last month to protect profit margins against the declining yen. The impact could spread further, with Japanese firms importing almost all of their raw materials. Executives are also calling for greater currency stability, saying that it was more important than having a stronger yen. Now, volatile exchange rates can disrupt earnings forecasts and make investment decisions harder for firms with global operations. A Chinese robot maker, Unitree, is taking a big step towards public listing. It has opened subscriptions for its Shanghai IPO and is widely expected to list next week. The offering could raise more than $900 million, valuing Unitree at around $9 billion. The money will be used to develop robot software and hardware, launch new products, and build a new manufacturing base. The listing comes as embodied AI, or AI integrated into physical systems, emerges as an increasingly important front in the global race for AI leadership. Remember, the US last month issued a sweeping ban on foreign imports of advanced robots. It cited national security risks. China accused Washington of overstretching the concept of national security and took retaliatory steps. Remember, the US accounted for more than 13% of Unitree's revenue last year. Unitree is one of China's leading humanoid robotic makers. Earlier this year, a robot dog that was presented at an AI summit in India as a locally developed machine. But social media users quickly identified it as a Unitree product, prompting criticisms and a correction from the university involved. Kingsley Jones of Jevons Global explained why he thinks Unitree's $9 billion valuation is justified, given the current stage of the humanoid robotics industry.
1: The comparison that I would make is with the huge valuations ascribed to, you know, the software AI companies, the ones focused on chatbots and LLMs, so-called. And you can think of that as services automation. And it's understandable that in an economy like the United States, where, you know, it's dominated by services, that would be the focus. China's different. China doesn't have such a big, shall we say, middleman sector. So in terms of their services economy, it's a little compressed because there's less of that value add focus in China. There's much more on manufacturing. And I think that robotics is really having a profound effect on Chinese productivity through manufacturing. And this is maybe why you're seeing reduced price pressures. And indeed, I do think it is the objective of the Chinese government to improve the quality of growth that way. You know, jury's out as to whether this will help consumption activity in China, but I definitely think that the robotics valuation for Unitree is justified given the stage of business it's at and the disparity between the valuation of, shall we say, embodied AI in robots and software AI.
0: Chinese AI chip maker MoreThreads could set to become the next company to list from the region, rather, to list in Hong Kong. This after its board approved plans to issue H shares on the HKEX main bourse. The Beijing-based firm said it plans to list there at an appropriate time after seeing its shares surge more than 422% since its Shanghai debut in December of last year. The move was announced after the company reported a 147% jump in first-half revenue as More Threads seeks fresh capital amid booming demand for homegrown computing power. China markets are starting the week on a positive note. Investors also reacting to the latest inflation printout yesterday, which showed that price pressures cooling more than expected in July. China's producer price inflation eased more than expected to its weakest in 3 months. Consumer inflation remained under pressure. Now, analysts point to lower oil prices and weakening demand at home. They also describe China's economy as being in two speeds, with strong factory output and exports, but with weak domestic demand. And that is the latest at this hour for business.
2: Well, thanks so much for that report, Roland, and also for attempting to coordinate our outfits since it's Singapore's National Day. Really appreciate that. Well, on that note, we're going to go for another break now, but coming up on East Asia Tonight, how Chinese state-run media are seizing on an apparent diplomatic split after Pacific Island nations failed to reach a consensus condemning China's recent missile test. An expert joins us to discuss Beijing's clout over the region.
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9: Meet me there. Love your Sayang. 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
7: Meet Me There returns to places that have shaped lives and relationships. Take a heartfelt journey across Singapore and uncover cherished memories, enduring bonds, and the stories that connect us.
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7: Meet Kan Lekan, Singapore's first deaf natural science illustrator and conservation photographer, whose extraordinary journey proves that passion and determination know no boundaries. This August on CNA.
2: You're watching East Asia Tonight, and here are the headlines we're following. Parts of eastern China inundated as Typhoon Dolphin brings heavy rains to the region as it barrels further inland. While recovery efforts gathering pace in Japan's quick hit Kumamoto, as volunteers turn up in greater numbers than requested and foreign aid pouring in. Plus, US and South Korea seek to boost military readiness against North Korea in their annual joint drills that will begin next week. A diplomatic split in the Pacific and Chinese media seizing on it. Last week, Pacific Island nations failed to agree on a joint statement condemning China's recent test of a nuclear-capable missile in the region. Now, Chinese state-run media are portraying that failure as a sign that Pacific nations are pushing back against their traditional allies, Australia and New Zealand, and refusing to be drawn into a wider strategic contest with Beijing. Now, the missile was test-fired into the Pacific last month, with its dummy warhead believed to have landed in waters somewhere between Solomon Islands, Nauru and Tuvalu. New Zealand had pushed for foreign ministers at the Pacific Islands Forum to issue a collective condemnation. But the members could not reach consensus after Kiribati and Nauru reportedly blocked the statement. Well, New Zealand Foreign Minister Winston Peters accused unnamed countries of putting the wishes of outside partners ahead of the interests of the Pacific. Chinese state-run media have hit back at that argument. The Global Times, citing Chinese analysts, describing the outcome as a rebuke to Canberra and Wellington, arguing that Pacific states increasingly want to decide for themselves who constitutes a friendly or security threat. And the China Daily went further, accusing Australia and New Zealand of approaching the region with what it called a Cold War compass. Both push a similar message. The Pacific nations are asserting greater strategic autonomy and do not want to choose between China and the West. Well, for more analysis, let's bring in William Elberg, Senior Adjunct Fellow at the Pacific Forum. Well, thanks very much, William, for joining us this evening. Perhaps let's just start with the wider picture first about, you know, Pacific foreign ministers not being able to agree on their joint statement condemning the missile test. In a nutshell, what does it tell us about the shifting diplomatic and security landscape as we see more powers competing for influence in the Pacific?
11: Right, the huge economic benefits of the Pacific region, the huge fisheries, the emerging competition for minerals on the seabed really have put the Pacific Islands Forum in the crosshairs of great power competition as the US and China both seek to influence the organization from the outside to follow their interests, while the countries on the inside, like Australia and New Zealand, trying to get the Pacific Islands Forum to line up sort of with an anti-China point of view. It's a very big area of competition between these great powers, and Pacific Island Forums themselves, the islands within the region, have received a lot of funding from China, Australia, the United States, trying to sway them in different ways. In a way, I would be surprised if they had all agreed to condemn China's vote, because China has worked so hard to, you know, provide funding and other cooperation in the region to split them away from the United States and Australia.
2: Well, when we hear Chinese state media pushing that similar message about how Pacific nations are asserting, you know, strategic autonomy, they don't want to choose, you know, between the China and the West. Mm-hmm. What's your assessment of that argument?
11: I think there is some merit to that argument, because China has, as I mentioned, invested money in trying to split off individual Pacific Islands from the group to vote with their interests, both in the Pacific Island Forum and the United Nations and other areas. And I think some countries within the region have felt that pressure a little bit too keenly. You look at the Solomon Islands, where Prime Minister Wale has really sort of pushed back against the agreement that they signed with China in 2022, is trying to move back closer to Australia and the United States. I think some of the countries in the region are feeling the costs of Chinese cooperation and are trying to figure out exactly what to do. But really, this is kind of an unprecedented level of competition for the interest of these countries in the region. And some countries, you know, really are wondering what the price that they should allow these other countries to pay in order to get their attention, in order to keep their votes. So on the one hand, I think China is right. They have had huge influence in the region. But on the other hand, I think that may have peaked. And now we see a push back against Chinese overextension of influence, mm-hmm. and Australia really trying to move in and fill in some of those gaps.
2: Now, if we look at what Beijing may have been trying to signal here, well, CNA, we spoke to an expert from the Lowy Institute who says that he sees the test as a deterrence message aimed primarily at the US and to Russia to a certain extent. He also says that we should be expecting more of such tests as China expands its capabilities. Again, do you share that assessment?
11: To a certain degree, yes. China last year launched an ICBM into the same region, so a land-launched missile into the same region. And now this year we see a sub-launched ballistic missile. Before that, you have to go back to 1980 for the last test that China fired over the Pacific. In part, this is because China has been a little bit concerned about the quality of their missiles. And now they have far more confidence that these missiles are effective, and they need to demonstrate the ability of these missiles to reach really, really long-range targets in order to deter Russia and the United States. So in a way, it is a deterrence message, but it's also, you know, a message internally that their systems are working, that they have a complete deterrent with air, land, and sea launch capabilities. So it is a message, but it's also a message to the region that China is here to stay, that China has the power projection capabilities across the entire region. So I think that's why you see countries like Australia and the Solomon Islands feeling a little bit more of a chill coming from Beijing because of this test.
2: All right, if I drill further down on the test itself, well, Beijing says that it did give advance notice, was being transparent about it. But what does responsible notification for a test like this actually look like? I mean, did China meet that standard?
11: Not at all. No, they did not. There is a global standard that is recognized by almost all the countries in the world. It's called the Hague Code of Conduct. 154 countries are signatory to it, and it requires at least a 24-hour notification prior to the launch of a missile. It requires you saying where it's launched from, where it's going to, whether it's a space launch or a ballistic missile launch. And in this case, China didn't do that. They told Japan, I think it was an hour before the launch, that they were going to do this. And there's some countries in the Pacific region that were not notified at all. The Hague Code of Conduct would have required China to inform every other signatory to the Hague Code of Conduct, which would have included all of the nations in the region. But China refuses to sign this because they still like opacity. You know, they still like a lack of transparency in order to deter other countries and make people uncertain about their means. So this sort of ad hoc notification that they did is not at all adequate. China should sign the Hague Code of Conduct and provide a very predictable and mandatory notification anytime it's going to fire a missile over this area. The U.S., for instance, tests into the Pacific, but they are a member of the Hague Code of Conduct. They always notify. Even Russia is a member of the Hague Code of Conduct and notifies their ballistic missile launches. And with China, as your colleague from the Lowy Institute said, China's going to be firing probably more and more missiles into the region over time. And I think the nations in the region have to demand that China join this international standard and provide a mandatory notification long before any missile launch happens, rather than doing this as sort of an ad hoc surprise.
2: Right. William, just very quickly, let's do a look ahead here. We've got the Pacific Islands Forum leaders meeting in Palau that's happening from August 30th. If these divisions persist, I mean, what's at stake for the forum's unity and also its ability to speak collectively on regional security?
11: On the one hand, I think expectations are relatively low. But on the other hand, I am excited at Prime Minister Wale's from the Solomon Islands proposal for a regional defense pact or regional security concept is really interesting. You know, one of the core issues is how do you maintain consensus and non-interference while at the same time improving consultation? Some countries in the region will see consultation, you know, the requirement to talk about what agreements they're getting into with countries outside the region as an imposition on their, you know, the core idea of non-interference. So are they going to move more towards, you know, a European security idea where the countries of the region talk to each other before they sign agreements? Are they going to share security concerns and try to develop common approaches? Or are they going to continue on the non-interference model, which is more like the ASEAN states, and have very diverging views towards the United States, China, and the future of regional security in the region? So I think this forum will be incredibly important in terms of the discussion on this agreement. Does it come to something? Or do we continue to see divisions in threat perceptions and approaches towards security govern the Pacific Islands as we move forward?
2: Well, plenty to watch as we head towards that leaders' meeting in Palau. Thanks so very much for your insights, William Elberg, Senior Adjunct Fellow at the Pacific Forum. Well, in other news, the U.S. and South Korea say they are looking to boost military readiness against North Korea ahead of their annual joint military drills. The exercises follow Pyongyang's latest ballistic missile test on 6th of August. Ulchi Freedom Shield begins next Monday. It will last for nearly 2 weeks and involve about 18,000 soldiers. A U.S. military spokesperson says that realistic threats will feature in this year's drills, including lessons learned from recent conflicts.
12: Character warfare has been changing. So even involving aspects of warfare, including drones, GPS disruption, cyber attacks, are expected to be reflected in the exercise. Space Forces Korea is participating. They'll be a key player for U.S. Forces Korea. What I will also say is DPRK soldiers have deployed and fought in Ukraine, and they've taken those lessons they learned there and brought them back to North Korea. That changes the DPR capability, and our training accounts for that threat.
2: The drills next week is one of two main annual joint exercises between the U.S. and South Korea. Pyongyang regularly denounced the drills as provocations and rehearsals for invasion. But the U.S. and Seoul say that their combined exercises are defensive in nature. Well, wars in the Middle East and Ukraine are reshaping military priorities. Drones, electronic warfare, AI and resilient supply chains are now at the center of defense planning. And NATO allies have also agreed to significantly raise defense spending, underscoring the growing focus on military readiness and modernization. Well, defense companies are adapting accordingly.
13: It's an evolving industry, and it's not just about a new generation of military hardware and software. Defense firms are now also focused on helping countries build and sustain critical capabilities closer to home, reducing dependence on foreign suppliers while strengthening domestic defense industries.
14: You've got basically an awareness of, if anything, an increased threat from certain other peer adversaries around the world, Russia, China. You've got the ongoing conflict in the Middle East, particularly the U.S.-Israel war with Iran. On top of that, you've got a growing awareness in Europe and other places that they've got to provide for their own defense capabilities, a higher level of defense sovereignty. And that, of course, takes additional resources to recreate capabilities that used to be shared between the U.S. and NATO, for example.
13: For governments, defense sovereignty is about more than buying new equipment. It means having greater control over how critical technologies are developed, maintained, and deployed, while building resilient supply chains and domestic industrial capabilities. That's creating new opportunities for collaboration among governments, local industry, and global defense manufacturers.
15: In order to have prosperity as a nation, you also need to have security as a nation. And so we've seen through the threats in Ukraine and other threats around the world and conflicts that nations need to ensure they protect their citizens and provide viable capabilities to do that. It's a really important conversation that's happening. We've had great dialogues.
13: While new defense technologies vary, one trend is clear. Autonomous systems are becoming central to military planning. Increasingly, aircraft are being designed to operate as teammates, supporting crewed platforms with greater endurance and ability to take on higher-risk missions. Boeing's MQ-28 Ghost Bat is one of the highest-profile examples. Developed with the Royal Australian Air Force, it's designed to operate alongside crewed fighter jets as a collaborative combat aircraft. With defense spending on the rise, manufacturers are seeing growing demand. But governments will ultimately judge companies not just on innovation, but on whether they can deliver new capabilities on time and at scale.
16: Honestly, at the end of the day, we're committed to understanding what capabilities we can bring to bear to solve our customers' challenges. But at the same time, we're equally focused on ensuring that whatever we sign up to with our customers, we can deliver.
13: As governments invest more in defense, the challenge for industry is no longer just developing the next generation of military technology, but delivering it where and when it's needed.
2: But time now for another break. But coming up on East Asia tonight, CNA sits down with the U.S. ambassador to ASEAN in an exclusive interview. Get insights on Washington's approach to trade and the South China Sea. And the South Korean president's approval dropped to a record low since taking office. What's behind the decline?
17: What happens when China sets its sights on Japan's matcha dominance? One made the powdered green tea a global icon.
18: The other is now the world's biggest producer.
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19: One job is no longer enough for many young Filipinos.
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19: Are young Filipinos hustling for success or survival?
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1: I was locked in the cell pretty much 24 hours a day. Ma'am Hyun has made it a thing to visit.
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0: Trade, international rules, long-term commitments. CNA senior correspondent Melissa Goh got insight on the priorities of the Trump administration in a wide-ranging conversation with U.S. Ambassador to ASEAN, Kevin Kim. Now, he outlined Washington's approach to trade, the South China Sea and other topics as well. Melissa began by asking him whether the latest tariff negotiations risk undermining trust between the U.S. and Asian nations.
1: I think the president wants fair and reciprocal terms. That is the driving ethos of what is underpinning our trade agenda. For too long, the United States, to paraphrase the president, we have lost on a lot of these trading terms. So we want to rebalance them to ensure that American manufacturing, to ensure that the goods that arrive into America do not use forced labor. The fact that that the capacity in which they are used to provide these goods to the United States is produced upon fair terms.
2: You recently stated that the code of conduct should remain fundamentally a negotiation between China and ASEAN. How do you define U.S. role in this process?
1: We're not party to those negotiations. Fundamentally, we respect the fact that ASEAN will formulate its position based on consensus, which means that amongst the 11 member states, they will need to formulate and move forward with a common foundation. We respect the fact that ASEAN member states will continue to discuss with China on that front.
2: How far will the U.S. go in protecting its interests in the South China Sea?
1: South China Sea is a critical maritime domain in which the global economy depends on, not just Southeast Asia, but U.S. allies in Northeast Asia, the United States. It links the Indian Ocean to the Pacific Ocean. So it's an important waterway for the United States as well. We will continue to uphold important international norms such as freedom of navigation, and we will continue to uphold our treaty obligations to the Philippines as well, and continue to provide security assistance and other forms of support so that our allies and partners in the region have the capacity and the will to defend its own interests as well.
2: If you had to name one concrete accomplishment during your tenure as U.S. ambassador to ASEAN, what would it be?
1: What I want to accomplish during my tenure is to ensure that the U.S. cooperation with Southeast Asia is further deepened across all ranges of issues, whether that be on the diplomatic front, whether that be on the advancing the strategic application of foreign assistance, to highlight Secretary Rubio's recent announcement of $2.5 billion in strategic investments in Southeast Asia, and of course, deepening the people-to-people ties. I think the United States plays a stabilizing role in the region. Our presence, our diplomatic, economic, defense commitments and presence has been in Southeast Asia for decades. It is not a recent phenomenon by any means. We're with ASEAN 100%. That's going to be our posture. That has been our posture, is our posture, and will be our posture moving forward.
0: So South Korea has reportedly found discrepancies between final voter count and on-site tallies in its local elections in June. Yonhap News Agency, citing Election Commission data acquired by a lawmaker, says that gaps were found in more than half of all neighbourhoods across the country, and that a difference of at least 100 people were reported in 29 areas, including in Seoul. The National Election Commission, or the NEC, insists that its hourly turnout updates are tentative figures and that discrepancies with actual voter count are inevitable. Now, the findings come amid a probe over ballot shortages during polling day that saw some voters turned away. The commission's chief resigned over the incident, and two officials have been charged with dereliction of duty. NEC headquarters was also reportedly raided last month to secure evidence. The opposition People Power Party is pushing for an expansion of the probe to include the 2025 presidential election and the 2024 parliamentary polls. Well, meantime, approval for the South Korean president reportedly falling to a new low, marking a fourth straight week of decline. Yonhap News Agency says that approval for Lee Jae-myung stands at 43.3%, down 2.6 from the previous week. Negative assessment of his performance rose to 53%, up 2.5 over the same period. Now, more than 2,500 people, 18 and older, were surveyed last week, with a margin of error of about 2 percentage points. Now, pollster RealMeter says that Mr. Yi's decline in popularity is driven by several factors, including a proposed property tax revision that's part of efforts to stabilize the housing market, as well as controversy over a bill revision to strip prosecutors of their authority to conduct direct investigations. Now, Shannon in China's southern Tibet is considered one of the region's cradles of civilization. It's also known for pulu, a traditional fabric woven from local sheep's wool and used for centuries. Today, one workshop is trying to keep that craft and the livelihoods built around it going.
3: At 80, Siring Yangchen is still working 5 days a week. She's been at this loom for 7 years. After relocating here from another country, she says work was hard to come by until she found this place. Siring is now one of more than 100 people working at this weaving cooperative in Shannan. Pasang started it in 2008. For him, it's about creating jobs, but also keeping an old craft alive. He learned to weave from his parents, and he says at one point, fewer than 10 people still knew how to make zijia, a finer form of pulu. It starts with picking the right wool. From there, it spun into yarn and worked on traditional wooden looms. It's slow, hands-on work. And Pasang says the technique itself is a blend of traditions. Pulu weaving is now recognized as part of China's national intangible cultural heritage. But Pasang says keeping it alive comes down to something much simpler, getting more people to learn it. For Siring, the craft brings a steady income. For Pasang, the hope is that it has a future. One thread at a time, they're keeping an old tradition from unraveling.
0: And that wraps up Monday's edition of East Asia Tonight. Don't forget your headlines anytime at cna.asia. Thanks for watching. See you again tomorrow.

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Visit us at Natas Booth 4H32 to book.

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3: I want to bring it down to the next generation so that this hawker trade will not die off.
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5: For hawker, people don't judge. 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
6: I'm very grateful. Madam Haja teach me this sambal. Then I feel like, alamak, someone trusted me.
7: 没有人这样炒东西的，你再怎么炒，怎么炒，你都没有动到底的。
1: 来拿下来，来，不是这样的，不是这样的。
6: Today haven't finished playing around 150 kg 啊，知道了。Not okay 啊，就 I came here to train 啊，就 I not come here to work.
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0: Welcome to Singapore Hour, your go-to guide to the city's coolest sights, sounds and hidden gems. And speaking of hidden gems, just off the mainland lie the Southern Islands, home to some of Singapore's best beaches. I'm talking about Lazarus Island. With new trails, eco-stays and outdoor activities, this might just be your next escape. Are you ready to explore?
1: Oh my god, Sonia!
2: Yeah. Are they mating?
1: Hey, it's mating!
2: I think so, yeah.
1: Whoa!
3: This might not be everyone's idea of downtime. But for me, it's second nature. I'm an ecologist, and I'm always looking at how nature and people can thrive together. From guiding wildlife tours to creating nature content, and even raising a self-sustaining aquatic ecosystem at home. And living in Singapore, I'm constantly drawn to its wild pockets. But there's one place I've yet to officially explore. Just off Singapore's southern coast lies a cluster of islands, among them Lazarus. Today, it's a quiet escape. But 50 years ago, it was a lived-in island home to a small, close-knit community. One of the few who remembers that time is Fai, now in his 50s.
4: So I'm the only last family. I'm staying with my grandmother, grandfather. So I'm 7 years old only. On that time lah.
3: What was growing up on Lazarus like?
4: We always swim and finding birds.
3: What do you remember most about life on Lazarus Island?
4: Of course, there is our daily food, seafood. In kampung life, plenty of it. Eat until you cannot eat.
3: Back then, locals knew the island as Pulau Sakijang Belepa, the island of one barking deer and palm trees. For Fai, these waters have always felt like home. Why did you decide to become a boat captain?
4: Well, I love nature. The peaceful sound and the cricket sound always remind me the past. Maybe it runs inside the blood. So that's why I'm here.
3: It's a privilege to hear these stories of the island's past. As someone who's only known the redeveloped version of Lazarus, it's a rare chance to reconnect with nature. And today, I'm meeting others who are helping visitors do just that.
5: Nice to meet you.
3: This is Andrew and Dan. They blend wildlife encounters with outdoor adventure, uncovering the island's biodiversity and forgotten past, one kayak or hike at a time.
5: We are nature enthusiasts, so we don't claim to be experts. So every tour that we do, we're constantly learning more about the different wildlife here. So I think that sort of brings the participants and us closer because we're all on this learning journey together.
3: Out here, nature sets the pace.
5: I love the fact that we're not crowded by human activity and you're able to hear the sounds of nature more prominently. I think my top favourite wildlife here would be the long-tailed macaques. When I see wildlife, I'm quite excited to know that these species are thriving well. We hope that after the tours, our patrons actually come away with a renewed sense of appreciation for nature and also all the efforts that are going in to protect these very fragile habitats and creatures as well.
3: This is the rarest species of snail, Ramus rarex snail.
5: Wow.
3: It's always fun comparing notes in the field.
5: This one, which is the branching coral, so you can see, there's a little critter there as well.
3: There's plenty of life hiding in these waters. While some are easy to spot, others move a little faster.
6: Okay, there's a crab. Yep.
3: I think that was the ghost crab, am I right?
6: It's the horn-eyed ghost crab. So usually we only see it at night. So it's quite a spectacle that we saw it in the day and trying to find some shade in the water.
3: They're able to run extremely fast just like that because of their hooked legs. They can run about 100 body lengths per second, and this is much faster than a cheetah actually.
6: And over here you can see the burrow of the ghost crab.
3: Right.
6: It's quite common, especially by the shoreline. You can even find them at the grassy areas.
3: It's these quick, surprising encounters that make exploring the island so rewarding. And just a short walk from the shore, we're hoping to spot something much harder to find.
5: So right now, we're on a very famous bird feeding spot. There are many different birds that we can see here, like the blue beaters, and I think we're blessed to have a visitor's lapwing today as well. I know, it's finding fruit now.
1: Oh my god, Sonia!
2: Yeah. Are they mating?
1: Hey, it's mating!
2: I think so, yeah. Oh, then they shy and it's not really.
3: To be able to get this close to it without spooking it out, it's quite rare. After that close encounter, I can't wait to see what else the island might reveal. There's one last stop on our tour, a patch of natural mangrove. One of the few still found on Singapore's southern shores.
5: So mangroves are actually really, really important to fight against climate change.
3: And I believe there's less than like 5% of mangrove forests than in the past.
5: Yep. They're great carbon absorbers. And then they store it in the roots, in the soil, in the leaves itself. You'll be able to make a difference in the amount of greenhouse gases in the atmosphere if you have enough of these planted as well.
6: So people are also making like conservation efforts on how to cultivate more mangroves around the area and how to live symbiotically with mangrove forests.
5: Mm. And closer to the water, I think we may be able to spot some mud skippers as well.
3: Alright, yeah, they're around. Wow, a lot of them are the blue-spotted cheeked ones. Mm. They're flagging its the little dorsal fin. They'll flag that dorsal fin to kind of make themselves blue and intimidating, bigger and scarier as well. Oh wow, they're getting really close. When I do tours, it's always on the boardwalk itself. This close-up is one of a kind of experience.
0: Seeing mudskippers in abundance is a good sign that the ecosystem here is doing well. Lazarus is teeming with so much marine biodiversity that there are plans to designate its southern peninsula as Singapore's next marine park. There's no shortage of ways to enjoy nature.
3: Hi, Brenda!
0: But for those seeking a bit more thrill on the island...
7: Any nice point today?
3: Yeah, going on that contraption.
7: You have a remote control in your hands and then you just trigger it and you fly.
3: Awesome, like a rocket ship.
0: This is Brenda, and she's brought electric water sports to Lazarus, and not just any kind.
7: Jetboard is a surfboard without the waves, so you get to go up at a very fast speed just using a remote control. And for e-foiling, it's similar to jetboard, but it allows you to fly up above water. So you get to enjoy that flight, like levitated.
3: So how do you get into e-foiling and jetboarding?
7: Mark Zuckerberg started playing e-foil, and then he posted a video, it went viral. So a lot of people in Singapore started to buy the boards, but no one knew how to play it. So because I have background in water sports, I thought, why not give it a shot? So right now we run Singapore's only e-foil and jetboard school right here at the Southern Islands. I'm a strong believer that we want to trade the iPad screens for sunscreen.
3: Right.
7: So whenever I bring people here, we treat it as a chance for our students to come here, see the island, and at the same time learn a new sport.
8: One leg up, other leg up, look far, slowly stand up.
3: Yeah, that looks quite fun, but it's quite intimidating.
8: Okay, go.
7: When you step out, right, put your back feet up first. Then bring your front feet forward. If you bring your front feet forward, you're like doing a yoga pose, are very tiring.
3: Okay.
0: Definitely feeling like a fish out of water. But as an ecologist, I am trained to be patient and persistent.
7: Okay, very good. Just keep it going.
4: Yeah.
7: I'll wave at them.

0: It's really, really hard.
1: Not everybody can stand on the first try, but you managed to fly up a little bit. That was really awesome.
0: I really hope to come again. This is really fun.
2: Operators like Brenda prove that sustainability and adventure can go together. And she's not the only one. On the other side of the island, I meet Jeff.
3: Hi, Jeff. Nice to meet you.
2: The man behind one of two accommodation options here.
3: Wow.
4: It looks small on the outside, but when you come in, it's really big.
2: His homegrown business is part of a global movement that's been growing quietly since 2008.
4: The tiny house movement through time and the evolvement of how people led their lives, it also became a way of minimalist living. We actually started Big Tiny in a hope to minimize the impact of tourism on the environment. By staying in one of our tiny houses, they are already unknowingly doing a little part.
2: Since 2017, they've set up over 500 compact homes from Lazarus to locations across Australia, Asia, and Europe. Each unit is designed to reduce its environmental footprint.
4: Our houses are all built on wheels, so we do not need to cut down trees or even build a foundation for the house itself. The rooftop, there's actually solar panels. The materials used to build the house are also sustainable as well. There is a food biodigester in the house, so if they have leftover food, they could actually all put the food into the biodigester. It turns it into compost within 24 hours. So I think the heartening thing is that more and more people are more aware of the effects of climate change and they are more keen to actually do their bit.
2: Smaller spaces use fewer resources, produce less waste, and leave a lighter footprint. As an ecologist, I feel the urgency to protect what's left. But change doesn't always need to start big. Sometimes it begins with how we live, explore, and move through the world. Because the choices we make today will shape the places we leave behind tomorrow.
5: When quitting school pays more than graduating. How one woman stopped earning to start saving. Plus, when one bad haircut turned into good business for a 15-year-old Singaporean. On Money Mind, Wednesday on CNA.
6: When China sets its sights on Japan's matcha dominance. One made the powdered green tea a global icon.
7: The other is now the world's biggest producer.
6: Matcha, Japan.
7: Or China. Wednesday on CNA.
8: One job is no longer enough for many young Filipinos.
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12: From sandy shores, we're heading inland to Bukit Merah in the west of Singapore. Translated from Malay, the name means Red Hill, inspired by the red soil once found in the area. But don't let the name fool you. Fitness coach Sean Law is going to take us through a neighborhood full of small-town charm, leafy parks, and laid-back vibes. Turns out, Red Hill is pretty green after all.
13: There's something beautiful about starting the day in nature. My name is Sean Law. I'm a private fitness coach. I believe in holistic wellness, not just physical fitness. I am at an open park at Bukit Merah.
3: No! No! No!
14: Again! Good job! Well done!
13: Running into a group of parrot enthusiasts known as the Macaw Mavericks wasn't exactly on my morning agenda.
15: Good guy.
13: But that's the charm of Bukit Merah.
16: We have total about 100 of us, macaws. We like greeneries and it's like an open field area, so it's quite nice for us to be here, so that the parrots can enjoy the freedoms.
17: Step up.
16: Wow, we started with a small group, like about 5 to 6 of us, total about maybe 2 or 3 macaws, 2 to 3 years back, until today. We got a big group right now.
13: This is what I love about Bukit Merah. Totally unexpected. Bukit Merah sits in the central south region of Singapore, known for its greenery, old housing estates, and light industrial zones.
18: I'm now going to a restaurant tucked within one of the Singapore most beautiful green spaces.
13: Not many people know that Bukit Merah is home to Hort Park. Spanning 9 hectares, the space offers a refreshing escape filled with greenery and inspiration.
18: A perfect place for recharge before the day picks up. Right, table for one. Yeah, can I have a latte coffee? Thank you, beautiful.
19: So Canopy has 5 outlets now around the island, but Hort Park holds a very special place in our hearts. Parkgoers, families, people with pets can come to Canopy to enjoy after going for a walk, and they can come here for brunch or coffee.
13: I found out the cafe also offers some tasty dishes like crab meat aglio olio, beef burger,

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1: It's business.
2: Hello. So have you practiced at home?
3: Try to.
2: Aries, Jax are my clients. They've been with me for 9 months so far. I can see that there's a progress in your weight. You must be eating right over the way.
4: Yeah.
2: Good job.
4: Thank you.
2: Your bicep try to touch your ear.
4: 3, 4.
2: Continue to breathe. I was inspired to start Huge Fit at Bukit Merah Central because it's a very vibrant, busy place. So I gain a constant flow of clients who want to gain their health. So we'll start with our tricep, 90 degree, and you don't move your arm. Yeah. Some clients want to slim down, some want to gain weight, some want to sleep better. So we cater different programs with a different strategy to help them accomplish their goals. Our philosophy is to let the customer be mentally fit, physically fit, and socially fit for the community.
3: I live around the Bukit Merah Central vicinity and came across this modern-looking studio, and that's where I got attracted to come try out the studio. There's a dedicated space for training, and then you have a yoga space.
2: Don't force it, feel the stretch is really long. Try to touch the ceiling. I'm now here at ABC Brickworks Food Centre, one of the Bukit Merah's most well-loved hawker spots. He has been here for decades. The food here is very diverse. You get all sorts of food. Indian, Malay, Chinese, and Western food. It is multiracial. Bang Martin!
5: Hey!
2: Hey, how are you?
5: I'm good.
2: I miss your ayam penyet. Can you make one very nice one for me today?
5: Okay, I will make special for you.
2: Thank you.
5: All right.
2: Today is my cheat day.
5: Okay, here is your nasi ayam penyet.
2: Wow, thank you. Hey, Bang Martin, can I ask you something?
5: Sure.
2: Why is your ayam penyet so delicious?
5: So basically, we use chicken rice. For the chicken, we marinated for 2 or 3 hours. Then we double fry it so it become crispy.
2: Wow, it's shook. The fragrance is nice. Prawn paste mixed with the chili and they grind it. It's authentic, old school. If you're looking for good meal, this is a place that never fails you.

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0: 30 cents,
1: $7.
0: Thank you. I just crossed some of the bigger malls in Bukit Merah. They are just next to the smaller business that we passed by just now. Now I'm heading to an iconic building which is very popular among Singaporeans. Yes,

0: It's one of the oldest buildings in Singapore, opened in 1976. Even with all the malls around, it still holds its charm. So it's truly a landmark that stood the test of time. I used to come here when I was younger.
1: Hey, hey Dad.
2: Hi.
1: This is my dad.
2: Hi.
0: This is my son, Cho Heng. I'm going to buy a new pair of shoes for him.
1: Yeah, we're at Queensway Shopping Centre where there's a lot of sports and sneakers, right, Dad?
2: Yes.
1: Let's go. Shopping at the limited edition store for my new shoes, right, Dad?
2: Yes.
1: So many shoes, yeah.
0: This one is the latest one, right?
1: Really?
0: Yeah.
3: Hi, guys.
0: Hi.
3: Can I help you all today?
0: My son is looking for a pair of shoes, solid and stylish.
3: Solid and stylish. Any particular use? You want to use it for basketball, running, just casual wear?
1: Maybe something more versatile that I can use every day.
3: Sure. What's your size?
1: US 8.5.
3: I'll get it. I'll be right back.
1: Thank you.
3: Yeah, we had like our like traditional family sporting goods stores here. And we decided to like open the first dedicated sneaker boutique in Queensway. What better place when we already had so many people coming here for sports. Generations of generations have been coming here. Let's see, I think I should let him try this. Do you want to give this a try? It's pretty cool. Also, it's got this pocket. You can put your keys.
1: I think I like the color of this, but I think I set my mind on this one. Thank you.
3: Okay, take care. Bye-bye.
1: Bye-bye.
0: Bye-bye.
1: New shoes. In limited edition. Hi, Baba.
0: Hi. Happy for you. I think my son is very happy today. One of my favorite spots in Bukit Merah has to be Henderson Waves, a stunning pedestrian bridge with views of the city and nature.
1: Henderson Wave is the perfect place to take it all in. And the best part, I get to spend it with the people who matter most to me.
0: Hi!
4: Hi!
0: How's your day? Let me introduce to you my family, my wife Cindy, and then the future athlete, my younger son, Jun Heng. Stretching close to 300 meters and rising 36 meters above ground, Henderson Waves is the highest pedestrian bridge in Singapore. As a family, we often find ourselves coming here for a walk.
1: Smile!
0: At the end of the day, this is what it's all about. Family, connection, and finding place that truly feels like home.
5: To me, Bukit Merah is the right place.
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0: I was locked in the cell pretty much 24 hours a day. 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
1: We are at one of over 5,000 bus stops across Singapore, part of a system that keeps the city moving. 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
2: 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They pass through neighbourhoods, heading into the city as the day begins. 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

0: Singapore's bus system spans the city with over 360 routes and 5,000 stops. It's designed for reach, frequency and flow, with most buses running on time, almost to the minute. But it took years of change to build a system we see today. Singapore's first buses were privately run in the early 1900s. Small, noisy, and prone to breakdowns. Nicknamed mosquito buses, they made up most of the bus services up till the 1960s. Operators ran different routes, some in the city centre, others on the outskirts. There were plenty of buses, but no system to bring it all together. Over the decades, the government restructured the system, consolidating operators, standardizing routes, upgrading the fleet, and introducing central planning. What began as a patchwork of services became a coordinated network across the city. The day begins in a quiet depot at 4 a.m.
1: So morning, I'll reach, I'll report my duty, then the dispatcher will deploy me with a route for me to do.
0: Peng Kian is a bus captain, a title that reflects how the role has changed.
1: Normally, people will think that a bus captain is a bus driver that ferry passenger from point A to point B. Actually, in Singapore here, we do more than that. We have to take care of the passenger safety. We have to take care of the situation safety on the road.
0: Safety doesn't start on the road. It begins with the first checks. Peng Kian powers up the systems, checks the exterior, then walks the cabin for one final look. Once he's on the road, the focus only sharpens.
1: It's not only driving. Bus is big, you got a lot of blind spot. So constantly you got to look after the blind spot and the system. So focusing is very important.
0: With so much to watch, it helps to have backup. The mobile eye system monitors lanes, tracks nearby vehicles and pedestrians, and flags speeding. Is designed to catch what the driver might miss before it becomes a problem.
1: So there's one thing that I like about this job. I can see a lot of stages of people, like working group, the elderly, the helpers. So you get to face them in one whole morning. So it's quite fun. Like you're engaging all kind of different people on different routes at different places.
0: Not every day is easy, but he keeps going. For the familiar interactions and the people who remind him why he does this. On the road, bus captains respond to what's in front of them, traffic, timing, and whatever the day brings. But behind the scenes, another team is watching the bigger picture. They track live data, adjust routes, and keep the network in sync.
2: Hello, BOCC, how can I help you?
0: When something goes wrong on the road, the call often comes here first. At the Bus Operations Control Centre, controllers like Sam keep an eye on every bus route, tracking delays, road conditions, and how crowded buses are. From his screen, he sees how it all connects.
2: Every day, I need to ensure the bus operation is smooth and all the buses travel on schedule. We also checking the bus location, the passenger loads, and the route condition. If there's any sign of delay, then we will take the action immediately.
0: Spotting the issue is just the first step. The challenge is reacting fast. Rerouting services, alerting ground teams, and keeping things on time.
2: Okay, where is the location? Okay, so you mean now the road is not passable, right?
0: A fallen tree blocks a turn, One bus is stuck. As the bus captain waits at the scene, Sam's already working through options. Checking nearby buses, finding a detour, and assessing how this might affect other buses down the line.
2: Sam calling from SMRT. Okay, I have a situation here. Is the road not passable? For service 973, along this Petir Road turn to Bukit Panjang Road. So I have planned a diversion route. We go through this Jerebu Road, Rongpang Road.
0: It sounds simple, but these are split-second calls based on experience, road knowledge, and the pressure to get it right.
2: Okay, now the diversion route has been approved. Now we are following this route. We just turn here. Okay, we skip to these two bus stops. The most challenging for me is time, because every second pass by, the things maybe will go worse. We need to react very fast to make a decision, and the action, what action we take will affect any commuters on the route. They may not able to travel on time.
0: Moving buses across the city is one challenge. Changing what powers them is another. Singapore is gradually replacing its fleet with electric and hybrid buses. Over 130 are already on the road. But switching to electric isn't just about the vehicles. It means new infrastructure, new workflows, and new ways to keep things running. At another depot across the island, technicians are already getting to work.
3: I'll check the exterior for you.
0: Sharul has been a bus technician for 8 years. In the last two, his focus has shifted to maintaining Singapore's growing fleet of electric buses. From braking systems to high-voltage wiring, everything needs checking. And it all starts with the batteries.
4: So technically what I'm looking out is for any abnormalities on the wire harness or any AC-DC motors or any problems on it.
0: Inside each electric bus are multiple battery packs that contain many battery cells. Their temperature and charge are tracked constantly to ensure the bus runs reliably. If anything looks unusual, it's flagged early for maintenance. That's why early checks matter. Once the bus is on the road, the checks don't stop. Built-in systems with remote diagnostics track performance in real time, even while passengers are on board.
4: So if the bus is outside, we can see the future abnormalities coming. So we can call back the bus and maintain accordingly.
0: Technology helps, but some checks still need to be done on the ground. Under the bus are some of its most important systems. Also, the most exposed. Brake lines, suspension, and high-voltage cables. Sharu looks for cracks, corrosion, or signs of wear. Things that could put the whole vehicle out of service if missed. It's detailed, demanding work. But Sharu knows why it matters.
4: You're going to check the sensor? Open the door? Of course, it's a cleaner and a greener future. There's no smoke, so the passengers also will have a very smooth ride with no much noises. As a bus technician, I feel proud and happy to be a team of maintaining e-buses.
0: Singapore's bus system didn't start out smooth, but today it runs because of many hands behind the scenes. Captain starting before sunrise. Controllers adjusting the network in real time.
2: Okay, so I have planned a diversion route lah.
0: And technicians keeping the next bus ready to go.
3: As of now, from this graph, it's good.
0: Most of it goes unseen, but it's what makes the system work. When quitting school pays more than graduating. How one woman stopped earning to start saving. Plus, when one bad haircut turned into good business for a 15-year-old Singaporean. On Money Mind, Wednesday on CNA.
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12: Is that the best you can do?

Kiran Sujanani is an animal rescue volunteer with nerves of steel and roots in India. But when she's not handling snakes, she's launching yachts from Singapore's marinas. So if you're dreaming of a luxury cruise, she's your go-to. As for me, I'm happy just hanging out by the beach.

0: Hi, Kieran.
1: Good to go?
2: Yes.
1: Should I call in Marina?
2: Yeah.
1: Okay. Marina, this is Leviathan 8. Please help us to cast off. Over. Let's go. We're heading east towards Eagles Bay, yeah?

0: Seems like a quiet day for the ships today. What should be our ETA? About another 30 minutes, I guess?
1: Less than that.
0: Less than 25, yeah?
1: Yes.
0: Okay, good. I'm Kiran Sujanani. I am Indian by origin, as you can see. When I moved to Singapore, I by chance met a captain of a luxury yacht, Captain Warren Blake. He's quite a renowned captain. He explained the workings of the luxury yacht charter industry to me in Singapore, and I got super interested in that. I learned the ropes. I started with one yacht. I started chartering approximately. Now, today, I stand at 60 yachts in my fleet. How many from the marina are here?
2: Two.
0: Two people?
2: Two.
0: Yeah. Line secure?
2: Line secure.
0: Good. Welcome on board Leviathan 8. This is a 105-footer super yacht. You're here at the stern area. This is the flybridge here. Beautiful one. Lots and lots of space here. On this side here, we've got the jacuzzi, the seating area, the bar counter, sunbeds, and right here is the helm. This is where the captain steers from. We have a variety of clients. We have corporate clients, we have private parties, we have birthdays, anniversaries, we also do weddings. Every charter has its own requirements, and that's what makes my job really interesting. All good, another successful day. So I was born and raised in Oman. Four generations of our family have been living in Oman up until 2004, when my husband got a project invitation to come and work in Singapore for a bit. In that process of coming here on weekends, he one fine day leaves his passport in the pocket of his jeans, and the helper didn't check and washed the jeans, and the passport got washed in the washing machine.
3: So we contacted our Indian High Commission over here, and they said all the verification processes will take about 3 months. I explained the situation to her. I mean, there was nothing we could do about it. We put our heads together, her sister, my brother-in-law, and me, and then we decided that Kiran should come here.
0: My sister is married and settled in Singapore. They called me back in 15 days' time after a lot of brainstorming, I guess, and it was quite shocking. It was a difficult decision. But then my priority was being with my husband.
3: It was an absolutely new challenge, you know, to set our base, to plant our roots in a new country. I think it's time for us to uproot ourselves from Oman and plant our roots in Singapore.

0: Hi, hi.
1: Hi, sup. Guys, what is the score? Okay.
2: I've been playing badminton since school. School in Oman. I was the house captain and I played badminton from grade 5 to grade 10. I was always in the team and I enjoyed the sport completely.
0: Ready? Nice shot.
2: So I joined this WhatsApp group called Love for Badminton. There is a person named Steven. He runs this group. Basically, he does the booking of courts and helps us with organizing the games. When I started playing, I realized, wow, there are so many locals, Singaporeans, people from all different nationalities. They help me with understanding their cultures. You know, we celebrate festivals together. It helps me be like a local, be with them and meet and mingle with them.
0: And I did hear something that you're going to wanting a tournament, something.
2: Absolutely.
0: Right?
2: I think we should do a tournament.
0: All right. And what prizes are we going to get? Suggestion?
2: Cash.
0: Cash. Huh? Is it when she say cash, huh? I see so many smiling faces.

0: Well, I've just finished work and now I'm heading to Animal Concerns Research and Education Society, abbreviation is ACRES. Today I'm doing the evening shift. Hey guys!
1: Hey, hurry up, we got a case to go.
2: You got
0: do you have to rush now?
2: Yeah.
0: Okay.
2: So this school, the one of the staff actually contained the monitor. So we are not sure about the condition of the monitor yet. So if it's injured or not. But it's already contained and it's been inside the containment for an hour and a half.
0: Wow.
2: So and the thing that we are rushing for is because the school is going to close. So basically, ACRES Wildlife Rescue Team, we attend to cases of animals in distress. So that includes injured animals from whichever situation, also stranded animals or even animals which are stuck on urban spaces. So a lot of people misunderstood ACRES as being animal removal service, but we do not do that. So as much as possible, we engage the member of the public to fully understand about how to coexist with these animals. Let's put it down, cover the face first.
0: Yeah, he's good.
2: He's good?
0: Yeah.
2: All is good. Yep. All is well.
0: He's good.
2: Okay, now let's transfer him into. Ready? One,
0: two, three.
2: I work closely together with the wildlife rescue volunteers such as Kiran. No matter where they are from, what are their backgrounds, we are always welcome everyone who have the same cause. Can we just...
0: In any rescue mission of an animal, I feel good about it because at least we were able to put a displaced animal back into its habitat. It gives me so much satisfaction. It is just an animal lover's delight. And oh. Lizzie's back, huh?

0: I think our orientation into Singapore or us settling in into Singapore, they both played a huge part. Her sister and my brother-in-law, of course. Because since they're Singaporeans, they already have a lot of friends here. It was easing us into the country very, very nicely.
1: So we live in Kembangan, the east side of Singapore. In fact, all 20 years yeah. we've been in the east side only. And we love it here. The ease of getting onto the connector parks and walking to East Coast Beach and, you know, taking, you can actually go for a nice long walk there. They love it too. They love the beach. Hello, Uncle.
2: Hello.
1: How are you?
2: Hi, thank you.
1: Hi. We spend a lot of time with our communities as well. I'm a Gujarati, he's a Sindhi. So we have huge communities here and we have made friends with a lot of them. And it's we celebrate the festivals together. It's great being in Singapore because all this, being away from home, it's still celebrated here and it's
0: you don't miss home.
1: Yeah. Kimjo, all good? Yeah. Great. Hey, Gugri. Hi, Gugri.
0: Take care, bye.
1: Okay, bye.
0: See you.
1: Bye.
0: Take you.
1: Bye.
0: We'll see you soon.
1: See you.
0: Bye. We always used to think that, you know, it's very, very modern. But there are these small, small pockets that you find that are all a little more laid back. And those are the spots that we've found over the years and we like going back to those places.
1: I guess that's what's kept us here for 20 years.
0: Yeah. Come on, Magico.
1: Slowly, slowly. Let's go. Come on.
3: 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Thanks for watching, and we'll catch you at the next one.

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4: Do you know where your chicken, beef, and pork come from? In Southeast Asia, Thailand, Malaysia, and Indonesia have significant livestock industries. In land-scarce Singapore, almost all of its meat is imported. As food is readily available around the clock, most residents are unfamiliar with where their supplies come from. 17,000 kilometers away, Brazil is one of Singapore's biggest sources of chicken, beef, and pork. Rearing livestock is an intensive business. It requires expertise, investments, manpower, and of course, land. Lots and lots of land. For example, the largest cattle ranch in America is more than double the size of Singapore. Meat farming is an inefficient way to produce protein. Livestock uses 80% of the world's arable land, while producing only 20% of our caloric needs. But demand is rising with affluence. The world currently consumes 350 million tons of meat a year, a figure that will increase 63% by 2050. Pork is the most consumed meat in the world, followed by poultry and beef. In the 1970s, farming was one of Singapore's biggest industries, with 9% of the population involved in agriculture. At its peak, there were 10,000 farms housing more than 715,000 pigs.
5: As a young country, you remember the times when we have kampongs and we have pig farms and also vegetable farms. So those are in the 50s and 60s. But as we develop as a country, of course, being a very small country, land was, you know, a very scarce resource.
4: As Singapore became more urbanized and with technology driving the economy, the country's last pig farms saw their death knell in 1989. The COVID-19 pandemic revealed Singapore's dependence on food imports, and there are ideas to look beyond the island's shores for possible solutions.
6: In Singapore, we have 63 islands. It's to look at some of these islands, and can we convert some of these islands into special production areas?
4: Lab-grown meat and plant-based proteins are other options. From cell-based shrimp dumplings to jackfruit meat, novel foods could become serious contenders to fortify the island nation's future food supply.
6: The novel food technologies, and this refers to things like insects, cellular meat, plant-based protein, and also looking at underutilized plants to convert them into food items. If you go to a supermarket, we have less than 100 plant species that you can find in any supermarket. Whereas we know that in nature, there are more than thousands that are edible. Part of the novel food technology is to search, identify, classify them, make sure they are safe.
4: Asia is fast developing into a hub for alternative proteins, with Singapore leading the way. Here, food tech startups are looking to produce the next big breakthrough. In December 2020, Singapore became the first country in the world to approve the sale of lab-grown meat. But will a nation of foodies stomach the alternatives?
6: It's still a question mark, really. Because in Singapore, in Asia as a whole, food is such a personal thing to most of us. Yeah, that we want to know what we're eating and to be comfortable with eating. Now, I'm not saying that there's no future for them. To me, the question is still an open-ended one.
4: As people start taking more action to combat climate change, unsustainable food production practices will be heavily scrutinized. It is time to rethink what is consumed and embrace a whole new world of foods.
0: CNA 938. 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CNA 938. News you can trust. This is Singapore Tonight.
7: Good evening, I'm Paul Tsung. Tonight's top stories. A survey finds that tech graduates here worry that they are ill-prepared for the workforce. Many say they need more help developing their skills as AI raises the bar for entry-level jobs. Local construction firms are set to get a financing boost. Government-backed loans could help them cope with higher costs and hefty upfront bills. A 34-year-old man has been taken to hospital after repeatedly stabbing himself outside Clementi Mall. A passerby has stepped in to disarm him.

0: Fresh tech grads in Singapore are worried that being able to cope to write codes may no longer be enough to land them a job. A survey of almost 250 students revealed that about 5 in 6 feel they need help in technical skills development and problem solving. Local non-profit Youth Tech SG warns that the rapid rise of AI is raising the bar for entry-level jobs, with hirers demanding more skills. Jermaine Wong reports.
1: Vibe coding is a recent phenomenon that has made coding much easier, with AI helping to generate code in seconds. But for fresh tech grads, this has sparked concerns that employers will expect them to work even faster.
2: Instead of writing individual lines of code, you are just deploying agents to take different perspectives. So maybe you have a cybersecurity agent that's spotting bugs. You have another one that's helping to design the UI within the interface of the system. And then you require a different set of skills. Like, you have to understand software architecture, how different modules come together at a sort of higher level of the way you see code, rather than individual coding lines.
1: And it's not just a better understanding of the software. Industry players say employers are expecting new hires to be able to solve business problems and apply products to real-life scenarios. On top of that, they're also expected to work faster, more efficiently, more independently, and with soft skills. So do the students feel ready for this? A survey of almost 250 tertiary students by local non-profit Youth Tech SG revealed that the areas most want help with were in technical skills development and problem solving. This is followed by career planning and professional growth and networking.
2: Universities will not be the only stakeholder that will fill in that gap. That industry will also have to come in, provide these opportunities to students via internships or mentorship opportunities. And only then will, perhaps after you have foundations built from universities, will you then have a full skill set that students can build on.
1: Besides facing such high expectations, tech students have shared at meetups that they also worry that the curriculum may be irrelevant upon graduation, given the rapid development of AI. Some end up overcompensating by stacking internships and chasing extra credentials, sometimes even skipping lectures to do so. The Singapore Computer Society says universities should continue strengthening fundamentals while including AI in the curriculum. They should also provide students more opportunities for industry projects, collaborations, and real-world problem-solving.
3: Employers are coming back to the traditional way of interviewing candidates, live coding, assignments, without the use of AI assistant. Yeah, so I think employers, because I think if they get a job, right, they can use all this. But I think during the interview process, employers would still want to be able to see whether the fresh grads are able to do the job itself without relying on a third-party tool.
1: Experts believe fundamentals remain an important foundation to employment, and support from industry, academia, and professional bodies can help set tech students up for success.
0: Local construction firms are getting a financing boost under the government's latest support package. With businesses grappling with higher costs due to the ongoing Middle East crisis, Sherlyn Jia tells us why this boost is much needed for the sector.
4: From homes and offices to major infrastructure projects, construction is happening all across Singapore. And for smaller players that handle just some parts of much bigger projects, rising costs are putting a strain on their bottom lines.
5: Take PQ Builders, for instance. The SME takes on mostly subcontracting work, specialising in areas like brickwork, concrete panels, partitions, ceilings and thermal insulation. It says the Middle East conflict has added another layer of cost pressure, with some of the sharpest increases seen in products derived from crude oil, such as paint.
6: The main cause and challenges is the knock-on effects. So like the freight charges, also the transportation, especially our petrol, diesel costs increased by, I think, 60-70%.
4: Construction firms are particularly vulnerable to rising costs because they typically have to pay upfront for materials, equipment and manpower first before receiving payments as work progresses. And as the industry operates through multiple layers of contractors and subcontractors, that means that cash can take time, sometimes up to months, to flow through the supply chain.
6: Many of the, like even smaller companies that supply labor, supply material, sometimes they come to us for especially labor. They say, can we have advance payment because they have levy to pay.
5: And firms cannot always pass those higher costs on, especially when they're competing for their next project.
6: Singapore is still very competitive in terms of construction industries, right? So we, some of the tenders, we really absorb part of the cost. We try to increase the pricing, but you know, it will put our tenders in jeopardy sometimes.
4: That's where financing comes in. Project loans under the Enterprise Financing Scheme will now cover domestic construction projects, while the government will also take on a bigger risk share for eligible loans. That could make it easier for firms to secure financing, helping to bridge the gap between paying their bills and getting paid for their work.
5: Banks say the support comes at a timely moment. OCBC expects domestically oriented SMEs to face higher energy, logistics and operating costs in the third quarter. Standard Chartered says it is already working with financially viable SMEs facing temporary cash flow challenges, including through loan restructuring. While UOB adds that the enhanced measures could help them navigate near-term uncertainty and pursue growth.
0: Fewer commuters are hailing taxis off the street as ride-hailing becomes more common in Singapore. The average number of street-hail trips in June fell by more than 20% from a year ago and now account for just about 7% of all point-to-point rides. Figures from the Land Transport Authority show street-hail trips fell from 58,000 a day last June to 45,000 this June. Ride-hail trips, meanwhile, rose from 551,000 to 564,000, while overall point-to-point ridership remained unchanged. Drivers and passengers say app bookings have increasingly become the norm, with street-hails more common at taxi stands, hospitals and tourist spots.
7: 现在那个 transport 的系统已经在改了，每个人都要用电话打，不然你出来你要等很久。App是方便嘛，就是有那个地址马上就可以了，这个是花一点时间呢，还是
8: App 是比较快的。
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0: Welcome back. A 34-year-old man armed with a knife ran amok outside Clementi Mall on Monday afternoon. Eyewitnesses say he stabbed himself repeatedly. He was disarmed by a member of the public who grabbed the knife away. Police confirmed that the man's injuries were self-inflicted and that he was taken to the hospital for treatment. Natalie Ong with this report.
1: I'm here at Clementi Block 441A, right next to Clementi Mall, where a man had repeatedly stabbed himself on Monday afternoon at around 12:20 p.m. Witnesses described him as a relatively young man believed to be in his 30s. They say he had allegedly taken a knife, which pictures showed appears to be similar to those used at fruit stalls to stab himself. Eyewitnesses say he left a trail of blood while walking down this street before a male member of the public jumped in to disarm him.
2: A lot of people avoided him, maybe cause scared lah. He was holding a knife at that point. Many people tried to avoid him until someone came from the back to stop him.
1: After the incident, workers were also seen washing away blood from the ground.
3: My boss called me 1 o'clock like that. Yeah, what happened? You go and check. I coming and see blood on the floor. That's why I police that few minutes ago police have it here. Police say later you do cleaning. That's why I cleaning.
1: I've asked at least 10 people working in the area if they recognize the hero who stepped in, but unfortunately no one has. Authorities say the man who stabbed himself is 34 years old, and officers found him lying conscious with injuries which were believed to be self-inflicted. He was taken to the hospital for treatment and police investigations are ongoing.
0: A Thai official has been killed, allegedly shot by a former lawmaker inside a government compound. It's the second fatal gun incident in days in the province of Nong Thamburi, just outside Bangkok. Police have identified both victim and suspect, with injuries as well to the man who was driving the car for the victim. Today's shooting may further intensify the debate over gun control in Thailand, with the Prime Minister pledging reform and stricter enforcement after Friday's incident, which saw a 14-year-old pull a gun on his grandparents. He then shot dead 6 people at his school before turning the gun on himself. Thailand has the highest estimated rate of civilian gun ownership in Southeast Asia. Typhoon Dolphin is triggering extreme weather in parts of Asia. China's eastern coast has been battered by torrential rain as the storm moves inland after making landfall yesterday. Dolphin's influence is also being felt in the Philippines, where the northern region has been hit by flooding as the storm intensifies seasonal monsoon rains. Some areas have experienced a month worth of rainfall in just over a week. At least 13 people have been killed, with about 500,000 people across the region affected. Firefighters in Indonesia are battling new outbreaks in Mount Bromo's National Park after the original blaze was extinguished. The fire first broke out a week ago, burning around 550 hectares. The head of the local disaster agency says it has been fully extinguished, but new fires have been detected around Mount Bromo's caldera, covering around 20 hectares, with fears they could spread further. There have been no reported casualties. Helicopters are water bombing the affected areas, but the forestry minister says cloud seeding operations to trigger rain will not be possible for several days because of a lack of clouds. All entrances to Mount Bromo remained closed until further notice. Indonesia is facing an unusually dry season, heightening wildfire risk. CNA's Chandni Vavani has more on the government's preparations.
4: Authorities will be looking at 6 provinces where they will implement weather modification operations, namely Riau, Jambi, South Sumatra, West Kalimantan, Central Kalimantan and South Kalimantan. And the operation will be carried out periodically to maintain the moisture of the peatland so that it's not easily flammable. Now, weather modification operations will also be used to help fill water in a number of reservoirs in various regions of Indonesia as well. Now, as for whether Indonesia is prepared for the impact of climate change, we know that the country is actively building frameworks and tools for climate resilience. However, it is worth noting that the country is still more geared towards reactive disaster response compared to proactive adaptation, given limitations in local budgets, ongoing fossil fuel reliance, and gaps in cross-sector coordination.
0: Wildfires burning across Indonesia are bringing haze back to parts of Malaysia. Air quality has reached unhealthy levels in several areas, with residents urged to limit outdoor activities. 9 areas in Sarawak recorded unhealthy air pollution readings today. The town of Serian was the worst affected, with the pollution index climbing to as high as 182 at noon local time. Officials say winds could carry more smoke across the border from Indonesia. Parts of Selangor State on Peninsular Malaysia also recorded unhealthy air, the worst-hit district hitting a pollution index of 152. And still to come, they may be in their 80s, but they're still finding ways to give back. Find out what keeps them going after the break.
5: 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One made the powdered green tea a global icon.
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0: Cup may be over, but football action continues on MeWatch as Europe's biggest clubs return for pre-season. 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
1: He's a flying around 150 kg. Lord, not okay. I came here to train. I not come here to work.
2: Today we are here to judge this new hawker's skill.

0: Iran has called a defense deal between Saudi Arabia, Turkey and Pakistan a sign of a change in regional perspectives of the U.S. The three signatories are independently close partners or allies with Washington. But the Mecca Joint Defense Agreement, signed last week, deems any armed attack on the three states an attack against all. But Iran's foreign ministry said the country was not worried the treaty could be used against it, given their, quote, deep historical ties. The spokesperson instead noted it reflected America's security standing in the region.
1: کشورهای منطقه با توجه به تحولات دو سه سال اخیر دریافتند که امنیت کالای قابل خریداری از دلالان دروغین امنیت نیست.
0: Iran also reiterated that reopening the Strait of Hormuz is partly dependent on the U.S. Foreign Minister Abbas Araghchi cited conditions that include compensation for war damages. He added that Tehran will not start direct talks as long as Washington is in breach of the interim deal signed in June, but maintained there has been an exchange of messages through intermediaries. U.S. President Donald Trump has signaled he's ready to let economic pressure mount on Iran as a deadlock over the Strait of Hormuz continues. He told American news site Axios that Washington was observing how months of war had taken a toll on Iran's economy. The remark suggesting that Mr. Trump could be backing away from further military strikes. Golfer Shannon Tan is flying the Singapore flag high on National Day. She came in third at the PIF London Championships on Sunday after carding a 9-under-par 64, the lowest score in the final round. The 22-year-old finished 5 shots behind Canadian winner Anna Huang. Tan started the final round tied for 7th, but quickly climbed the leaderboard, recording her second eagle off the round at the 13th hole. A birdie at the 15th saw her just 3 shots off the lead, but a costly bogey on the 17th ended her title challenge. Still, the result saw Tan take home more than $130,000 and caps another impressive week after her career best tied 6th major finish at the AIG Women's Open. Shannon is sizzling. The Istana opened its doors today with Singapore President Tharman Jeyamurugaratnam hosting a National Day reception. Among the 750 guests were community leaders, volunteers, healthcare partners, local enterprises and Team Singapore athletes. Prime Minister Lawrence Wong, Senior Minister Lee Hsien Loong and Emeritus Senior Minister Goh Chok Tong kick-started the celebrations with a cake-cutting ceremony to mark Singapore's 61st birthday. Guests were treated to an opening performance by local starlet Imran Fandi, who was one of the performers at this year's National Day Parade. The night came to a close with a rendition of the national anthem. Now, for many, retirement is a chance to slow down, but for some seniors, it's an opportunity to give back. Sene meets two volunteers in their 80s who are putting their skills to good use and supporting others in the community.
2: At 83 years old, Madam Lok Wan Hing is still hard at work, giving her time instead of earning a living. A former hairstylist, she volunteers at Rinsu Hospital, giving patients free haircuts. It's work that takes patience and care. Every haircut begins with making sure that each patient is comfortable.

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2: For 86-year-old Richard Ong, volunteering means lending a helping hand to fellow seniors. 3 days a week, he supports them with home repairs and other daily needs.
1: 80 is only a number. I always tell them I'm 68. I don't tell them I'm 86, so they feel much better. I'm younger than them. I don't want to be above them.
2: Mr. Ong started volunteering at an active aging centre in 2023, after his wife's death. He has spent a decade caring for her after she suffered multiple strokes. That experience inspired him to help other seniors stay independent.
1: How can I help this senior back to recovery? As long as they can do 3 things, shower, eat, and change their clothes. Once they can do that, I'm very happy. Then they can walk, they can enjoy themselves. Otherwise, they keep sitting on the wheelchair and staying at home. It's very bad for them. They deteriorate very fast.
2: For both volunteers, growing older has not stopped them from making a difference. In fact, they say it's what keeps them going.
0: 自己有这个手艺，帮助人家好，人也很好的嘛。比如说，有些人说我要做义工啊，不懂怎样做。我说你隔壁那边有什么人需要你帮忙，你可以帮他买东西，也是做义工吗？助人为快乐之本。
3: And that's Singapore Tonight. 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

0: I was locked in the cell pretty much 24 hours a day. Ma'am Hayan has made it a thing to visit.
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1: 每个人都讲我的鸡饭是最好吃的。
2: My Ayam Penyet special, the customer feedback is very good.
3: I want to bring it down to the next generation so that this hawker trade will not die off.
4: I've wasted 20 years inside.
5: For hawker, people don't judge. You come and buy food, you also would ask me whether I'm an ex-convict or not.
6: I'm very grateful Madam Haja teach me this sambal. Then I feel like, alamak, someone trusted me.
7: 没有人这样炒东西的，再怎么炒，你都没有动到底的。来，拿下来，不是这样的。
6: Today haven't finished frying, around 150 kg, Lord, not okay, Haja. I came here to train, Haja. I not come here to work.
8: Today we are here to judge this new hawker's skill.
9: In a remote village, 2,000 meters above sea level, Sri Sibigaon Primary School in Nepal has a rather unconventional curriculum. Besides subjects like English, math and science, students are also taught the basics of mountain climbing. Students here are ethnically Sherpas. With many growing up to work as mountain guides, the school believes that starting young will give the children a head start in their career. With no government funding, lessons are conducted by volunteers. They teach for 1 week a month before returning to their day jobs as mountain guides. When one leaves, another takes their place. The students start their training scaling a nearby rock face, working their way up to a much higher climb by the end of the school year. This initiation in mountaineering has shaped the children's aspirations, with many now dreaming of climbing Mount Everest.

0: Malaysia is holding a series of state elections, where partners at the federal level are rivals at the ballot box.
1: We came together in 2022 at the federal level. But when it comes to the elections, we have two different political ideologies.
0: As the politicking exposed the fragility of coalition governance,
2: so I feel that the AAP had to compromise a lot in terms of what it had claimed to be about for so long.
3: It has led to some distrust in politicians and political parties.
0: There is now speculation that the Malaysian government may not last its full term.
4: They will apply maximum pressure on Anwar to call for early general election so they can ride the wave.
0: Is Malaysia headed for snap polls? What will it mean for voters?
5: 就是我明明是投我想要的政党，可是为什么开票过后结束，然后得到的就是这样的东西。

0: The state of Johor sits at Malaysia's southern tip, across the border from Singapore. It is late June, and the streets of Johor Bahru are lined with multicoloured flags, all representing the various political parties in Malaysia. The state is headed for its local elections on the 11th of July, with all 56 seats contested. Real estate agent Howard Lee is eager to cast his ballot.
1: 政党竞争是良性的，对我来说是好事。与其是所谓的一党独大，你两个政党的话，我们做人民的，或者是做傻伯德的，我们就很明确看到，大家的理念是什么，大家对想要发展罗佛州给出的理念跟宣言的方向是什么。
0: But the Johor election has become more than just a local contest. Called early by the Barisan Nasional-led state government, BN chose to contest alone instead of alongside its partners in the Federal Unity Government.
2: The reason is very simple. The Johor government was formed before the Unity government. So therefore, it's better for us to be going solo for this Johor elections.
0: The Johor election is the first in a series of state polls over the coming months. After Johor, Negeri Sembilan voted on August the 1st. Malacca and Sarawak are expected to follow by early 2027. Together, these elections could shape the balance within the Federal Unity Government and influence whether an early general election will be called.
3: In a hypothetical situation that UMNO or Barisan Nasional does well in Johor, does well in Negeri Sembilan, does well in Malacca as well, and they feel that they have now accumulated adequate support to actually win big in a general election, there's this speculation that they may decide to pull out from the federal coalition and force early elections.
0: These are the major players. The coalition federal government is helmed by Prime Minister Anwar Ibrahim. He leads the Pakatan Harapan, or PH, coalition. It primarily comprised three component parties: Parti Keadilan Rakyat, or PKR, the Democratic Action Party, or DAP, and Parti Amanah Negara, known simply as Amanah. The other major component in the federal government is the Barisan Nasional Coalition, led by UMNO. In the 2022 election, no party won enough seats to form the government outright. In Malaysia, this will require 112 out of 222 parliamentary seats. Anwar's Pakatan Harapan coalition won the most seats, 82. Their rivals, the Perikatan Nasional Bloc, won 73 seats. The PN coalition is made up of Parti Islam Semalaysia, known as PAS, and Bersatu. BN won just 30 seats, less than half the 79 it secured in 2018, and its worst election result ever. In the end, BN joined forces with PH to form a unity government. For years, the PH and BN sides were rivals.
4: Yeah, that was the biggest surprise, right? Because they were sworn enemies, basically, right? PKR and DAP for so long before that, against Barisan Nasional. So for them to actually come together to form a government is really, in a way, mind-boggling to people.
5: He really only had two choices in terms of partners on the Malaya side. He can either go with PAS, which has the largest bloc in parliament, or he can go with Barisan Nasional.
0: BN and its previous incarnation had ruled Malaysia for six decades, from 1957 to 2018. But by 2018, it had fallen out of favour with voters. Its then leader, Najib Razak, was implicated in the 1MDB scandal, a multi-billion dollar corruption case involving the State Investment Fund. But after the 2022 elections, PH had to make a political calculus.
1: So it's either we take UMNO, Barisan Nasional, as a coalition partner with the political baggage that comes along with it, but have a chance to rule and deliver some of our promises, as opposed to staying out of the government, let Barisan Nasional and Perikatan Nasional then form the new government and perhaps deliver more policies and goals that are contrary to Harapan ideals. So it is, in my view, a fairly straightforward choice. We pick the one with lesser evil.
0: Together with smaller parties from the peninsula and East Malaysia, Anwar's eventual coalition had 148 MPs, giving him a two-thirds majority. He called his governing agenda Madani, a Malay term to represent a more humane, reform-minded and stable Malaysia. But while it was called a unity government, the divisions were evident.
3: It is very difficult to carry out, you know, the agenda of one party in a situation where you have a partnership of three or four different coalitions. Different people have different priorities. I think the weakness has been, you know, the failure to articulate the minimum baseline compromises or reforms with respect to giving way for leaders that were accused of wrongdoing who are still leading political parties.
0: One of the key figures in that arrangement was Ahmad Zahid Hamidi. Zahid was UMNO president. At the time, Zahid was standing trial on 47 graft-related charges involving his charitable foundation, Yayasan Akal Budi. Anwar appointed him deputy prime minister.
4: Pakatan Harapan was founded as supposedly this reformist coalition, those kind of anti-corruption and institutional reforms. On one hand, you're talking about cleaning up the country from corruption and whatnot. So how can someone with this amount of charges become the second most powerful person in government, basically, deputy prime minister? So the optics was not good.
0: In September 2023, prosecutors applied to discontinue Zahid's Yayasan Akal Budi trial. The Kuala Lumpur High Court granted Zahid a discharge not amounting to an acquittal or DNAA, meaning the 47 charges were dropped for now. But he was not fully acquitted. In January 2026, the Attorney General's Chambers classified the case as no further action. But the Malaysian bar is still challenging the decision in court.
4: Even though Anwar tried his best to kind of explain it away, right, by saying, you know, he doesn't interfere, this is in the court, this is yada yada, but the optics is already there.
0: Pakatan Harapan had campaigned on reform, anti-corruption and institutional change. But quickly, Prime Minister Anwar had to face the realities of coalition politics.
5: So in terms of the major compromises, obviously he knew that when Zahid brought in UMNO, he had to deal with this issue of Ketuanan Melayu, which is the ideology of UMNO. In English, it's Malay supremacy. The East Malaysian parties wanted a lot more money and a lot more political autonomy. He did have to make some sacrifices in terms of getting the DAP, the largest bloc in Pakatan Harapan, to step back. So they gave up a lot of their previous ministry, especially the ministries they held in 2018.
0: DAP received four full ministerial appointments. By contrast, BN received six.
4: So if you want to keep the government stable and intact for at least one term, so these are the kind of compromises that we have to face.
6: It's very difficult for us, of course, to convince people in the past 3 years that This is exactly what reform is all about. We have never envisioned reform as an overnight shift of system, but rather a generational struggle, long process. Dismantling the old system would take time.
0: The Democratic Action Party, or DAP, is one of Pakatan Harapan's key parties. For decades, it opposed UMNO. It now had to govern alongside its longtime rival.
4: We can see, even after they formed this unity government, that UMNO members or leaders still go head-to-head with DAP leaders, right? And most of the time, those issues relate again around race, religion, identity issues. Unfortunately, if DAP speak up too much or too loudly, then they would perhaps anger the Malay base.
1: To be honest, DAP is to some extent in a no-win situation. In coalition politics, you don't have the absolute majority to rule, and reality is that we have to compromise. But it is necessary to be able to bring many other changes that we have already successfully put in place.
0: The question now is whether the federal coalition can hold together as state elections unfold in the coming months. In May, Anwar said he was prepared to call for an early election if pressure within the unity government continued. The next general election is not due until 2028.
6: Knowing that Sri Anwar, whenever he's being challenged, he knows that I have to stand up against these people. But he will always go back to the priorities. But let's finish what we have started. We will never stop serving the people as long as the mandate is there.
0: If a general election is called, will the current alliances endure? Or could Malaysia's political alignments shift once again?
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1: If an early general election is called, what will Malaysia's political landscape look like? How will parties align? The answer may depend on who they are fighting for, the voters. PKR began as a reform movement after Anwar was sacked as Deputy Prime Minister and jailed in the late 1990s. The party campaigned for cleaner government and institutional reform. It also championed a multiracial vision for Malaysia, challenging the long-standing UMNO-led system that gave preferential treatment to Malays or Bumiputera.
2: The people that continue to support PKR, the Pakatan, basically us, the urbanite Malaysians, the educated Malaysians, professionals, they still believe in the idea of, you know, kind of merit-based, efficient government. And a lot of Pakatan supporters are perhaps frustrated because the kind of reforms doesn't come as quickly as the supporters had hoped. So I think that's why Pakatan is slowly losing some of its supporters.
1: PKR would see defection within its ranks. In May this year, two senior PKR figures, Rafizi Ramli and Nick Nazmi, announced that they would take over leadership of Bersama, a small fringe party. Both were once part of Anwar's reform movement. Now, they're building a party outside his coalition.
3: We believe in progressive values, we believe in multiracial politics, similar to what PKR has been championing. But now we have the situation of post-election coalitions because of the Hung Parliament in 2022. And a lot of the ideals and the values that the party has championed had to be compromised.
1: Bersama made its electoral debut in Johor. It fielded 15 candidates, but did not win any seats in the state contest.
4: Bersama is competing for the same block of voters that may be attracted to Pakatan Harapan. I think nationally, it may help Barisan Nasional and PAS to win some seats because it further fragments the pro-reform vote that would have otherwise gone to Pakatan Harapan.
5: Bersama will find it very difficult for them because they are basically chasing the same demography as Keadilan, but at the same time, do they have the capacity? The bigger challenge for Keadilan would be how do we convince the people that country should be like this? A multiracial party like Keadilan is the way forward.
1: As for UMNO, for decades it was the dominant Malay party in Malaysia. But its fortunes had waned.
4: If you look at the general election in 2022 and subsequent state elections in 2023, Malay support for UMNO has dipped below 50%. And so I think UMNO needs to be in government so that they can show that the public that it's still working, it still has machinery on the ground, and it can deliver patronage and, you know, resources back to the Malaysian public.
1: In Johor and subsequent elections, UMNO could be competing for the same urbanite Malays that had switched to PKR.
6: If UMNO can

0: Cup may be over, but football action continues on MeWatch as Europe's biggest clubs return for pre-season. 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
3: PAS is part of the Perikatan Nasional or PN Coalition. At the federal level, PN is the main opposition. PAS's coalition partner is Bersatu, a Malay-based party made up of former UMNO leaders.
4: Back in 2022, PAS as a party is the one that provides more of the, you know, ideological base and the grassroots machine. Bersatu brings, I guess, leadership in the form of former UMNO leaders. So they actually complement each other.
3: But PN may not survive going into the next general election. In June 2026, PAS ended political cooperation with Bersatu, though Bersatu says it remains in PN.
2: Isu yang berlaku di antara PAS dan Bersatu ialah trust deficit, iaitu kepercayaan yang semakin terhakis. 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
3: Days later, former Bersatu Deputy President Hamzah Zainuddin, sacked from the party earlier this year, unveiled Parti Wawasan Negara. PAS has since signalled support for Hamzah's new vehicle.
4: The leadership in PAS, they know that if they put themselves or one of them as this national leader, it will be difficult for the rest of Malaysia to stomach that. If their objective is to govern Malaysia one day, they need to reach out to non-Malays. They're playing the long game. They're aiming for the next 10 years.
2: PAS memerlukan satu rakan lain yang dilihat lebih mungkin agak sedikit terbuka untuk mengimbangi imej PAS di kalangan pengundi Melayu yang middle class. 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
3: UMNO and PAS were previously allies. PAS was part of BN in the 70s. They cooperated again in 2019 in an alliance called Muafakat Nasional or National Concord. PAS has since looked to revive this partnership, proposing Muafakat Nasional 2.0.
5: Well, in Johor, there was talk about cooperation between PAS and UMNO. PAS looks at the situation and says, we'll direct our members to give support to UMNO, to Barisan Nasional in Johor. So for Negeri Sembilan, which is actually 70% Malay voters, I expect the same thing to happen. But Mr. Zahid mentioned that there is no formal cooperation deal between UMNO and PAS because there's no need, because we have a common foe, which is Pakatan Harapan.
3: One of the main component parties in Pakatan Harapan is DAP. In the 2022 general election, DAP won 40 seats, the largest number within the coalition. DAP describes itself as a multiracial party.
6: DAP support primarily relies on non-Malay voters living in urban and somewhat semi-urban constituencies in the country. They have, I

0: think actively tried to bring into the fold Malay leaders that are more in line with the values that the DAP espouse.
1: Here is the data of vote share for Pakatan Harapan by the different racial groups in Malaysia across elections. In the 2022 election, it won an estimated 94% of the Chinese vote and 83% of the Indian vote, but just 11% of the Malay vote, a sharp decline from 2018.
0: The basic UMNO or Barisan Nasional supporter remains very skeptical, very doubtful of DAP. They have been socialized, orientated for the last 70 years to see DAP as the other, as the more evil party. So it's very hard to actually change that in a short space of time.
2: Politics in Malaysia is such that if all the Malay votes are united, there is no room for minorities. So it is very easy for these parties to make DAP the bogeyman. And by tinting Anwar Ibrahim as being associated with this, then what you successfully will do is to reduce Malay support for PKR and Anwar Ibrahim, enabling votes to go to Perikatan Nasional and Barisan Nasional.
1: And so, this is the state of play in Malaysia. If an early general election is called, old partners could part ways, while former rivals could find themselves on the same side.
3: If the Malay votes are divided, let's say among UMNO, Bersatu and PAS, would this give an advantage to Pakatan Harapan? Perhaps because Pakatan is quite solid among themselves.
1: But beyond race and religion, bread and butter issues may also sway the votes at the next election.
4: Saturday on Japan Hour, our cyclist Zach arrives in Iwate, where nature's beauty meets remarkable resilience.
5: There's a lot of earthquakes in this area.
4: Witness the scars left by the Tohoku earthquake and the unwavering spirit that's bringing this land back to life. Japan Hour, Saturday on CNA.
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2: My IMPN is special. The customer feedback is very good.
3: I want to bring it down to the next generation so that this hawker trade will not die off.
4: I've been wasted 20 years inside.
5: For hawker, people don't judge. You come and buy food, you also would ask me whether I'm an ex-convict or not.
6: I'm very grateful Madam Haja teach me this sambal. Then I feel like, alamak, someone trusted me.
7: 没有人这样炒东西的，你再怎么炒，你都没有动到底了。来，拿下来，不是这样的。
6: Today haven't finished flying, around 150 kg, lot. Not okay, aja. I came here to train, aja. I not come here to work.
8: Today we are here to judge this new hawker's skill.

0: This household, so we have 7 people. I have my 3 children, my husband, my mother-in-law and the maid, and my 2 cats.
1: Malaysian households are now classified by income deciles. Broadly, these can still be understood as the bottom 40%, middle 40% and top 20%. On paper, Liliana's household falls within the top 20%. But after food, education, transport and savings for her children, the monthly balance looks different.
0: I don't think salaries has increased that much, and also pegged against the cost of living, you know. When the kids were younger, we could spend about 500 ringgit a week, but now 1,000 is normal, and not that we're eating a lot more. So definitely, yeah, you do have to watch your budget.
1: According to multiple surveys, for most Malaysians, the economy has eclipsed race and politics as the country's most pressing concern.
2: The cost of living and the strength of the ringgit, these are the two things that really, really bother them.
3: The purchasing power among Malaysians generally is being affected by the high cost of living. For instance, for median household income in 2024, it stood at about 7,017 ringgit. But if you adjust it with the consumer price index, which the real income is about 5,284 ringgit. So it means that the gap, the difference between the nominal and the real income after adjusted to CPI is around 1,700 ringgit. That's huge.
1: Incumbent governments often enter elections with certain advantages. They can campaign on their record and announce new policies or assistance before voters go to the polls. So what is Prime Minister Anwar's economic scorecard?
4: Prime Minister Anwar Ibrahim has focused on trying to expand the economic pie because that's the core problem. And I would say in the last 3 years, he has been very energetic in trying to expand foreign investment into Malaysia and has been very successful in the context of global economic and geopolitical uncertainty. And I think this is where the Malaysian government, particularly Anwar and his team, needs to communicate better that all of these plans take time to materialise.
1: Since Anwar took office in November 2022, the economy has regained momentum, growing 5.2% in 2025, before expanding 5.4% in the first quarter of 2026. Approved investments hit a record 426.7 billion Malaysian ringgit in 2025. Unemployment stood at 3% in April 2026, while the number of employed people continued to rise. The ringgit has also recovered from earlier lows, ranking among Asia's best performing currencies in 2026.
3: For Malaysian economy, GDP growth of more than 5% is deemed good. So from the growth point of view, I think the government did well. Of course, we go and deep dive into the society, of course, there will be a high degree of inequalities.
1: Since 2022, foreign investment has flowed primarily into high-tech manufacturing, especially semiconductors and electronics, and into digital infrastructure, including AI, cloud computing, and data centres.
4: The country is growing by leaps and bounds, particularly in certain key sectors like semiconductors and all that. But yet, most Malaysians do not benefit from that because they're not in that sector. In the meantime, most of the middle class and the lower income classes continue to suffer from stagnant wages, prices that continue to be high, and very dependent on government to manage, you know, cost of living through subsidies and interventions.
1: Another issue that could shape the next election is subsidies. Most Malaysian drivers use RON 95, the common grade of unleaded petrol. For years, the government has kept its price low through subsidies. But now, it wants to replace blanket subsidies with targeted assistance.
3: If you look at the studies done by IMF recently, 50% of the wealthiest household enjoy around 75% of the fuel subsidies. Because these are the people who have been driving the high-powered vehicles that essentially will consume a lot of fuel and fuel subsidies. So I think government realized that, and I think they are slowly and gradually try to target the subsidies.
1: The Iran conflict has added pressure to that calculation. It disrupted shipping through the Strait of Hormuz, a key route for global oil supplies. And the higher oil prices climb, the more Malaysia must spend to keep pump prices low.
3: In January and February, the allocation for fuel subsidy was merely around 0.8 billion ringgit per month. But come March and April, after the war erupted in Iran, that allocation shot up to between 4.7 to 4.8 billion per month. That's a huge jump. So imagine that the government will continue their current fuel subsidies mechanism with no plans to reforms, then it will deprive allocation for other critical ministries, for instance, Ministry of Education, Ministry of Health.
1: For delivery riders, fuel is a direct cost of work. 25-year-old Din works as a crane operator at a container port near Kuala Lumpur. After his shift, he delivers food for Grab.
5: Gaji 3,700. 3,000 lebih ke atas lah. 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
1: More than 1 million Malaysians now earn income through gig work, including an estimated 370,000 food and parcel delivery riders.
5: Satu hari dua kali je saya isi RM10 full tank.
6: So you tinggal RM10 sajalah?
5: Ya. 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Esok buat lagi lah. Cek lagi. Buat Grab.
2: Reform is extremely important among the chartering middle class, the middle class in Klang Valley, Penang and Johor. But generally speaking, for the rest of the countries, they don't really care. If you are a fisherman or farmer, worry about is how much subsidy you're getting from the government and how much does things cost in the Kedarunchik.
1: While the economy may dominate voters' concerns, identity politics is still expected to play a significant role in campaigning.
7: But when you talk about identity issue, about race and religion, and you bring in emotion, anger and whatnot, it's easier to mobilize voters. And if we look at a lot of survey data, they always say cost of living issues. But when they go to vote, at the end of the day, they're going to choose a party or a politician that represents their conservative views.
1: Prime Minister Anwar's record on these issues will also come under scrutiny. His government has continued policies recognising the special position of Malays and indigenous communities, including Putra 35, a long-term Bumiputra economic plan launched in 2024. Funding for Islamic affairs has also risen from 1.5 billion ringgit in 2022 to 2.6 billion in 2026. Anwar has also been an outspoken supporter of Gaza, recently reaffirming Malaysia's long-standing ban on Israeli nationals entering the country.
7: And if I may say, Anwar has been very active in promoting Madani and his Islamic values. Outside of Malaysia, yes, he's seen as this one of the better Muslim leaders, vocal when it comes to Palestine and whatnot. But in Malaysia, it's not been that successful because regardless of all the things that he have done and tried to do continuously, he doesn't carry that ulama image that PAS does.
1: In a 2024 Merdeka Centre youth survey, only 57% of Malays said that they trusted Chinese Malaysians, and 53% trusted Indian Malaysians. One-third of Malay respondents reported having few close friends from other ethnic groups.
8: It is not easy for Harapan to convince the general population, especially the Malay majority, to be supportive of us. We cannot be more Malay than UMNO, we cannot be more Islam than PAS.
1: Conversely, Anwar's attempts to court conservative voters may backfire with his core progressive constituents.
7: If I take something as simple as the halal issue, that has become very divisive in Malaysia, right? And if we look at what's going on the past few years, it's not Anwar or the government that has been behind all of this, it's actually UMNO. UMNO is part of the unity government. So why UMNO has been allowed to really emphasize these problematic issues, what has Anwar done to counter that?
1: What are the signs that an early election is on the cards for Malaysia? And if it comes, what will the contest look like?
9: What happens when China sets its sights on Japan's matcha dominance? One made the powdered green tea a global icon.
10: The other is now the world's biggest producer.
11: 中国会不会超过日本?
12: 这个是必然，这个是不用考虑的。
9: Matcha, Japan
10: or China? Wednesday on CNA.
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15: Meet me there. 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
1: In the aftermath of the Johor state elections, Barisan Nasional emerged victorious. It won 48 out of 56 seats.
2: One of the reasons why Barisan did so well in Johor this time is they did not really face any real Malay opposition. It is quite clear that Bersatu was not able to mount a challenge because they were imploding before the election.
28: We had a good Menteri Besar, we had good policies. The opposition did not have any alternative leadership, and then they were too dependent on DAP.
1: Pakatan Harapan won the remaining 8 seats in Johor. In particular, DAP lost 11 of the 17 seats it contested. It retained 6 seats, down from the 10 it previously held.
2: The so-called honeymoon period between the Chinese community and DAP is really over. They were trying to send a very strong signal to DAP, saying that, you know, we are not very happy with the performance of DAP in the last 3 years in this so-called unity government, because you have not been protecting or furthering the interests of the non-Malays.
1: Johor was the second state election loss for DAP in the last 8 months. The party was wiped out in the Sabah election last year, losing all 6 seats that they held in 2020. Some analysts and party insiders have pinned the loss on the compromises they've had to make at the federal level.
0: The final factor which nailed the coffin on the DAP in the Sabah state elections 2025 was their cooperation with the ruling coalition of the state, which was tarnished by allegations of corruption and wrongdoing. And because of that, voters decided to punish them.
3: There was a degree of neglect, perhaps, by the national level, DAP, in dealing with what's happening in Sabah. We can only blame ourselves for the results in Sabah, and that gave us perhaps a very strong wake-up call to make sure that the same thing does not repeat itself in Peninsular Malaysia.
1: On August 1st, Negeri Sembilan became the next test after Johor. Pakatan Harapan and Barisan Nasional contested separately. Barisan Nasional, PAS and Wawasan cooperated in seats where only one of them was standing. Together, they won 25 of the state's 36 seats, a supermajority. Pakatan Harapan won the remaining 11. Notably, Minister of Transport and DAP Secretary General Anthony Lowe lost his seat at Chennah. State elections for Malacca and Sarawak are expected to be called in the coming months. Barisan Nasional could look to capitalise on its momentum. Meanwhile, members of DAP are questioning the political cost of coalition politics. On 16th of August, DAP will table a motion in an internal meeting to stay or withdraw from positions in the unity government. The question now is whether the unity government can last its full term.
7: If Barisan Nasional wins big, I foresee that Barisan would put pressure on the unity government and the federal government to dissolve parliament, because again, they feel confident that, and they want to keep that momentum. If Pakatan doesn't perform, I doubt UMNO would feel comfortable with having an early election.
2: In terms of UMNO, he would want to make sure that, you know, the economy has some positive news coming up before he triggers the general election.
28: I think at the federal level, PH and BN work very well. But when it comes to the elections, we have two different political ideologies. Mr. Zahid has openly said that he wants the cooperation to continue until such time when Prime Minister decides to call the election. So let's see.
3: UMNO President Dato' Sri Zahid Hamidi have stated that the federal cooperation will last all the way full term. My personal view is I don't believe a single word of it.
1: One factor may give party leaders pause when it comes to pulling support from the unity government. Since 2018, Malaysia has had 4 prime ministers. Shifting alliances and changes in parliamentary support brought down successive coalition governments, leading to the revolving door in leadership.
0: The churn in terms of political leadership that the country has experienced in 2018, since 2018, I think has affected the way voters view elections. Number one, it has increased the element of voter fatigue, and it has led to some distrust in politicians and political parties. But at the same time, voters do not want to go back to the instability and the lack of direction in terms of what the national government is supposed to be about.
1: So, any party that triggers early polls may face backlash from voters for rocking the boat.
0: I suspect Barisan Nasional does not want to upend the national coalition and be cast as the party that causes national instability. It already paid a heavy price in the 2022 elections because voters thought that they were a source of instability and punished them. So I think now they are playing it more carefully.
4: Now that I'm 50, I really don't care who's the government at the top. I don't want to have, you know, to change out to say UMNO, you know, who after this next term, just to undo whatever the, you know, Anwar did before. No, there needs to be continuity.
5: 所以如果是说经期大选的话，对我而言，我是觉得我是可以接受的，我实在可以接受，但是会觉得很累啊，会觉得又要去投票多一次，又要花一个时间去。但是，以政治来说，或者是整个国家大方向来讲，这也不是个坏事，因为其实在对我们来说，在外面看到从报纸上、从社交媒体上，就觉得很混乱，是希望可以在正轨上会更好一些。
1: Whether the current government serves out its full term or calls an early election, one thing is clear. Today's allies could become tomorrow's rivals, while today's rivals could join forces tomorrow.
7: If Barisan and Pakatan continues in the government post GE16, I think it's just going to be a repetition of what we've had in the past 3-4 years. So the more natural one would be PAS and UMNO. But is it the best or natural outcome for Malaysia? Then you would have Malay majority government and a non-Malay opposition. So they were split again down that racial religious line again.
6: It's no longer about who are you going to work with. I think the questions that will have to be answered by all the political parties post-election later on would be that you want to be the opposition or you want to be the government.
8: Realiti politik Malaysia pada hari ini, tidak ada satu parti yang boleh membentuk kerajaan secara solo dan sendirian. 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
11: In my view, it is a given that Barisan Nasional will contest against Pakatan Harapan in the next general election. Whether another coalition between the parties can happen again, perhaps it really depends on the exact outcome of the election.
28: PH and BN, our ideologies are very far apart. Trying to find that middle ground is very difficult. And then you have PAS on the other side of the fence, just waiting. So who do they choose? PH, who doesn't want them, or UMNO, who may be able to work together with them. So these are the political calculations that the people of Malaysia must decide upon.
1: For voters, that could mean the party they supported ends up governing alongside the party they voted against.
7: So this is the unfortunate part about Malaysian politics. You went to the ballot box already, your responsibility ends there, now it's up to the parties to figure it out.
5: 就是我明明是投我想要的政党，我想要做的东西，可是为什么开票过后结束，然后得到的却是这样的东西？但对我们选民来讲，真的很多时候会心灰。
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10: Peeping Toms, man-eaters, forced to wash openly in any source of water you could find, sharing it with everyone and everything. 100 or so years ago, this was the era of washing out in the open. In pre-plumbing days, many people washed outdoors because water was hard to come by. Wells were dug for fresh water and the occasional splashing. Now, these have become subjects of urban relic hunters. For a full-bodied wash, it was much easier to head to a nearby river. And whilst in the water, do the errands. Clean dishes, wash clothes, scrub the buffalo. There was no such thing as bathing for bathing's sake. A riverine location was thus valued real estate and the way of life for people in the region until the Europeans came with their ways. They didn't bring plumbing, but instead their Regency-era morality that looked down on washing in the river shamelessly. They were, however, fond of the sea and salt water cures. In the early 19th century, sea bathing was a popular European pursuit, but neither men nor women could be seen in their bathing suits. The solution was a horse and cart. Meet the bathing machine. It brought men and women, but not together, to bathe in the sea out of sight from the opposite sex. The Europeans in Singapore built a local equivalent just next to the Stamford Canal, a river once called Watering Place. Nothing flashy, it was just three-sided fencing, or a pagar, made of poles from the Nibong palm, but it sectioned off the sea and protected bathers from crocodiles, sharks, and other humans. The menfolk used it a lot. European women, however, avoided the pagars. In fact, they avoided regular baths and bathed perhaps only once a month. The woman's daily toilette, as seen in this Degas painting, consisted only of sponging with a pitcher of water and hair brushing. Germ theory wasn't fully explored back then, and besides, a full wash was a big chore, no matter the size of the body. Salt water was used to clean the streets but not fill the baths. Fresh water was bought from the tukang air, or sellers of water, who usually sourced from private wells and rivers. In the early years, men outnumbered women, but the more successful Singapore became, the more willing the women were to join their merchant husbands. And more Asians arrived to labor in the merchants' enterprises. So it was no surprise that cultures clashed. The laboring class washed any way they liked. The prudish Victorians took umbrage. In the 1870s, the municipality tried to control wanton bathing by designating bathing places along the rivers. Those who transgressed were fined. The sites were enclosed by wooden screens, some pagar-like, others more elaborate, like these ones in Penang. But the measures didn't stop the pollution, which increased with the population. The cries for proper bathhouses could no longer be ignored. Prayers were answered when a river was successfully impounded and the McRitchie Reservoir was created. By the early 1880s, water was piped from here to the pumping stations in town. And this ushered in an era of bathhouses. These structurally sound buildings, possibly modeled after the ones in the region, were established for communal showers or bathing. Cost of entry, 1 cent, about a US dollar 20 today. Public bathhouses, centered around Singapore River, Rochor and Kallang, were for the labouring classes. There were private ones for the elites as well. The bathhouse fad ended by the turn of the century, when running water became increasingly piped to homes or kampongs, thanks to the numerous reservoirs that got commissioned. Today, bathhouses have made a comeback. Not quite open spaces, but cozy nooks to cure modern ills. putting a new spin on the term well-being.

0: This is Asia Tonight.
1: Good evening, I'm Lopez with tonight's top stories. Landslides and flooding. The Philippine Sea's monsoon pain magnified by Typhoon Dolphin, driving more than a million people from their homes after making landfall in eastern China. The second fatal shooting in days in the same province on the outskirts of Thai capital Bangkok. A former MP pulls a gun on a local official in a dispute over money. Indian students rallying again to demand change in how they are assessed, this time for jobs in public service in the eastern state of Jharkhand. 8 days and counting to put out fires in Indonesia's East Java, hundreds of hectares scorched at a national park, with a forestry minister warning conditions are not right for seeding clouds.

0: We want to see dialogue so that different parties can exchange their positions.
1: The U.S. ambassador to ASEAN on why there has to be greater engagement on Myanmar. Kevin Kim tells CNA that Washington wants to see less human suffering. And in business, the interim governor of Indonesia's central bank, Destri Damayanti, the only name nominated so far to take over as head of Bank Indonesia. As Washington provides major funding to an Australian mine as part of strategy to break Chinese dominance on supply of rare earths. A typhoon Dolphin triggering extreme weather in parts of Asia. The eastern coast of China battered by torrential rain, the storm moving inland after making landfall yesterday. Dolphin's influence also reaching the Philippines. Its northern region flooded with a storm intensifying seasonal monsoon rains. Some parts experiencing a month's worth of downpours in just a little more than a week. At least 13 people killed and about 500,000 in the region affected. Jessen Inano has been tracking developments for CNA. She joins us live from Metro Manila. Jessen, we've seen major flooding in Metro Manila, but other areas affected as well.
2: Yes, Wei Su. The heavy rains have subsided today in Metro Manila and nearby provinces, but the combined effects of the southwest monsoon and the two storms that have ravaged the country in the past week have really led to a lot of flooding across different cities, and we have seen millions of people evacuating their homes over the past few days. As was mentioned earlier, the National Disaster Risk Council has reported about 13 people dead and many others remain to be missing. In the past few days, we have seen people fleeing from their homes, rather, wading in knee-deep and chest-deep waters towards evacuation centers, where social workers and local officials have gone to help provide them with shelter, food, and some relief while the rains continue to batter their homes. We have also seen the floods and heavy rainfall affect agriculture across the country, with millions of crops submerged in flood water and about 6,000 farmers heavily affected by the storms. We've also seen considerable damage across schools, many of which have been used as evacuation centers. The Department of Education has reported about 4,000 to 6,000 classrooms that have been destroyed or damaged because of the torrential rains. According to the State Weather Bureau, the rains are supposed to persist in the next few days, but we are hoping to have considerably better weather throughout the latter part of the week.
1: Oh, Jessit, this is, as we mentioned, the typhoon exacerbating monsoon conditions, monsoon rains for the Philippines, typhoon season as well this period. So it's not surprising that you see weather as we are seeing right now. The government is an ongoing task to build the kind of infrastructure to manage weather like this. Would this be more difficult given the ongoing difficulty over scandal in flood control projects?
2: Well, President Ferdinand Marcos today earlier led a press briefing where several government officials were present, and they reported that compared to the past few months of rainfall, the situation of flooding across Metro Manila and nearby provinces has considerably gone better. And this is due to the continuing work of the Public Works and Highways in inspecting and making sure that the flood control projects that are supposed to be preventing these disastrous situations are actually being used and are actually being effective at the time of the typhoon season. But the government officials themselves admit that there is much work to be done. Earlier today, San Juan Mayor Francis Zamora, who also leads the Metro Manila Council, urged the local government for the need to create a master plan so that the flood control projects and the flood control management strategies across cities in Metro Manila and even in other provinces across the country will be properly integrated, and so that people will not have to deal with the worst effects of the flooding during this time of the year. This sentiment was also similarly echoed by Senator Francis Pangilinan in an earlier statement, where he said that there is really a need for a national comprehensive flood control management, as well as a full accounting of all of the flood control projects and all of the funds that were supposed to go to these projects in the past few months.
1: Well, thanks. Jesset Inanonda reporting for CNA live for us in Metro Manila. Eastern China bearing the brunt of dolphins' onslaught. Zhejiang province, where the typhoon made landfall yesterday, remains under the highest warning for flash floods. More than a million people were forced out of their homes. CNA correspondent Christo Chia tells us more.
3: In eastern Zhejiang province, that's where Typhoon Dolphin landed. There were waves of about 6 meters eroding seawalls. And in Taizhou, we saw streets turn into very fast-flowing rivers. Trees are toppling onto the roadsides, and some coastal towns have faced power outages. Now, looking ahead, the focus has already turned to recovery efforts for some places. Officials are prioritizing draining areas that are near essential buildings, such as hospitals. Major roads are also progressively being reopened. But authorities continue to urge residents to stay vigilant, especially as Typhoon Dolphin is expected to bring heavy rain to many parts of China. Even places like Beijing, which is in the north, they are also expected to see some impact. Now, officials have not yet released any official statistics. They say that numbers on potential deaths, property losses, or missing persons will only be released later, and cautioned against believing some of those unverified social media posts.
1: Well, it's very different in Hong Kong. A Typhoon Dolphin fueling extreme heat with record temperatures yesterday. CNA's Geraldine Yap joins us live from Hong Kong. Geraldine, we just heard there from Crystal Chia. So torrential rain in eastern mainland China, but extreme heat in the autonomous in Hong Kong.
4: Yes, it's been a scorching couple of days here in Hong Kong, although the heat has subsided a little bit now that night has fallen. And there's actually been a bit of a breeze today, so it's felt not as hot. But still, for most of the day, the temperatures have remained above 32 degrees across the city for the most part of the day. Earlier, we were at the waterfront area and we saw, you know, tourists still going about taking in the sights and, you know, snapping photos, and the locals were also around exercising, going on the evening run. We did see a lot of people holding a cool drink, portable fans and umbrellas as they were going around to try and beat the heat. Some people that I spoke to, they said that they were already feeling physically the effects of the heat. So, for example, they were getting a headache. And we did see over the weekend as well reports of people being airlifted to the hospital, for example, because they had fallen ill, taken unwell while out on a hike in the heat. We also saw a report of one person who had collapsed while he was hiking and was later declared to be dead. So to give you a sense of how it has been, how hot it has been here in Hong Kong, the temperature of 36.9 degrees that was logged yesterday was actually the highest temperature that was ever recorded since records started in the city over 140 years ago. And in fact, in one of the weather stations in the northern part of Hong Kong, a temperature of 39.8 degrees was recorded. Of course, it does feel a lot hotter with the humidity sea as well. And we understand that this extreme heat is expected to persist over at least the next few days, and a temperature of 37 degrees is expected in at least a few sites across the city due to the outer subsiding airflow from Typhoon Dolphin. But the Hong Kong Observatory says that they are expecting cloudy weather and maybe a few thundery showers from Wednesday or Thursday onwards, and that is expected to bring a bit of relief from the extreme heat.
1: Oh, Geraldine, there is a warning system for heat stress in Hong Kong. Suggestions that this might not be adequate, has not been adequate for this particular circumstance.
4: Yeah, so questions have been raised about this alert system, given that, you know, it remained at the lowest amber level yesterday, despite the fact that temperatures had reached almost 40 degrees at some of the sites. You know, for context, when the level is raised to red or black, this means that workers with heavy or very heavy workloads should suspend their duties. But this didn't happen yesterday. And industry players are saying that, you know, the requirements to raise the alert level are far too rigid and too reliant on scientific metrics. So the government has responded by saying that the reason why the alert level wasn't raised yesterday was because the humidity was low and the wind conditions were favorable. But they did also add that they are looking at the system and they are reviewing if the system needs to be optimized further.
1: Well, thanks. That's CNA's Geraldine Yap there reporting live from a very hot Hong Kong. A Thai official has been killed, allegedly shot by a former lawmaker inside a government compound. It's the second fatal gun incident in days in the province of Nonthaburi, just outside capital Bangkok. Police have identified both victim and suspect, with injuries as well to the man who was driving the car for the victim. Today's shooting intensifying debate over gun control in Thailand. The Prime Minister pledging reform and stricter enforcement after Friday's incident, which saw a 14-year-old pull a gun on his grandparents and then shoot dead six people at his school before turning the gun on himself. Thailand has the highest estimated rate of civilian gun ownership in Southeast Asia. CNA's Saksit Sarsambat joins us live from Bangkok with details on today's shooting. Saksit, what can you tell us about the incident today with a former lawmaker?
5: It was quite a brazen incident that happened today outside of the provincial government offices in Nonthaburi provinces on the outskirts of Bangkok. A former lawmaker, former MP called Chalong Riorang, approached the current chief executive of the provincial administration organization, Tongshai Yempasert, in an apparent dispute over a debt or unpaid debt. And that's when he pulled the gun on the elected officials and shot him. The elected official was then rushed to a hospital where he was later pronounced dead. The shooter himself then called into a live stream of a journalist confessing to the incident, where he was then later quickly apprehended by the police. But that then ensued was quite a bizarre media circus at the Nonthaburi police station. Mr. Chalong himself in the police station, uncuffed, smoking a cigarette inside, calmly telling the journalist again that the dispute was over unpaid debts between the two former political allies that had a fallout not too many years ago, despite their political ties going back over three decades. And he also claims that he shot in self-defense because the driver of Mr. Tongshai has pulled a gun on him, so leading to this incident. Nevertheless, the police are now currently exercising a search warrant in his private house, while Mr. Chalong himself is now being cuffed and is now under detention.
1: Saksit, we last spoke to you Friday last week about another shooting. That story that day was a 14-year-old student, a school shooting. So it's likely that today's incident very likely to further fuel debate on gun control in Thailand.
5: Now, there has been a lot of attention, especially also international attention, on this debate because of the quick succession of these two incidents on the opposite ends of the weekend. If this shooting today would have happened in isolated, there probably wouldn't have been as much attention. So there might be a question mark whether or not this would fuel or accelerate the discourse over gun debate here. But nevertheless, Prime Minister Anutin Jambirakon has definitely noted that this incident and has acknowledged that the incident, even though Mr. Chalong was a lawmaker for the ruling Bunjai Thai Party many years ago. In the discourse itself, there has been no further update yet. There have only been hints whatsoever what could happen. Discussions between Thai officials in the government are still ongoing. For example, it is being mulled that there will be penalties for gun owners if their gun has been stolen and has been used in a shooting, if they have failed to notify the police of that, also banning the use and the carrying of guns in public by civilians and off-duty public officials without any rhyme or reasons. On top of that, also, the Education Ministry is expected to introduce suggestions about how to make schools safer, but both ministries, the Education Ministry and Prime Minister Anutin himself, rejecting the notion of, for example, airsport-style X-ray machines or even arming the teachers themselves, both saying that there should be less guns in public, not more. It doesn't change the fact that Thailand still, as you mentioned, has a very high gun ownership rate. 10 million guns, according to statistics, 6 million legally registered, 4 million then on subsequently illegally registered. But that that statistics that I just cited is almost a decade old. So there is a dire need for updated statistics and also an updated gun law. But as we have mentioned on Friday, and also as it has been mentioned before and after that many, many times, those laws, as strictly as they are written, they're only as good as they're being enforced.
1: That's CNA's Sakthar Saban reporting live from Bangkok. This is, of course, the second shooting since late last week in Thailand's North Thaburi province. Thanks for that, Sakthar. Still ahead on this bulletin, violations at major gold companies in Vietnam have led to losses running to billions of dollars. And later, young coders in Singapore worried their skills may not be enough to land them a job, fearing AI is raising hiring standards.
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0: Cup may be over, but football action continues on MeWatch as Europe's biggest clubs return for preseason. 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
1: Head, but since 2010, leaders have only nominated one for parliamentary approval. There has been no formal rejection of a candidate in about 18 years. On the news of a nomination, gains in the rupiah to its strongest against the greenback in more than 2.5 months. Ms. Damayanti previously stressing the need for stability in the currency, which has weakened several times since June to past 18,000 against the greenback. South Korea is stepping up efforts to expand its semiconductor industry with billions of dollars in new government support. Seoul will launch a fund worth $3.5 billion targeting promising chip materials, parts equipment and design firms. A similar amount in trade finance will be provided to suppliers. The measures are part of the president's semiconductor mega project, which is expected to see Samsung Electronics, SK Hynix suppliers and local governments invest more than $576 billion in new chip manufacturing projects. The government also seeking to speed up development of semiconductor hubs across the country. Washington is providing a $400 million loan to an Australian renewables developer, Sunrise Energy Metals, funding part of the growing partnership with Australia's mining industry as the US seeks to secure a rare earth supply chain, excluding Chinese firms. Shares in Sydney-listed Sunrise Energy Metals closed above 16%, while they've gained 16-fold in the past year. The Australian firm also preparing to list on a US securities exchange, the deal coming amid heightened scrutiny by Canberra on China-linked investment in its critical minerals sector. Northern Minerals has pitched its Browns Range mine as a future cornerstone of non-China supplies of rare earths. But in May, Australia's economy minister ordered six Northern Minerals shareholders with links to China to sell their stakes. Canberra now imposing new conditions on two of those shareholders, requiring government approval for any buyer. The orders were issued under Australia's foreign investment law, but do not explicitly refer to China. Vietnamese inspectors have reported violations at major gold companies following a two-year investigation. Officials say the probe uncovered incidents of false tax reporting, alleged money laundering and illicit gold bar sales across seven firms. The government estimates at least $3.6 million being lost due to incorrect tax and profit declarations during this period. The findings come as Vietnam reforms its gold market, including efforts to reduce the state bank's monopoly on bullion production. Regulators are seeking to increase supply between domestic and international gold prices. Increase supply and narrow the gap between domestic and international gold prices and strengthen market oversight of illicit gold trading. Vietnam's trade ministry also planning a month-long inspection into certain jewelry and precious metal businesses as part of wider reforms in the industry. And turning to gold prices, trading close to about $4,340 per ounce. Our fresh tech grads in Singapore worried that their being able to code may not be enough to land them jobs. A survey of almost 250 students revealing that about 5 in 6 feel they need help in developing technical skills and problem solving. Local non-profit Youth Tech SG warns that the rapid rise of AI is raising the bar for entry-level positions. Jermaine Wong with this report.
2: Vibe coding is a recent phenomenon that has made coding much easier, with AI helping to generate code in seconds. But for fresh tech grads, this has sparked concerns that employers will expect them to work even faster.
3: Instead of writing individual lines of code, you are just deploying agents to take different perspectives. So maybe you have a cybersecurity agent that

0: spotting bugs. You have another one that's helping to design the UI within the interface of the system. And then you require a different set of skills. Like you have to understand software architecture, how different modules come together at a sort of higher level of the way you see code, rather than individual coding lines.
1: And it's not just a better understanding of the software. Industry players say employers are expecting new hires to be able to solve business problems and apply products to real-life scenarios. On top of that, they're also expected to work faster, more efficiently, more independently, and with soft skills. So do the students feel ready for this? A survey of almost 250 tertiary students by local non-profit YouthTech SG revealed that the areas most want help with were in technical skills development and problem solving. This is followed by career planning and professional growth and networking.
0: Universities will not be the only stakeholder that would fill in that gap. That industry will also have to come in, provide these opportunities to students via internships or mentorship opportunities. And only then will, perhaps after you have foundations built from universities, will you then have a full skill set that students can build on.
1: Besides facing such high expectations, tech students have shared at meetups that they also worry that the curriculum may be irrelevant upon graduation, given the rapid development of AI. Some end up overcompensating by stacking internships and chasing extra credentials, sometimes even skipping lectures to do so. The Singapore Computer Society says universities should continue strengthening fundamentals while including AI in the curriculum. They should also provide students more opportunities for industry projects, collaborations, and real-world problem-solving.
2: Employers are coming back to the traditional way of interviewing candidates, live coding, assignments, without the use of AI assistant. Yeah, so I think employers, because I think if they get a job, right, they can use all this. But I think during the interview process, employers would still want to be able to see whether the fresh grads are able to do the job itself without relying on a third-party tool.
1: Experts believe fundamentals remain an important foundation to employment, and support from industry, academia, and professional bodies can help set tech students up for success.
3: And still ahead on this bulletin, security forces in India's Jharkhand state clashed with protesters claiming irregularities in civil recruitment examinations.

0: when quitting school pays more than graduating. How one woman stopped earning to start saving. Plus, when one bad haircut turned into good business for a 15-year-old Singaporean. On Money Mind, Wednesday on CNA.
1: When China sets its sights on Japan's matcha dominance. One made the powdered green tea a global icon.
2: The other is now the world's biggest producer.
1: Matcha, Japan.
2: Or China. Wednesday on CNA.
3: One job is no longer enough for many young Filipinos.
4: Kapag may nakikita kong social media ng isang Gen Z na madaming trabaho, mas nape-pressure din talaga ako magtrabaho pa.
5: It's become a normalized form of work.
3: Even if it means making sacrifices.
6: Malungkot para sa akin kasi hindi ko nagagawa yung para sa pamilya.
3: Are young Filipinos hustling for success or survival? Insight Thursday on CNA.
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9: 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Love your Sayang. 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
7: Meet Me There returns to places that have shaped lives and relationships. Take a heartfelt journey across Singapore and uncover cherished memories, enduring bonds, and the stories that connect us.
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7: 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This August on CNA.
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1: Tonight's top stories, at least 13 dead as Typhoon Dolphin worsens monsoon rains battering the Philippines. That's after the cyclone made landfall in eastern China, forcing a million people from their homes. Second fatal shooting in days in the same province on the outskirts of the Thai capital, Bangkok. A former MP allegedly pulling a gun on a local politician in a dispute over money. Indian students rallying again to demand change in how they are assessed, this time for jobs in public service in the eastern state of Jharkhand. We say on that story, police turning water cannon on thousands of protesters marching on the state assembly in the capital of India's eastern state of Jharkhand. Young people, including students and the unemployed, demanding an overhaul in recruitment tests for jobs in the civil service, including ending the use of a private company to carry out assessments and the need now for a police probe into alleged irregularities. Demonstrators scaling barricades, waving flags and shouting slogans amid tight security around the state assembly. Earlier talks between protesters and authorities failing to break disagreement on key issues, although Jharkhand's chief minister says some demands have been accepted. Protests began more than 2 weeks ago and now also involve hunger strikes. In June and July, weeks of protests across dozens of Indian cities, including capital Delhi, led by the youth-led Cockroach Janata Party, forced a step down of the education minister and forced as well parliament advancing legislation on reforms. Ershan Gag is following the story for CNN. He joins us live from New Delhi. Ershan, thousands of people taking to the streets in Ranchi, that's the capital of Jharkhand, despite talks earlier talks with the state government. That's, as we just said, failing to make significant breakthroughs, at least as far as protesters are concerned.
13: Well, the students there say that they want their entire list of demands to be met, and that's only when they will stop their agitation. And the key part of their demand that's still missing is that they want an investigation led by the Federal Central Bureau of Investigation, which is India's premier federal investigative agency, into these alleged irregularities in the exams. Now, these irregularities relate to exams that have already taken place, and there have been allegations that there was that the papers of those exams had leaked. This is what the students who are protesting in Jharkhand, they are saying. They want the federal investigative body to look into what might have been the cause behind those paper leaks, and also the people who are behind it, they need to be punished. The protesters there and the government officials, they've had several rounds of talks, and after the latest rounds of talks on Sunday raised some hopes that a march might not go ahead. Protesters said that until their demand of a federal-led investigation is completed, they are going to continue. And we are seeing scenes in Ranchi, in Jharkhand, which have been very similar to what we saw in New Delhi just a few weeks ago. But this time around, we are seeing students, they have managed to enter the Legislative Assembly building, clicking selfies there. And the session of the Legislative Assembly, the local assembly lawmaking body, that session was adjourned prematurely during the day. The students say that they are going to remain in communication with the government, but they want an investigation into those paper leaks, which they say has damaged the future of many students.
1: Oh, Ashan, the footage we're looking at as we speak to you, footage of protests outside the state legislature, assembly legislature, but of course, protests also including hunger strikes, including for the student leader, more than a week now of a fasting.
13: Yes, one of the students who is kind of become the face of this agitation is Devendranath Mehto, also known as Tiger Mehto by many of his supporters. As of Monday, he has been on a hunger strike for nearly 9 days, and there were reports that his health was deteriorating over past several days. But on Monday, he joined his supporters in this march leading to the state legislature assembly. And we've also seen instances of other students who are affiliated with various political student bodies across the country, also using this tool of hunger strike as a way of their non-violent dissent against the government. And this is another kind of parallel we are seeing in the Jharkhand protests with the protests that erupted in many other parts of the country, which were led by the youth movement, the Cockroach Janata Party. As of now, the government there says that they have already launched an investigation into those alleged paper leaks, which is going to be led by the state's own Criminal Investigative Division. And there have also been proposals made by the government to say that a high-level panel can be constituted, which could also include a high-level Supreme Court judge along with senior officials, to ensure that that probe into the examination paper leaks that continues. But apart from that, we are not seeing the students relenting this time around and saying that even though what's been said in the media that 98% of the demands have been met, they say that they won't back down until that number reaches 100%.
1: Thanks. Urshan Gagda reporting live for CNA from New Delhi. The U.S. is calling for an end to the violence in Myanmar and a return to dialogue. U.S. Ambassador to ASEAN Kevin Kim tells CNA's Melissa Goh that Washington wants to see greater humanitarian access and engagement from all sides, including with detained pro-democracy leader Aung San Suu Kyi. Mr. Kim also giving reassurance on continued U.S. commitment to Southeast Asia.
14: What we want to see in Burma is for all the parties in Burma to return to dialogue, for cessation of violence, and for obviously to respect the, from the position and the perspective, ASEAN member states as it continues to move forward with a five-point consensus. At the core, the United States wants to see less human suffering. We want to see dialogue so that different parties can exchange their positions. This is why I believe that the ministers held an informal meeting not too long ago to discuss what moving forward on the issue of Burma, the region can undertake.
15: Do you welcome the military government's recent pivot in allowing restricted engagement with democracy leader Aung San Suu Kyi?
14: I think what we want to see is a return to dialogue. And if the access of the ICRC to check up on Aung San Suu Kyi's health is a step in that direction, then we want to see further dialogue. This is obviously also an internal issue in Burma, but also a regional issue. So we need to take all these different perspectives into account when thinking about what steps we could take moving forward. I think the United States plays a stabilizing role in the region.
15: If you had to name one concrete accomplishment during your tenure as U.S. ambassador to ASEAN, what would it be?
14: What I want to accomplish during my tenure is to ensure that the U.S. cooperation with Southeast Asia is further deepened across all ranges of issues, whether that be on the diplomatic front, whether that be on the advancing the strategic application of foreign assistance to highlight Secretary Rubio's recent announcement of $2.5 billion in strategic investments in Southeast Asia, and of course, deepening the people-to-people ties. For instance, over 8,000 alumni we have in Young Southeast Asian Leaders Initiative. I want to figure out ways in which the United States and Southeast Asia grow closer day by day, and I want to be able to bring American solutions to Southeast Asian challenges. Why the president stated that we're with ASEAN 100%. That's going to be our posture. That has been our posture, is our posture, and will be our posture moving forward.
1: Iran has called a defense deal between Saudi Arabia, Turkey and Pakistan a sign of a change in regional perceptions of the United States. The three signatories are independently, through their own deals, close partners or allies with Washington. But the Mecca Joint Defense Agreement signed last week considers any armed attack on any one of the three states as an attack against all. But Iran's foreign ministry says the country is not worried the treaty could be used against it, given its, quote, deep historical ties with these three countries. The spokesperson instead noted it reflected America's security standing in the region. Iran also repeating that any reopening of the Strait of Hormuz is at least partly dependent on what the United States does. Foreign Minister Abbas Araghchi cited conditions that include compensation for war damages. He added that Tehran will not start direct talks as long as Washington is in breach of the interim deal signed in June, but maintained that there has been exchange of messages through intermediaries. U.S. President Donald Trump has signaled he is ready to let economic pressure mount on Iran as deadlock continues over the Strait of Hormuz. He told American news site Axios that Washington was observing how months of war had taken a toll on the Iranian economy. The remarks suggesting that Donald Trump could be backing away from further military strikes and relying on economic pressure. Wars in the Middle East and Ukraine are reshaping military priorities. Drones, AI and resilient supply chains are now at the center of any military planning. NATO allies have also agreed to raise defense spending, underscoring the focus on readiness and modernization. Defense companies are adapting accordingly.
16: It's an evolving industry, and it's not just about a new generation of military hardware and software. Defense firms are now also focused on helping countries build and sustain critical capabilities closer to home, reducing dependence on foreign suppliers while strengthening domestic defense industries.
17: You've got basically an awareness of, if anything, an increased threat from certain other peer adversaries around the world, Russia, China. You've got the ongoing conflict in the Middle East, particularly the U.S.-Israel war with Iran. On top of that, you've got a growing awareness in Europe and other places that they've got to provide for their own defense capabilities, a higher level of defense sovereignty. And that, of course, takes additional resources to recreate capabilities that used to be shared between the U.S. and NATO, for example.
18: people.
16: For governments, defense sovereignty is about more than buying new equipment. It means having greater control over how critical technologies are developed, maintained, and deployed, while building resilient supply chains and domestic industrial capabilities. That's creating new opportunities for collaboration among governments, local industry, and global defense manufacturers.
18: In order to have prosperity as a nation, you also need to have security as a nation. And so we've seen through the threats in Ukraine and other threats around the world and conflicts that nations need to ensure they protect their citizens and provide viable capabilities to do that. It's a really important conversation that's happening. We've had great dialogues.
16: While new defense technologies vary, one trend is clear. Autonomous systems are becoming central to military planning. Increasingly, aircraft are being designed to operate as teammates, supporting crewed platforms with greater endurance and ability to take on higher-risk missions. Boeing's MQ-28 Ghost Bat is one of the highest-profile examples. Developed with the Royal Australian Air Force, it's designed to operate alongside crewed fighter jets as a collaborative combat aircraft. With defense spending on the rise, manufacturers are seeing growing demand. But governments will ultimately judge companies not just on innovation, but on whether they can deliver new capabilities on time and at scale.
19: Honestly, at the end of the day, we're committed to understanding what capabilities we can bring to bear to solve our customers' challenges. But at the same time, we're equally focused on ensuring that whatever we sign up to with our customers, we can deliver.
16: As governments invest more in defense, the challenge for industry is no longer just developing the next generation of military technology, but delivering it where and when it's needed.
1: And still ahead on this bulletin, new hotspots emerge around Indonesia's Mount Bromo after firefighters managed to put out the original blaze.
20: I was locked in the cell pretty much 24 hours a day. Manpower has made it a thing to visit.
21: Returning for a second season.
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21: 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Majula Singapura. 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

0: Firefighters in Indonesia are battling new outbreaks in the Mount Bromo National Park after the original blaze was put out. The fire first started a week ago, burning around 550 hectares. Now, the local disaster agency says it has been, or those fires have been, fully extinguished. But new fires have been detected around Mount Bromo's caldera, covering around 20 hectares, with fears that these fires could still spread. There have been no reported casualties. Helicopters are water bombing, backed by firefighters, soldiers, and drones. But the forestry minister says it would not be possible to fly seeding missions to trigger rain for several days because of a lack of clouds. Mount Bromo's fire emergency has forced the closure of one of Indonesia's most popular tourist attractions. Indonesia is facing an unusually dry season, heightening wildfire risks. CNN's Chani Bhavani with this report.
1: The Meteorology, Climatology and Geophysics Agency has explained that the 2026 El Nino phenomenon is predicted to have the potential to reach a very strong level, and this condition is predicted to trigger a drier and longer dry season in most areas of Indonesia, thus increasing the risk of drought, forest and land fires. And this has been conveyed to President Prabowo Subianto and his cabinet, and they have discussed the government's strategic steps in anticipating the impact of the dry season, which is influenced by El Nino, including efforts to maintain water availability and prevention of fires. Now, authorities will be looking at six provinces where they will implement weather modification operations, namely Riau, Jambi, South Sumatra, West Kalimantan, Central Kalimantan and South Kalimantan. And the operation will be carried out periodically to maintain the moisture of the peatland so that it's not easily flammable. Now, weather modification operations will also be used to help fill water in a number of reservoirs in various regions of Indonesia as well. Now, as for whether Indonesia is prepared for the impact of climate change, we know that the country is actively building frameworks and tools for climate resilience. However, it is worth noting that the country is still more geared towards reactive disaster response compared to proactive adaptation, given limitations in local budgets, ongoing fossil fuel reliance and gaps in cross-sector coordination.
0: Now, those wildfires bringing haze back to parts of neighbouring Malaysia. Air quality at unhealthy levels in several areas, with residents urged to limit outdoor activities. Nine areas in Sarawak State recording unhealthy air pollution readings today. The town of Serian was the worst affected. The index there climbing to as high as 182 at noon local time. 101 to 200 is considered unhealthy. Officials say winds could carry more smoke across the border from Indonesia. Parts of Selangor State on Peninsula Malaysia also recorded unhealthy air. The worst hit district hitting a pollution index of 152. A transboundary haze is a recurring problem for Malaysia during Indonesia's dry season. Forecasters say the hot, dry conditions are set to continue. Heat is adding to the challenges in quake-hit Kumamoto, where communities are still struggling with the fallout from last month's powerful earthquake. This is, of course, in Japan. The economic toll is also mounting. Some 65,000 hotel bookings have reportedly been cancelled, costing the Japanese tourism industry around $5.7 million. Transport disruptions and fears of aftershocks are also keeping visitors away across southwestern Kyushu. The recovery effort is gathering pace. More than 1,200 volunteers have poured into Kumamoto to help communities get back on their feet. In Uki, as one of the hardest hit areas, more than 100 people queued for assignments, with up to 200 volunteers signing up for their tasks each day. Centres have been set up across nearly a dozen municipalities, and in many places, volunteers are turning up in greater numbers than requested. Help is coming in from abroad as well. US forces airlifted some 33,000 bottles of drinking water into Kumamoto on Sunday. The scale of the disaster remains stark. 38 people lost their lives, with more than 100 others injured. The damage as well, extensive. Hundreds of homes were destroyed, with thousands more buildings also affected. For many, retirement is a chance to slow down. It's right here in Singapore. But for some seniors right here, it's an opportunity to give back instead. CNA meets two volunteers in their 80s who are putting their skills to good use and supporting others in the community. They say helping others is what keeps them going.
2: At 83 years old, Madam Lok Wan Hing is still hard at work, giving her time instead of earning a living. A former hairstylist, she volunteers at Rinsi Hospital, giving patients free haircuts. It's work that takes patience and care. Every haircut begins with making sure that each patient is comfortable.
3: 病人的剪头发是很辛苦的，因为他做的不耐烦，也做的姿势不好，这样我们没有办法嘛。外面做的整整齐齐给你剪就容易了，是吗？常要帮那个枕头啊，要放的舒服，他剪才剪得到。有些是他不要剪的时候摇了，很辛苦的。一个人不可以扶一个人的，我们有手艺帮助人家，我帮助了他们剪得很好整齐哦。
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2: For 86-year-old Richard Ong, volunteering means lending a helping hand to fellow seniors. 3 days a week, he supports them with home repairs and other daily needs.
4: 80 is only a number. I always tell them I'm 68. I don't tell them I'm 86, so they feel much better. I'm younger than them. I don't want to be above them.
2: Mr. Ong started volunteering at an active aging centre in 2023, after his wife's death. He has spent a decade caring for her after she suffered multiple strokes. That experience inspired him to help other seniors stay independent.
4: How can I help these seniors back to recovery? As long as they can do three things, shower, eat, and change their clothes. Once they can do that, I'm very happy. Then they can walk, they can enjoy themselves. Otherwise, they keep sitting on the wheelchair and staying at home. It's very bad for them. They deteriorate very fast.
2: For both volunteers, growing older has not stopped them from making a difference. In fact, they say it's what keeps them going.
0: 自己有这个手艺，帮助人家好，人也很好的嘛。比如说，有些人说我要做义工啊，不懂怎样做。我说，你隔壁那边有什么人需要你帮忙，你可以帮他买东西，也是做义工吗？助人为快乐之本。That's Asia Tonight headlines anytime at cna.asia, plus on Facebook and YouTube. Good night.

0: cruise through the heart of Budapest on the Danube and uncover a city that captivates day and night. 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
1: The first thing in the morning as Asia wakes up to a new day. Get up to speed with major events shaping lives in the region and other parts of the world.
2: Putting things in perspective with eye-opening reports and expert analysis as a new era of global politics breeds power struggles and shifting alliances.
3: We get to the heart of the matter and take stock of the issues you're invested in with on-the-ground reports and wall-to-wall coverage. Viewing it all from a regional lens because we put Asia first.
4: My IMP is special. The customer feedback is very good.
5: I want to bring it down to the next generation so that this hawker trade will not die off.
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7: For hawker, people don't judge. 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
8: I'm very grateful Madam Haja teach me this sambal. Then I feel like, alamak, someone trusted me.
9: 没有人这样炒东西的，再怎么炒，你都没有动到底的。来，拿下来，不是这样的。
8: Today haven't finished flying, around 150 kg, a lot. Not okay, Aja. I came here to train, Aja. I not come here to work.
10: Today we are here to judge this new hawker's skill.

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1: The periodic table is our toolbox for unlocking energy for the future.
0: Now, Singapore's scientists and engineers are racing to deliver the breakthroughs the world needs.
2: We find that there is a large space we have ignored in the past. But now is the time. We open the door.
3: We are running against time. We don't have much time.

0: Rotterdam, the Netherlands' second largest city. On the edge of the North Sea, it's home to the largest port in Europe. Every year, roughly 27,000 vessels pass through its waters, including some of the biggest ships ever built.
1: It's 400 meters long, 61 meters wide. From the keel to the uppermost antenna, it's 82 meters. If the ship is fully loaded, it weighs almost 300,000 tons. My name is Christoph Ortmann and I'm master on the Busan Express. Right now we are in Rotterdam. After we leave Rotterdam, we go to Antwerp. We pass in between Madagascar and Africa and sail to Salalah, Oman. We would enter the Malacca Strait here to go to Singapore.
0: The role of one of the world's busiest trade routes is evolving. Singapore has partnered with Rotterdam to conduct pioneering maritime decarbonization research along a new green shipping corridor. It is a proving ground for developing and testing zero-emission fuels that could transform shipping forever.
2: I'm spray coating the catalyst onto an electrode. Catalysts are substances that help to increase the reaction rate of the reaction that we want. And those catalysts are made up of different atoms, different elements. We are playing with atoms, making new materials. With electrochemistry, the periodic table is our toolbox for unlocking energy for the future.
0: For decades, heavy fuel oil has powered the ships that move the world. The 200 million tons burned each year are the primary driver of the shipping industry's 1 billion tons of carbon emissions, roughly 3% of the world's total, which could rise to 10% if left unchecked. The International Maritime Organization, the UN body that regulates global shipping, has set ambitious targets and is working to establish rules for the shipping industry to reach net zero by around 2050.
3: We're at a tipping point here when it comes to the shipping industry, where it has to embrace alternative fuels to achieve its targets. It's estimated that at least 5% of shipping needs to run on zero emission fuels by 2030 if it's to achieve these targets. And the stakes are high and the clock's ticking.
0: If green shipping corridors are to succeed, the most abundant element in the universe is going to play a pivotal role.
3: Hydrogen is often seen as the holy grail of alternative fuels because it's only emitting water once it's used. But hydrogen as a maritime fuel presents several challenges.
0: Along with being notoriously volatile, storing hydrogen in its various forms is a major stumbling block.
3: People consider hydrogen as a ghost element because it's invisible and it's really tricky to contain. It can seep through stainless steel.
0: As a gas, its low energy density makes it impractical for shipping.
3: It would fill up an entire container ship and there'd be no room for the containers, so it'd be totally pointless.
0: Meanwhile, maintaining liquid hydrogen at minus 253 degrees Celsius is currently too energy intensive. But hydrogen is set to play a crucial role in shipping's new green fuels, powering sustainable production of methanol, ammonia, and synthetic diesel. One team in Singapore is making that happen.
4: This is the hydrogen produced from our water electrolysis cell. We use this setup to monitor the bubbles, the hydrogen generated.
0: Water electrolysis is the process of splitting water into its fundamental elements, hydrogen and oxygen. When the process is powered by renewable energy, the resulting hydrogen is known as green hydrogen, a crucial ingredient in producing green fuels.
4: This is like hot fuels because people are looking at the renewables and new solutions to lower the carbon emission. And then everybody pay attention to the electrochemistry. Electrochemistry is to study the relation between electricity and the chemical reactions. A long time ago, Faraday used electrolysis to establish the Faraday law.
0: In his 19th century experiments, English physicist and chemist Michael Faraday uncovered something fundamental. Chemical change follows electrical charge. Pass a known current through water, and you can predict precisely how much hydrogen and oxygen it will produce.
4: Electrochemistry is like a bridge to bridge chemical energy and electrical energy directly. We start from the sun and we get solar energy, get the solar panel to convert solar energy to electricity. And then we use this electricity to split the water to get green hydrogen. And that green hydrogen will react with nitrogen to give us ammonia, or react with carbon dioxide from biomass all captured from air to produce methanol. And then at the end, we use these chemicals as fuel.
0: But limited infrastructure and production capacity remain major barriers to the adoption of alternative fuels.
4: The problem for these alternative fuels is the cost. For example, green methanol now, the price is above $700 per ton. If we compare the traditional methanol, we call the green methanol, which comes from the fossil fuels, they're much cheaper. They're around $300 to $350 per ton.
0: Bunkering or refueling a medium-sized vessel for a single voyage with green methanol costs roughly $4 million, double what it currently would on conventional fuels. That difference is driven primarily by the cost of green hydrogen production via water electrolysis, which accounts for an estimated 60 to 80% of the total cost.
4: The things we are working on definitely solve the problem in the overall hydrogen and green fuel supply chains. By developing better electrochemical devices, we can lower the cost when we produce hydrogen or when we produce green fuels.
0: But green fuels only form one piece of the wider transition. The race to meet 2050's carbon emissions goals will require significant advances in infrastructure and technical expertise.
3: There's no point in a green ship leaving a green port, traveling the ocean, and then arriving at a dirty port where that green fuel isn't available. And that's where this idea of green shipping corridors comes in.
0: Singapore has now established 9 bilateral green and digital shipping corridors, partnering either individual ports or national governments in the Netherlands, United States, Japan, China, Australia, India, and South Korea.
5: 80% of the world's trade is moved by shipping. The vision is to have ships sailing between ports or green or net zero solutions. Singapore provides the location to help the industry to test bed, to trial many of these new fuels, leveraging on our experience as a bunkering hub and our networks with fuel suppliers and shipping companies.
6: Singapore has always been about trade. We are the nexus of many of the major global trade routes in the world. We are connected to more than 600 ports in over 120 countries. We felt, as a nation, that we had to really take an active stand on this.
0: Around 30% of global maritime trade now comes through the Strait of Malacca. In 2025, the Port of Singapore welcomed more ships than ever before. It is now not only the world's busiest bunkering centre, but also the world's largest transshipment hub.
6: Last year, we handled 44.5 million TEUs. These are the 20-foot boxes that you see. 90% of the volume that we handle in Singapore is really for C2C trade.
0: This means the vast majority of the 370 million tonnes of cargo that arrived in 2025 was taken off a vessel, sorted, and sent on to another destination.
6: At a transshipment hub like Singapore, basically the smaller feeders are pouring the cargo and consolidating into bigger vessels. So in transshipment really helps in decarbonisation as well, because you reduce tremendously the number of sailings.
0: More than 10,000 kilometres away on the other side of the world is another major transshipment and bunkering hub. It is also Singapore's first green shipping corridor partner.
7: Our links to Singapore go back a long way. Actually, Singapore welcomed its first container vessel in 1972, and that container vessel came from Rotterdam. 50 years after that, we signed a Green Corridor Agreement to ensure that those trade lanes are sustainable for the time to come.
0: Backing this green corridor are industry giants Maersk, ONE, CMA CGM, MSC, and Hapag-Lloyd, whose mega vessel, the Busan Express, is ready to depart Rotterdam.
7: The Busan Express is actually one of the vessels that can sail on multiple fuels, fuel oil, but also on methane. And that methane can also be fossil-based, but there are also sustainable pathways for that methane. For example, biomethane, or in long-term future, e-methane, so based on electricity.
1: For me, it's very interesting to see that after so many years of doing the same business, burning diesel or fuel oil, to have something new. Especially now, we also start to use bio-LNG, which is even more interesting. I'm quite proud and happy to be part of this development that we implement alternative fuels. I'm quite curious what the next years will bring and what we will sail on in, let's say, 10 years.
0: With ships lasting an average of 25 to 30 years and the largest costing upwards of $200 million to build, creating a global green fleet won't happen overnight. Today, there are around 400 dual-fuel container ships and vehicle carriers in operation, just a fraction of the roughly 60,000 vessels in the world's merchant fleet.
7: The goal is to sail on sustainable fuels. Now, if we look at Port of Rotterdam in that context, then we cannot do the transition alone. So what you need to enable is that these fuels can be brought to these vessels and that these vessels can operate on them. That means that that entire supply chain needs to work.
0: The Singapore-Rotterdam Green Corridor brings together 29 partners to drive adoption of clean fuels, from shipping lines and fuel suppliers to port authorities, financial institutions and universities.
7: The green shipping corridors are collaborations that make this huge global challenge slightly smaller by looking at a specific trade lanes. For example, methanol, both ports did a first methanol bunkering over the course of the development of this corridor.
0: But for the green corridors to succeed, new decarbonisation research must deliver.
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13: 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Ma'am Hyun has made it a thing to visit.
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0: and many more. 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
1: We are at the crossroads of alternative fuels for maritime industry. We are the largest bunkering hub in the world. Every year we bunker up to 50 million metric tons of marine fuels. In my opinion, Singapore will play the most important role in terms of adopting low carbon alternative fuels. I feel quite urgent. Actually, I have a bit more urgency maybe than general public. MESC is running against time to provide solutions. Today we are talking about some methanol technologies used as marine fuel.
2: Why do we call it brown methanol? Methanol produced from coal has the highest carbon intensity. So it's even worse than if I just burn petroleum directly. Fossil methanol is methanol produced from fossil fuels, so produced from coal or natural gas. Coal was formed from organic matter hundreds of millions of years ago. When that organic matter was buried underground, they were subject to a lot of heat and pressure, and ultimately they formed this kind of hydrocarbon, which is very good as a fuel and as a raw material to produce methanol as well.
3: But methanol can be produced sustainably through a variety of pathways, making it one of the most promising alternative fuels currently being explored.
1: We are working on multiple aspects of the methanol.
3: Among those advancing this research is the Maritime Energy and Sustainable Development Centre of Excellence, one of the 29 partners in the Singapore-Rotterdam Green Shipping Corridor. Led by Professor Jason Xu, the team are spearheading research aimed at accelerating the adoption of green fuels.

0: Cup may be over, but football action continues on MeWatch as Europe's biggest clubs return for pre-season. 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
1: The central target is by developing better catalysts, better electrochemical devices. We can lower the cost when we produce hydrogen or when we produce green fuels. It's a game of efficiency.
2: Catalysts are deliberately designed substances that make chemical reactions happen faster and with less energy required. They're typically made by mixing fine powders of precious metals with conductive carbon and isopropanol, a solvent that helps it blend evenly with water. Searching for the perfect catalyst often entails hundreds of rounds of testing across several years.
3: Most of the time, you're using platinum and also carbon. Sometimes we use more exotic materials like ruthenium, iridium oxide. We've used nickel, we've used copper, we've used iron, we've used cobalt, manganese, anything in the periodic table that you can think of.
2: The catalyst is then coated onto an electrode, a conductive surface where the reaction will take place.
4: This is a 10 microliters right now. There is water, isopropanol, and some catalyst in it. I'm trying to get my catalyst onto this particular glassy carbon electrode. What we are trying to do is to improve the efficiency of the reaction through improving electron transfers using catalysts.
2: Electrons, tiny negatively charged particles, travel through the electrodes and interact with the catalysts, speeding up the reaction that ultimately cracks the water molecules apart into hydrogen and oxygen.
1: In this figure, the y-axis is electrical current, and the x-axis is applied potential. So when we apply the potential on the cells, we will record the response of the electrode. Let's say how much current passed through the electrode. We call that the fingerprint of the electrode. And sometimes this is a moment to help us to have a breakthrough.
2: In collaboration with a research centre from the University of Cambridge, a first outside the United Kingdom, Jason's team has uncovered something fundamental.
1: In past years, we pay attention to the behaviour of how electrons pass through electrodes. We found that there is a large space we have ignored in the past. But now is the time. We open the door. Our lab actually have some breakthroughs in water electrolysis. We can make this process more energy efficient. We actually found a secret. Electron spin actually play a role in this process.
2: To improve their catalysts, the team turned their attention to the quantum world, the tiniest subatomic scale of reality. Electrons have a built-in quantum signature that shapes how they move, pair, and react. This is known as spin.
3: This discovery, actually, we are controlling the reaction at quantum level. So spin is something that is really quantum. So we have predicted how electrons can be assembled on this, what we call spin, and we can actually reduce or optimize the reaction.
2: When it comes to water electrolysis, hydrogen is the goal. But the process also produces oxygen.
1: This oxygen actually affects overall energy efficiency. So we actually find electron spin can promote oxygen formation in the other side.

0: And in turn, they can promote overall process and make it more energy efficient.
1: If translate to the industry, I'm optimistic that energy efficiency improvement, probably not just 1%, maybe the 5% or 10%, that actually will reflect a lot in cost.
2: Every percentage point of efficiency in the maritime fuel production chain has the potential to save billions of dollars. The team is now working to scale their findings to industry.
3: We are building a cell that works in a low temperature, less than 100 degrees. All competing technology are working at high heat using more than 600 to 700 degrees.
0: So this is something very interesting in science, in my mind. Not just contribute to the development of a technique, but in fundamental science, this is something new to the world. Yes, I think for the science, it's really a big breakthrough.

0: when quitting school pays more than graduating. How one woman stopped earning to start saving. Plus, when one bad haircut turned into good business for a 15-year-old Singaporean. On Money Mind, Wednesday on CNA.
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0: Alternative fuels are just the beginning. Singapore is looking for its port operations to also achieve net zero carbon emissions by 2050.
1: We have more than 40 key cranes, 140 yard cranes, and also more than 450 automated guided vehicles running at any point of time. This is the largest automated terminal in the world.
2: It's about that spirit of innovation. TWAS is the culmination of decades of research efforts.
3: Singapore is now entering a really exciting phase. It's consolidating all of its ports into one megaport on Singapore's western shore, and that's going to be called the TWAS Megaport. This is going to be massive, nearly 1,400 hectares, which is about one quarter the size of Manhattan. But it's not just about the size. This new megaport, the vision for it is to be a cleaner, greener port of the future.
0: The first phase of this approximately $15 billion megaproject was opened in September 2022, but it will take decades to realize it in its entirety, reaching completion only in the 2040s.
2: We're making use of this move and this consolidation to also incorporate our latest thinking and developments in terms of technology, in terms of systems, in terms of intelligence. So it is going to be huge. We envisage that it's going to be 65 million TEUs in capacity. Firstly, this headline number. I think many similar ambitions expressed by other ports, but one significant difference for us is that it's going to be fully automated.
4: When Singapore first established its port, we were a manual port. We often see images of coolies carrying sacks of rice, sacks of cargo up and down the vessels. In the 1970s and 80s, we have containerization, but there was still a lot of pen and paper. In the 90s, we have computerization. We see computers starting to take over some of these clerical or lower level functions. In the 2000s, we went into automation. As we move towards TWAS, more and more equipment are automated. We move into what we call a system orchestration.
5: Which test case are we handling today?
6: Today we'll be doing a mounting job onto an IGV for a 40-foot container.
4: We call this the war room. These folks that are sitting here, they are the IT team that supports our systems. We are the ones that actually test against what we have designed for, test against the actual requirements before we put this implementation in life.
2: Right now, we are facing never-precedented complexity and challenges in the scaling up of the systems. And for that, we have been testing our autonomous vehicle tech, and we think that we're ready to deploy.
7: The leap from automated to autonomous is pretty massive. When we talk about automated machines, we may think of devices that are going along predetermined tracks, fulfilling small tasks over and over and over again. Pretty simple, straightforward missions. But when we talk about autonomous, we're almost putting a brain perception sight onto robotic machines. Is there a car zooming by? Is there a person, autonomous vehicles, that can almost preempt danger or hurdles or barriers, react to scenarios that they're not being programmed for?
0: At a transshipment hub built for efficiency, time is energy. Fleets of fully electric automated guided vehicles already move containers around the clock, but inside carefully segregated zones. During live operations, staff are not allowed to enter these areas. But now, making its debut at TWAS is a safer, smarter, and more dynamic robot. The Intelligent Guided Vehicle, or IGV. Its mission remains the same, but its systems mark a major leap forward.
8: We always start with calibration, followed by mapping of the surrounding area. It allows the algorithm to learn our environment. The IGV uses sensor fusion, integrating different sensors, LiDAR, GNSS, cameras, and of course, odometry.
7: You can think of LiDAR almost like a radar system that instead of using sound waves, uses light waves. It sends out bursts of millions of pulses of light, and it measures the time that takes to bounce off an object and reflect back to its sensor. It's then able to understand its environment because it builds up a 3D model of its surrounds.
0: The team is now stress testing the first batch of IGVs, fitting each with a 65-ton test load. They call this space the Living Lab.
1: The Living Lab is a physical area where we will be trialing up all this new autonomous IGV technology. And also trying out some of the new system developments that we are building, including the fleet management systems.
8: Control.
9: Could you please execute the next run at 2.5 meters per second square?
10: Sure, no problem. On it now.
8: Executing 3003 on its anti-parallel movement. Confirm IGV moving. Can I check telematics?
10: The current telematics looks okay. The hydraulics
11: and the brakes are looking fine, up to the pressure that we want.
8: That's great. Let's keep the runs going. Let's stress test the IGVs.
12: Roger that.
0: When Tuas is completed in the 2040s, autonomous technology will be the driving force of port operations. Thousands of vehicles moving in tireless choreography, 24 hours a day, 365 days a year.
8: We have the newest of the yacht crane here, the ARMG, the automated rail-mounted gantry, which is in charge of offloading the containers to the horizontal transports, to the yacht,
13: and vice versa.
8: We will test the fusion logic and the obstacle avoidance feature that we have on the IGVs.
13: Basically, LiDARs are just sensors. What's the beauty is actually in the navigation system algorithm.
0: With the first deployment of the IGVs just months away, this is the culmination of more than a decade of research and thousands of hours of algorithm development.
1: This is the time where we see the systems and the equipment start to talk to each other, and we can actually see the effects of what we are coding.
11: We'll begin the test case 1.05 to mount a 40-foot container to the IGV.
14: Okay, we are ready.
15: I'm triggering now. Please stand by.
8: We are rolling.
1: Okay, wait. I see it moving in the screen right now. This is the fleet management user interface that allows us to see where the transporter is at any point of time. We don't need this layer for normal self-driving cars because the density of operations is not as high in normal public roads as in a port environment. It shows us the route that it is taking. The purple line is the one that is planned by the fleet management system. This is the path which the system expects the IGV to take. The other red line is what the vehicle on the ground, when he senses the environment, is telling the systems that I may have to do a lane change, I may have to do overtaking.
0: The IGV detects a hazard in its path and recalculates its route, avoiding the obstacle without human intervention.
14: IGV mounted.
15: Verified that the job completed on my end.
8: Continue the last stretch. Unsuspend.
0: Eventually, hundreds of IGVs will be operating in close proximity, so the fleet management system calibration will be crucial.
1: One of these key capabilities of the IGV is that it is able to operate in a mixed mode environment. That means the man and the machine can coexist in the same space. But to make the IGVs perform in a very dense and confined space that the port is operating in,
4: I think that's our challenge.
0: With tests progressing quickly, the first IGVs will be in operation by the end of 2026.
4: Oh, it's exciting. This will be a breakthrough in terms of putting autonomous vehicles in a port environment.

0: happens when China sets its sights on Japan's matcha dominance?
1: 京都産の一番茶なんかはほとんど足元にも及びないです。
2: One made the powdered green tea a global icon.
3: The other is now the world's biggest producer.
4: 中国会不会超过日本？
5: 这个是必然，这个是不用考虑的。
0: Matcha, Japan
3: or China? Wednesday on CNA.
6: One job is no longer enough for many young Filipinos.
7: Kapag may nakikita kong social media ng isang Gen Z na madaming trabaho, mas nape-pressure din talaga ako magtrabaho pa.
8: It's become a normalized form of work.
6: Even if it means making sacrifices.
9: Malungkot para sa akin kasi hindi ko nagagawa yung para sa pamilya.
6: Are young Filipinos hustling for success or survival? Insight Thursday on CNA.
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12: Meet me there. Love your Siam. She's trying to spice up our marriage.
10: Meet Me There returns to places that have shaped lives and relationships. Take a heartfelt journey across Singapore and uncover cherished memories, enduring bonds, and the stories that connect us.
13: Oh my God! Oh, she's really there!
10: Meet Kan Lekan.Singapore's first deaf natural science illustrator and conservation photographer, whose extraordinary journey proves that passion and determination know no boundaries. This August on CNA.
14: As new decarbonized routes set sail, building trust in a complex fuel supply chain will be crucial.
15: At any pivot point, there is an incredible opportunity for growth. But adopting alternative fuels is going to be a hugely expensive endeavor. We're talking tens of billions of dollars. So for the shipping industry, that's a huge investment. And so some would speculate that's open to corruption. So the question is, how are we going to get around potential greenwashing?Or fraud when it comes to using alternative fuels that look, smell just like their original fossil fuel counterpart.
14: Dr. Yeo Kiat Ping is developing a methodology that will identify whether a fuel is truly green. It's called.Fuel fingerprinting. And the first target case? Methanol. Even though it's among the most promising near-term alternative fuels, only a fraction of what's produced today is truly green.
3: Here I have four bottles of methanol, and they all come from different sources. But as you can see, they look the same, they smell the same, and they even have the same chemical properties.What if someone takes methanol that was produced from fossil fuel and they try to masquerade it as sustainable methanol? Although you can track it using documents, documents can be fake. So what we are doing is to develop methodologies to identify the fuel source of methanol.
14: The most promising ways to produce sustainable methanol currently are through electrochemistry or from biomass.
3: Biomethanol is methanol produced from biomass. It can be food waste, agricultural residue, so corn cobs that's remaining after you harvest the corn.
16: Biofuels are fuels made from organic matter instead of petroleum. So these would be things like wood chips, cooking oil, animal fats, agricultural waste, and even algae.When fossil fuels are used, they're releasing carbon that has been locked away for millions of years.
14: But biofuels are different because they return to the atmosphere only the carbon that was recently absorbed from it.
16: when plants are grown to make these biofuels, they're actually absorbing carbon dioxide from the atmosphere. So when they're burned during combustion, for example, on a ship, they release this carbon. It forms a loop that we call the carbon loop. So there's absorption and then there's emission.
3: What's happening here is that the methanol is reacting with oxygen in the air, and then it's forming carbon dioxide and water. Methanol is the simplest alcohol in the alcohol group. It has three elements. You have carbon, you have hydrogen, and you have oxygen. The most important clue that we are looking for lies in the carbon.
14: Carbon is one of the fundamental elements in the periodic table. Yet, not all carbon atoms are identical. Depending on the number of neutrons, they can be slightly heavier or lighter. The different forms are called isotopes. Carbon-12 is most abundant, followed by carbon-13 and carbon-14.
3: Here we are looking at an elemental analyzer. This time what we are doing is to test for carbon-14. Carbon-14 is also sometimes known as radiocarbon, and it's the principle that they use for radiocarbon dating. You might have heard about radiocarbon dating, where they can use this technique to tell the age of something. So why does it work? That's because radiocarbon, there's something that decays. So when you're alive, you continuously intake radiocarbon from the atmosphere. But once your metabolic activity stops, you stop exchanging carbon with your surroundings. And the carbon-14 inside you starts to decay into nitrogen. So basically it goes missing. And that's how they can sort of age it, because radiocarbon has a half-life of about 5,730 years.
14: After 1 year of development, Kiet Ping successfully designed a test, and it's the first of its kind. It can now tell whether a methanol sample is truly green by detecting traces of carbon-14 and other isotopes.
3: In fossil fuels, because their carbon uptake stopped hundreds of millions of years ago, they no longer contain any amount of radiocarbon that we can measure. So after about 50,000 years, you wouldn't be able to measure the radiocarbon content anymore. So for fossil fuels, it's zero. But for biofuels made from modern organic matter, they still contain radiocarbon levels that are similar to the air that we have today. So by looking for this, I can be able to tell whether this methanol was produced from fossil fuel or whether it was produced from biomass. Now that I know this is biomethanol, are all biomethanol created equal? The answer is no, they are not created equal.
14: Biofuels are often seen as a useful bridging fuel, helping the industry achieve its decarbonization goals. But some production methods raise environmental concerns.
16: When you grow crops to use as fuel, the trade-off is that you're not using these crops to feed people. And then there are sustainability concerns. If growing these crops are not well managed, it could lead to issues like deforestation.
14: Instead of relying on purpose-grown crops, one of the most promising ingredients for sustainable biofuel production is waste. And Kiet Ping's atomic scale detective method can also be applied here.
3: The clue lies in carbon-13, another isotope of carbon. Usually when they use food waste as the raw material, they will first convert it to biogas. And because of this conversion from solid to gas, the carbon-13 levels in this biogas decreases. So what's the significance of a lower carbon-13 level and that the biomethanol is produced from food waste? There's a lot of reasons. So first, some sustainability schemes, they provide an incentive for this kind of waste-based methanol. And it doesn't compete for food, it reduces the burden on the landfill, and to top it all off, this biomethanol did not contribute to deforestation.
14: Kiet Ping is continuing to develop her proprietary methanol fingerprinting methodology. Work to test the process under the Green Shipping Corridor is underway, and she's working to expand it to other alternative fuels.
17: We can think about like what kind of test that we wanted to do.
3: We will start with the carbon 14 test, because that will immediately tell us whether it's made from fossil fuel or made from the biomass. In the future, there will be a lot of sustainable fuels. There will, of course, be many players who want to play fair. But how do we ensure a level playing field for them? With this methodology, we hope to create this field for them by providing an extra level of assurance.
14: ...49 days after its departure from Rotterdam, the Busan Express arrives in Singapore.
15: The journey of decarbonizing international shipping is likely to be a long one. No matter how volatile the world gets, international collaboration is key to ensure that we are able to decarbonize international shipping safely.
18: The networks and the trust need to be there. And that's what we have really built on in the green shipping corridor that we have with Singapore. We are building the foundation for that transition to really move forward.

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1: The future of global shipping depends on cleaner fuels, and the race is on to develop them. But what if a fuel claiming to be green isn't?
2: They look the same, they smell the same.
1: In Singapore, scientists are searching for fuel fingerprints hidden at the atomic level.
2: The most important clue that we are looking for lies in the carbon.
1: Watch Breakthroughs on demand at cna.asia.
3: 这个叫做显磁片，它只对磁场会产生感应。
4: Depending on your smartphone model, you can have 2 to 5 magnets per speaker. The autofocus on your camera, 2 to 4 magnets. Adding up the magnets for your microphone, the vibration motor, your phone could have up to 14 magnets. Several estimates say Chinese factories now make more than 80% or even over 90% of high-strength rare earth magnets used in the world.
3: 能轻松吸起三罐可乐的珠宝小磁扣，你见过吗？
4: This is Yoki Shi. She's an insider of the Chinese rare earths industry and has worked closely with partners along the entire supply chain from mine to magnet. She has offered the rare chance of seeing exactly how magnets end up in my pocket. In my iPhone, of course.Dawa Magnet specializes in producing tiny magnets suitable for speakers, microphones, and other small components that fit into portable electronics, such as mobile phones or earbuds.
3: 那这个车间呢，就是磁铁的第一道生产工序，这里面全部是原材料。这个呢，就叫做纯铁，它大概占到60%-70%的一个比例。那这个材料呢，是铝铁硼的第二种元素，那它叫做硼铁。就是这一种，它在里面大概占到1%的比例。虽然硼铁和纯铁在里面的重量占比很高，但是它在里面的价值比是不高的，只占到30%-40%。在整个原材料里面最贵的还是这个元素，那就是叫做普铝，稀土的普铝 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
5: Right, so just in case you missed it.Earlier on, these were just little bits of metal, but after putting it in this machine, now it's all magnetized. Ta-da!
4: Just like that, this factory can churn out over 1,000 tons of rare earth magnets a year in a huge variety of bespoke shapes, which are then transported downstream to manufacturers. Because of the ready supply of such components, many electronic makers, be it for foreign or domestic brands,have located their manufacturing plants in Guangdong province. So what actually leaves China is probably a mobile phone or a pair of earbuds you pick up at your store that's made in China.

0: This is Singapore Tonight.
1: Good evening, I'm Paul Tsung. Tonight's top stories. A survey finds that tech graduates here worry that they are ill-prepared for the workforce. Many say they need more help developing their skills as AI raises the bar for entry-level jobs. Local construction firms are set to get a financing boost. Government-backed loans could help them cope with higher costs and hefty upfront bills. A 34-year-old man has been taken to hospital after repeatedly stabbing himself outside Clementi Mall. A passerby has stepped in to disarm him.

0: Fresh tech grads in Singapore are worried that being able to write codes may no longer be enough to land them a job. A survey of almost 250 students revealed that about 5 in 6 feel they need help in technical skills development and problem solving. Local non-profit Youth Tech SG warns that the rapid rise of AI is raising the bar for entry-level jobs, with hirers demanding more skills. Jermaine Wong reports.
1: Vibe coding is a recent phenomenon that has made coding much easier, with AI helping to generate code in seconds. But for fresh tech grads, this has sparked concerns that employers will expect them to work even faster.
2: Instead of writing individual lines of code, you are just deploying agents to take different perspectives. So maybe you have a cybersecurity agent that's spotting bugs. You have another one that's helping to design the UI within the interface of the system. And then you require a different set of skills. Like, you have to understand software architecture, how different modules come together at a sort of higher level of the way you see code, rather than individual coding lines.
1: And it's not just a better understanding of the software. Industry players say employers are expecting new hires to be able to solve business problems and apply products to real-life scenarios. On top of that, they're also expected to work faster, more efficiently, more independently, and with soft skills. So do the students feel ready for this? A survey of almost 250 tertiary students by local non-profit Youth Tech SG revealed that the areas most want help with were in technical skills development and problem solving. This is followed by career planning and professional growth and networking.
2: Universities will not be the only stakeholder that will fill in that gap. That industry will also have to come in, provide these opportunities to students via internships or mentorship opportunities. And only then will, perhaps after you have foundations built from universities, will you then have a full skill set that students can build on.
1: Besides facing such high expectations, tech students have shared at meetups that they also worry that the curriculum may be irrelevant upon graduation, given the rapid development of AI. Some end up overcompensating by stacking internships and chasing extra credentials, sometimes even skipping lectures to do so. The Singapore Computer Society says universities should continue strengthening fundamentals while including AI in the curriculum. They should also provide students more opportunities for industry projects, collaborations, and real-world problem-solving.
3: Employers are coming back to the traditional way of interviewing candidates, live coding, assignments, without the use of AI assistant. Yeah, so I think employers, because I think if they get a job, right, they can use all this. But I think during the interview process, employers would still want to be able to see whether the fresh grads are able to do the job itself without relying on a third-party tool.
1: Experts believe fundamentals remain an important foundation to employment, and support from industry, academia, and professional bodies can help set tech students up for success.
0: Local construction firms are getting a financing boost under the government's latest support package. With businesses grappling with higher costs due to the ongoing Middle East crisis, Sherlyn Jia tells us why this boost is much needed for the sector.
4: From homes and offices to major infrastructure projects, construction is happening all across Singapore. And for smaller players that handle just some parts of much bigger projects, rising costs are putting a strain on their bottom lines.
5: Take PQ Builders, for instance. The SME takes on mostly subcontracting work, specialising in areas like brickwork, concrete panels, partitions, ceilings and thermal insulation. It says the Middle East conflict has added another layer of cost pressure, with some of the sharpest increases seen in products derived from crude oil, such as paint.
6: The main costs and challenges is the knock-on effects. So like the freight charges, also the transportation, especially our petrol, diesel costs increased by, I think, 60-70%.
4: Construction firms are particularly vulnerable to rising costs because they typically have to pay upfront for materials, equipment and manpower first before receiving payments as work progresses. And as the industry operates through multiple layers of contractors and subcontractors, that means that cash can take time, sometimes up to months, to flow through the supply chain.
6: Many of the, like even smaller company that supply labor, supply material, sometimes they come to us for especially labor. They say, can we have advance payment because they have levy to pay.
5: And firms cannot always pass those higher costs on, especially when they're competing for their next project.
6: Singapore is still very competitive in terms of construction industries, right? So we, some of the tenders, we really absorb part of the cost. We try to increase the pricing, but you know, it will put our tenders in jeopardy sometimes.
5: That's where financing comes in. Project loans under the Enterprise Financing Scheme will now cover domestic construction projects, while the government will also take on a bigger risk share for eligible loans. That could make it easier for firms to secure financing, helping to bridge the gap between paying their bills and getting paid for their work. Banks say the support comes at a timely moment. OCBC expects domestically oriented SMEs to face higher energy, logistics and operating costs in the third quarter. Standard Chartered says it is already working with financially viable SMEs facing temporary cash flow challenges, including through loan restructuring. While UOB adds that the enhanced measures could help them navigate near-term uncertainty and pursue growth.
0: Fewer commuters are hailing taxis off the street as ride-hailing becomes more common in Singapore. The average number of street-hail trips in June fell by more than 20% from a year ago and now account for just about 7% of all point-to-point rides. Figures from the Land Transport Authority show street-hail trips fell from 58,000 a day last June to 45,000 this June. Ride-hail trips, meanwhile, rose from 551,000 to 564,000, while overall point-to-point ridership remained unchanged. Drivers and passengers say app bookings have increasingly become the norm, with street-hails more common at taxi stands, hospitals and tourist spots.
7: 现在那个 transport 的系统已经在改了，每个人都要用电话打，不然你出来你要等很久。App是方便嘛，就是有那个地址马上就可以了，这个是花一点时间呢，还是
8: App 是比较快的。
9: The Grab app is very convenient to me. It's because I get a very fast service. If we compare to street app is also depending on timing. Depending on timing, your timing is good, then the street cab is there for you.
0: And still to come, Malaysia's sky is turning hazy again. Just how bad is it? Find out after the break.
10: 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He's meeting Australian Prime Minister Anthony Albanese as the two countries look to deepen economic ties. They also share concerns about China's growing maritime clout.

0: when quitting school pays more than graduating. 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

0: Welcome back. A 34-year-old man armed with a knife ran amok outside Clementi Mall on Monday afternoon. Eyewitnesses say he stabbed himself repeatedly. He was disarmed by a member of the public who grabbed the knife away. Police confirmed that the man's injuries were self-inflicted and that he was taken to the hospital for treatment. Natalie Ong with this report.
1: I'm here at Clementi Block 441A, right next to Clementi Mall, where a man had repeatedly stabbed himself on Monday afternoon at around 12:20 p.m. Witnesses described him as a relatively young man believed to be in his 30s. They say he had allegedly taken a knife, which pictures showed appears to be similar to those used at fruit stalls, to stab himself. Eyewitnesses say he left a trail of blood while walking down this street before a male member of the public jumped in to disarm him.
2: A lot of people avoided him, maybe cause scared lah. He was holding a knife at that point. Many people tried to avoid him until someone came from the back to stop him.
1: After the incident, workers were also seen washing away blood from the ground.
3: My boss called me 1 o'clock like that. Yeah, what happened? You go and check. I coming and see blood on the floor. That's why I police that few minutes ago police have it here. Police say later you do cleaning. That's why I cleaning.
1: I've asked at least 10 people working in the area if they recognize the hero who stepped in, but unfortunately no one has. Authorities say the man who stabbed himself is 34 years old, and officers found him lying conscious with injuries which were believed to be self-inflicted. He was taken to the hospital for treatment and police investigations are ongoing.
0: A Thai official has been killed, allegedly shot by a former lawmaker inside a government compound. It's the second fatal gun incident in days in the province of Nonthaburi, just outside Bangkok. Police have identified both victim and suspect, with injuries as well to the man who was driving the car for the victim. Today's shooting may further intensify the debate over gun control in Thailand, with the Prime Minister pledging reform and stricter enforcement. After Friday's incident, we saw a 14-year-old pull a gun on his grandparents. He then shot dead 6 people at his school before turning the gun on himself. Thailand has the highest estimated rate of civilian gun ownership in Southeast Asia. Typhoon Dolphin is triggering extreme weather in parts of Asia. China's eastern coast has been battered by torrential rain as the storm moves inland after making landfall yesterday. Dolphin's influence is also being felt in the Philippines, where the northern region has been hit by flooding as the storm intensifies seasonal monsoon rains. Some areas have experienced a month worth of rainfall in just over a week. At least 13 people have been killed, with about 500,000 people across the region affected. Firefighters in Indonesia are battling new outbreaks in Mount Bromo's National Park, after the original blaze was extinguished. The fire first broke out a week ago, burning around 550 hectares. The head of the local disaster agency says it has been fully extinguished, but new fires have been detected around Mount Bromo's caldera, covering around 20 hectares, with fears they could spread further. There have been no reported casualties. Helicopters are water bombing the affected areas, but the forestry minister says cloud seeding operations to trigger rain will not be possible for several days because of a lack of clouds. All entrances to Mount Bromo remain closed until further notice. Indonesia is facing an unusually dry season, heightening wildfire risk. CNA's Chandni Vavani has more on the government's preparations.
4: Authorities will be looking at 6 provinces where they will implement weather modification operations, namely Riau, Jambi, South Sumatra, West Kalimantan, Central Kalimantan and South Kalimantan. And the operation will be carried out periodically to maintain the moisture of the peatland so that it's not easily flammable. Now, weather modification operations will also be used to help fill water in a number of reservoirs in various regions of Indonesia as well. Now, as for whether Indonesia is prepared for the impact of climate change, we know that the country is actively building frameworks and tools for climate resilience. However, it is worth noting that the country is still more geared towards reactive disaster response compared to proactive adaptation, given limitations in local budgets, ongoing fossil fuel reliance, and gaps in cross-sector coordination.
0: Wildfires burning across Indonesia are bringing haze back to parts of Malaysia. Air quality has reached unhealthy levels in several areas, with residents urged to limit outdoor activities. 9 areas in Sarawak recorded unhealthy air pollution readings today. The town of Serian was the worst affected, with the pollution index climbing to as high as 182 at noon local time. Officials say winds could carry more smoke across the border from Indonesia. Parts of Selangor State on Peninsular Malaysia also recorded unhealthy air, the worst-hit district hitting a pollution index of 152. And still to come, they may be in their 80s, but they're still finding ways to give back. Find out what keeps them going after the break.
5: When China sets its sights on Japan's matcha dominance. One made the powdered green tea a global icon.
6: The other is now the world's biggest producer.
5: Matcha, Japan.
6: 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Wednesday on CNA.
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13: Meet me there. Love your Sayang. She's trying to spice up our marriage.
9: Meet Me There returns to places that have shaped lives and relationships. Take a heartfelt journey across Singapore and uncover cherished memories, enduring bonds, and the stories that connect us.
14: Oh my God! Oh, she's really there!
9: Meet Kan Lekan, Singapore's first deaf natural science illustrator and conservation photographer, whose extraordinary journey proves that passion and determination know no boundaries. This August on CNA.

0: Iran has called a defense deal between Saudi Arabia, Turkey and Pakistan a sign of a change in regional perspectives of the U.S. The three signatories are independently close partners or allies with Washington. But the Mecca Joint Defense Agreement, signed last week, deems any armed attack on the three states an attack against all. But Iran's foreign ministry said the country was not worried the treaty could be used against it, given their, quote, deep historical ties. The spokesperson instead noted it reflected America's security standing in the region.
1: کشورهای منطقه با توجه به تحولات دو سه سال اخیر دریافتند که امنیت کالای قابل خریداری از دلالان دروغین امنیت نیست.
0: Iran also reiterated that reopening the Strait of Hormuz is partly dependent on the U.S. Foreign Minister Abbas Araghchi cited conditions that include compensation for war damages. He added that Tehran will not start direct talks as long as Washington is in breach of the interim deal signed in June but maintained

0: Cup may be over, but football action continues on MeWatch as Europe's biggest clubs return for pre-season. 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
1: Another impressive week after her career-best tied sixth major finish at the AIG Women's Open. Shannon is sizzling. The Istana opened its doors today with Singapore President Tharman Jeyamurugaratnam hosting a National Day reception. Among the 750 guests were community leaders, volunteers, healthcare partners, local enterprises, and Team Singapore athletes. Prime Minister Lawrence Wong, Senior Minister Lee Hsien Loong, and Emeritus Senior Minister Goh Chok Tong kick-started the celebrations with a cake-cutting ceremony to mark Singapore's 61st birthday. Guests were treated to an opening performance by local starlet Imran Fandi, who was one of the performers at this year's National Day Parade. The night came to a close with a rendition of the national anthem. Now, for many, retirement is a chance to slow down, but for some seniors, it's an opportunity to give back. Sene meets two volunteers in their 80s who are putting their skills to good use and supporting others in the community.
2: At 83 years old, Madam Lok Wan Hing is still hard at work, giving her time instead of earning a living. A former hairstylist, she volunteers at Rinsu Hospital, giving patients free haircuts. It's work that takes patience and care. Every haircut begins with making sure that each patient is comfortable.
3: Selamat pagi. We are coming to your house to repair your pipe.
2: For 86-year-old Richard Ong, volunteering means lending a helping hand to fellow seniors. 3 days a week, he supports them with home repairs and other daily needs.
3: Age is only a number. I always tell them I'm 68. I don't tell them I'm 86, so they feel much better. I'm younger than them. I don't want to be above them.
2: Mr. Ong started volunteering at an active aging centre in 2023, after his wife's death. He has spent a decade caring for her after she suffered multiple strokes. That experience inspired him to help other seniors stay independent.
3: How can I help this senior back to recovery? As long as they can do three things, shower, eat, and change their clothes. Once they can do that, I'm very happy. Then they can walk, they can enjoy themselves. Otherwise, they keep sitting on the wheelchair and staying at home. It's very bad for them. They deteriorate very fast.
2: For both volunteers, growing older has not stopped them from making a difference. In fact, they say it's what keeps them going.
1: 自己有这个手艺,帮助人家好,人也很好的嘛。比如说,有些人说我要做义工啊,不懂怎样做,我说,你隔壁那边有什么人需要你帮忙,你可以帮他买东西,也是做义工吗?助人为快乐之本。And that's Singapore Tonight. Don't forget headlines anytime at cna.asia. That's you on Facebook and YouTube. Good night.

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17: Now, Open for Business with Andrea Heng and Haryanto Diman.
18: That is correct. Rise and shine, Singapore. It is Haryanto together with Justine Mosa this morning. Paying for checked bags and seat selection has become the norm, but could paying for overhead locker space be next?
19: And what does it say about the future of air travel? Well, an aviation analyst weighs in.
18: Plus, Nvidia partners with Wall Street giants to raise $500 billion for AI build-out. More details coming up after the news. Good morning. Here are the latest headlines coming up from the CNA newsroom. A massive search and rescue operation is underway in Colombia after a powerful 7.4 magnitude earthquake struck the country. It is the strongest to hit Colombia in a decade. The death toll has risen to 111 in just half a day. New President Abelardo de la Espria has declared a national emergency. The epicenter was in the Choco region, which is among the worst hit, along with Risaralda, a coffee-growing area where nearly half the deaths occurred. The quake, which struck at the depth of 110 kilometers, was felt across the country and as far as Ecuador and Panama. One of the towers of Colombia's tallest cathedral was toppled. The government says more than 60 buildings have collapsed and at least 6,000 homes are destroyed or damaged.
19: The death toll in the Philippines has climbed to at least 15 after a monsoon enhanced by Typhoon Dolphin dumped more than a month's worth of rain over 9 days. More than a million residents have been affected by the persistent downpour, which has caused severe flooding, landslides and multiple accidents. Rescue efforts are continuing across parts of the main island of Luzon, including densely populated Metro Manila. Communities are still inundated, forcing residents to wade through waist-high waters. Officials say floodwaters have begun receding, but fixing decades of faulty flood control measures remains a long-term challenge. Residents have been urged to remain vigilant as heavy rain is forecast to persist in parts of Luzon until tomorrow. Filipino legislators have called for the creation of a comprehensive national flood management plan and a full accounting of funds. Josette Inanyo reports on how the latest weather events have drawn attention to recent corruption allegations linked to flood management funding.
4: compared to the past few months of rainfall, the situation of flooding across Metro Manila and nearby provinces has considerably gone better. And this is due to the continuing work of the Public Works and Highways in inspecting and making sure that the flood control projects that are supposed to be preventing these disastrous situations are actually being used and are actually being effective at the time of the typhoon season. But the government officials themselves admit that there is much work to be done. San Juan Mayor Francis Zamora, who also leads the Metro Manila Council, urged the local government for the need to create a master plan so that the flood control projects and the flood control management strategies across cities in Metro Manila and even in other provinces across the country will be properly integrated, and so that people will not have to deal with the worst effects of the flooding during this time of the year.
18: And moving on now, we look at more than a million people were forced out of their homes in eastern China after Typhoon Dolphin made landfall over the weekend. Zhejiang Province remains under the highest alert for flash floods, as officials warn of more potential downpours. Crystal Chia reports from Shanghai.
9: In eastern Zhejiang Province, that's where Typhoon Dolphin landed, there were waves of about 6 meters eroding seawalls. And in Taizhou, we saw streets turn into very fast-flowing rivers, trees are toppling onto the roadsides, and some coastal towns have faced power outages. Now, looking ahead, the focus has already turned to recovery efforts for some places. Officials are prioritizing draining areas that are near essential buildings, such as hospitals. Major roads are also progressively being reopened, but authorities continue to urge residents to stay vigilant, especially as Typhoon Dolphin is expected to bring heavy rain to many parts of China. Even places like Beijing, which is in the north, they are also expected to see some impact. Now, officials have not yet released any official statistics. They say that numbers on potential deaths, property losses, or missing persons will only be released later, and cautioned against believing some of those unverified social media posts.
19: A Thai official has been killed, allegedly shot by a former lawmaker inside a government compound. Police say the suspected shooter, former lawmaker Chalong Lirang, fired at his victim because of a disagreement over borrowed money. It's the second fatal gun incident in days in the province of Nonthaburi, just outside Bangkok. The shooting intensifies debate over gun control in Thailand. Thai Prime Minister Anutin Jawarkun is pledging reform and stricter enforcement after Friday's incident, which saw a 14-year-old pull a gun on his grandparents and then shoot dead 6 people at his school before turning the gun on himself. Thailand has the highest estimated rate of civilian gun ownership in Southeast Asia.
18: And back home, fresh tech graduates in Singapore are worried that being able to write code may no longer be enough to land them a job. A survey of almost 250 students revealed that about 5 in 6 feel they need help with technical skills development and problem solving. Local non-profit Youth Tech SG warns that the rapid rise of AI is raising the bar for entry-level roles, with hirers demanding more skills. Jermaine Wong with this report featuring Lam Yik Ting, Vice President and Head of Youth Tech Alliance at Youth Tech SG, and Neo Miao Xia, Associate Manager, Technology at Recruitment Firm Michael Page.
20: Vibe coding is a recent phenomenon that has made coding much easier, with AI helping to generate code in seconds. But for fresh tech grads, this has sparked concerns that employers will expect them to work even faster.
21: Instead of writing individual lines of code, you are just deploying agents to take different perspectives. So maybe you have a cybersecurity agent that's spotting bugs. You have another one that's helping to design the UI within the interface of the system. And then you require a different set of skills. Like you have to understand software architecture, how different modules come together at a sort of higher level of the way you see code, rather than individual coding lines.
20: And it's not just a better understanding of the software. Industry players say employers are expecting new hires to be able to solve business problems and apply products to real-life scenarios. On top of that, they're also expected to work faster, more efficiently, more independently, and with soft skills. So do the students feel ready for this? A survey of almost 250 tertiary students by local non-profit Youth Tech SG revealed that the areas most want help with were in technical skills development and problem solving. This is followed by career planning and professional growth and networking.
21: Universities would not be the only stakeholder that would fill in that gap. That industry will also have to come in, provide these opportunities to students via internships or mentorship opportunities. And only then will, perhaps after you have foundations built from universities, will you then have a full skill set that students can build on.
20: Besides facing such high expectations, tech students have shared at meetups that they also worry that the curriculum may be irrelevant upon graduation, given the rapid development of AI. Some end up overcompensating by stacking internships and chasing extra credentials, sometimes even skipping lectures to do so. The Singapore Computer Society says universities should continue strengthening fundamentals while including AI in the curriculum. They should also provide students more opportunities for industry projects, collaborations, and real-world problem-solving.
0: Employers are coming back to the traditional way of interviewing candidates, live coding, assignments, without the use of AI assistant. Yeah, so I think employers, because I think if they get they get a job, right, they can use all this, but I think during the interview process, employers would still want to be able to see whether the fresh grads are able to do the job itself without relying on a third party tool.
20: Experts believe fundamentals remain an important foundation to employment, and support from industry, academia, and professional bodies can help set tech students up for success.
19: The Istana opened its doors yesterday, with President Tharman Shanmugaratnam hosting a National Day reception. Among the 750 guests were community leaders, volunteers, healthcare partners, local enterprises and Team Singapore athletes. Prime Minister Lawrence Wong, Senior Minister Lee Hsien Loong and Emeritus Senior Minister Goh Chok Tong kick-started the celebrations with a cake-cutting ceremony to mark Singapore's 61st birthday. Guests were treated to a performance by local singer Iman Fandi, who was among the performers at this year's National Day Parade. And that's the news on CNA 938. Headlines anytime on CNA 938 and CNA.Asia. 10 past 7, let's have a look at the roads for you. We've got heavy traffic at the moment on the CTE towards the AYE Ang Mo Kio Avenue 1 exit. This just in, there's been an accident on the SLE towards the CTE before Woodlands Avenue 2, avoid lane 2. We've also had reports of an accident on the PIE towards Changi, just after Pasir Laba, avoid lane 2 there as well. Heavy traffic at the moment on the KPE towards the ECP between Airport Road and Tampines Road. And we've also got heavy traffic on the CTE towards the AYE at Ang Mo Kio Avenue 1 exit.
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19: And now a look at the weather for this Tuesday. Fair and warm around Singapore today. Temperature range 26 to 34 degrees Celsius. Relative humidity 50 to 85%.
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24: Both sides used missiles, drones and fighter jets before it ended with a ceasefire announcement.
25: Meta has been aggressively hiring in order to challenge rivals such as OpenAI, Google and Anthropic.
26: The shutdown of several outlets has raised questions about the brand's future in Singapore.
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3: Right here on CNA 938. And we are open for business right here on CNA 938. It is Hariyanto together with Justine. Good morning to
5: Good
3: you, Justine.
5: Good morning.
3: Happy Tuesday.
5: Yes.
3: It is 11th of August. Your time is just past 7:13 a.m. How are you feeling this morning?
5: Very well, thank you. And you?
3: I'm okay. Remember I told you last week, Tuesday is a bit of a weird day.
5: That's right, yes. Monday, you sort of hit the ground running. It's the start of a new week, even though yesterday was a public holiday, of course. And then Tuesday's a bit,
3: What is Tuesday?
5: Redundant.
3: Yeah, we need a label for Tuesday, basically, right? Because, but I think a lot of people are probably heading back to work this morning.
5: I think so.
3: Yeah, right. After a long weekend, I know the inertia to get back to work. You know, it's like, oh my goodness, 3 days of break. if you had taken off on Friday, there would have been 4 days.
5: Oh, nice. It was very quiet in my block yesterday. I just think everyone was away.
3: Yeah.
5: I didn't see a soul. No one.
3: I was out and about for a bit yesterday in the afternoon. Went to the gym as well. Pretty busy, I would say.
5: Oh, okay.
3: Yeah, I was at a mall. The gym was in a mall. And yeah, pretty busy. But I think, you know, rightly so, I guess, because it is a weekend, sort of, right? A long weekend. People were just out and about. I saw families out and about, friends. Nice. So it's quite nice to kind of see that. For those of you, of course, who are going back to work, returning to work today, press on. It is a short week anyway, right? 4 days before the weekend comes around. And those who are still on a break, good on you.
5: Lucky you.
3: Lucky you. But hey, you know what? If you would like to chat with us, you can text us as always at 963-11938. We would love to know whether you are heading back to work or whether you're still snoozing, just, you know, enjoying.
5: Recharging.
3: Recharging, enjoying a bit of more time in bed as well. Let us know. 963-11938. Now, before we go on to our first conversation, we thought we wanted to share a little bit about some other news, business news that they've captured our attention. This is one that has to do with AI. And the thing is, you know, AI is so rampant, right, that we cannot not talk about AI. Big news, NVIDIA is teaming up with 6 major Wall Street firms. These include BlackRock, Blackstone, Goldman Sachs, and KKR to basically help raise more than $500 billion in outside capital for AI infrastructure.
5: Yeah.
3: The aim, well, is to finance large-scale data centers and expand access to NVIDIA-powered computing for AI companies, governments, and cloud providers. The move reflects soaring demand for AI capacity, no surprising there, with big tech's combined AI spending expected to top $730 billion this year.
5: Big numbers.
3: Big numbers.
5: I mean, that will set to continue, as you say, you know, that investment
3: exactly
5: into AI. I mean, they've got the money, but they've also interested to see, you know, what you know, moving forward, how their money will actually just increase that whole,
3: sort of the ROI, right?
5: Yes, exactly.
3: What is the return on it? So NVIDIA basically says the platforms should unlock large pools of capital, although it has not disclosed specific commitments, financial terms, or a rollout timeline.
5: Interesting.
3: Remains to be seen what's going to happen there. As and when we have those updates, of course, you be the first to hear from us right here on CNA 938. There is another story as well.
5: Yeah, this has just happened actually yesterday. A US court ruled that not just Meta, but other tech firms must face thousands of lawsuits that have been actually brought against these companies over the years over social media addiction. So that's a big thing as well, of course. And we're talking about, you know, Google, ByteDance's TikTok, there's Snapchat as well, over claims that they design their products to be addictive to young users. And we've heard lots of stories in the news about how people have been affected. And youngsters as well. So, they say they have to actually now pay out to these victims.
3: Yeah, so it's an ongoing battle, right, with social media platforms. With regard to the issue of privacy, with regard to the issue of safety as well and the use of it. So we thought we wanted to share with you those two stories before we head on to our first conversation. So for this conversation, we are coming back to Singapore. So according to a latest report, Singaporeans are saving more, but many may be wondering what to do with that money. So returns on familiar low-risk investments, they have fallen sharply from the levels seen a few years ago. For the July issue, Singapore Savings Bonds offered a first-year return of 1.46% and an average of 2.11% a year over 10 years. Recent Treasury bill yields have also been around 1.46%.
5: And at the same time, Singapore's savings rate rose to 39.2% of personal disposable income in the first quarter of 2026. Banks are also seeing larger cash balances among DBS customers aged 35 to 54. Average account balances increased by 20% between May 2025 and May 2026. Well, we spoke with Chua Yiwen, Head of Investment Products, Consumer Bank Singapore, at DBS Bank, and she told us if this suggests that Singaporeans are being appropriately cautious.
6: I think it's a mixture of both caution and also inertia. I think, as you have mentioned, Singaporeans are one of the most disciplined savers in the world. You know, compared to the OECD countries, the average savings rate is only about 7 to 15%, but our number comes in at around 40%. So, you know, with all these savings, then where do Singaporeans put the money to? So in the last few years, when, you know, T-bills come in at around 4%, it is a natural instrument for Singaporeans to put the money in. But with the yields coming down, and as you have mentioned, like T-bills come in around 1.5% now. So I think it is time to take an intentional look at where they can put the money to. And I think the major risk of, you know, having your savings overly concentrated in such instruments is that your savings are slowly being eroded over time, quietly without you even knowing. And with inflation coming in around 2%, actually your real return is almost near to zero. So what we really recommend is, you know, you do have a sleeve of cash for emergency, but do have a, you know, gradually put in your money into a balanced portfolio where it's more diversified, and that gives you a greater opportunity to beat inflation over time.
5: And that's what, you know, banks and wealth managers are encouraging. But financial institutions may also earn fees or other revenue when customers do move into those investment products, of course, Ewan. How should listeners assess that, I guess, potential conflict of interest?
6: When we tell customers to, you know, invest more, it is really about helping everyday Singaporeans make their money work harder. So, you know, when we put most of our savings into cash, we feel really safe about it. But there is actually this hidden risk, which is inflation. So as we can all feel it, the cost of living is going up every year, and the same amount of money is actually buying less and less over time. And in investing, we talk a lot about dollar cost averaging. So instead of trying to time the market, if you have put a certain amount of money into investment regularly, say every month, actually studies have shown that this approach really helps retail investors to grow their wealth. And when retail investors actually grow their wealth, they become more financial.

0: Cup may be over, but football action continues on MeWatch as Europe's biggest clubs return for pre-season. 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
1: You know, at the age of 60, you're looking at about 20, 30 years to go. So while I would really caution to, from, you know, putting over, again, being overly concentrated in cash, because you do need, it will be more beneficial to have a balanced portfolio, because you should put money that you do need now for into a portfolio that can still generate return over time.
2: It's really that diversification, isn't it?
1: Yep.
2: But when financial institutions advise Singaporeans to consider other instruments that may beat inflation, which you mentioned inflation before, what specific investments are they referring to?
1: Okay, I think in a portfolio, I think we all need three things. A defensive assets, income generating assets, and also growth assets. When we talk about defensive assets, I think Singaporeans are very privileged to have CPF, which, you know, the OA gives you 2.5%, SA 4%. And things like T-bills, SSBs, they form defensive assets that gives you stability in your portfolio. I think all of us need an income generating sleeve. In this, to generate income, there are instruments that you can look at, like dividend funds, multi-assets income funds, you know, and the perennial Singaporean favorite, the S-REITs. So these instruments give you income over time, and they help you to, they generate cash flows for you to meet your expenses. And finally, I think the growth sleeve is particularly important if you look long term. Here we are talking about things like globally diversified ETFs, you know, a balanced portfolio, retirement oriented portfolio that can be managed on a glide path basis. So these instruments, you are generally looking at a longer term horizon. And so there might be volatility, but you need to ride through the cycle, and it helps you to accumulate your long term wealth.
3: Okay.
1: So I think once you have all these three basic core components in your portfolio, one thing to think about is actually a diversifier. Here we're talking about things that are maybe not so correlated with equities and bonds. So one thing that's talked about recently is gold. So gold is an inflation hedge. It hedges against currency stress. So it is something that we do encourage consumers to also think about. So at DBS, of course, we have also recently announced that we are going to democratize access to gold. We are rolling out the physical gold token where retail customers can buy from as low as 1 gram.
3: Okay. So even a rising savings rate does not necessarily mean, right, that households have spare money, that they are ready to invest. It could mean that people are just worried about the economy, job security, the rising cost of living. So how do you distinguish between genuinely, I suppose, idle cash, right? Cash that you have lying around of sorts, and precautionary savings that perhaps households may need?
1: I think we all save for various reasons.
3: Yeah.
1: I think many of us save for rainy days. Yeah. And on top of that, we have our different aspirations that we are trying to meet. So regardless of reasons, I think it's about making our money work harder for us.
3: And that was our chat with Chua Ee Wen, Head of Investment Products, Consumer Bank Singapore at DBS Bank. Now, don't go away, because the 7:30 news coming right up after these messages. So make sure you stay locked in with us right here on CNA 938.
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9: With the time at 7:30, let's get you the latest from the CNA newsroom. A massive search and rescue operation is underway in Colombia after a powerful 7.4 magnitude earthquake struck the country. It is the strongest to hit Colombia in a decade. The death toll has risen to 111 in just half a day. New President Abelardo de Las Pria has declared a national emergency. The epicenter was in the Choco region, which is among the worst hit, along with Risaralda, a coffee-growing area where nearly half the deaths occurred. The quake, which struck at a depth of 110 kilometers, was felt across the country and as far as Ecuador and Panama. One of the towers of Colombia's tallest cathedral was toppled. The government says more than 60 buildings have collapsed and at least 6,000 homes are destroyed or damaged. A national emergency has been declared to expedite funds for recovery operations. The death toll in the Philippines has climbed to at least 15 after a monsoon enhanced by Typhoon Dolphin dumped more than a month's worth of rain over 9 days. More than a million residents have been affected by the persistent downpour, which has caused severe flooding, landslides and multiple accidents. Rescue efforts are continuing across parts of the main island of Luzon, including densely populated Metro Manila. Communities are still inundated, forcing residents to wade through waist-high waters. Officials say floodwaters have begun receding, but fixing decades of faulty flood control measures remains a long-term challenge. In the heart city of Baguio, three houses were buried when a rain-drenched mountainside collapsed on Sunday. The city's mayor says the section of the mountain that collapsed was estimated to be as tall as a 30-story building. Residents have been urged to remain vigilant as heavy rains are forecast to persist in parts of Luzon until tomorrow. Filipino legislators have called for the creation of a comprehensive national flood management plan and a full accounting of funds. Jesset Inano reports on how the latest weather events have drawn attention to recent corruption allegations linked to flood management funding.
10: Compared to the past few months of rainfall, the situation of flooding across Metro Manila and nearby provinces has considerably gone better. And this is due to the continuing work of the Public Works and Highways in inspecting and making sure that the flood control projects that are supposed to be preventing these disastrous situations are actually being used and are actually being effective at the time of the typhoon season. But the government officials themselves admit that there is much work to be done. San Juan Mayor Francis Zamora, who also leads the Metro Manila Council, urged the local government for the need to create a master plan so that the flood control projects and the flood control management strategies across cities in Metro Manila and even in other provinces across the country will be properly integrated, and so that people will not have to deal with the worst effects of the flooding during this time of the year.
9: And we now look at U.S. President Donald Trump has signed an executive order seeking to overhaul the country's childhood immunization schedule. The proposed changes build on efforts by Health Secretary Robert F. Kennedy Jr., a vaccine critic who has long lobbied for a reduced list of recommended vaccines. Mr. Trump's order comes as children across the country prepare to return to school, and as the school faces its worst measles outbreak in 35 years.
11: Time is 7:34, time for Asia Business now on CNA 938. An American chip-making giant NVIDIA is teaming up with major Wall Street investment firms to assemble a $500 billion funding package to finance the build-out of AI infrastructure. NVIDIA will work with a consortium that includes Apollo, BlackRock and Goldman Sachs. The plan will effectively create huge pools of capital that NVIDIA's customers can tap to help pay for the chips, data centers and power infrastructure needed to fuel the AI boom. The announcement could mark an important shift in how the huge cost of building AI infrastructure is funded, but it's also reviving old concerns about circular financing, with NVIDIA helping its customers access capital and those same clients potentially using that money to buy NVIDIA technology. Critics worry that these increasingly intertwined financial relationships could leave the industry more vulnerable if a major player runs into trouble. Fresh tech graduates in Singapore are worried that being able to write code may no longer be enough to land them a job. A survey of almost 250 students revealed that about 5 in 6 feel they need help with technical skills development and problem solving. Local non-profit Youth Tech SG warns that the rapid rise of AI is raising the bar for entry-level roles, with hirers demanding more skills. Jermaine Wong with this report featuring Lam Yik Ting, Vice President and Head of Youth Tech Alliance at Youth Tech SG, and Yeo Miao Tsia, Associate Manager, Technology at recruitment firm Michael Page.
12: Vibe coding is a recent phenomenon that has made coding much easier, with AI helping to generate code in seconds. But for fresh tech grads, this has sparked concerns that employers will expect them to work even faster.
13: Instead of writing individual lines of code, you are just deploying agents to take different perspectives. So maybe you have a cybersecurity agent that's spotting bugs. You have another one that's helping to design the UI within the interface of the system. And then you require a different set of skills. Like, you have to understand software architecture, how different modules come together at a sort of higher level of the way you see code, rather than individual coding lines.
12: And it's not just a better understanding of the software. Industry players say employers are expecting new hires to be able to solve business problems and apply products to real-life scenarios. On top of that, they're also expected to work faster, more efficiently, more independently, and with soft skills. So do the students feel ready for this? A survey of almost 250 tertiary students by local non-profit Youth Tech SG revealed that the areas most want help with were in technical skills development and problem solving. This is followed by career planning and professional growth and networking.
13: Universities will not be the only stakeholder that would fill in that gap. That industry will also have to come in, provide these opportunities to students via internships or mentorship opportunities. And only then will, perhaps after you have foundations built from universities, will you then have a full skill set that students can build on.
12: Besides facing such high expectations, tech students have shared at meetups that they also worry that the curriculum may be irrelevant upon graduation, given the rapid development of AI. Some end up overcompensating by stacking internships and chasing extra credentials, sometimes even skipping lectures to do so. The Singapore Computer Society says universities should continue strengthening fundamentals while including AI in the curriculum. They should also provide students more opportunities for industry projects, collaborations, and real-world problem-solving.
14: Employers are coming back to the traditional way of interviewing candidates, live coding, assignments, without the use of AI assistant. Yeah, so I think employers, because I think if they get a job, right, they can use all this. But I think during the interview process, employers would still want to be able to see whether the fresh grads are able to do the job itself without relying on a third-party tool.
12: Experts believe fundamentals remain an important foundation to employment, and support from industry, academia, and professional bodies can help set tech students up for success.
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9: And Wall Street closed lower overnight as investors became less confident about a deal to reopen the Strait of Hormuz. Also weighing on the US market were shares of Intel, which fell 4.1% after the chipmaker said it was planning to raise $15 billion through a share sale. The S&P 500 ended the session 0.06% lower. The Nasdaq declined 0.3%, while the Dow Jones Industrial Average slipped 0.1%. Reports later this week could offer clues on the Federal Reserve's monetary policy path. Data released last Friday showing that U.S. employers unexpectedly shed 23,000 jobs in July has prompted traders to cut the odds of a Federal Reserve interest rate hike in September.
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11: 7:39, let's have another look at the roads for you. There's been an accident on Grange Road towards Paterson Road after Paterson Hill. Avoid Lane 1. A vehicle has stalled on the AYE towards Tuas just after Clementi Avenue 6. Also another vehicle breakdown on the SLE towards the BKE just after Upper Thompson Road. Lots of heavy traffic around Singapore at the moment on the TPE towards the PIE between Loyang Avenue and Pasir Ris Drive 12. Also traffic is slow at the moment on the PIE towards Changi between Thompson Road and Lorney Road, and heavy traffic on the AYE towards Tuas between Normanton Park and Lower Delta Road.
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0: And we are still open for business right here on CNA 938. It is time now to turn to the financial markets. Earlier on, we shared the figures for Wall Street. Let's revisit those figures as they closed overnight. It is a sea of red. NASDAQ down about 0.3. S&P 500 down about 0.06. The Dow down about 0.1. NVIDIA's new 500 billion financing initiative raises fresh questions about the durability and financing of the AI boom.
1: Meanwhile, renewed oil volatility is putting inflation and Fed policy back in focus. And of course, not forgetting the US-Japan action. We want to check if it has transformed the outlook for the yen.
0: So joining us in studio now for our markets analysis is Vasu Menon. He's Managing Director, Investment Strategy, Wealth Management Singapore at OCBC Bank. Good morning to you, Vasu.
2: Good morning and thanks for having me.
0: Thank you for coming in as well. Always a pleasure. Okay, so NVIDIA and Wall Street partners plan more than $500 billion of compute financing. Does easier funding strengthen the AI investment cycle, Vasu, or perhaps increase concerns about leverage and circular financing?
2: Well, you know, yeah, as you said, you know, there are two sides to the coin. On the one hand, there's this huge pool of funds now available. Many of the hyperscalers have actually been turning to the bond markets to raise funds. And I think this year alone, CapEx is up 70% of the hyperscalers. And next year, estimated to be up another 30% and continuing to rise in 28 and 29, right? And so quite a bit of money planned in terms of CapEx by the hyperscalers. And so the financing from NVIDIA will help to some extent. But as you said, the flip side, the negative side is circular financing. And that raises issues about vulnerability, especially if any of these hyperscalers run into problems, then, you know, it results in a knock-on effect. So a bit of plus and a bit of minus. But I think at the end of the day, we remain positive on the AI theme for the long term. We think it's a super trend. We think that, you know, adoption is still in its early stages, because if you compare to the internet, you know, internet adoption is 90% today with, you know, transformational technology like generative AI, the adoption is only 50%. So there's still some ways to go. It will not be an easy road. There'll be bumps and bruises along the way and question marks being raised. And so clearly, I mean, what's happening is going to lead to question marks about circular financing. And that's an issue that has weighed on NVIDIA stock price overnight.
1: Yeah, I was about to say, Vasu, NVIDIA shares did fall after the announcement, despite the financing firepower. So is the AI trade shifting from excitement over spending towards those harder questions about returns on capital?
2: I think it's moving towards just purely CapEx spending, towards return on capital, towards profitability, earnings, cash flow, companies that are able to monetize, you know, the AI trend. You know, investors are being more selective, more discerning in what they do. So, you know, the focus has very much been so far on the upstream AI players, like the hyperscalers, the hardware companies, the semiconductor players. So there's a bit of over-concentration in that segment of the market. What you're seeing now is some degree of rotation taking place into the mid and lower stream. You know, and by that I mean things like, you know, the cloud players, cybersecurity, power infrastructure. There are so many other players that are, you know, tagged to the AI trade, and market is starting to rotate out of, you know, the upstream towards the mid and downstream. So we think, you know, markets are going to be more selective as we progress, and companies that make money, that are able to generate cash flow and to some extent fund their capex and expenditure will, you know, will get greater mind share with investors.
0: So Brent jumped about 5% as Iran's demands clouded the reopening of the Strait of Hormuz. Vasu, how much inflation risk could another sustained oil spike create for the US economy?
2: Well, you know, Brent has traded between $78 a barrel since the US struck that interim deal with Iran. Of course, that deal is now unraveled. On June 17, they struck their deal. Between June 17 and now, Brent has traded between $78 a barrel and, on the high side, $94 a barrel. It's now, I believe, $87 a barrel, and we're not far from the high point over the last 7 weeks. We think it's probably going to stay in that range. We don't think it's going to fuel inflation in a big way. Our view is that eventually oil prices, Brent, will come down in 2027 gradually to the $70 to $75 mark. Because before all this, you know, there was quite a bit of supply in the market, but of course, that was also because, you know, situation in the Middle East was normal, but today it's not normal. But when it normalizes gradually, and we think that could gradually happen, you know, more supply comes onto the markets. And so we don't think oil prices will be a big game changer in terms of inflation.
1: And Vasu, do surging long-dated bond yields and higher term premiums signal a loss of Federal Reserve credibility in its fight against inflation?
2: I think the fact that Kevin Warsh has not been clear about where he stands in terms of monetary policy, his press conferences have been rather vague, have left investors guessing. And so investors are guessing that, you know, and also the most recent Federal Open Market Committee meeting had three dissenters. And we've now got Lisa Cook also highlighting that, you know, she's open to the idea of increasing interest rates. So almost a third of the FOMC, or the Federal Open Market Committee, which makes decisions on monetary policy in the US, are now in favor of a rate hike. So the markets are starting to worry that perhaps the Fed will do something down the road, because inflation has stayed above the Fed's 2% target for the last 5 years. And you're starting to see a growing minority of policymakers highlight that they are worried about inflation. So the markets are responding. And you're seeing that response come in the long yield, which has been going up. So two issues here. One is concerns about inflation. The other issues about credibility and what the Fed will really do in terms of, you know, fighting inflation. So if the Fed is not going to hike rates, the markets are saying, we'll do the job for you. We're going to push up the market yields.
0: Vasu, we've been monitoring this development when it was first announced, and that is the joint US-Japan intervention. It has already driven a sharp yen rebound. Now, if speculative selling returns, should investors expect further intervention, and how effective could repeated action ultimately be?
2: Well, you know, historically, this sort of intervention has not produced a lot of results, to be honest. They do produce short-term results, but they've not had a lasting impact. Eventually, what drives currencies will again be fundamentals. And so at the weakest point, the dollar-yen was, I think, 164. With intervention, it went up to 155, right? And now it's 159, close to the 160 handle. And the US and Japan have collectively spent about $34 billion US dollars intervening in the markets. They've still got firepower. But eventually, I think we need to see the BOJ step in. And the BOJ holds its next policy meeting in September. And the markets are now pricing in a rate hike from the BOJ. Maybe not just one rate hike. The markets may need more than one rate hike for the strength of the currency to sustain. And we talked earlier about the long bond yields in the US rising. Now, that's another headwind for the yen. Because when the yields in the US rise, it makes the US dollar more appealing and makes intervention less effective. So our view is that, you know, probably the yen could go past 160 once again in time to come. Mm. And intervention alone may not be sufficient to cause it to strengthen.
0: Okay.
1: But let's just stay with Japan, Vasu. I mean, it's still facing relatively low rates, those fiscal concerns, expensive imported energy, without faster BOJ tightening or stronger fiscal confidence. Let's just stay with the yen. Can it sustain its recovery on fundamentals alone?
2: I think it on fundamentals alone, it's hard for it to sustain a massive recovery. You know, I think speculators are now going to say that, you know, intervention is not going to work. And so you will see a speculative attack. But fundamentals alone, not enough. I mean, higher oil prices works against the Japanese economy, as you mentioned, because they are a big importer of oil. And lack of action from the BOJ is also another issue that is going to weigh on the fundamental outlook for the yen. So it's hard to see fundamentals supporting the yen at this juncture, unless we see more concrete action in terms of monetary policy from the BOJ. Okay.
0: Vasu, let's talk more about AI. AI token consumption demand. Why does it continue to show no signs of slowing?
2: Well, you know, as I mentioned, I think adoption is still relatively low in the AI space. If we pick the Gen AI, adoption has been close to 50%. Historically, transformative technologies like internet, for example, has seen adoptions of 90%. So, you know, I think we're still in early days, and, you know, you're starting to see more and more companies, you know, enable AI, use AI. And so you see, you're seeing token demand on the rise. And so I think this will probably progress even further. You'll see even greater application of AI in our lives, in businesses, in various aspects of the economy and individual lives. And so I think our view is that, you know, AI is at the cusp and it could see further gains, but it will not be a smooth ride. Again, from a market perspective, investment perspective, it will not be a smooth ride. You know, just as we've seen with other transformational technology like the internet and mobile phones.
1: And Vasu, with so much going on, talk about how investors should position their portfolios amid, I mean, things like rising oil prices, there's renewed FX volatility and also the evolving AI investment cycle. How should investors position their portfolios?
2: Okay, I think the key message we have is we are not negative on the outlook for the markets. We remain sanguine, relatively sanguine. We are overweight equities. We are overweight US equities. We are still positive for the long term on the AI trade. But at the same time, we certainly don't want investors to be over-concentrating their portfolios in the AI trade simply because they are hoping for supernormal returns. So we don't believe that investors should divest. We believe that investors should diversify. So in other words, we believe that investors should stay invested, use sharp pullbacks in the market as an opportunity to accumulate, stay invested, but keep a diversified portfolio. Don't over-concentrate in specific areas simply because, you know, they are in vogue or the Fed right now.
0: Vasu, looking ahead, it is Tuesday, relatively start of a new week because yesterday was a public holiday.
2: That's right.
0: And we are almost into the half of August.
2: Yes.
0: What are you looking out for?
2: Well, you know, a few inflation is in the spotlight.
0: Yeah.
2: Right. So tonight's CPI numbers in the US for July will clearly be watched very carefully by the markets to see where the Fed is headed in terms of monetary policy. August 26th is another important date where we have the July US PCE inflation data. That's another data that the Fed keeps a very close eye on. August 27th, you have Jackson Hole, where, you know, the big annual Fed symposium where Kevin Warsh makes his speech, and markets are going to glean for insights on where Fed policy is headed. That's a very important speech that Kevin Warsh will be making on August 27th. And as we go into September, September 4th, we have the U.S. employment report, and September 11th, you have the August U.S. CPI.
0: Yeah.
2: And all that will build up to the next Fed meeting on September 16th. That will be the big one. So in the run-up, you're going to have all this data that's going to pan out, especially the inflation data, employment data, and the markets will be scrutinizing this data very carefully. To me, I think inflation is going to be in the spotlight. Okay. U.S. economic data that affects inflation is going to be in the spotlight.
0: So that's talking about the U.S. Here in Singapore, we are looking out for numbers as well that's going to be out in a matter of minutes. The GDP as well, right? Yeah, so we are keeping eyes on that as well. Vasu, always a pleasure to speak with you. Thank you so much for coming into the studio. We look forward to our next chat with you.
2: Thank you very much for having me in the studio, and my best wishes to both of you and to your viewers.
0: Thank you. And we've been speaking there with Vasu Menon. He is Managing Director of Investment Strategy Wealth Management Singapore at OCBC Bank. And he brings us to the end of Open for Business right now. Let's head on to more news right after this.
3: Before making any decisions based on the information in our program, please consult your own financial advisors to take into account your investment objectives, financial situation, and individual needs.
0: We head to the US, where President Donald Trump has signed an executive order seeking to overhaul the country's childhood immunization schedule. Now, the proposed changes build on efforts by Health Secretary Robert F. Kennedy Jr., who is a vaccine critic and has long lobbied for a reduced list of recommended vaccines.
1: And Mr. Trump's order comes as children across the country prepare to return to school and as the US faces its worst measles outbreak in 35 years. From Washington, D.C., James Goodison gives us the details about these recommendations.
4: This is a really controversial executive order. It effectively calls for fewer childhood vaccines and then also recommends splitting the MMR shots, that's measles, mumps and rubella, into separate shots altogether. Now, whilst signing the order, the president said his motivation was in part over concerns that vaccines were tied to autism. It's worth remarking that there have been multiple studies conducted that have found no connection between vaccines and autism. There are more autism diagnoses now in America than there were in the 1980s, but experts say that is effectively because of one, more awareness, and two, a widening of the diagnosis to include milder cases. So what exactly will this order do? Well, effectively, the number of vaccines recommended for children has dropped from 18, which was recommended by the Pediatric Academy here, to 11. Mr. Trump says this will give parents more choice, not prohibit access. And specifically on the MMR vaccine, Mr. Trump likened it to injecting a child with soda.
5: Where they have a vaccination thing, looks like the size of a bottle of soda poured into a little child's body. And bad things happen in many cases, in too many cases, because this is an explosion. This is an epidemic.
4: And now it's worth noting that the CDC, which is a government agency in this case, say there's no benefit, scientific or otherwise, of splitting this MMR vaccine. So quite a notable change from the president, nevertheless, and quite extraordinary claims.
0: And that was James Goodison in Washington, D.C. And he brings us to the end of Open for Business right here on CNN 938. But don't go away. The morning report coming right up. And we are going to be looking at the developments in the Middle East involving Iran, U.S. and Israel as well. So make sure you stay locked in with us right here on CNN 938.
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9: Now, the morning report with Andrea Heng and Haryanto Dima.
0: Hey, hey, it is the start of the morning report right here on CNN 938. US President Donald Trump wants Iran to pay for the deaths it caused as Hormuz deal hopes fade.
1: Well, is this a real negotiating position or a deal breaker? We find out.
0: Plus, Singapore's Shannon Tan continues a strong run of form as she finishes third at PIF London Championship. Good morning. Here are the latest headlines coming up from the CNA newsroom. I'm Haryanto Diman together with Justine Moss. A massive surge and rescue operation is underway in Colombia after a powerful 7.4 magnitude earthquake struck the country. It is the strongest to hit Colombia in a decade. The death toll has risen to 111 in just half a day. The epicenter was in the Choco region, which is among the worst hit. Along with Risaralda, a coffee-growing area where nearly half the deaths occurred. Julie Yu with this report.
10: In the third largest city of Cali, rescuers shouted into rubble to try to get a response from any survivors. The Colombia's tallest cathedral saw one of its towers fall. The government says more than 60 buildings have collapsed and at least 6,000 homes are destroyed or damaged. A national emergency has been declared to expedite funds for recovery operations.
1: Calls have been made for a shutdown in the Indian state of Jharkhand. That's after police clashed with students protesting against alleged irregularities in civil service exams. Arnold Gay with the details.
11: The state's opposition party, the BJP, is criticizing the alleged use of force and is stepping up pressure on the JMM party, which leads a coalition government with Congress and other allies. Thousands of students and job seekers had gathered and marched towards the state legislature. Police used water cannon and tear gas to disperse the crowds. India's main opposition leader, Rahul Gandhi, has condemned the use of force against the students. Congress is a key ruling ally in the Jharkhand government and has called on the administration to continue engaging with students and resolve their concerns. Mr. Gandhi said students have a right to protest peacefully and that dialogue is needed to resolve the dispute. But the unrest comes weeks after the so-called cockroach movement sparked nationwide protests over